in the profane and the profaners is not a swastika, because once the chemical copulation ends, the movement ends. On the other hand, in the Gnostic cross, the movement does not end because the electricity continues transmuting itself. The norm in the sexual work should be a minimum of 1 hour. In India, the degree of culture is measured according to the time that the chemical copulation is carried out. The one who lasts 3 hours is respected and is a lord. The swastika in movement generates transcendent sexual electricity. Hitler knew about these things, and that is why he took the swastika as the symbol of his party. The man of green gloves belonged to the clan of Dag Dupas. Hitler let himself be dazzled by this man, and he was taught to crystallize everything. When von Litz capitulated, the monks in Lhasa of the Dag Dupas launched themselves to the streets, celebrating the capitulation of Berlin. The Second World War was a duel between the teachings of Gurdjieff and that of the Dag Dupas. This duel was imported from Tibet, and it was a true struggle between the white and black magicians of Tibet. Sexual superdynamics. It would be useless to possess all the erudition of this world if one were not to die in oneself. The destruction of the psychic aggregates is only possible in the forge of the Cyclops, in full chemical coitus. Man and woman, sexually united, are surrounded by terrible cosmic forces. Man and woman, sexually united, are enveloped by the powerful forces that brought the universe into existence. Man is the positive force. The woman is the negative force. The neutral force reconciles both. If the three forces are directed against the psychic aggregate, the latter is reduced to cosmic dust. Man, in full chemical coitus, should help his wife by taking her psychic aggregates as if they were his own. The woman should also take the psychological aggregates of the man as if they were hers. In this manner, the positive, negative, and neutral forces, properly united, will be directed against any aggregate. This is the key to sexual superdynamics, to disintegrate the psychic aggregates. Man and woman, sexually united, should pray, asking Devi Kundalini to disintegrate such and such a psychic aggregate, which has been previously comprehended in depth. If the man wants to disintegrate a psychic aggregate, whether it be of hatred, lust, jealousy, etc., he will clamor to the Divine Mother Kundalini, imploring her to disintegrate such an aggregate, and his wife will help him with the same supplication, as if the aggregate were hers. The man will also proceed in this manner with the psychic aggregates of the woman, taking them as his own. The totality of the forces of the man and the woman during the metaphysical copulation should be directed whether towards the psychic aggregates of the man or towards those of the woman. In this manner, we will put an end to the ego. This is the key to sexual superdynamics, the connection of the lingam yoni, without the ejaculation of the entity of the semen, directing the three forces against each psychic aggregate. Let us not forget that during the chemical coitus, the man and woman united are truly an omnipotent and terrible divine androgyny. The Mercury. The one who possesses the Mercury of the sages will attain the final liberation. It would not be possible to achieve the Philosopher's Stone if one does not first of all get to know oneself. The preparation of the Mercury is usually difficult. The Mercury results from the transformation of the Exohihari, or rough Mercury. The rough Mercury represents the sacred sperm. Many are the minerals which become Mercury, but not all minerals can become the latter. The preparation of the Mercury is similar to the assimilation of food. The dry Mercury, the countertransference, the ego, should be eliminated if we truly want a clean and pure Mercury for the great work. 20 is the mathematical differential mean of two quantities. If the dry Mercury is not eliminated,

0: the Cosmocrators had to work in the forge of the Cyclops, sex, at the beginning of the Mahamanvantara. This is not comprehended by the followers of Hegel's dialectic of nature. In the chaos, the mineral in the rough state, the army of the word, the couples, work to disintegrate the dry mercury. In the ancient earth moon, much dry mercury had to be eliminated. In the revolution of the dialectic, in integral revolution, one has to do on a small scale what the Logos did on a large scale. The human beings who do the great work are inwardly very different from a humanoid, although radical differences are not seen externally, due to the former having eliminated the dry mercury from themselves. The pure and clean excess of the mercury forms a superior octave in the different existential bodies. For such an effect, one has to work in the laboratory of the third Logos. In order to objectively understand the revolution of the dialectic, one needs the donum Dei, in other words, the gift of God. There exists no tomorrow for the personality of the disembodied. The personality is a form of the dry mercury in which we waste much energy, the energy that we should utilize to fortify and carry out in us the transference of consciousness. A dry individuality totally replaces the personality, which is a grotesque form of the dry mercury. The energy which we spend in the personality should be utilized to eliminate everything that does not belong to the being. Such is the case of the negative customs, which are also forms of dry mercury. By disintegrating the dry mercury through sexual superdynamics and self-respect, we will become accustomed, therefore, to live in an impersonal manner. This audiobook has been broken into multiple parts to make the download faster. You have reached the end of this section, but not the end of the complete audiobook. Please check your library for the next section of this
1: meditation
0: audiobook.
1: Meditation for Buddhist Annihilation of the Ego. Now I invite you to continue in that comfortable position with your eyes closed so that nothing from the outside might distract you while we perform the meditation, comprehension, and annihilation of a psychological defect that we have observed either today or any other day. We have to observe those human behaviors that drag us to the underworld. We must learn how we become victims to the ego through the meditation of it. We begin by naming the ego. It can be anything: laziness, pride, greed, anger, lust, gluttony, envy. We make a plea to our Divine Mother to grant us the grace of her three precious gems, intuition, imagination, and inspiration. In the name of Christ, by the love of Christ, by the mercy of Christ, I ask you, O Virgin of Light, be my guide. Help me, O Virgin Mother, in this meditation. May your eyes be my eyes to see the psychological aggregate that makes us suffer and makes those around us suffer. Through retrospection, we are going to bring to the screen of the imagination the last scene, comedy or tragicomedy, where this ego acted. We will apply the soul key, subject, object, and the location where we are at this moment, to avoid identifying ourselves with this memory. Watching this image closely, we humbly pray to our Divine Mother Kundalini to help us find out which is the center or den this defect lives in, where it hides, in which center of our human machine did this ego make itself known, possibly in the intellectual center or in the emotional center where we have the false feelings of the ego. Maybe it was in our motor instinctive center. There are four ways that an ego can possess us, and we must become aware which one the ego we are working with has used. Did it possess our mind, our speech, our actions, our feelings, or was it a combination of all these? Now let us become aware of the external causes that caused this disgusting beast to surface. What were the external causes that drove this defect to act? That is to say, what circumstances of the external world, what egos of other people with whom we live,

live with made this ego emerge? What were the internal causes? What were the internal causes that drove the emergence of this defect? Was it something that we remembered? Some kind of feeling we had that incited the ego to come out? Maybe a memory or an action? In this step of the meditation for the annihilation of the ego, it is very possible that we can discover the cause ego. Let's see what damages have been done to our outside world. How have we hurt the beings that surround us? How have we hurt our loved ones? Now let us understand what damages we have caused ourselves internally. What harm did we cause to our soul, to our unconditioned soul, to our divine mother, and to the different parts of our being? Having analyzed the previous two steps, let us grasp what the Venerosquirian power of this ego is. The poisonous energy that is injected into our soul and our body and makes us commit so many crimes, so many transgressions against the law. This poison feeds on the energies of the mind, of the feeling, of the desire, and adds more pain and suffering to our intimate Christ, our being, and to our Blessed Virgin Mother of Light. It becomes stronger, and it doesn't allow us to perceive our attitude, making us fall into its perverse games. Whenever the ego acts in us, it provokes a physical, moral, and emotional state. Perhaps it left us sad, depressed, anguished, with a headache, or maybe even a stomach ache. What is the psychological song of this defect, with which it justifies and evades the reality in which we find ourselves in? The one that makes us obsessive until we achieve that goal. What is that key phrase that whispers to us again and again in our mind? What effects and new concrete causes were created at the exit of this ego? That is, what damage attracted this defect to us? Did it imprison our essence more? Did it attract us more karma? It might have even left us with enemies. We are going to proceed with the understanding and the analysis of this defect. Internalizing, we beg our Divine Mother to help us intuit, because it is through the intuition and the light of our Divine Mother that we will be able to discover this defect. Let us see what the cause ego is. What other defect was behind the impulse that caused this ego to possess us time after time? If we have anger, for example, why do we have it? Is it caused by impatience, pride, gluttony, etc., etc.? We must discover what the cause ego is. We pray to our Divine Mother to help us, and that by intermediation of her Son, the Christ, call the angel Heu, and the police of karma, so that they may go to the place where this beast is, tie it up, and take it to the temple of law, and once there, be seated on the bench of the accused. Let us see how this ego is sitting on the bench of the accused. Let us see this terrible demon, this monster, and how within it there is embedded a spark of essence, an angel. And we see how this small angel is suffering within this defect. Seeing this scene, let us repent from the heart for all the damage we have caused. The damage to both our fellow man and ourselves, to our Divine Mother, who day by day pleads for us, who day after day cries and watches our soul, to our intimate and to all the parts of the being that suffer because of this defect. Let us feel repentance with tears in our eyes and in our hearts, and with that feeling we appeal to our Divine Mother, the Light of Lights, who is at the height of the unknown, so that she may help us, so that she may free us, so that she may intersect before Anubis and his 42 judges once again for our soul. And we repeat with our heart and with our soul, O Light of Light, in which I have had faith in since the beginning, help me, Mother. I, sinner, confess to Anubis and his 42 judges of being the creator of this defect. But today, repentant, with my heart and my soul, I implore its annihilation. We pray to our Divine Mother, with our heart, to rotate the disk of the moon in favor of our essence, and to our intimate Christ to rotate the disk of the sun, so that this ego may be annihilated and disintegrated.
we ask our Divine Mother to initiate the respective negotiations with the Lords of the Law. And visualizing this image, we see how our Blessed Mother fuses with her Son the Christ, wields the sword of arrows, goes to this defect and decapitates it, dismembers it, and deposits it in the cross of burning fire that intensifies with the Krim mantra. We are going to inhale, transmuting our creative energy, and from our heart we are going to mantralize, projecting that creative fire in this cross of light, visualizing how this ego is becoming cosmic dust in this light. We inhale. Grim. Divine Mother, burn and disintegrate the triple power of this demon, desire. Grim. Mind. Grim. And the sex of this ego. Grim. Mother Kundalini, with the strength of your Son, the Christ, wield the sword of the Swang Kalahamsa, the sacred fire of the third Logos, and decapitate, burn and disintegrate the self-cause that is the bad will and its triple power. We inhale. Grim. And the triple power. Grim. Divine Mother, burn and disintegrate, by Christ, the casual germs of this ego and its triple power.

0: Divine Mother, burn and disintegrate in the name of your Son the Christ, the Telenogerian tapes, effigies, and representations of this defect.
1: Grim.
0: We also ask you, with our soul and our heart, to burn the Venenoscarian energy that this defect might have injected into our different bodies and into our soul. Burn and disintegrate, my mother.

0: Blessed Mother, we ask you to burn and disintegrate the Kalkirian personality atoms of this ego and the personality that personifies me in this defect. Burn and disintegrate in the name of Christ, by the power of Christ, with your sacred fire, the seal and the bond of this ego that binds me to this defect. Let us see how this ego was made into cosmic dust, and within those ashes springs the angel that has been imprisoned. This essence of light, this precious jewel. We pray to our Divine Mother with our heart to deposit this liberated essence in the seminal pearl in order to form a specific center of consciousness, and to take this pearl and guard it and protect it. And may she, our Divine Mother, be our guide and our support. We give thanks to all those who made this death of the ego possible, all the parts of the being, our Divine Mother, and to our Father who is in secret. Amen. We thank the Gnostic Brotherhood that listens to us, and we thank the Radio Ego team for letting us practice the third factor of the revolution of the conscience.
1: Chapter 29, The Nine Grades of Mastery. To capture, apprehend, understand in an integral manner the deep significance of the nine masters that went looking for Hiram and his murderers is urgent and cannot be postponed. Unquestionably, none of the nine masters went to the northern regions, but cleverly separated into three groups of three each and went respectively to the east, the south, and the west. In fact, it was this last group that managed to find the grave and the murderers. This symbolic esoteric pilgrimage of the nine masters refers specifically to the individual pilgrimage that each initiate must undertake in the second mountain, going through nine successive stages or grades, totally enumerated and defined in the nine spheres: Moon, Mercury, Venus, Sun, Mars, Jupiter, Saturn, Uranus, Neptune. We can, and even must, make the following announcement. Only by means of these intimate pilgrimages, from sphere to sphere, are we in the position to enliven and revive inside ourselves the secret master, Hiram, Shiva, the husband of our Divine Mother Kundalini, the Arch Hierophant, the Arch Magus, the particular individual monad, our real being. It is one thing to be a master, quite another to reach perfection in mastery. Any esotericist who makes the to soma heliakon, the wedding dress of the soul, in the forge of the Cyclops, becomes a man, and thus a master. However, perfection in mastery is something quite different. The number nine, applied to the rhetoric, places us within an intimate relationship with the nine eternal muses. It is not too much to cite in this chapter each of these ineffable deities of the ancient classicism. 1. Clio. 2. Erato. 3. Melpomene. 4. Calliope. 5. Euterp. 6. Thalia. 7. Urania. 8. Polyhymnia. 9. Terpsichore. Listen to me. A certain knight, no matter the date, or day, or the time, splendidly dressed in the wedding dress of the soul, I left the physical body at will. Experiencing in the full presence of my cosmic being a certain exquisite spiritual voluptuousness, I floated softly in the aura of the universe. Feeling supremely happy, I had to put my feet like a bird on the mud of the earth, under the green foliage of a taciturn tree. Congratulations, I cried out in a loud voice, invoking the adepts of the occult brotherhood. Unquestionably, I was assisted. The brothers led me amicably to the marvelous temple of the transparent walls. The Mahatma stayed sitting down before his desk as he was attending to many people. "I want to know," I said, "what is it that I am in need of?" The Venerable One, getting from a drawer in his desk a certain secret book, consulted its pages and then answered, "You are in need of 58 minutes. You must present here 36 bolivaries, each of 23 kilos, and the 8 initiations that have been received must be accredited." Thank you, Venerable Master. Later on, I left the temple with infinite humility and veneration. Kabbalistic analysis of this matter. 58 minutes. 5 plus 8 equals 13. This arcanum signifies the death of all the subjective elements that constitute the ego. 36 bolivaries. 3 plus 6 equals 9. To break the chains and fetters in the submerged worlds of the 9 planets referred to in this chapter. Very intense work in the burning forge of Vulcan. 23 kilos. 2 plus 3 equals 5. The work of liberation must be perfect under the splendors of the burning star of 5 points. It is not too much to remember now the Rishi Bahadeva and his 23 prophets. Accreditation. Before the true resurrection, every one of the 8 initiations must be accredited. This is preceded during 8 years, during which we have to experience the book of the patriarch Job in all of its crude realism. We emphasize solemnly the following declaration: the 8 initiations will never be accredited in a period less than the one indicated above, of 8 years. Obviously, 1 year corresponds to each of the 8 initiations. As a corollary, 8 years are needed for the 8 initiations. I clarify this. The already mentioned period of time corresponds exclusively to the epilogue of the whole mystical series of deep esoteric works carried out in all and each of the 9 planets already referred to. Undoubtedly, such works are processed in different periods of time and sometimes are very delicate. It is clear that everyone who joins the second mountain receives no more grades or initiations. The perfection of mastery is only reached with the esoteric transcendental resurrection. The full manifestation of the monad inside the resurrected master bestows extraordinary magical powers upon him. This audiobook has been broken into multiple parts to make the download faster. You have reached the end of this section, but not the end of the complete audiobook. Please check your library for the next section of this audiobook. Chapter 7. The Internal State. To correctly combine internal states with external events is to know how to live intelligently. Any event intelligently lived demands its corresponding specific internal state. Nonetheless, when people review their lives, unfortunately, they only think that their life is exclusively constituted by external events. Wretched people! They think that if this or that event had never happened to them, their lives would have been better. They think that fortune came to meet them, yet they lost the opportunity to be happy. They lament what they lost. They weep regarding what they despised. They moan when remembering their old errors and calamities. People do not want to realize that to vegetate is not to live, and that the capacity to consciously exist depends on the soul, exclusively on the quality of the interior states. Certainly, it does not matter how beautiful the external events of life might be. If we are not in the appropriate internal state in those moments, the best moments can seem monotonous, tiresome, or simply boring to us. Someone anxiously awaits the wedding banquet as a great event. Nevertheless, it could happen that he could be so preoccupied in that precise moment that he really would not enjoy it. Thus, the party would become, for him, as dry and cold as protocol. Experience has taught us that not all persons who attend a banquet or a party really enjoy themselves. A bored person is always present at the best of parties, and the most delightful musical compositions make some people happy and make others weep. Those who know how to consciously combine the external event with the appropriate internal state are very rare. It is unfortunate that people do not know how to consciously live. They weep when they should laugh, and laugh when they should weep. Control is different. The sage can be happy, but never filled with an insane frenzy, sad, but never desperate and discouraged, calm in the middle of violence, abstinent in the orgy, chaste in the midst of lust, etc. Melancholic and pessimistic persons think the worst of life, and frankly, they do not want to live. Every day we see people that are not only unhappy, but moreover, what is even worse, they make other people's lives miserable. Such people would not change, even if they would live from party to party, for they carry the psychological disease within them. Such persons possess internal states that are definitely perverse. Nevertheless, these people classify themselves as just, saintly, virtuous, noble, helpful martyrs, etc. They are people who esteem themselves to the extreme, people who love themselves too much. They are individuals who pity themselves too much and seek a way out to evade their own responsibilities. Persons like that are accustomed to inferior emotions, and it is obvious that due to such a motive, they daily create infrapsychic elements. Disgraceful events like the setbacks of fortune, misery, debts, problems, etc., are the exclusive property of those persons who do not know how to live. Anyone can acquire a rich intellectual culture, yet few are the persons who have learned how to live in an upright manner. When one wants to separate external events from the internal states of consciousness, one demonstrates concretely his incapacity of existing in a dignified manner. Those who learn how to consciously combine external events with internal states march on the path of success. This audiobook has been broken into multiple parts to make the download faster. You have reached the end of this section, but not the end of the complete audiobook. Please check your library for the next section of this audiobook. The Abyss. The Kabbalistic traditions say that Adam had two wives. Lilith is the mother of abortion, homosexuality, and, in general, all sorts of crimes against nature. Nahima is the mother of malign beauty, of passion, and adultery. The abyss is divided into two great regions, the spheres of Lilith and Nahima. In these two great regions, infrasexuality reigns sovereign. The sphere of Lilith. Those who hate sex live in the infrasexual sphere of Lilith. Monks, anchorites, preachers of pseudo-esoteric type sex, pseudo-yogis who hate sex, nuns, etc. All such infrasexual people, by the very fact of being infrasexual, are usually in affinity with people of intermediate sexuality. Because of this, it is not difficult to find homosexuality in many convents, religions, sects, and schools of the pseudo-esoteric type. Infrasexual consider them to be people immensely superior to those of normal sexuality. They look with contempt upon people of normal sexuality, considering them to be inferior. All the taboos and restrictions, all the prejudices that presently condition the lives of people of normal sexuality were firmly established by infrasexuals. We know the case of an old anchorite who preached a certain pseudo-occultist doctrine. Everyone worshipped that man, considering him a saint. Apparently, he was a master, and people venerated him. Finally, one poor woman discovered all, when he proposed to her an unnatural sexual union, saying that it was to initiate her. Really, this anchorite was an infrasexual. Nevertheless, he said he had made a vow of chastity. That man morally hated the Arcanum AZF, sexual magic, and considered it dangerous. However, he did not find any difficulty in proposing extravaginal unions to his devotees, because really, he was an infrasexual. Who could have doubted this man? Apparently, he was a saint, so people believed. His followers considered him a master. He hated sex. Indeed, he mortally hated it. That is characteristic of infrasexual degenerates. The most serious is that they consider themselves superior to people of normal sexuality. They feel that they are super transcendent, and they reach the point of seducing people of normal sexuality and convert them into their followers. In our mission of divulging Gnostic esotericism, we have had the opportunity to study infrasexuals. Often we hear them saying phrases such as the following: "You Gnostics are egoists because you only ever think about your kundalini and sexual magic. You are sexual fanatics. Sexual magic is purely animal. Sex is something very gross. I am a spiritualist, and I hate all that is materialistic and gross. Sex is filthy. There are many paths to reach God. I live only for God, and I am not interested in that rubbish about sex. I practice chastity and hate sex," etc. This is precisely the language of infrasexuals. Always self-sufficient. Always with the pride of feeling superior to people of normal sexuality. An infrasexual woman who hated her husband said to us, "I would only practice sexual magic with my guru." She made this statement in the presence of her husband. That woman did not have a sexual relationship with her husband, apparently because she hated sex. Nonetheless, she accepted the practice of sexual magic, but only with her guru. She had an affinity with the guru because he was also an infrasexual. This is the saint already mentioned in this chapter, the one who enjoyed proposing unnatural sexual union to his female devotees. We know the case of an archi-hierophant who hated women and often made statements such as, "I kick women around." He preached a doctrine and his followers adored him as a god. He always lived surrounded by adolescents, and so he spent his time until the police discovered everything. He was a transvestite, a homosexual corrupter of minors. Nevertheless, he had the pride of all infrasexuals, the pride of feeling super transcendent, ineffable, divine. The sphere of Lilith is the sphere of the great heresy. These people already have no possibility of redemption because they hate the Holy Spirit. All manner of sin shall be forgiven, except the sin against the Holy Ghost. Sexual energy is an emanation of the Divine Mother. Whoever renounces the Cosmic Mother, whoever hates the Divine Mother, whoever profanes the energy of the Divine Mother shall be submerged in the abyss forever. There he will have to pass through the second death. The psychology of the sphere of Lilith. The sphere of Lilith is distinguished by its cruelty. The psychology of this sphere has various aspects: monks and nuns who hate sex, homosexuality in convents, homosexuality other than within monastic life, induced abortions, people who love masturbation, the criminals of the brothels, people who enjoy torturing others. In this sphere, we find the most horrible crimes registered in the police chronicles, horrible bloody cases, crimes of homosexual origin, terrifying sadism, homosexuality in jails, homosexuality between women, frighteningly criminally insane people, those who enjoy making their loved ones suffer, horrible infanticides, patricides, matricides, etc., pseudo-occultist people who prefer to suffer nocturnal pollutions rather than marry people who mortally hate the Arcanum AZF and the perfect matrimony, people who believe they will reach God by hating sex, anchorites who hate sex and who consider it vulgar and gross, the Sphere of Nahima. The Sphere of Nahima seduces with the charm of her malign beauty. In this infrasexual sphere, we find all the Don Juans, and Fema, the world of prostitution, develops in this sphere. The infrasexuals of Nahima feel they are very manly. In this sphere live those who have many women. They are happy in adultery. They believe themselves to be very manly, ignoring that they are infrasexual. In the sphere of Nahima, we also find millions of prostitutes. These poor women are victims of the fatal charm of Nahima. In the sphere of Nahima, we find elegant women of high social position. These people are happy in adultery. That is their world. In the infrasexual region of Nahima, we find sweetness that moves the soul. Virgins who seduce with the charm of their tenderness. Beautiful, seductive women. Men who abandon their homes, bewitched by the enchantment of those precious beauties. Indescribable raptures. Unrestrained passions. Beautiful salons. Elegant cabarets. Soft beds. Delicious dances. Orchestras of the abyss. Romantic words that can never be forgotten, etc., etc. The infrasexuals of Nahima sometimes accept the arcanum AZF, sexual magic, but fail because they do not manage to avoid the ejaculation of semen. They almost always leave the perfect matrimony, saying horrible things against it. We have heard them saying, "I practiced sexual magic, and at times I succeeded in not spilling the semen. I felt like an animal enjoying the delicious passions of sex. After leaving the path of the razor's edge, represented by the spinal column, they seek refuge in some seductive doctrine of Nahima, and if they are lucky enough not to fall into the sphere of Lilith, they continue to ejaculate their seminal fluid. That is their infrasexual world." Psychology in the Sphere of Nahima. The infrasexual inhabitants of the Sphere of Nahima are very touchy. They are the ones who use phrases such as these. "Offense must be cleansed with blood." "I killed because I am a man of honor." "My honor was slighted." "I am a wronged husband," etc. The character of Nahima is that of the he-man who jeopardizes his life for any lady, the passionate kind, a lover of luxury, a slave of social prejudice, the friend of drunkenness, banquets, parties, very elegant fashions, etc., etc. These people consider the perfect matrimony as something impossible, and when they accept it, they last only a short while on this path, because they fail. This type of person enjoys sex in a bestial fashion. When this type of person accepts the arcanum AZF, they use it for the enjoyment of lust, and as soon as they find some seductive doctrine which offers them refuge, then they leave the perfect matrimony. The Mystic of Nahima. Sometimes we find mystical types in the infrasexual sphere of Nahima. They do not drink, eat meat, or smoke, and may well be very religious, though they are not vegetarian. The mystic type of Nahima is only passionate in secret. They wildly enjoy sexual passions, even if later they may make terrible pronouncements against sexual passion. At times, they accept the arcanum AZF, but leave after a short while when they find some consoling doctrine which preaches phrases such as, "God said, be fruitful and multiply." The sexual act is a purely animal function, and spirituality has nothing to do with this act, etc., etc. Then, the infrasexual of Nahima, finding justification for ejaculating the seminal fluid, leaves the path of the perfect matrimony. This audiobook has been broken into multiple parts to make the download faster. You have reached the end of this section, but not the end of the complete audiobook. Please check your library for the next section of this audiobook. Chapter 32, prayer in the work. Observation, judgment, and execution are the three basic factors of dissolution. First, one observes oneself. Second, judgment is passed. Third, execution takes place. In war, spies are first observed. Secondly, they are judged. Thirdly, they are shot. Self-discovery and self-revelation exist in our interrelationships. Therefore, whosoever renounces living together with his fellow men also renounces self-discovery. Any incident in life, regardless of how insignificant it may seem, undoubtedly has as its cause an intimate actor within us, a psychic aggregate, an I. Self-discovery is possible when we are in a state of alert perception, alert novelty. Any I discovered flagrantly must be carefully observed in our mind, heart, and sexual center. Any I of lust could manifest itself in the heart as love and in the mind as an ideal. Yet, as we pay attention to the sexual center, we may feel a certain morbid, unmistakable excitement. The judgment of any eye must be definitive. We need to sit it down on the bench of the accused and judge it mercilessly. Evasion, justification, and consideration must be eliminated if, in reality, we want to be conscious of the eye that we struggle to extirpate from our psyche. Execution is different. It would not be possible to execute any eye without previously observing it and judging it. Prayer in the psychological work is fundamental for the dissolution of the eye. We need a power superior to the mind if indeed we want to disintegrate this or that eye. The mind by itself can never disintegrate any eye. This is indisputable and irrefutable. To pray is to talk with God. We must appeal to God the Mother in the depths of our heart if we truly want to disintegrate eyes. The one who does not love his or her mother, the ungrateful child, will fail in the work upon himself. Each one of us has his or her particular, individual divine mother. She, in herself, is a part of our own being, but a derivative part. All ancient civilizations adore God the Mother within the most profound part of our being. The feminine principle of the Eternal One is Isis, Mary, Tonansen, Sibili, Rhea, Adonia, Isoberta, etc. If in our merely physical aspect we have a father and a mother, likewise within the deepest part of our being, we also have our Father, who is in secret, as well as our Divine Mother Kundalini. There are as many fathers in heaven as there are humans on earth. God the Mother within our own intimacy is the feminine aspect of our Father who dwells in secret. He and she are certainly the two superior parts of our inner being. Undoubtedly, he and she are our very true being beyond the I, or psychology. He unfolds into her. He demands, directs, instructs. She eliminates the undesirable elements which we carry in our interior with the condition that we continuously work on ourselves. Thus, when we have died radically, when all the undesirable elements have been eliminated, after many conscious labors and voluntary sufferings, then we shall fuse and integrate ourselves with our Father, Mother. Then we shall be terribly divine gods, beyond good and evil. Any of those eyes that have been previously observed and judged can be reduced to cosmic dust by means of the fiery powers of our own individual, particular, divine mother. A specific formula in order to pray to our inner Divine Mother is not necessary. We must be very natural and simple when we address her. The child who addresses his or her mother never has a special formula. The child utters what comes from his or her heart, and that is all. No I is instantaneously dissolved, Our Divine Mother must work and even suffer very much before achieving the annihilation of any I. Make yourself introversive. Direct your prayer within, seeking within your interior your Divine Lady. Thus, with sincere supplications, you shall be able to talk to her. Beg her to disintegrate the I that you have previously observed and judged. As the sense of self-observation develops, it shall permit you to verify the progressive achievement of your work. Comprehension and discernment are fundamental. Nonetheless, something more is necessary if indeed what we want is to disintegrate the myself. The mind can give unto itself the luxury of labeling any defect, passing it from one department to the other, exhibiting it, hiding it, etc. However, the mind can never fundamentally alter the defect. A special power superior to the mind is necessary, a fiery power that is capable of reducing any defect to ashes. Stella Maris, our Divine Mother, has that power. She is able to pulverize any psychological defect. Our Divine Mother lives in our intimacy, beyond the body, affections, and the mind. She is, by herself, an igneous power superior to the mind. Our own particular, individual Cosmic Mother possesses wisdom, love, and power. Absolute perfection exists within her. Good intentions and their constant repetition lead nowhere. These are good for nothing. It serves no purpose to repeat, "I will not be lustful," because within the very depth of our psyche, the I of lasciviousness will continue to exist anyway. It is useless to repeat daily, "I will not have anger," because within our psychological depths, the eyes of anger will continue to exist. It would be useless to repeat daily, "I will no longer be covetous," because within the different depths of our psyche, the eyes of covetousness shall continue to exist. It would be useless to separate ourselves from the world and lock ourselves up in a convent or live in a cavern, because the eyes within us will continue to exist. Some hermits who isolated themselves within caves, based on rigorous disciplines, attained the ecstasy of the saints and were taken up to heaven. There they saw and heard things that are not easily comprehended by human beings. Nevertheless, their eyes continued to exist within their interior. Unquestionably, the essence, through rigorous disciplines, can escape from within the eye. Thus, it enjoys ecstasy. However, after such bliss, the essence returns into the interior of the myself. Those who have become accustomed to ecstasy without having dissolved the ego believe that they have already reached liberation. They fool themselves by believing themselves to be masters. They even enter into the submerged devolution. Nonetheless, we are not pronouncing ourselves against mystical ecstasy, against the ecstasy and happiness of the soul while in the absence of the ego. We only want to place emphasis on the necessity of dissolving eyes in order to achieve the final liberation. The essence of any disciplined hermit, accustomed to escaping from within the eye, repeats such a feat after the death of his physical body. Then, his essence enjoys the ecstasy for some time. Yet, after such time, his essence returns as the genie of Aladdin's lamp, back into the interior of the lamp, the ego, the myself. Thereupon, he has no other choice but to return into a new physical body with the purpose of repeating his life on the stage of existence. Many mystics who lived and died in the caverns of the Himalayas in Central Asia reincarnated again and are now vulgar, common, and current people in this world, in spite of the fact that their followers still adore and venerate them. Therefore, any attempt at liberation, no matter how great it might be, if it does not take into consideration the necessity of dissolving the ego, is condemned to failure. Samael Onwuor. Gnosis Central hopes that you have enjoyed this recording. Please visit GnosisCentral.com for more audiobooks. Chapter 4, The Essence. What makes every newborn child beautiful and adorable is his essence. The essence in itself constitutes his true reality. In all creatures, the normal growth of the essence is certainly scanty, insufficient. The human body grows and develops in accordance with the biological laws of the species. However, such possibilities in themselves are extremely limited for the essence. Unquestionably, without help, the essence can only grow to a small degree. Speaking frankly and bluntly, we will say that the spontaneous and natural growth of the essence is only possible during the first 3, 4, and 5 years of life. In other words, during the first phase of life. People think that the growth and development of the essence always occurs in a continuous way, according to the mechanics of evolution. But universal Gnosticism teaches clearly that this does not occur in such a manner. Something very special must happen. Something new must be fulfilled so that the essence may grow more. I want to emphatically refer to the work upon oneself. The development of the essence is only possible on the basis of conscious works and voluntary sufferings. It is necessary to understand that this work does not refer to professional matters, such as banking, carpentry, masonry, railroad repairs, or office matters. This work is for any person who has developed his personality. It concerns something psychological. We all know that we have within ourselves that which is called ego. I, me, myself. Unfortunately, the essence is completely imprisoned, absorbed inside the ego, and this is lamentable. To dissolve the psychological I, to disintegrate its undesirable elements, is something unavoidable and non-excludable. This is the meaning of working upon oneself. We would never be able to liberate the essence without previously disintegrating the psychological I. Religion. The Buddha, wisdom, the particles in pain of our Father who is in heaven, and all the information we need for the intimate self-realization of our inner being is within the essence. No one would be able to annihilate the psychological I without previously eliminating the inhuman elements that we carry within ourselves. We need to reduce to ashes the monstrous cruelty of this day and age. Envy, which has unfortunately become a secret trigger of action, the unbearable covetousness that has made life so bitter, the disgusting slander, the calumny which gives rise to so many tragedies, the drunken revelries, the filthy it can smell so hideously, etc. Accordingly, as all these abominations are being reduced to cosmic dust, the essence, besides becoming emancipated, will harmoniously grow and develop. Unquestionably, the essence shines within ourselves when our psychological I has died. The liberated essence confers upon us inner beauty. Perfect happiness and true love emanate from such a beauty. The essence possesses multiple senses of perfection and extraordinary natural powers. When we die within ourselves, when we dissolve the psychological I, we can then enjoy the precious senses and powers of the essence. This audiobook has been broken into multiple parts to make the download faster. You have reached the end of this section, but not the end of the complete audiobook. Please check your library for the next section of this audiobook. Chapter 3, Spiritualism. I was still a boy of 12 springs when I, with someone else who was eagerly investigating the mysteries of the worlds beyond, decided to inquire and investigate the disturbing subject of spiritualism. With the tenacity of a monk working in his cell, I studied a large number of metaphysical works by authors such as Luis Zea Uribe, Camille Flammarion, Kardec, Leon Denis, Cesare Lombroso, etc. The first work of a series by Kardec appeared to be very interesting, but I had to read it 3 times so that I could understand it in its entirety. I became a library mouse, I must confess that I developed a passion for the Book of the Spirits. Afterwards, I continued reading many other volumes full of interesting material. With my mind closed firmly against anything other than this study, I used to shut myself up in my house or in the public library with an evident desire to search for the secret path. Without pretending to be a renowned scholar in these matters, I intend now to show the results of my researches concerning spiritualism. Mediums. Passive, receptive subjects that transfer their own matter, their own bodies, to the metaphysical ghosts from beyond the grave. It is unquestionable that the karma associated with mediums is epilepsy. Clearly, people who suffer from epilepsy were mediums in their previous lives. Experiments. 1. A certain lady, whose name I will not mention, constantly saw the ghost of a dead woman. This spirit whispered many things to her. This lady fell into a trance during a solemn spiritualist seance. The ghost directed the lady to dig in a definite place in the house, because there, it said to her, she would find a large treasure. The directions given by the ghost were followed, but unfortunately, no treasure was found. It is unquestionable that this fortune was only a mental projection of the subjective psyche of those present. It is obvious that these people were at heart very greedy. 2. Far away in time and distance, very distant from my beloved Mexican country, I had to go into the state of Zulia in Venezuela, South America. I was a guest of my host at his country home, and I must assert that during that time I was eyewitness to an unusual metaphysical occurrence. It is convenient to tell my readers now that my host was, without any doubt, a very humble person of the colored race. It is unquestionable that this good man, though very generous with the needy, spent much on great banquets. It was impossible for this good man to live in a hotel amid educated people, or to feel resentful towards somebody with any motive whatsoever. He certainly preferred to devote himself to his task, the hard misfortunes of daily work. This gentleman appeared to have the gift of ubiquity, since he was seen all over the place, here, there, everywhere. One of the many evenings I spent with him, he invited me with such secrecy to a spiritualist seance. I did not want to refuse such a kind invitation. We were seated around a three-legged table, three persons together under the roof of this old country house. My host, filled with immense veneration, opened a small box that he always took with him on his travels, and from it extracted a native skull. Later on, he recited some beautiful prayers and called out loudly for the ghost of this mysterious skull. It was midnight. The sky was overcast with black, sinister clouds, which were outlined against the tropical horizon. It was raining, and the region was badly shaken by thunder and lightning. Strange knocks were felt from the inside of the box, and then, defying the law of gravity, mocking the old texts of physics, the table raised up from the floor. Then a most sensational thing happened. The ghost that had been called materialized in the room and passed next to me. At the end, the table leaned towards me, and the skull that was on the table came to rest in my arms. "Enough," cried out my host. "The storm is very intense, and under these conditions such invocations are very dangerous." At that precise moment, a terrifying burst of lightning made the face of the conjurer turn pale. 3. Wandering about one of those old alleys one day in the Ciudad de Mexico, moved by a strange curiosity, I managed, with some other people, to enter an old house where a spiritualist center operated. There was an exquisite drawing room of great refinement, and with many delicate, emotional, and important people. In a respectful manner, I sat down in front of the stage. I was determined not to take any risks. My purpose in going into this place was certainly not to get imbued with the spiritualist doctrines, or even less, to have commerce with evil, pretending friendliness and false piety. I only wanted to take some notes of all the details, trying to show flexible understanding and common sense. It is not part of the spiritualist mentality to practice public speaking. The Sacred Brotherhood of the Mystery waited with longing for mystical voices and words from beyond the grave. A gentleman of some age fell into a trance independently of the others and started to convulse as if he were having an epileptic fit. He then mounted the stage, occupied the platform, and started to speak. "Here, among you, Jesus of Nazareth, the Christ," the poor possessed soul announced in a loud voice. During those terrible instants, the stage, decorated with flowers and candles, started to shake horribly, and all those devoted people fell prostrate to the ground. Without wishing to disturb anyone in the performance of his or her duties, I started calmly to study the medium by means of my sixth sense. Full of anguish, I was able to verify with certainty the crude reality of that unusual metaphysical event. Obviously, it was a sinister impostor of the left-hand path who exploited the credulity of these people by pretending to be Jesus Christ. I saw with my clairvoyant powers the black sorcerer dressed in a tunic as red as blood. The grim ghost inhabiting the physical body of the medium tried to speak in a Christian tone of voice when giving advice to the people in the audience so that these fanatics did not find him out.

known by the typical name of Quindío. I, being very flexible with understanding, had the opportunity to meet a spiritualist medium working as a blacksmith. Without getting involved in discussions of any kind, the workman worked placidly in his red forge. He was a strange spiritualist, a mythical lord with a bronzed figure, an athletic monk. Good heavens, I saw him in a sinister, mediumistic trance, possessed by Beelzebub, prince of all demons. I still remember those dark words with which the power of darkness closed the session. Bel tengo mental la petra, y que a él le andube sendra, vau genzar le des. Then he signed, Beelzebub. Blacksmith, paradoxical hermit. The day following the spiritualist meeting of the left-hand path, I found him very contrite, and he swore in the name of the living God that he would never again lend his body to the hideous being of darkness. I used to see him sometimes at his forge, consulting in a very sincere manner the spiritualist prayer book of Kardec. Later on, full of mystical enthusiasm, he invited me to many exhaustive seances, in which, with infinite longing, he called forth Juan Hurtado the Senior. Without exaggerating, and for the good of my beloved readers, I must assert that this ghost, speaking through the medium, boasted of being able to manifest himself through 150 mediums at the same time. It is certainly normal to conclude with a speech to someone in rhyming words. However, at the time, it appeared to me astounding to be able to pluralize himself into 150 simultaneous different discourses. It is unquestionable that at any time in my life, I still had not analyzed the subject of the plurality of the ego, of the myself. The ego. Without wishing to overextend myself by deviating from my main subject in any way, I wish to emphasize very sincerely those matters which I have experienced in a direct way. The ego, mentioned above, totally lacks any qualities which are divine, self-exalting, and dignified. Let us be allowed to disagree with those who presuppose the existence of two egos, one of a superior type, one of an inferior class. We can certainly certify, without any inconsistency, the tremendous fact that for each person there is only one ego, pluralized and terribly perverse. This deep conviction is based on the experience lived by the author of this esoteric treatise. In no way do we mean to publish immature ideas. We would never make the awful mistake of asserting absurd utopian propositions. Our assertion has a copious documentation in every sacred text of ancient times. As a living example of our assertion, we can remember the bloody battles of Arjuna against his beloved relatives, the egos, in the Bhagavad Gita, the Song of the Lord. It should be clear that these subjective psychic aggregates evidently personify the entire set of psychological defects which all of us carry inside. Rigorous experimental psychology indicates that the consciousness is bottled up inside these subjective egos. What continues beyond the grave, therefore, is the ego, a pile of egos, devils, the psychic aggregates. The identification of such psychic aggregates in spiritualist centers is obvious and evident. It is notoriously evident that these egos, devils, because of their multiplicity, can enter into many mediumistic bodies, as in the case of Juan Hurtado the Senior, in order to achieve manifestation. From a state of ecstasy, any master of the shamadhi would be able to give clear evidence of the following. Those who manifest themselves through spiritualist mediums are certainly not the souls nor the spirits of the dead, but their egos, devils, the psychic aggregates which continue beyond the grave. We have been told with much emphasis that during the post-mortem state, mediums continue being possessed by the devil or by some devils. It is unquestionable that after some time they end up divorcing themselves from their own divine being. Then they join the submerged involution of the infernal worlds. This audiobook has been broken into multiple parts to make the download faster. You have reached the end.

0: 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Please check your library for the next section of this audiobook.
1: Chapter 17. Mechanical Creatures. By no means can we deny that the law of recurrence processes itself in every moment of our life. Indeed, repetition of events, states of consciousness, words, desires, thoughts, volitions, etc., exist in each day of our existence. It is obvious that when one does not observe oneself, one cannot observe this incessant daily repetition. It is evident that whosoever does not have any interest in observing himself also does not desire to work in order to achieve a true radical transformation. To top it all off, there are people who want to transform themselves without working on themselves. We do not deny the fact that each person has a right to the true happiness of the spirit. Nonetheless, it is also true that such happiness would be more than impossible if we do not work on ourselves. When one truly manages to modify his reactions against the diverse happenings that occur daily, one then can change intimately. However, we could not change our way of reacting against the facts of practical life if we do not work seriously upon ourselves. We need to change our way of thinking. We need to be less negligent. We need to become more serious and to face life in a different manner. We need to face life in its real and practical sense. However, if we continue the way we are, behaving the same way every day, repeating the same errors, repeating the same negligence as always, then, indeed, any possibility of change will be eliminated. If one truly wants to know oneself, one must then begin by observing his own conduct while facing the events of any day of his life. We do not want to imply by this that one must not observe himself daily. We only state that self-observation begins with the first day that one starts observing oneself. There must be a beginning in everything. Thus, to start by observing our conduct in any given day of our life is a good beginning. Certainly, the most appropriate beginning is to observe our mechanical reactions when facing all those small details at home, in the bedroom, in the dining room, in the house, on the street, at work, etc., what we say, feel, and think. Then, what is important is to see how or in what manner we can change these mechanical reactions. However, we will never change if we think that we are good persons, that we never behave in an unconscious or mistaken manner. First of all, we need to comprehend that we are machine persons, simple marionettes, controlled by secret agents, by hidden eyes. Many people live inside of us. We are never identical. Sometimes, a selfish person manifests through us. Other times, an irritable person. In any other instant, a generous, benevolent person. Later on, a scandalous one. A slanderous person. Afterwards, a saint. Then, a liar, etc. Thus, inside each one of us, we have people of all types. I, of all species. Our personality is nothing more than a marionette, a talking doll, something mechanical. Let us start by acting consciously during a small portion of our day. We need to stop being simple machines, even if it is for at least a few brief daily minutes. This will have a decisive influence on our existence. When we observe ourselves and do not do what this or that I wants us to do, then it is clear that we begin to stop being machines. A single moment in which one is sufficiently conscious as to stop being a machine, if it is done with will, tends to radically modify many disagreeable circumstances. Unfortunately, we live daily a mechanical, routine, and absurd life. We repeat occurrences. Our habits are the same. We never want to modify them. They are the mechanical tracks on which circulates the train of our miserable existence. Nevertheless, we think the best of ourselves. Megalomaniacs abound everywhere. Those who think themselves to be gods, nonetheless, are mechanical, routine creatures, people from the mud of the earth, wretched dolls moved by diverse eyes. People like this will never work upon themselves.
0: 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You have reached the end of this section, but not the end of the complete audiobook. Please check your library for the next section of this audiobook.
1: Chapter 33, The Christ. The adorable God, Christos, Christ, comes from the archaic cults of the fire god. The letters P, Pyre, and X, Cross, represent the hieroglyph for generation of the sacred fire. Christ was worshipped in the mysteries of Mithra, Apollo, Aphrodite, Jupiter, Janus, Vesta, Icus, Astarte, Demeter, Quetzalcoatl, etc. The Christic principle has never been absent from any religion. All religions are one. Religion is as inherent to life as humidity is to water. The great cosmic universal religion was modified into thousands of religious forms. The priests of all religious forms are completely identifiable with one another because of the fundamental principles of the great cosmic universal religion. There is no basic difference between the Mohadan priest and the Jewish priest, or between the pagan priest and the legitimate Christian one. Religion is one, single, and absolutely universal. The ceremonies of the Shinto priest of Japan, or of the Mongol lamas, are similar to the ceremonies of the witch doctors and sorcerers of Africa and Oceania. When a religious form degenerates, it disappears and the universal life creates new religious forms in its place. Authentic primitive Gnostic Christianity comes from paganism. Before paganism, the cosmic Christ was worshipped in all cults. In Egypt, Christ was Osiris, and whoever incarnated him was an Osirified one. In all ages, there have been masters who have assimilated the infinite universal Christic principle. In Egypt, Hermes was the Christ. In Mexico, the Christ was Quetzalcoatl. In sacred India, Krishna is Christ. In the Holy Land, the great Gnostic Jesus, who was educated in the land of Egypt, was the one who had the joy of assimilating the universal Christic principle. And because of this, he was worthy of being rebaptized again in the Sedi, beingness of fire and of the cross, Christos. The Nazarene, Jesus, Isus, Zeus, is the modern man who totally incarnates the universal Christic principle. Before him, many masters incarnated this Christic principle of fire. The Rabbi of Galilee is a god because he totally incarnated the cosmic Christ. Hermes, Quetzalcoatl, Kit are gods because they also incarnated the cosmic Christ. It is necessary to worship the gods. They help their devotees. Ask and it shall be given you. Knock and it shall be opened unto you. The art of producing fire is sexual magic. Only with the perfect matrimony can we produce fire, develop it, and incarnate the Christ. Thus, we become gods. The Christic principle is always the same. The masters who incarnate it are living Buddhas. Among them, there are always hierarchies. The Buddha Jesus is the most exalted initiate of the universal white fraternity. When a religious form has fulfilled its mission, it disintegrates. Jesus the Christ was in fact the initiator of a new era. Jesus was a religious necessity of that time. At the end of the Roman Empire, the pagan priestly caste had fallen into the most complete disrepute. The multitudes no longer respected the priests, and the artists satirized the divine rituals in comedies, sarcastically nicknaming the divinities of Olympus and Avernus. It is painful to see how these people depicted the god Bacchus as a drunken woman, and at other times caricatured him as a pot-bellied drunkard mounted upon a donkey. They represented the ineffable and blessed goddess Venus as an adulterous woman who went in search of orgasmic pleasure followed by nymphs who were chased by satyrs before Pan and Bacchus. In that time of religious decadence, the people of Greece and Rome did not even respect Mars, the god of war. They sarcastically represented him trapped by Vulcan's invisible net, in the instant of committing adultery with his wife, the beautiful Venus. The way in which they could ridicule the wronged, the sarcasm, the irony, etc., clearly show the decadence of paganism. Not even Jupiter, Olympus, the father of the gods, escaped profanation, as he was sarcastically represented in many satires busy seducing goddesses, nymphs, and mortals. Priapus became the terror of husbands, and Olympus, the ancient abode of the gods, became a licentious bacchanal. The terrible Avernus, Inferno, ruled by Pluto, source of terror for innumerable centuries, no longer frightened anybody, and became a subject of comedy with intrigues of all kinds, sarcasm and ridicule that made everybody laugh. The anathemas and the excommunications of priests, pontiffs, bishops, etc., etc., did not have any effect because the people no longer respected them. The religious form had fulfilled its mission, and its death was inevitable. Most of the priests then degenerated and prostituted themselves in the already degenerated temples of Vesta, Venus, Aphrodite, and Apollo. At that time, many pagan priests became vanguards, comedians, puppeteers, beggars. The common people would make fun of them and run after them, throwing stones. Thus ended the religious form of Roman paganism. That form had already completed its mission, and now all that remained was for it to die. The world needed something new. The universal religion needed to manifest in a new form. Jesus was the initiator of that new era. In fact, Jesus the Christ was the divine hero of the new age. The Nicene Council, held in the year 325 AD, did not create a new hero, as the materialistic pigs suppose. In the Nicene Council, a doctrine and a man were officially recognized. The doctrine was primitive Christianity, today disfigured by the Roman Catholic sect. The man was Jesus. Many men had declared themselves avatars of the new era, but none except for Jesus had taught the doctrine of the new era. The facts speak for themselves, and Jesus spoke with facts. That is why he was recognized as the initiator of the new era. The doctrine of Jesus is Christic esotericism, the solar religion of all ages and centuries. The Gnosticism taught by Jesus is the religion of the sun, the primeval Christianity of the gods of the dawn. At the Nicene Council, legal status was in fact given to a new religious form that had long endured terrifying persecution and martyrdom. It is sufficient to remember the circus of lions in the times of Nero, when the Christians were thrown into the arena to be devoured by these wild animals. Let us remember the times of the catacombs and the sufferings of all those Gnostics. It was only just that the Nicene Council should definitely recognize in a totally official form a solar doctrine and a man who had incarnated the cosmic Christ. There is a picture of the single authentic image of our Lord Jesus Christ, taken from an engraved emerald, made by order of the Roman Emperor Tiberius. It comes from the treasure of Constantinople and was surrendered by the Sultan of Turkey to Pope Innocent VIII, as ransom for his brother, held captive by the Christians. This likeness has been taken directly from the priceless emerald, which forms part of the treasure of the Vatican. We clarify that the holy gods of the Egyptian, Greek, Roman, Thenan, Scandinavian, Gaelic, Germanic, Assyrian, Aramaic, Babylonian, Persian religions, etc., etc., have not died. These gods fulfilled their mission, and then they withdrew. That is all. In a future Mahavantara, those ineffable gods and their divine religions will return in the right day and hour to manifest anew. When a religious form disappears, it entrusts its ecumenical universal principles to the religious form that follows it. That is the law of life. Jesus had the divine attributes of Krishna, Buddha, Zeus, Jupiter, Apollo. All of them were born of a virgin. In fact, the Christ is always born of the Virgin Mother of the world. Every master practices sexual magic, and, speaking in a symbolic sense, we can affirm that the Christ is born within the womb of the priestess wife. The emblems, symbols, and dramas of the birth of the gods are always the same. The god Mithra was born on the 24th of December at midnight, just as Jesus. The birthplace of Jesus was Bethlehem. That name comes from the name of the god of the Babylonian and Germanic peoples, who named their sun god Bel, or Belen. By this, they wanted to make understood the reality of a man who had incarnated the Christ Son. Thus the goddesses Isis, Juno, Demeter, Ceres, Vesta, Maia, were personified in the mother of the Hierophant Jesus. The Hebraic Maria was a great initiate. Every occultist knows this. All these goddess mothers can represent the divine mother Kundalini, of whom the universal word of life is always born. All the martyred saints, virgins, angels, cherubim, seraphim, archangels, powers, virtues, and thrones are the same as the demigods, titans, goddesses, sylphs, cyclops, and messengers of the gods, but now with new names. The religious principles are always the same. The religious forms may change, but the principles do not change because there is only one religion, the universal religion. The ancient convents of nuns reappeared in a new form, but with the misfortune that the medieval priests, not knowing the great arcanum, only used the priestesses to fornicate. If they had known the great arcanum, the priestesses would have fulfilled a great mission, and the priests would have attained profound self-realization. Then the Roman Catholic form would not have degenerated, and Christic esotericism would now be resplendent in all temples. In the new age of Aquarius, Gnostic Christic esotericism will replace the Catholic form, and the human being will venerate the ineffable gods. The perfect matrimony is the religious path of the new age. It is impossible to incarnate the cosmic Christ without sexual magic. Love is the highest religion. God is love. The hour has arrived to understand in depth the profound meaning of that which is called love. Really, love is the only type of energy that can totally Christify us. Sex is the stone of the sun. Sex is the cornerstone upon which we have to build the temple of the Lord. The stone which the builders rejected, the same is becoming the head of the corner. This is the Lord's doing, and it is marvelous in our eyes. It is precisely this stone that is rejected by infrasexuals who presume to be perfect. It is really something miraculous that this stone, considered taboo or sinful, is simply an instrument of pleasure, to be placed at the head of the corner of the temple. Therefore I say unto you, the kingdom of God, the Magus Regnum, or kingdom of magic, shall be taken from you, and given to a nation bringing forth the fruits thereof. And whosoever shall fall on this stone shall be broken, but on whomever it shall fall, it will grind him to powder. See Matthew 21, verses 42-44. Sex is the foundation stone of the family, because without it the family could not exist. Sex is the foundation stone of man, because without it man could not come into existence. Sex is the foundation stone of the universe, because without it the universe could not exist. The sexual energy of the third logos flows from the center of every nebula and from the vortex of every atom. When this energy stops flowing from the center of the earth, this planet will become a corpse. The sexual energy of the third logos has three modes of expression. 1. Reproduction of the species. 2. Evolution of the human race. 3. Spiritual development. Kundalini is the same type of energy as that from which the third logos elaborates all the elements of the earth. In nature, there are three types of energy. First, that of the Father. Second, that of the Son. Third, that of the Holy Spirit. In India, the Father is Brahma, the Son, Vishnu, the Holy Spirit, Shiva. The force of the Holy Spirit must return inwards and upwards. It is urgent that the sexual forces are sublimated to the heart. In this magnetic center, these forces are mixed with the forces of the sun to rise to the superior worlds. Only the person who completely develops Kundalini is totally Christified. Only the person who is Christified can incarnate the Father. The Son is one with the Father, and the Father is one with the Son. No one reaches the Father but through the Son. Thus it is written, the forces of the Father, the Son, and the Holy Spirit descend, to later return inwards and upwards. This is law. The energies of the Holy Spirit descend to the sexual organs. The energies of the Son descend to the heart. The energies of the Father to the mind. We return via the energies of the Holy Spirit. And on this return, there are marvelous encounters. In the heart, we meet the Christ, and in the mind, the Father. These encounters signify the return inwards and upwards. Thus we pass beyond the fourth, fifth, and sixth dimensions of space. Then we liberate ourselves completely. Much has been said about the Hierophant Jesus, but in reality, nobody knows his personal biography. There is a tendency to castrate the Hierophant Jesus. The Christian sects depict an infrasexual Jesus, effeminate, weak, but at times angry, like a capricious woman. Naturally, all of this is absurd. The reality is that nobody knows the personal life of Jesus because we do not have his biography. Only with the faculties of objective clairvoyance can we study the life of Jesus and the Akashic records of nature. The Akasha is a subtle agent that penetrates and permeates all space. All the events of the earth and its races, the life of Jesus, etc., are depicted as an eternal and living film in the Akasha. This medium even permeates the air. Radio television science, towards the end of this century, will have instruments adequate to see the Akasha records. Then, with this equipment, people will study the personal life of the Hierophant Jesus. We already know that all movement is relative and that there is only one constant, the velocity of light. Light travels at a certain constant velocity. With their lenses, the astronomers perceive stars that have already ceased to exist. What they see and even photograph of these stars is the memory, the Akasha. Many of these stars are so distant that the light coming from them could have begun its journey before the formation of the world. This slowness of light, this constant, may in reality make possible the invention of certain special instruments with which the past can be seen. None of this is impossible. With a very special telescope, with a very special radio television apparatus, it is possible to capture sounds and lights, events and happenings that have occurred on our Earth since the formation of the world. Science will achieve this very soon, at the end of this century. Then it will be possible to write the biography of Jesus. The Gnostics, in the astral body, study the Akasha records whenever it is necessary. We know the life of the great master, and we know that Jesus was really a complete man in the fullest sense of the word. Jesus had a priestess wife because he was not an infrasexual. The wife of Jesus was very much a lady adept, endowed with the great secret powers. Jesus traveled through Europe and was a member of a Mediterranean mystery school. Jesus studied in Egypt and practiced sexual magic with his priestess inside one of the pyramids. That is how he recapitulated the initiations and later achieved the Venustic initiation. Jesus traveled through Persia, India, etc. Thus, the great master was a master in the most complete sense of the word. The four Gospels are really four texts of alchemy and white magic. Initiation begins with the transmutation of the water of life, semen, into the wine of life of the alchemists. This miracle is realized at the wedding of Canaan, always in wedlock. With this miracle, one begins to traverse the path of initiation. All the drama of the life, passion, and death of Jesus is as ancient as the world. This drama comes from the ancient archaic religions of the past and is known in every corner of the world. This drama is acceptable to Jesus and, in general, to all those who traverse the path of the razor's edge. That drama is not the personal life of one man. That drama is the esoteric life of all those who follow the secret path. That drama can be applied to Jesus, just as to any other Christified initiate. Actually, the drama of the life, passion, death, and resurrection of Jesus is a cosmic drama that existed long before the existence of the world. That drama is known in all worlds of infinite space. The four Gospels can only be understood with the key of sexual magic and the perfect matrimony. The four Gospels were only written to serve as a guide to the few who follow the path of the razor's edge. The four Gospels were never written for the multitudes. The work of adapting the cosmic drama to the new age was marvelous. Secret groups of initiates took part in this work. They did a splendid job. When lay people study the Gospels, they misinterpret them. Jesus had the heroism to assimilate the Christic substance in all his internal vehicles. He achieved this by working with inri, fire. Thus, the Hierophant was able to be one with the Father. Jesus became a Christ and ascended to the Father. Everyone who assimilates the Christic substance in the physiological, biological, animal, and spiritual self becomes a Christ. So then, Christ is not some kind of human or divine individual. Christ is a cosmic substance that is found in all infinite space. We need to form Christ within us. This is only possible with inri, fire. Christ can do nothing without the snake. This only develops, evolves, and progresses by practicing sexual magic. Whoever forms Christ becomes Christ. Only Christ can ascend to the Father. The Father is neither a human nor divine individual. The Father, the Son, and Holy Spirit are substances, forces, transcendental and extremely divine energies. That is all. What happens is that, unfortunately, people have a marked tendency to anthropomorphize these superior forces. Jesus lived the drama of the Passion, but he was not the only one who has lived it. Before him, some initiates like Hermes, Quetzalcoatl, Krishna, Orpheus, Buddha, etc. lived it. After him, a few others have lived it. The drama of the Passion is cosmic. The Christ and sexual magic are the synthesis of all religions, schools, and beliefs. The perfect matrimony does not harm anyone. All the priests of all religions, teachers of all schools, the worshippers of Christ, the lovers of wisdom, can traverse the path of the perfect matrimony. The synthesis harms no one and benefits all. This is the doctrine of the synthesis. This is the doctrine of the new era. We, the members of all schools, religions, sects, orders, etc., would do well to agree on the basis of the perfect matrimony as the foundation for a new civilization based on the wisdom of the serpent. We need a new civilization based on the perfect matrimony. The entire world is in crisis, and only with love can we save ourselves. We, the Gnostics, are not against any religion, because this would be absurd. All religions are needed. All religions are diverse manifestations of the universal infinite cosmic religion. A people without religion would be a serious and lamentable thing. We believe that all schools and sects fulfill their mission, teaching, studying, discussing, etc. The important thing, and this is fundamental, is that people follow the path of the perfect matrimony. Love is detrimental to no one, harms no one. Gnosis is the flame from which arise all religions, schools, and beliefs. Gnosis is wisdom and love. Those who believe that they will achieve Christification in time via evolution, reincarnation, and gaining many experiences are in fact mistaken. Those who think in this way are deferring the error from century to century, from life to life, and the reality is that in the end they will be lost in the abyss. We, the Gnostics, do not deny the law of evolution. We only state that this law does not Christify anyone. The laws of evolution and involution are purely mechanical laws of nature that proceed simultaneously in the entire great laboratory of nature. Many organisms, many species are a product of involution, and many other organisms and species are a product of evolution. The grave problem lies in attributing to evolution aspects, virtues, and qualities that it does not possess. Evolution does not Christify anybody. Whoever wants Christification needs the revolution of the consciousness. This is only possible by working with the grain. We must clarify that the work with the grain has three completely defined lines. First, to be born. Second, to die. Third, to sacrifice for poor suffering humanity. To be born is a completely sexual problem. To die is a matter of sanctity. Sacrifice for humanity is Christ-centrism. The angel must be born within us. This angel is born of his sexual seed. Satan must die. This is a matter of sanctity. We must give our life so that others live. This is Christ-centrism. The Hierophant Jesus really lived all the drama of the Passion, just as it is written. Though we are really miserable worms of the earth, we need also to live in the drama of the Passion. Jesus was the son of a Roman soldier and a Hebrew mother. The great Hierophant was of medium stature and with fair skin, lightly tanned by the rays of the sun. The great master had black hair and a beard of the same color. His eyes were like two ineffable nights. The word Nazarene comes from Nazar, meaning man with a straight nose. Jesus did not have a curved, Jewish type of nose. The great master had a straight nose. This is typical of the white European race. Jesus was only Jewish on the side of the Hebrew Maria, but on his father's side, he was of the white Celtic race. His father was a Roman soldier. The priestess wife of the master Jesus was also of white race and had great esoteric powers, as was demonstrated as she traveled with the Nazarene through the countries of the Mediterranean in the lands of Europe. Jesus was a complete man. Jesus was not castrated as depicted by many religions. Jesus followed the path of the perfect matrimony. Jesus formed the Christ within himself by practicing sexual magic with his wife. What we are stating will shock the fanatics, but when scientists have the Akasha records of nature in their power, then these people will see that we were right, because we will be able to see for ourselves the life of Christ by means of ultra-modern television. It does not matter what name will be given to that apparatus in that age. With those Akasha records, the history of the world will be known, the lives of all the great men, the complete history of Cleopatra and Mark Antony, etc., etc. Time is passing, and the facts will confirm our statements. In this time in which we are completing these 33 chapters of the perfect matrimony, we have been informed that the great master Jesus is in the Western United States. The great master walks the streets anonymously and unknown. He dresses as any citizen and nobody knows him. A tremendous flow of Christic energy comes from him and is dispersed to the whole of America. The great master still maintains the same body that he had in the Holy Land. Certainly, the great Hierophant Jesus resurrected on the third day from among the dead and still lives with his physical body. Jesus achieved resurrection through the elixir of long life. Jesus received the elixir of long life because he was Christified. Jesus was Christified. Jesus was Christified because he followed the path of the perfect matrimony. We close these 33 chapters by stating that in the center of the four ways, called religion, science, art, and philosophy, is found the supreme synthesis. This is the perfect matrimony.
0: 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You have reached the end of this section, but not the end of the complete audiobook. Please check your library for the next section of this audiobook.
1: Chapter 27, The Holy Sepulchre. It is written with characters of fire in the Book of Splendors that when Jesus, the Gnostic great priest, exhaled his last breath, the philosophical earth, his very human person, trembled on understanding the difficult task that destiny had reserved for him. And the stones of the path of the razor's edge cracked, and the path became even more difficult. This is only understood integrally by those masters who, after having died to themselves, are prepared for the resurrection. Mercury, as an astrological planet, is much more mysterious than even Venus is, and identical to the Mazdan Mithra, the Buddha, the genie or god situated between the sun and the moon, the perpetual companion of the Sun of Wisdom. Pausanias, in his book V, shows him to us sharing an altar with Jupiter. He showed wings to express his assistance to the sun in its course, and was called the Nuncio and the Wolf of the Sun, Solaris Luminous Particeps. He was the leader and the one who evokes the souls, the Archmagus and Hierophant. Virgil describes him taking his caduceus, or hammer, to call up again to life those unhappy souls fallen in the Orco, or Limbo. Tum virgum capit, hac animas ill evocat Orco, with the same purpose of making them join the celestial militia. After these explanations, the following verse becomes clear. And the earth shook, the rocks were split, the tombs also were opened, and many bodies of the saints who had fallen asleep and were in the Orcus or Limbo were raised, and coming out of the tombs after their esoteric resurrection, after his resurrection, they went into the holy city, the superior Jerusalem, and appeared to many. Matthew 27, verses 51 and 53. Unquestionably, many saints have wanted to self-realize intimately without the holy sacrament of the Church of Love, Sahaja Mayathuna. These unhappy souls always fall into the Orco or Limbo of ignorance, darkness, and pain. Only by dying in oneself with the death on the cross, a symbol which is totally sexual, is the resurrection then possible. If the germ does not die, the plant is not born. The path of life is formed with the footprints of the hooves of the horse of death. Mercury is the golden planet, the ineffable one, that which the Hierophants forbid naming. And it is symbolized in the Greek mythology by the famous guardian dogs of the celestial herd that drink from the pure fountains of the occult wisdom. Mercury is also Hermes Anubis, the great inspirer, or Agatha Daemon. As bird of Argos, he keeps watch over the earth, where he is wrongly mistaken by the sun itself. They are the Hindu Sarama and Sarameya, respectively. The Emperor Julian prayed every night to the occult sun for the intercession of Mercury, since, as Vossius says, every theologian reassures us that Mercury and the sun are one and the same. That is why Mercury used to be considered as the most eloquent and wise of the gods, which should not puzzle us, since Mercury is so very close to the wisdom and the word, or logos, that he has been mistaken by both. Mercury is the third logos, Shiva, the Holy Ghost, the firstborn of creation, our authentic, particular, individual monad. O holy gods, how sad would the fate of the saints be in limbo if Mercury were to abandon them. Mercury, Shiva, great Hierophant, Nuncio, and Wolf of the Intimate Christ, supreme hope of those that sleep inside the Holy Sepulchre. I recognize the phallic symbol of the boat of Ra when going through the 8th Venusian initiation. Then I shouted in a loud voice, saying, "When the first trumpet sounds, I will resuscitate from amongst the dead. Hail, O great divinity, who navigates on your boat! Having been transported here, I appear before you. Let me go up to the bridge and direct the maneuver of the boat, like your servants do, the archons of the planets." Leonidas felt somewhat sad as she contemplated my holy sepulchre. "Do not be afraid," the Mahatma told her. "His physical body will not die." These words totally calmed her. In that faraway time of my present existence, I had not even died to myself. I continued with the ego very much alive. The sepulchre was then merely symbolic, like the coffin of a Masonic lodge. I did understand, though, in an integral manner, the sepulchral symbolism. I knew that I had to die in myself to have the right to the resurrection of Hiram Abiff, the secret master inside my heart temple. That initiation ended with precise instructions related to the mission that I am actually fulfilling in this world.
0: 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You have reached the end of this section, but not the end of the complete audiobook. Please check your library for the next section of this audiobook.
1: Lesson 2. A great author deduced that the human being needs 8 important things in life: health and the conservation of life, nourishment, sleep, money and the things money can buy, life in the beyond, sexual satisfaction, the well-being of his children, and a sense of proper importance. We synthesize these 8 things into 3: health, money, love. If you really want to acquire these 3 things, you should study and practice everything that this course teaches you. We will show you the path to success. The power of thought. It is necessary for you to know that an immensely superior power greater than electricity and dynamite exists. That is the power of thought. When you think of a friend or a family member, etc., mental waves escape from your brain. These waves are similar to those of a radio transmitter, and these waves travel through space and reach the mind of the person you are thinking about. Scientists have already begun to experiment with the power of thought, and soon they will invent the telementometer, the instrument with which the mental forces of any person can be measured. In the future, optics will advance some more, and then the photomentometer will be invented, the instrument that will allow us to see and measure the mental force that is radiated by the human brain. You must know that just as man has a mind, the entire universe also has a mind. The human mind and the cosmic mind exist. The Earth is condensed mind. The entire universe is condensed mind. The waves of the universal mind saturate the infinite space. The first thing that an architect who will design a house does is to create the project mentally. That is to say, he constructs it in his mind. Then he projects it onto the plan, and lastly, crystallizes it materially. Thus, everything, every building, first existed in the mind. Nothing can exist in the physical or material world in which we live without first having existed in the world of the mind. It is necessary to learn how to concentrate and project the mind with precision and great force. It is necessary for you to know that to concentrate the mind is to fix your attention on a single thing. When you fix your attention on a distant friend, when you concentrate on that friend, you can be certain that your brain emits powerful mental waves that will inevitably reach your friend's brain. What is important is for you to truly concentrate. It is necessary that no other thought be capable of distracting you. You should learn how to concentrate your mind. You are studying this course, and we believe that you want to succeed in life and have health, money, and love. Reflect a little. Learn how to handle the force of thought. Whoever learns how to handle the power of thought proceeds to success with absolute certainty, just as the arrow guided by the hand of the expert archer reaches its target. Remember that the world is a product of the mind. You are what you are because of the mind. You can totally change yourself by making use of the power of thought. The poor and miserable are that way because they want to be so. They keep themselves miserable and poor with their minds. The rich and powerful are that way because they made themselves that way with the mind. Each one projects into the world of cosmic mind what he is and what he wants to be. The projections of the mind crystallize physically, and we then have in practice a life that is rich or miserable, happy or wretched. Everything depends on the type of mental projections that have crystallized. In the same way that a cloud condenses into water and water freezes into ice, mental power is also like that. First, clouds, projects, then water, circumstances, development of the project, and lastly, ice. The project is converted into concrete facts or things. If the project has been done well and with sufficient power, if the actions or the development of the events and circumstances have been marvelous, the result will be success. The perfect condensation of the project is success. There are three basic factors for the success of a project. 1. Mental force. 2. Favorable circumstances. 3. Intelligence. Mental force. Without mental force, it is impossible to achieve the crystallization of a project, commercial, etc. It is necessary for our students to learn how to handle mental force. But first, it is necessary for the student to learn how to relax his physical body. It is indispensable to know how to relax the body to achieve the perfect concentration of thought. We can relax the body seated in a comfortable chair or lying down in the corpse posture. In desubitu dorsal, that is to say, on our back, mouth up, with our heels touching each other and our arms at our sides. The second of the two positions is better. Imagine that your feet are subtle, that a group of dwarves escape from them. Imagine that your calves are full of small, playful dwarves that leave one by one, and that, as they leave, the muscles become flexible and elastic. Continue with your knees, performing the same exercise. Continue with the thighs, sexual organs, abdomen, heart, throat, face, and head muscles, successively, imagining that those small dwarves flee from each of those parts of the body, leaving the muscles completely relaxed. Concentration of thought. When the body is perfectly relaxed, concentration of thought becomes easy and simple. Concentrate on the business you have in mind. Vividly imagine the entire business, the people that are related with it. Identify yourself with those people. Speak as if you were them and mentally say what you would like those people to say. Forget about yourself and change your human personality to that of those people, acting the way you would like them to act. Thus, you will cause powerful thought waves that will cross through space and reach the brains of the people related with the business. If the concentration is perfect, success will then be inevitable. The Law of Karma. This law is known in the Orient, and millions of people in the entire world know of it because this law is universal. This law operates in the whole universe. If you misuse the power of thought, the law of karma will fall upon you and you will be horribly punished. Mental energy is a gift of God and should only be utilized for good purposes and with good intentions. It is just for the poor to better their economic situation, but it is not just to utilize mental power to harm other people. Before doing a mental exercise to carry out the crystallization of a project, reflect and meditate. If you are going to use mental power to harm others, it is better not to do it, because the terrible ray of cosmic justice will inevitably fall upon you like a ray of vengeance. Favorable circumstances. Thought and action should always march totally united. Materialization of a project is only possible when the circumstances are favorable. Learn how to determine favorable circumstances for your business. Freud, the great psychologist, said that everything that man does in life has two fundamental causes. 1. Sexual impulse. 2. The desire to be great. Every human being is motivated by the sexual impulse. Everybody wants to be appreciated. If you want to be surrounded by good circumstances for the crystallization of your business, then recognize the good qualities of others. Stimulate the good qualities of your fellow men. Do not humiliate anyone. Do not despise anyone. It is necessary to encourage each one in his job, office, or profession. By means of appreciation and encouragement, we can awaken enthusiasm in all those people that interrelate with us. Learn how to wisely praise your fellow men without falling into flattery. People feel reassured with the food of esteem. Be gentlemanly. Do not criticize anyone. In this way, you will form the favorable atmosphere for the crystallization of your business. The sincere appreciation of the merits of one's fellow men is one of the greatest secrets of success. It is necessary to abandon the bad habit of talking about ourselves at every moment. It is urgent to employ the verb to strengthen and encourage the good qualities of our fellow man. The Gnostic student should abandon the terrible habit of talking about himself and telling the story of his life at every moment. The man or woman who only talks of himself or herself becomes unbearable. Persons like this fall into misery because people become tired of them. Never say, "I." Always say, "we." The term "we" has more cosmic power. The term "I" is egotistical and tires all those who come in contact with us. The "I" is egotistical. The "I" should be dissolved. The "I" is the creator of conflicts and problems. Always repeat, "we, we, we." Every morning, before getting out of bed, with force and energy, say, "We are strong. We are rich. We are filled with luck and harmony. Om, om, om." Recite this simple prayer, and you will see that you will be prosperous in everything. Have great devotion in this prayer. Have faith. Exercise. Hang a silk thread from the ceiling of your room with a needle at the end of the thread. Concentrate on that needle and try to move it with the power of thought. Mental waves, when developed, can move this needle. Work 10 minutes daily on this exercise. In the beginning, the needle at the end of the silk thread will not move, but with time, you will see that the needle oscillates and moves vigorously. This exercise is to develop mental power. Remember that mental waves travel through space and pass from one brain to the next.
0: This audiobook has been broken into multiple parts to make the download faster. You have reached the end of this section, but not the end of the complete audiobook. Please check your library for the next section of this audiobook. Chapter 34, The Conclusion of the Lunar Labors. After having reduced Mara, the father of the three Furies, to cosmic dust, I had to confront the secondary beasts of the abyss. The day was finishing slowly. The delicious air of the night was inviting the living beings that inhabit the face of the earth to rest from their travails. And I, vile worm in the mud of the earth, only wished to bear the struggles of the path and of those things worthy of compassion that my memory will write without mistakes.
1: O ineffable muses, O high divine talent, come to my help. Inspire me so that my style is not incompatible with the nature of the subject. My deep sleep was interrupted by a very strong thunder.

slowly by the solitary road. In a single glance, and with my sight spread out across as far a space as it is possible with the penetration of spiritual sight, I saw a sad place, devastated and somber. The floor was humid, and I had to stop before an electric cable lying on the pavement. A copper cable charged with high tension? What horror! And I was nearly standing on it. It is better to die free than to live in captivity. Thus said the voice of silence in the night of the mystery. And I, in a state of alarm, who was trying at that precise moment to move back, felt encouraged. I went forward resolutely through those sublunary places along the abysmal winding road. The steep path, turning suddenly to the left, led to certain picturesque hills. In them I saw something like a national park on Sunday, a colorful ensemble of human creatures that appeared to be having a good time on the meadow. Some peddlers moved around selling colored balloons for the solace of many people. A living symbol of profane living, thus I understood it. However, it is clear that I wanted to live all of this with intensity. I was very absorbed in all of this, contemplating the crowds, when suddenly something unusual and unwanted happened. It appeared to me that time itself stopped for a moment. At that time of terror, a bloodthirsty wolf appeared from the bushes. Ferocious, it tries in vain to catch its prey. Before him, some hens try to escape, crowing in desperation. Extraordinary occult symbolism. Barnyard fowl, faint-hearted and cowardly, shy. Bloodthirsty wolf, cruel, merciless. Fright, terror, astonishment. Human sublunary states of the human infraconsciousness, and I, who believe to have died in myself, ignored the existence of these psychical aggregates inside my own atomic hells. Luckily, I never forgot my holy spear during this hard struggle. Thanks to my divine mother Kundalini, I have done better than many with respect to the force and skill of the lance. Having already destroyed the main demon egos, vile embodiments of my horrible infrahuman defects, my lunar tasks finished in an epic manner, killing with the holy shaft many other infernal beasts. It is not too much to say that I got to collect a very rich bounty of war after so many bloody battles. I wish to refer with great emphasis to those multiple precious gems of my own existence, to those grains of consciousness remaining among those frightful abortions from hell. The last part of the task was of a totally atomic character. It is not easy to expel the malignant intelligences from their nuclear habitats. This is certainly what is understood by the transformation of the black waters into white. Now, these atoms have become marvelous vehicles for certain luminous intelligences. Magnificent sparks, atoms capable of giving information about the activities of the secret enemy. One night of glory, I had the greatest honor that can be bestowed on a human being. I was visited by the cosmic Christ. The adorable one had a great book in his right hand, as if saying, "Now you are entering the sphere of Mercury." When I saw the Master, I could not but say, "Lord, you have arrived earlier than I thought. I was not expecting you yet." The living Christ answered sweetly, "I sometimes get delayed when it is my turn to come here in March. You still have to continue dying in yourself." "How? To continue dying? Still?" "Yes," answered the adorable one. "You have to continue dying," he repeated. What happened then was miraculous. The Master ascended slowly towards the sun of midnight, quitting the vicinity of the King of the Stars after a while to bless me and forgive my ancient errors. In this way, I succeeded in rejoining the first heaven, the abode of the ineffable angels. Unquestionably, I was a fallen angel, but it is clear that I had been forgiven. In the cathedral of the soul, there is more happiness for a sinner that repents than for 1,000 just persons who have no need of repentance. This audiobook has been broken into multiple parts to make the download faster. You have reached the end of this section, but not the end of the complete audiobook.

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1: First Mountain, The Initiation. Chapter 12, The Gnostic Church. The rigorous trials of initiation by ordeal are well known by those who have already crossed to the other side. It is not a crime to separate us from the monster with a thousand heads, humanity, so as to help it in an efficient manner. I was 30 years old when I was submitted to terrible and frightful trials. It is worth the trouble to report what I then saw, what happened to me. It was during the night of mystery, when I felt near me the howl of a hurricane. Then I understood. How lonely I was that night. However, wherever I went, here, there, anywhere, I soon saw myself surrounded by multitudes. I do not know how the people came to me, and then, again the hurricane howled. Then I understood what it was that was taken by the wind. Today I speak because. Which rumor sounds afar that the silence of the serene and black night interrupted? Is it the swift run of the horse, stretched in a flying escape? Or the harsh roar of the hungry beast? Or the whistle, perhaps, of Achilles? Or the hoarse echo of far-off thunder, rumbling along the deep caverns? Or the sea, threatening with its swollen trough, a new Lucifer, the throne of his God? Because all those specters of the night of mystery were also seen by that poet, who sang thus: dense fog covers the sky, and of spirits becomes full, wandering. Here the wind, and there they cross, vaporous, the countless, and here they take, and there they gyrate. Now they get together, they withdraw, now they hide, now they appear, they rove, they fly. Vague swarm of vain ghosts, of diverse shapes, of varied color, on goats and serpents mounted, and on ravens, and on broomsticks with dull rumor. They pass on and escape, return and grow. They decrease, evaporate, color, and among shadows and reflections, near and far away, now they vanish, now they avoid me, with fear. Now they get agitated with fury, in an aerial, fantastic dance around me. All those screams, howls, whistles, neighs, chirping, moos, squawks, meows, barking, snorts, and snores, the clairvoyant poet goes on hearing, talking to us with words that are livid and phosphoric brushstrokes by El Greco. In extraordinary apparitions, such as those in Los Caprichos by Goya. Everywhere, shields with rampant lions, shells from Compostela, beheaded Moors, fleur-de-lis and trout. Everywhere, palaces and old houses in ruin, poverty and more poverty. Many times I had to confront bravely the black powers referred to by the Apostle Paul of Tarsus in chapter 2 of the Epistle to the Ephesians. Unquestionably, the most dangerous adversary of that night had the ghastly title of Anagarika. I want to refer in an emphatic manner to the demon Sharenzi. This repugnant and sinister creature had taught the world black tantrism, sexual magic with seminal ejaculation. The result was apparent at a glance, diabolical tail and horrifying horns. That left-hand tantric demon arrived at my presence accompanied by two demons. He appeared very satisfied with the abominable organ Kundartiguator, the satanic magic, terrible tale, the sexual fire projected from the coccyx towards the atomic hells of man, sequence and corollary of the black tantrism. At point blank, I asked him the following question: do you know me? Answer: yes, I saw you in the city of Bogota when I was giving a lecture. What happened then was not very pleasant. That Anagarika had recognized me, and, enraged, he emitted fire by the eyes and tail. He wanted to hurt me violently. I defended myself with the best conjurations from high magic, and finally he ran away with his companions. Lonely, I continued my course into the night of the mystery. The hurricane howled. In the profound depths of my consciousness, I had the strange sensation of being in the process of saying goodbye to everything and everybody. I entered the Gnostic Church panting, tired after having fought many times against the tyranny of the Prince of the Powers of the Air, who is the spirit that now reigns over the sons of infidelity. Temple of luminous marble, it appeared to be made of crystal because of its rare transparency. The terrace of that transcendent church dominated, invincible, like a glorious acropolis, over the solemn site of a sacred pine grove. From here, the starred, shining firmament could be contemplated, as in ancient times, in the Atlantean temples. Those yearn today in the extraordinary poetry of Maeterlinck, and from which Asura Maya, the astronomer disciple of Nereida, made the previous observations to discover the chronological cycles of thousands of years, teaching them to his beloved disciples at the light of the pale moon, and still being used by his devoted successors. I advanced very slowly and in a reverent attitude into the holy place. Something, however, surprises me. I see a certain person that, crossing my path, stops my progress. Another battle? I prepare my defense. But the person smiles sweetly and exclaims with a voice from paradise, "You do not frighten me. I know you very well." Ah, I recognize him at last. It is my guru, Adolfo, who I have always called by the diminutive Adolfito, by God and the Virgin Mary. But what was I doing? "I am sorry, Master, I had not recognized you." My guru leads me by the hand towards the interior of the Gnostic church. The Mahatma sits down and then invites me to sit at his side. Impossible to decline such a splendid invitation. The dialogue that took place, then, between master and disciple was certainly extraordinary. "Here in the Gnostic Church," said the Hierophant solemnly, "you can only be married to one woman, not two. In the past, you gave vain hopes to a certain lady, XX, who still waits for you in spite of the time and distance. Obviously, you are unconsciously doing her a grave harm, because, waiting for you, she lives in a city in a total state of poverty. This lady could well return to live in the bosom of her family in the country. Thus, her economic problems would be solved." Made aghast and bewildered by these words, I embraced my guru, thanking him infinitely for his advice. "Master," I said, "what can you tell me about my wife, Lytilantes?" "She can indeed help you with sexual magic, Sahaja Mayathuna. With this lady adept, you can work in the ninth sphere, the sex." "Oh, Guru, I wish with infinite yearning the awakening of the Kundalini and the union with the intimate, cost what it may." "But what have you said, my disciple? Cost what it may?" "Yes, Master, this I have said." "Somebody has been paid here tonight, and has been given the task of helping you in the awakening of the Kundalini." "You have passed the divine test," said the Hierophant. And then, putting on my head a white immaculate turban with a golden button in front, said, "Let us go to the altar." Getting up, I advanced with my holy guru towards the holy altar. I still remember that solemn instant in which, kneeling in front of the holy altar, I had to swear solemnly, "Cost what it may," said my master in a loud voice. And this sentence, intensely vibrating, was soon repeated from sphere to sphere. I then covered my solar plexus with the palm of the left hand and extended my right hand over the Holy Grail, saying, "I swear it." Terrible oath. Genuine legends from Castile, such as that of Alfonso VII, taking away from the hands of the Moors from Almeria the famous bowl or grail, better said, a cup, carved from an enormous emerald, and said to have been used by the great Kabir Jesus in his Last Supper. It is terrifyingly divine, to swear in the presence of the Holy Grail? Ancient legends say that Joseph of Arimathea received in this cup at the foot of the cross in the Mount of the Skulls the holy blood that poured out of the wounds of the Adorable. A similar cup was given before by the Queen of Sheba to Solomon, the Solar King, and was an inheritance, according to others, of the Tautha de Danann, a gen race of the Gaedel, the British Gallicia. It is not known how this venerated relic happened to end up at the hermitage of San Juan de la Peña in the Pyrenees. From there, it continued its pilgrimage, now to Salvatierra, now to Valencia during the reign of Jaime I, the Conqueror, now to Genoa, since in ancient times the Genoese had received it as a reward from the help given to Alfonso VII during the siege of Almeria. Epilogue. Very early next day, I wrote to the suffering noble lady who waited for me in that remote city. I advised her with infinite sweetness to return to the country with her family and to forget my worthless, insignificant person.
0: This audiobook has been broken into multiple parts to make the download faster. You have reached the end of this section, but not the end of the complete audiobook. Please check your library for the next section of this audiobook.
1: Chapter 3. Psychological Rebellion. It is not irrelevant to remind our readers that a mathematical point exists within ourselves. Unquestionably, such a point is never found either in the past or in the future. Whosoever wants to discover that mysterious point must look for it here and now, within oneself, at this exact moment, not a second earlier, not a second later. The two horizontal and vertical lines of the Holy Cross intersect at this point. Thus, we find ourselves from moment to moment before two paths, the horizontal and the vertical. It is evident that the vertical is different. It is the path of intelligent rebels, of revolutionaries. It is apparent that the horizontal path is too base. My buddy and everybody travel it, by those who are juvenile and those who are senile. When one remembers oneself and works upon oneself, when one does not become identified with all the problems and sorrows of life, it is a fact that one is traveling along the vertical path. Certainly, it is never an easy task to eliminate negative emotions, to lose all identification with the trend of life, with all types of problems, with business, debts, loan payments, mortgages, telephone, water, and power payments, etc. The unemployed ones, those who have lost their position or job for one reason or another, evidently suffer because of lack of money, and for them to forget their situation and not worry or identify themselves with their own problem becomes tremendously difficult. Those who suffer and those who cry, those who have been victims of some betrayal or injustice, victims of ingratitude, calumny, fraud, really do forget themselves. They forget their inner being. They identify themselves totally with their moral tragedy. The work on oneself is the fundamental characteristic of the vertical path. Nobody treads upon the path of the great rebellion if he never works on himself. The work to which we are referring is of a psychological nature. This work deals with a certain transformation of the moment in which we find ourselves. We need to learn to live from moment to moment. For example, a person who is desperate about some sentimental, economical, or political problems has obviously forgotten his inner self. If such a person would stop for a moment, observe the situation, try to remember his inner self, and then try to understand the reason for this attitude. If he would reflect a little and think that everything passes away, that life is fleeting, illusory, and that death reduces all the vanities of the world to ashes. If he would understand that his problem in reality is nothing more than a worthless flame and soon dies, he would suddenly see, with great surprise, that everything has changed. It is possible to transform mechanical reactions through logical confrontation and the intimate self-reflection of the being. It is evident that people react mechanically when faced with the diverse circumstances of life. Wretched people, they usually become the victims. When flattered, they smile. When humiliated, they suffer. They insult if insulted. They hurt if they are hurt. They are never free. Their fellow men have the power to drive them from happiness to sadness, from hope to despair. Each of these persons traveling along the horizontal path is similar to a musical instrument on which each of his fellow men can play the tune he wishes to. Whosoever learns how to transform mechanical reactions is in fact entering onto the vertical path. This represents a fundamental change in the level of being, an extraordinary result of the psychological rebellion.
0: This audiobook has been broken into multiple parts to make the download faster. You have reached the end of this section, but not the end of the complete audiobook. Please check your library for the next section of this audiobook.
1: Chapter 14, The Second Initiation of Fire. Unquestionably, we can, and even must, assert with great emphasis the transcendent and transcendental existence of two classical types of occultism. From the whole of the varied set of historical and prehistorical processes related to the Earth and its human races, it is possible for us to infer two modalities of occultism. That is, A. Innate occultism. B. Scholastic occultism. The first of these two currents is clearly pre-flood. The second is completely post-flood. The exact parallels of these two clearly enunciated occult forms must be found by means of clairvoyance in the two modalities of the law. A. Natural and paradisiac law, wisdom of the gods. B. Written law, Deuteronomy, second inferior law. It is written with characters of fire in the Book of Life that when the sons of God, that is, of the Elohim or of the Jinn, knew the daughters of men, the appalling and terrible Atlantean catastrophe took place, the universal flood. Genesis 6:1. Thus, the formidable empire of the first law ended, and the time was ready for the Deuteronomy, or second law. The terrible imperfections of the written law are obvious and evident. Torment of the great men by its appalling limitations. Iron rule by lesser individuals. Moses, the illustrious sacred leader of the people of Israel, congregating his people at the Moab plain, exhibits, for all to see, the extraordinary prodigies that the Lord had brought about on their behalf. Since the first alliance was established at Mount Sinai, and repeated the law with new illustrations, pronouncing awesome warnings against its transgressors, and promising just rewards and successes of all kinds to those that observe it faithfully. Moses, transfigured at Mount Nebo, after having blessed the 12 tribes of Israel, contemplates the promised land, the Elysian Plains, or Jinn world, the land that flows with milk and honey, the etheric world, the fourth dimension. Moses did not die like other men. He disappeared on Mount Nebo. His corpse was never found. What happened to it? Moses returned to the happy land of the Nordic chants and druids, became Jinn, an inhabitant of paradise. With total lucidity, we have been able to verify completely the impressive, clear, and definite fact that it is precisely there, in the superluminal world, in the fourth dimension, where, in other times, lived the happy people of ancient Arcadia. I wish to refer specifically to the paradisiac humanities of ancient times. When John the Baptist was beheaded, the great Kabir Jesus departed into the desert place by ship, privately. That is, to the land of Jinn, in the fourth dimension, to the fourth coordinate of our planet Earth. And it is there where he performed, in front of the multitude, the miracle of the 5 loaves and 2 fishes that fed no less than 5,000 men, without counting women and children, being left over 12 baskets full of pieces. Luke 9, verses 12 through 17. It is clear that the great Gnostic priest Jesus also had to transfer the crowds to the fourth dimension with the obvious intention of carrying out the miracle. Ancient Irish traditions, confined wisely to the delightful chants of the bards, speak of an extraordinary people, the Tuatha of Dunand, governed by priests, kings extremely skillful in all kinds of magic arts, learned in Thebes. Obviously, it is an instance of the great Djinn nation, prototype of the wandering Jew, the tireless traveler. The Tuatha of Dunand traveled around the Mediterranean countries until they arrived in Scandinavia, where they founded, besides a lunar and a solar city, four great magic cities. When the Tuatha arrived back in Ireland, they landed on this island protected, like Aeneas was in Carthage, by a special magic fog, or veil of Isis of the fourth dimension, that hid them. In other words, the Tuatha arrived back in Ireland by the fourth dimension. It is described in old chronicles, the famous Battle of Madura, where they were covered in glory, defeating the sinister Firblokes. It was, in fact, so tremendous, the excellence of the Tuatha de Dunand, so powerful and innumerable their soldiers, that the plains were full of hordes of combatants that were spread as far as the regions where the sun sets at the end of the day. Their heroes were immortalized in front of Tara, the magical capital of Ireland. The Tuatha did not arrive in Erin in any kind of known ship, and nobody was able to determine clearly whether they were people born on earth, or had come down from heaven, or if they were diabolic entities, or a new nation who would not in any way be human unless the blood of Berthuk, the Tireless, the founder of primitive Sain, run in their veins. When the great Atlantean catastrophe took place, the Tuatha of Dunand went into the fourth dimension forever. Some happy human races inhabit the etheric region of our planet Earth. These people, even in our days of sorrow, still live in a paradisiacal state. In the fourth coordinate of our planet Earth, there are many magical cities of splendid beauty. In the fourth terrestrial vertical, we can discover the elemental paradises of nature, with all their temples, valleys, enchanted lakes, and lands of Djinn. Unquestionably, it is there, in the Promised Land, where, happily, we can still find the innate occultism and the natural and paradisiacal law. Those blessed Djinn that live happily in the Elysian fields, in the land that flows with milk and honey, are certainly not subject to the regency of the Deuteronomy or Second Law that torments mortals so much. Obviously, the Djinn masses, such as those known as the Tuatha de Dunand, live happily in Eden under the regency of the First Law. The Tuatha de Dunand always carried with them four esoteric magic symbols when undertaking their legendary exodus. A gigantic cup or grail, living symbol of the feminine uterus. B, the enormous lance of pure iron, phallic masculine symbol. C, a great sword of fire, symbol of the sexual fire. D, the truth stone, symbol of the philosopher's stone, sexual. If Moses, the great Hebrew leader, had not known the deep significance of these four magic symbols, he would have never become Djinn at Mount Nebo. Thus I understood it when, prostrated in the presence of the solar logos, I asked him with complete humility for admission to the second initiation of fire. It is impossible to forget those moments in which the Blessed One entrusted to a certain specialist the sacred mission of conducting wisely by my spine the second degree of the power of fire. I wanted to know thoroughly the mysteries of the fourth coordinate and penetrate victorious into the Promised Land. I needed, with maximum crucial urgency, to restore the igneous powers of my vital etheric substance. When the second serpent woke up to start its ascent along the etheric spine towards the interior and upper regions, I was entertained lavishly at the temple with a great cosmic festival. The Djinn specialist assisted me during the metaphysical copulation. Lytilantes and I were aware of him with the sixth sense. Ostensibly, I was not abandoned. The gin helped me with strong magnetic passes that went from the coccyx to the pineal gland. That master had taken on his shoulders a large moral responsibility. He had to lead in an intelligent manner the living and philosophical fire along the medullary spinal channel of the famous theosophical lingam sarira, vital substance of the human organism. Obviously, such a vehicle is only the superior section of the physical body, the tetradimensional aspect of our physical body. This initiation is much more laborious. Thus the Solar Logos had told me. However, I yearned with infinite longing to know the mysteries of the etheric world, to enter the promised land. The shining ascent of the second serpent of fire along the medullary channel, from vertebra to vertebra and chakra to chakra, happened very slowly, according to the merits of the heart. Each spinal vertebra of etheric type implies certain virtues. Ostensibly, we must be tested before arriving to such and such vertebra. Let us remember that gold is tested with fire, and virtue with temptation. The legs of the throne of the gods have animal shapes. The dark ones endlessly attack those who try to achieve any degree of the occult masonry in the spine. Heaven is taken by assault. The valiant ones have taken it. In the country of the 1001 Nights, there also are mystical banquets. I attended one of those dinners. The guests were very well served by swans of immaculate whiteness at the banks of a crystalline lake. On another occasion, I was taught the following cosmic law. Never mix opposing forces in the same house, because the mixture of two contrasting currents gives rise to a third force, which is destructive for everybody. Four ethers constitute the vital body. A. Reflective ether. B. Luminous ether. C. Chemical ether. D. Ether of life. The first of these ethers is found intimately related to the various functions of the will and the imagination. The second is secretly associated with all sensory and extrasensory perceptions. The third serves as the foundation for all biochemical organic processes. The fourth serves as an agency for the forces that work with the reproductive processes of the races. During the second initiation of fire, I learned how to free the two superior ethers so as to travel with them far from the physical body. Unquestionably, the clairvoyant and clairaudient perceptions are extraordinarily intensified when one absorbs the two superior ethers in the astral body. Such ethers allow us to bring to the physical brain the totality of the superior sensible memories. The esoteric vivid explanation of the mystic decapitation, given to me in a scenic form, was certainly extraordinary. I was invited to a macabre banquet, and what I saw on the tragic table was actually terrifying. Profane, bloody head, placed on a silver tray, everything adorned with something that is better not talked about. Its deep significance showed clearly. The animal ego, the oneself, the myself, must be beheaded. From this, we can deduce the definite fact that the head of John the Baptist, on resplendent silver, has certainly an identical meaning. Unquestionably, John, the precursor, taught this terrible truth, mounting the altar of the supreme sacrifice. Examining old chronicles with the tenacity of a monk in his cell, we discovered the following. The Nazarenes were also known as Baptists. Sabians and Christians of St. John. Their belief was that the Messiah was not the Son of God, but simply a prophet that wanted to follow John. Origen, Volume 2, page 150, observes that there are some that say of John that he was the anointed one, Christus. When the metaphysical conceptions of the Gnostics, who saw in Jesus the Logos and the anointed one, started to gain ground, the primitive Christians parted from the Nazarenes, who accused Jesus of perverting the doctrines of John, and to change for another the baptism in the Jordan. Codex Nazaraeus, page 109. It is not too much to assert with great emphasis the transcendental fact that John the Baptist was also a Christus. On the other hand, considering from the standpoint of the Logos, perfect multiple unity, we can say that he has saved those who have died in themselves, those who have decapitated the animal ego and have defeated the kingdom of shadows, hell. As a consequence or corollary, I totally understood all this when I saw the macabre table in the banquet hall. When I abandoned that unusual and abysmal place, the adepts of the occult brotherhood gave me a beautiful present. It was a minuscule magic instrument, by means of which I can act as a magician, modifying my features. Those who have seen my photos can verify by themselves the concrete fact that I can voluntarily modify the characteristics of my face. The varied forms of my face puzzle the best photographers. However, I confess frankly and in plain language that it is not I who has this power, but the intimate, my inner real being, Atman the Ineffable. He operates in this manner when necessary. My insignificant person is worthless. The work is everything. I am certainly no more than an ordinary worm in the mud of the earth. If I were to write at great length everything that we, the mystics, have experienced in the 33 holy chambers of the etheric world, we would fill many volumes. Thus I prefer to speak in synthesis. When the second degree of the power of fire reached the height of the creative larynx, I was put in jail. The accusatory act said textually as follows: "This gentleman, besides committing the crime of healing the sick, is also the author of a book entitled The Perfect Matrimony that is an outrage against public morality and the good customs of the citizens." I had to undergo the classical ceremony of decapitation in a horrifying dungeon in an old South American prison. Then I saw, at the foot of an old tower, my divine mother Kundalini with the sword of fire in her right hand, beheading a creature. "Ah, I understand now," I said, surrounded by the frightening darkness of the horrible dungeon. Later on, I entered into that delicious state, which in high yoga is known as Nirvikalpa Samadhi. Outside that other dungeon, known as the physical body, in a state of ecstasy, I experienced in myself the great profound interior reality. He, my monad, entered in me, in my soul, and then I was totally transfigured. In lucid fullness, I saw myself integrally. He is the fifth of the seven spirits before the throne of the Lamb, and I am his bodhisattva. This reminds us of that phrase of Mahomet: Allah is Allah, and Mahomet is his prophet. When I left that prison, I went home. There, my best friends were waiting for me. Days later, the second degree of the power of fire made direct contact with the atom of the Father, situated in the magnetic field of the root of the nose. Then I saw, in a nocturnal vision, the star of fire with the eye of God in its center. The shining Pentalpha detached itself from the Sun Christ to shine above my head. The cosmic festival of the night of initiation was extraordinary. From the threshold of the temple, I saw my real being, the initiate, crucified in its cross at the very sacred end of the sanctuary and before the brothers of the occult brotherhood. While he received the initiation, I, in the vestibule of the temple, was settling my accounts with the Lords of Karma.
0: This audiobook has been broken into multiple parts to make the download faster. You have reached the end of this section, but not the end of the complete audiobook. Please check your library for the next section of this audiobook.
1: Chapter 27. The Publican and the Pharisee. When reflecting a little about the diverse circumstances of life, it is worthwhile to seriously comprehend the foundations we depend upon. One person depends upon his position, another on money, a different one on his prestige, that other person on his past, someone else on this or that particular academic degree, etc. The most curious thing about this matter is that all of us, whether rich or poor, need everybody else and live off everybody else, even if we are filled with pride and vanity. Let us think for a moment on what could be taken away from us. What would our fate be in a revolution of blood and liquor? What would be left of the foundations that we depend upon? Woe to us! We believe ourselves to be very strong, yet we are horribly weak. The I that in itself feels to be the foundation that we depend upon must be dissolved if indeed we wish for authentic bliss. Such an I underestimates people, feels he is better than the whole world, more perfect in everything, wealthier, more intelligent, more experienced in life, etc. It is very opportune to quote the parable of Jesus the Great Kabir, about the two men who went up into the temple to pray. He spoke this parable to those who felt secure in their self-righteousness and who despised others. Jesus the Christ stated, "Two men went up into the temple to pray, the one a Pharisee, and the other a publican. The Pharisee stood and prayed thus with himself, 'God, I thank thee that I am not as other men are, extortioners, unjust, adulterers, or even as this publican. I fast twice in the week. I give tithes of all that I possess.' And the publican, standing afar off, would not look up so much as his eyes unto heaven, but smote upon his breast, saying, 'God, be merciful to me, a sinner. I tell you, this man went down to his house justified rather than the other. For everyone that exalteth himself shall be abased, and he that humbled himself shall be exalted.'" Luke 18, verse 10-14. To begin to realize our own nothingness and the misery in which we find ourselves is absolutely impossible as long as that concept of more exists in us. Examples: "I am more just than that one, wiser than that fellow, more virtuous than that other fellow, richer, more experienced in the things of life, more chaste, more responsible in my duties, etc." It is not possible to go through the eye of a needle as long as we are rich, as long as that complex of more exists within us. It is easier for a camel to go through the eye of a needle than for a rich man to enter the kingdom of God. Matthew 19, verse 24. The feeling that my school is the best and my neighbor's school is worthless, that my religion is the only authentic one and that all other religions are false and perverse, that such a fellow's spouse is a lousy spouse and that mine is a saint, that my friend Robert is a drunkard, yet I am wise and abstemious, etc., is what makes us feel rich. That is the reason why we are all the camels of the biblical parable in relation to the esoteric work. It is urgent to observe ourselves from moment to moment with the purpose of clearly knowing the foundations we depend upon. When we discover that which offends us the most at any given moment, when someone bothers us by dint of one thing or another, we then discover the foundations we psychologically depend upon. Such foundations constitute, according to the Christian gospel, the sands upon which we build our house. It is necessary to carefully notice when and how much one despises others. Perhaps one feels to be superior because of one's academic degree or one's social position, or because of one's acquired experience or money, etc. It is terrible to feel oneself rich, to feel superior to this or that fellow because of this reason or another. People like this cannot enter into the kingdom of heaven. It is worthwhile to discover what flatters us, what satisfies our vanity. This will show us the foundations we depend upon. Nevertheless, such a type of observation must not be something merely theoretical. We must be practical and observe ourselves closely in a direct way from instant to instant. When one begins to comprehend his own misery and nothingness, when one abandons the delirium of grandeur, when one discovers the foolishness of so many academic degrees, honors, and vain superiorities over our fellow men, then it is an unmistakable sign that one is beginning to change. If one clings to that which says, my house, my money, my property, my job, my virtues, my intellectual capacities, my artistic capacities, my knowledge, my prestige, etc., then one cannot change. So, clinging to mine or to my is more than enough in order to prevent recognition of our nothingness and interior misery. One is astonished in front of a spectacle of a fire or a shipwreck. At such a moment, desperate people often seize many things that are ludicrous, things of no importance. Wretched people, they feel themselves in those objects. They lean on silly objects. They become attached to objects which do not have the least bit of importance. To feel that one exists through external things, and to lay our foundations upon those things, is equivalent to being in a state of total unconsciousness. The sentiment of the satiety, the real being, is only possible by dissolving all those eyes which we carry within our interior. Before this annihilation, such a sentiment becomes more than impossible. Unfortunately, the adorers of the I do not accept this. They believe themselves to be gods. They believe that they already possess those glorious bodies that Paul of Tarsus spoke about. They assume that the I is divine. Nobody can erase this. One does not know what to do with such people. The doctrine is explained to them, yet they do not understand it. They always hold fast to the sands upon which they build their house. They are always engrossed within their dogmas, within their whims, within their foolishness. If those people were to observe themselves seriously, they would then verify by themselves the doctrine of the many. They would discover within themselves all the multiplicity of persons or eyes which live within our interior. How can the real feelings of our true being be experienced within ourselves, when instead those eyes are feeling for us and thinking for us? The most critical part of all this tragedy is that we think that we are thinking, that we feel that we are feeling, when indeed it is someone else who in a given moment thinks through our tormented mind and feels through our afflicted heart. Oh, how wretched we are! How many times do we believe we are loving, when what is happening is that another person filled with lust is utilizing the heart center. How wretched we are! We confuse animal passion for love. Nevertheless, it is someone else within ourselves, within our personality, who goes through these confusions. All of us think that we will never pronounce those words of the Pharisee in the biblical parable, God, I thank thee that I am not as other men are, etc. Nevertheless, and even if this might appear incredible, this is the way we behave daily. The butcher in the market says, I am not like the rest of the butchers that sell bad quality meat and exploit people. The vendor of textiles in the store exclaims, I am not like the rest of the merchants that know how to steal when measuring and who have grown rich. The milk vendor affirms, I am not like the rest of the milk vendors that put water in their milk. I like to be honest. The mistress of the house comments to her visitor the following, I am not like such a lady who flirts with other men. I am, thanks to God, a decent person, since I am faithful to my husband. Conclusion. Others are scoundrels, unjust, adulterers, thieves, and perverse persons. Yet each one of us is a humble lamb, a saint with a golden halo, who is worthy to be shown as a golden masterpiece inside any temple. How foolish we are! We often think that we never do all the foolishness and perversities that we see others do. This is why we arrive at the conclusion that we are magnificent persons. Unfortunately, we do not see the foolishness and wretched things we do. Unusual moments exist in life when our mind rests without worries of any kind, when the mind is calm, when the mind is in silence. Then the new arrives. In such instances, it is possible to see the bases, the foundations we depend upon. When the mind is in profound interior restfulness, we can verify for ourselves the crude reality of the sand of life upon which we build our house. Read Matthew 7, verses 24 to 29, the parable that talks about the two foundations.
0: This audiobook has been broken into multiple parts to make the download faster. You have reached the end of this section, but not the end of the complete audiobook. Please check your library for the next section of this audiobook.

0: Bien, buenos días a todos.
1: Okay, good
0: Vamos
1: day
0: a
1: to everyone.
0: dar comienzo
1: Let's begin
0: a la conferencia
1: with the lecture
0: prevista
1: scheduled
0: para este día
1: for
0: 17
1: this day, December 17,
0: de diciembre del año 2011,
1: year 2011,
0: que hemos reservado como tema especial,
1: where we have prepared as a special topic
0: el Cristo
1: titled
0: histórico e íntimo.
1: The Historic an intimate Christ. This is a topic that is out of the regular program, but it's intentionally done this way so that we can talk, reflect on this event, in this so important historic and cosmic event that always repeats itself at the end of each year. An event that we also need to comprehend from the point of view of the intimate Christ itself. So the topic itself, we are going to divide it into two parts. The historic Christ and his birth, and the intimate Christ and his birth as well. So, let us begin with the historic Christ.
0: Para comprender mejor luego al Cristo íntimo.
1: As to comprehend better
0: teniendo presente
1: the intimate Christ,
0: con el Cristo íntimo también,
1: keeping in mind that with the intimate Christ,
0: historia,
1: we also understand better the story of the advent
0: del logo solar,
1: of the solar logos,
0: del cósmico,
1: of the cosmic Christ,
0: en el corazón,
1: in the heart
0: Paramartasaya,
1: of a Paramartasaya,
0: llamado Jesús.
1: Named Jesus.
0: Lo que significa que un tema complementa
1: and this
0: al otro,
1: means that one topic
0: el otro se entiende
1: complements
0: como
1: the other
0: cuando
1: and the other is understood better when you have the Gnostic esoteric information of the intimate Christ. There's a lot of material to cover. I'm going to follow an outline that I could share later on. An outline as to go on to the most essential points on the Christ. We will never get tired of investigating, inquiring, going deep in the topic of the Christ. It is never enough because his nature of absolute indicates to us that it's infinite. So it will not be a repetitive topic because always in the light of a new comprehension, the Christ shows us a new face, a new angle, a new perspective, always more profound, always more marvelous. All right, let us begin then little by little by examining what is the historic Christ and his birth. Master Samael says that when a religious form has fulfilled its mission, it disintegrates. Jesus Christ was indeed the initiator of a new era. Jesus was a religious necessity of the time. The pagan priesthood in the late Roman Empire had fallen into the most complete disrepute. This is a fragment taken from the book The Perfect Matrimony, in that section dedicated to the Christ, and that I had taken as the point of departure because it has always called my attention, it has always impacted me, that the Christ be precisely a necessity of a historical time, and why not, above all, of a cosmic time. And if we understand this from this point of view, from this perspective, we will understand many things, and we will comprehend a lot about the inner work and about the times that we are living and about the marvelous opportunity that we have, souls who also has our intimate Christ, of fulfilling the same path in the comprehension and in the level of the being corresponding to each one of us. So that fragment, I repeat, always called my attention, that fragment from the perfect matrimony, that fragment that states that the Christ was a need of the time, and I add, and of a cosmic time. Taking into account, keeping into mind that the Savior, the Messiah, comes precisely in a determined cosmic time, according to the cosmic clock, in accordance with the rounds, in accordance to the sidereal journey, in accordance to the materiality and to the furthest distant point in regards to the physical zone and in regards to the spiritual zone and even with regards to Sirius. And this is incredible, this is marvelous, and I am truly happy to be able to reflect with you on these topics that has so much to do with our inner work, because the purpose of a topic like this is that it leads, that it ends in the inner work itself. Okay, we move on. In times of paganism, Jesus became, as we have said, became a necessity for that historical and cosmic time. And with this, we can examine what it means in regards to the fourth round or physical round. As we all know, we have a lecture in the 33 lectures of First Chamber, a lecture that explains very well what the seven rounds and the seven races are, and that this lecture complements very well with that one called the seven cosmos, and that when we are speaking about the first cosmos, the protocosm, spiritual suns, that the telescope cannot see, cannot perceive, because they belong, that region of the first cosmos belongs practically to the nearest that there is to the absolute, and that is why the protocosm, the spiritual sons, one of those spiritual sons, is the one who is responsible of a solar system. The logos of our solar system resides there, resides in the protocosm, and each protocosm has its own particular logos. And this logos obviously is the head of all the Christs, of all the intimate Christs of a solar system. And Jesus, speaking in the historic aspect of the Christ, is the most

Speaking of a historic and cosmic time, we can say then that the birth of the Christ, of the Logos, of the solar Logos, of Avalokiteshvara, regent of our solar system, his birth in Jesus, his incarnation in Jesus, is a historic event that is very important. It's a cosmic event that is very important. But we, Earlings, we, the inhabitants of this planet, we only think of the physical aspect of the birth of Jesus, ignoring that what has the least importance, what matters less, is the birth of Yeshua, the Pandira, of the Master, that nobody knows when that occurred. And that about that, there could be so many dates as days has the year. So we have to keep into account that the birth of the solar Logos, the incarnation of the regent of our solar universe in a Master called Jesus, surely is the Nativity, the Christmas, that historically we celebrate every year without being aware or being conscious that it was an event that was above all spiritual. In other words, in the Bodhisattva, with the Dhyani Bodhisattva, with the Paramartasaya called Jesus, in him incarnated the Logos. And that incarnation is very important because it opens the doors to the possibility that all the Logos, all the intimate Logos, all the intimate Christs of those who have reached the category of men, of solar men, could also live that initiation that we know with the name of Venusic initiation. So it's important to take into account that this has occurred in the fourth round or physical round, because already the earth has lived the etheric round, has lived the astral round, has lived the mental round, and because the point of greatest distance from the spiritual sun, from the Logos, the point of the greatest distance cosmically is when our solar system reaches the physical round. We are in the greatest possibility of experience for the souls. We are in the point that is the furthest away from the sacred spiritual sun itself, from the solar Logos, from that being who is not an individual, who is not a person, who is perfect multiple unity, and who is responsible, I repeat, for our solar system, or for our solar system called Ors, where are present all the planets that we all know of the system of worlds. This in regards to the fourth round or physical round. And this has happened in a time that is very interesting as well, in the fifth race, that of the Aryans. In other words, the race that has come after the Atlantean, the race that has reached the greatest degree of materiality, the greatest degree also of distance from the spiritual things, because that is how that light from the Absolute, that word of the Absolute, that being from the Absolute, that Paramartasaya of the Absolute incarnates when the whole experience that has been possible has been accumulated, experience so much in the good as in the bad, so as for him to assay that goal, in other words, to obtain from that harvest the best possible fruit. Because the greatest the distance from the light, the greater the sacrifice, the greater the effort in order to develop faith, the greater the difficulty, and therefore the greater the journey for returning to the point of original departure. And that this has happened in what we could call the sons of the fifth son, because the sons of the first son are the polar race,
the sons of the second son are the Hyperborean, and the sons of the third son are the Lemurian, and the sons

0: of the fourth son are the Atlanteans, and that we are the sons of the fifth sons, the Aryans, and that this has occurred there has a direct relationship with Samael, with the planetary logos of the fifth, that corresponds also with the fifth, with the, that round that has to be conquered, the etheric round, or that race that we are the Aryans. That it has happened in accordance to the fifth, in accordance with the fourth elements in the cross and with the fifth element, which is the ether, relays Samael directly with the Logos. As Gabriel was in the first race related with the Logos, and the same occurred with Raphael and also Uriel. And above all, it has had to be done by Michael, who had to perform a particular task in the superior dimensions as to leave those superior dimensions free from the negative consequences of that black magic that took place in the superior dimensions, and that all these beings who are now straight from the path incarnate in the physical world, in the physical round, and that then corresponds to the fifth angel of the Apocalypse of Revelations, Samael, to take the sword in hand as to cleanse the physical world and locate these beings who also will have the possibility of realizing, of doing the philosophical stone through the fifth truth, through the knowledge that corresponds to the fifth avatar, to the fifth messenger. In other words, the tree of knowledge, so that with that, these beings can not only be removed from the physical world, but also that they be given the opportunity to incarnate again in it, always if they are in accordance with realizing the great world. So for that appears the fifth angel, Samael, who curiously is related in the physical world, concretely in Europe, specifically in Rome, with that incarnation of Julius Caesar, that then, as Master Samael himself says, allowed him to create the scenario, the needed scenario, so that then the experience of Rome, what is the urban life, aqueducts, within quotes, what a physical civilization is, could be transported to all of Europe and from Europe to the whole planet. And that has allowed a crucible of cultures, of languages, and has allowed then that Jesus, 2 millennia ago, precisely in the era of Pisces, could incarnate as to predict, prophesy the times of the end before the beginning of the new age of Aquarium. 2 millennia ago, and I repeat, that this be connected with Julius Caesar, with the Roman Empire, which fulfilled its function, and even with the Catholic Church itself, which also has served as an instrument for good or for bad, but for that the message of the Christ, at least in its esoteric aspect, could expand throughout the five continents. Five continents that relates it also with the fifth sun, with the fifth avatar, with the fifth truth, with the knowledge of the tree, of the science of good and evil. In other words, with the work, with the sexual potency. And all these are pieces that perfectly fit in this puzzle of what is cosmogenesis and of what is anthropogenesis, as to comprehend the marvelous task, the marvelous work, the excellent work that as a cosmic desiderata has done the Christ, of a being that comes from the Absolute, and that by coming from the Absolute, in his absolute nature, is sacred individuality. Individuality that multiplies without limits. unity that's multiple and at the same time perfect. Unity that sometimes clashes against the multiplicity, and multiplicity that not always comprehends the unity, and that's why the Christ in his natural humility is always willing to interact as mediator between the unity and the multiplicity. In other words, between the Father and the Mother, between the cosmic common Father that we cannot comprehend unless we reach the unity, and the cosmic Mother, the cosmic soul of everything that we cannot comprehend either if in us the Son is not incarnated, the Christ who acts as mediator because he is perfect multiple unity, because he knows the unity of the Father and he knows the multiplicity of the Mother in us in manifestation and in us his forms. And that is why the Christ is the conciliator, and he will do so through the force that unites the Mother and the Father, which is the Holy Spirit. And there we cannot get lost on those mysteries, and we don't want to deviate our attention because we are speaking about the historic aspect of the Christ, of the cosmic aspect of the Christ, the relationship that his visit has with the process of the rounds, with the process of the races. Because it is the Aryan race, it is the sons of the fifth son who nowadays inhabit the five continents, and the ones that had now reached the highest point of degeneration and of maturity. And we need to return home, to return to the point of departure, to be saved, not only as souls, but be saved as intimates, as spirits, be saved as monads, because he is the Savior of men and of gods and of all that is contained within the world. And we have to comprehend this. So little by little, go closer to the second part of this topic, which is the intimate Christ, the true man within each one of us, the divine that becomes human or humanizes in the heart of each one of us. Okay. I have mentioned that the fifth angel, the fifth messenger, the fifth avatar, Samael, has the knowledge of the tree of the science of good and evil, with which it's possible to penetrate the tree of knowledge, the tree of the being, the tree of wisdom, because it's two trees, and the fifth tree precisely is in relationship with the knowledge of the good and the bad, the good and evil. So let us go, taking advantage of this aspect, to mention what Master Samael tells us in his book, Major Mysteries, in his last chapters, where he says that there are seven truths, and that each of those seven truths is in relationship with one avatar, with one of the seven cosmocrators, with the seven angels, with the seven sacraments. Those seven truths are, first, knowledge of the pain and miseries of this world, and which is the teaching that corresponded to convey to the angel Gabriel. Second, knowledge of the human fragility, which is the teaching that transmitted in those times angel Raphael. Third, knowledge of desire and sin, which is the teaching that corresponded to convey the angel Uriel. And it's very interesting that this point be related with Lemuria, because the most critical point that our planet has lived is precisely this moment, what occurred there in the Lemur race, in the Mu continent, where today is the Pacific Ocean. And the regent is then Uriel. And to him corresponded to convey, to teach, what is the knowledge of desire and of sin, and that coincides a lot with the original sin. Okay, then we have fourth, knowledge of the human mind, which locates us in Atlantis, and which was the teaching that there the angel Michael transmitted. In other words, the knowledge of the mind, of the science, which was one of the greatest achievements of our planet, because precisely it was the Atlanteans who reached the perfect balance between religion and science, between science and religion. But it also is precisely there where later on, due to degeneration, due to this balance between science and religion, occurred what we all know as the universal flood. Fifth, the tree of knowledge, which is the teaching that through the fifth truth, through the sexual magic, transmits to us the whole teaching, the fifth angel, the angel Samael Aumbeor. Six, human consciousness, which will be the knowledge and the wisdom that will correspond to convey, to transmit in the future time when the golden age begins up till it ends there, the Koradi race, in its age of Kali Yuga, what means wisdom of human consciousness. In other words, to truly become human, what it means to become human, that this is not possible without the intimate Christ. If the intimate Christ does not incarnate in us, and he, being divine, then transmutes, thanks to the miracle of the transubstantiation, into human, in such a way that the human divinizes and the divine humanizes, because it is not enough to have a human body. It is necessary to divinize it. It is necessary to create human soul in us, that the essence develop completely, and that the bodhisattva be born, and that in that bodhisattva could incarnate the divine soul. And when the human soul and the divine soul unite in matrimony, then the intimate will enter there, and then the human consciousness will have been born. We will have known what it means to become human, obviously always under the light of the Christ, because it is the Christ who truly can make us human. And lastly, to close the cycle of a cosmic day, of our planet Earth, and each in its proportion, the planets of our solar system, then seven is the point of wisdom that will correspond to convey, to transmit to the angel Orifiel, regent of Saturn, and that will be then the tree of life. The tree of life that will have been completed with the teaching of the science of good and evil, of all that Samael taught, the fifth angel, in regards to sexual magic, and what we had taught Sachariel in regards to human consciousness. Then Orifiel will seal all these works with golden seal through the whole wisdom that is contained in the tree of life, the tree of Kabbalah, with its 10 sephirah of descent to the matter, and with 12 sephirah or arcana of ascent to the absolute. All these are the seven truths that curiously we only find explained by Master Samael in his book, Major Mysteries. Okay, we continue in this study of the historic Christ, of that cosmic process, of that anthropological process of the different races, as to get closer, little by little, surely to what probably interests us most now, the intimate Christ, and that should be of interest to all humanity who comes closer to the knowledge of Gnosis. So now let us comment about the Christ, an inhabitant of the Absolute, because not only the Christ is located in the Tree of Life, in that point called Chesed, the intimate Chesed, but the Christ is also located in the Tree of Life itself, in that point of the Tree of Life of the Logoi triangle called Chokma. But the Christ does not stop there, because the Christ has his origin way beyond, way inside, further in. In other words, the being has no limits towards the Absolute. Therefore, Christ becomes, is an inhabitant of the Absolute. When he speaks of the kingdom of his Father, he is speaking of the kingdom within the Absolute, where there is no law, the law of the one, neither the law of the three, neither the mechanical laws that we all know. But there, the only law that reigns is the law of love, of a conscious love. We are speaking of the Absolute, of the Absolute astral space, from where the Christ, regent of a solar system, is an inhabitant. And each of the Christs of all the monads that inhabit a solar system are also part and are inhabitants of the Absolute astral space. And we say all this so that we comprehend the nature of the Christ. The Christ in us, incarnated or not incarnated, is a part, and allow me this word so that you can understand me in a very simple manner, is a part of the Absolute in each one of us. In other words, that the nature of the Christ, that the nature of the Absolute is the nature of the Absolute, the nature of the Absolute astral space, where the bounty is infinite, with compassion has no limits, where only reigns love, we all are one and are everything, where everything is perfect, multiple unity, and that therefore no one is an enemy of no one. In other words, one is in all and all are in one. Individuality practically has been lost. And if it is acquired, is not because of that lost the quality of being a part of all within the Absolute and of all outside of the Absolute, if that could be said. In other words, that which is the manifestation and that is the unmanifested is present in the Christ, in the intimate Christ, in the cosmic Christ, in the Christ Chokma, in the Christ Sabaoth. Because to say Christ inhabitant of the Absolute is to say that we are all in him united. Therefore, holy, holy, holy, Lord of Sabaoth is holy three times, because in three manifestations in the Absolute, three manifestations out of the Absolute, he is always holy, holy, holy. In other words, perfect, without limits. Being there no limits, then lust is not possible. There being there no limit, then it's not possible pride, it's not possible anger, it's not possible vanity, it's not possible envy. They don't exist. Only exists the joy, the ineffable bliss, the bounty of bounty, the mercies of mercies, the patience of patience. That's why to invoke the Christ is to invoke a part of the Absolute. Only that part of the Absolute can save us and makes us return to the point of departure, to the original point of departure, because we all have, in truth, a place, a home, a hearth, there in the Absolute astral space. And if we are out of that infinite joy, it's because we are learning to become conscious of that. We are children in the Absolute who need to become conscious of our infancy. We need to become conscious of our innocence. We need to become conscious of our infinite joy. That is the purpose of creation. That is what the mirror of creation is for. For that, the multiplicity, so that we discover that in truth, that multiplicity is pure illusion, is pure Maya, and that in truth, you are that, and that he, them, we all are indeed one same thing. We are all, and nevertheless, we are nothing. And being nothing and being all, then our joy has no limits, has no frontiers, because the objective of all is the joy and the consciousness of that joy. Master Samael synthesizes this in the Major Mysteries, saying, there are seven avatars and seven truths. Jesus Christ is not an avatar. And when he says Jesus Christ, he's also saying the Logos. He is more than all. He is the Savior of the world. And Master Samael continues on saying, Christ is the spiritual sun worshipped in all solar and serpentine cultures, in the mysteries of Mitra, Apollo, Aphrodite, Jupiter, Janus, Vesta, Bacchus, Astarte, Demeter, Quetzalcoatl, and we could add of Krishna, of Kukulkan, of Osiris. In other words, before Jesus incarnated, that Logos, that Christ, already that Logos, that Christ, was adored, was worshipped. And Master Samael explains it again in this manner. In Egypt, Christ was Osiris, and whosoever incarnated him was an Osirified. In Egypt, Hermes was the Christ. In Mexico, the Christ was Quetzalcoatl. In sacred India, Krishna is Christ. In the Holy Land of Jerusalem, the great Gnostic Jesus, educated in the land of Egypt, was the one who had the joy of assimilating the universal Christic principle, in other words, the solar Logos. And therefore, he deserved to be rebaptized with the deity of the fire and of the cross, Christus. This part is super interesting. This part is very important. And I'm going to read it again because I don't want that it goes in front of us and that we do not notice its importance.
1: Fue quien tuvo la dicha de asimilarse el principio crístico.
0: The great Gnostic Jesus was the one who had the joy of assimilating the universal Christic principle. In other words, this we understand it. The greatest initiate of our system of worlds, the most important initiate who has incarnated the Logos in our system of worlds. Because even though he's done it in the earth, he is an example for the whole solar system, because our planet Earth is the least evolved, is the least developed, is the least spiritual from our system of worlds. And to it descends to fulfill the mission precisely due to that. And this is the important part. and therefore he deserved to be rebaptized. In other words, he had been baptized before. He had already known baptism before we could say he had Christified. He before had already done a first philosopher's stone, a second philosopher's stone, and all the philosopher's stones that are necessary as to be rebaptized with the deity of the fire. In other words, that all the passion that he publicly showed is a rebaptism of fire and of the cross. I will say a bath of blood, as not to say a bath of water, a baptism of water. No, this is a baptism of fire, a baptism of purification with the iron, which are the three nails of the cross, the three purifications, and the fire, which is the pain that is experienced in that sacrifice, in that purification, in those three purifications, the blood. So one that is already a Christ and that comes to be rebaptized as to seal with golden seal his work of Christification in all the degrees that are necessary for that. That is marvelous. It's tremendous how Master Samael, in one line, in very little words, in very few words, is saying something to us that if we read it fast, we do not notice it. We do not notice what it means to be rebaptized with the deity of the fire and of the cross, Christus. Let us go now then to study the intimate Christ and his birth as well, because we have briefly explained the spiritual birth of the Logos in the Master Jesus, which is an intimate event, and that we perceive it as a physical event by giving so much importance to knowing where that body was born, that body of Jesus, and that it encompasses a whole mystery, and that we know that it's related with the whole process that his mother Mary lived. But to go into that terrain as to keep going through the historic aspect is okay, and it's interesting, but it takes us away in time and space from the matter that concerns us now, which is the intimate Christ. Okay, I'm going to allow myself to read not a text from the Bible, not to read a text from a Christian, but to read a text that has always called tremendously my attention, because it's from a book called Divine Path from Swami Sivananda, where he dedicates a section, a certain section, section 32, he dedicates it to Jesus. And there he perfectly combines the historic aspect with the esoteric intimate process, as our Master Samael does as well, obviously. I'm going to read. 2,000 years ago, divinity incarnated upon this planet to show to all humanity the glorious path that leads to everlasting life. By actually living the divine life upon this earth, Jesus was no ordinary human being. He was the power and divine love, incarnated on this planet for a special and divine purpose. His advent had as purpose fulfilling the divine plan for this world. His way of acting and his own life proves so. The moment and the manner of the birth of Jesus reveals a deep, profound spiritual law. Jesus Christ was not born in a palace. He was not born of wealthy and educated parents. Neither was he born in the full light of day for all men to notice it. Jesus Christ was born in such a simple and solitary place as is the corner of a barn. He was born of humble and poor parents who had nothing to boast about, except of their unblemished character and of their holiness. He was born also in the dark hour of midnight, without anyone noticing it, except some good people. The above said demonstrates that the spiritual awakening comes to the aspirant who is perfectly humble, plain, and poor of spirit. In other words, between quote and quote, poor of a spirit. The quality of true humility is one of the indispensable foundations, followed by simplicity, holiness, and renunciation of all desire for worldly wealth and pride of knowledge. Let us not forget that this is being said by a yogi, one who follows Buddhism but who knows Tantra, one who has worked for the West. I continue. Third, in the same way that Christ was born in the darkness without the world knowing it, the advent of the Spirit of Christ takes place within the man when one has self-renunciation and self-abnegation. Total self-renunciation and total self-abnegation. That is the birth into divine life. It was the secret of that birth was centuries ago. Jesus sweetly explained to the good Nicodemus. The good man did not understand what Christ meant, what Christ was trying to tell him, precisely when he thought that precisely a man had to be born again to reach the kingdom of God. How can that be? Nicodemus asked. And that's when Christ explained that that birth had to be internal, not of the body, but of the spirit. Such inner spiritual birth is essential to achieve the supreme, the highest, and experience true bliss. I do not continue reading because there's a lot that we have to say about the intimate Christ, but I recommend from this excerpt what Sivananda explains about the voice of Jesus, about the potency of his word, what his word, his birth could do. I'm going to close the book so that I don't entertain myself with all the interesting things that it has. But before going on to the study of this intimate Christ, with all these different items, Christ, the perfect multiple unit, therefore Sabaoth, Christ, an inhabitant of the absolute astral space, Christic work before, during, and after the great work, the intimate Christ and his birth in us, human and divine interaction through Christ. The intimate Christ, our brother, our master. The intimate Christ alternating with Lucifer, our uncle. The intimate Christ and the divine mother. The intimate Christ and our beloved Ancient of Days. The intimate Christ and silence. The intimate Christ, visible and invisible. The intimate Christ and humility. The intimate Christ, our true queen. The intimate Christ and the sacrifice made love, or made of love, meaning of Merry Christmas, consciousness of happiness, the Christmas party and the genius of the earth, Melchizedek, the Gnostic Christmas from December 21st to the 27th, which is the death and resurrection of the Venerable Master Samaira Umbeor. And with that, we will conclude the second part. But right now, we're going to do a little pause, as always, of 10 minutes or something more than that, and then we will continue.

0: Bien, vamos a pasar a la
1: Okay,
0: segunda parte, que es
1: let us go
0: terminología,
1: now on to the second part
0: un
1: that we
0: punto histórico e
1: have for today about the
0: y como decía, bueno, nos vemos
1: historic
0: en
1: and
0: esta
1: intimate
0: vez.
1: Christ. And as I said, we will concentrate now in the second part
0: Nos concentraremos esta vez
1: on
0: en el Cristo íntimo.
1: the intimate Christ.
0: Comienzo
1: I begin
0: con un punto de inspiración
1: with a
0: que
1: point
0: nace
1: of
0: de las palabras del
1: inspiration
0: apóstol
1: that's born from the
0: de los
1: words
0: gentiles.
1: of the apostle of the
0: El
1: Gentile,
0: apóstol San Pablo,
1: the apostle San
0: el
1: Paul,
0: mismo maestro Hilarión,
1: who is Master Hilarion.
0: que como todos sabemos,
1: And
0: a
1: that
0: él
1: we
0: mismo
1: all
0: se
1: know,
0: refirió,
1: to him corresponded,
0: porque así lo ha querido el Logos,
1: because that's how the Logos wanted it,
0: Cristo Jesús,
1: Christ Jesus,
0: su Cristo íntimo,
1: his intimate Christ,
0: de que él pudiese
1: that
0: ir más
1: he
0: allá
1: could
0: de ese
1: go
0: círculo
1: beyond that
0: cerrado
1: circle,
0: de la
1: that
0: tradición
1: closed
0: judía,
1: circle of the Hebrew tradition,
0: para que los no judíos,
1: so that the
0: los
1: non-Jews,
0: llamados gentiles,
1: the so-called Gentiles,
0: también pudiesen
1: could also
0: recibir el
1: receive
0: mensaje
1: the message,
0: de salvación del
1: or
0: Mesías,
1: say the salvific message
0: porque
1: of the
0: evidentemente
1: Messiah.
0: el Cristo,
1: Because
0: en su
1: obviously,
0: naturaleza absoluta,
1: Christ, in his
0: no fue
1: absolute
0: vendido.
1: nature, does not
0: Y por
1: put
0: esa verdad,
1: limits. And for that truth, he dies
0: y
1: on
0: muestra
1: the
0: el
1: cross
0: camino
1: and
0: de la
1: shows the
0: resurrección,
1: path of resurrection,
0: amando al
1: loving
0: enemigo.
1: the enemy.
0: San Pablo pues seguirá esa
1: San
0: ruta.
1: Paul will follow that
0: Y
1: path.
0: por eso en sus
1: And
0: cartas,
1: that's why in his letters,
0: en su mensaje
1: in his message,
0: gnóstico,
1: in his
0: está
1: Gnostic message,
0: presente
1: is
0: sobre
1: present
0: todo el
1: above
0: Cristo
1: all
0: íntimo.
1: the intimate Christ.
0: Dice él,
1: He says,
0: con Cristo estoy juntamente crucificado.
1: I am
0: Y ya no
1: crucified
0: vivo
1: with
0: yo,
1: Christ.
0: mas
1: Nevertheless,
0: vive
1: I
0: Cristo en
1: live
0: mí.
1: not
0: Y lo que ahora vivo en
1: I,
0: la
1: but
0: carne,
1: Christ liveth in
0: lo
1: me.
0: vivo en la fe del Hijo de
1: And the
0: Dios,
1: life which now I
0: el
1: live
0: cual
1: in the
0: me amó
1: flesh, I live
0: y se
1: by the
0: entregó a sí
1: faith
0: mismo por
1: of
0: mí.
1: the Son of God who loved me and gave
0: Y por
1: himself
0: ello
1: for
0: vivo
1: me.
0: ahora en síntesis.
1: And that is where is born in
0: En
1: synthesis,
0: palabras de San Pablo también,
1: in the words of St. Paul as well,
0: que hay
1: that
0: cuerpo animal,
1: there is natural
0: cuerpo
1: body and there is
0: espiritual.
1: also a spiritual body.
0: Ya sabemos que ese cuerpo
1: And
0: animal
1: we know
0: es
1: that
0: la
1: that
0: naturaleza
1: animal or natural body
0: inferior
1: is the inferior nature
0: de cada uno de nosotros.
1: of each one of us.
0: Y la naturaleza espiritual son ya
1: And the spiritual
0: los
1: nature
0: vehículos
1: are
0: solares,
1: the solar vehicles,
0: los
1: the golden vehicles, the golden bodies.
0: hay cuerpo animal y cuerpo espiritual.
1: There is a natural body
0: Cristo
1: and
0: yo
1: there is also a spiritual
0: dice,
1: body. I do not
0: vive
1: live
0: por
1: in
0: mí.
1: me, Christ lives in me.
0: De esta manera, pues, nos introducimos en este tema tan
1: And this is
0: importante.
1: how we introduce ourselves in this
0: Y
1: so
0: entonces,
1: important topic.
0: leo del maestro Samael,
1: And I read
0: el
1: from
0: libro que
1: Master Samael from
0: caracteriza
1: the book that
0: de su obra, el
1: characterizes the
0: estudio del
1: most
0: Cristo, la gran
1: his
0: rebelión.
1: work. The study of the Christ, the Great
0: Este
1: Rebellion.
0: libro es
1: This
0: dedicado
1: whole book
0: al
1: is
0: magnífico Cristo en
1: fully dedicated to the intimate Christ.
0: Cristo.
1: The Master
0: El
1: says,
0: advenimiento del Cristo
1: The
0: en el
1: advent of
0: corazón del
1: Christ
0: hombre
1: in the heart
0: nos
1: of man
0: transforma
1: transforms us
0: radicalmente.
1: radically.
0: Cristo es el Logos,
1: Christ is the solar Logos,
0: unidad
1: the
0: múltiple
1: perfect
0: personas.
1: multiple
0: Cristo es la
1: unity.
0: vida que palpita
1: Christ
0: en
1: is the
0: el
1: life that
0: universo.
1: palpitates
0: De lo
1: in the
0: que es, lo que
1: entire
0: siempre ha
1: universe.
0: sido, lo que
1: Christ
0: siempre
1: is
0: será.
1: what is, what
0: Es
1: has
0: una
1: always
0: definición
1: been, and
0: perfecta,
1: always will be. In other words, a
0: apoteósica,
1: definition that is open,
0: absoluta del Cristo.
1: absolute, cosmic
0: Y luego el
1: of
0: maestro
1: the
0: continúa.
1: Christ. And then the master
0: Y ahora en
1: continues.
0: Cristo mismo continúa.
1: And now in the
0: Cristo
1: intimate Christ,
0: mismo
1: he continues on saying,
0: debe
1: the
0: hacerse
1: intimate
0: cargo de
1: Lord
0: toda
1: must
0: nuestra
1: take charge of
0: existencia,
1: all of our
0: de todos
1: psyche,
0: los vínculos
1: of the
0: afectivos,
1: five cylinders of the
0: de todos
1: organic
0: nuestros
1: machine,
0: procesos mental,
1: and of all
0: emocional,
1: our mental,
0: motores,
1: emotional,
0: impulsos,
1: motor, instinctual, sexual
0: Este
1: processes.
0: párrafo
1: These paragraphs
0: nos ayuda
1: helps us
0: a reflexionar
1: to
0: en todo el
1: reflect
0: gran
1: in the whole great work
0: desde antes de
1: from
0: despertar,
1: before awakening the fire
0: en el momento en que se despierta el
1: to the
0: fuego,
1: moment in which the fire is
0: el
1: awoken,
0: camino de
1: is
0: los misterios
1: awakened,
0: mayores,
1: the path of the major
0: con todas
1: mysteries,
0: las pruebas
1: with
0: que
1: all
0: esto
1: the
0: implica, de
1: trials
0: los cuatro elementos, de
1: that
0: los
1: this
0: guardianes,
1: implies of
0: del
1: the four
0: fuego,
1: elements of the three
0: hasta
1: guardians
0: poder
1: of the
0: por fin llegar
1: threshold until
0: a
1: being
0: este
1: able to
0: punto de
1: reach
0: los misterios
1: the
0: mayores.
1: fifth initiation of major
0: Para
1: mysteries,
0: entonces
1: as
0: ver
1: to
0: la
1: then
0: posibilidad
1: see the
0: de
1: possibility
0: poder seguir el sendero
1: of
0: de la vía
1: follow
0: directa
1: win the path of following the path of the direct path, the path of the intimate Christ, so that he incarnates in us, and so that God, who is the solar logos in our universe, is the most complete representation of God in our universe, being divine, becomes human in us. In other words, God becomes man in us through incarnating in the intimate Christ in the Kabbalah of Chesed, and that this takes place in the initiation of Tiferet. This intimate Christ, which is the reflection of the solar logos itself, which in itself is the solar logos itself, multiple perfect unity, has now the possibility of living what that great master Jesus performed in the Holy Land, each one in his own external and psychological scenario. Obviously, the psychological scenario internal. And this introduces us to a very Gnostic topic, the incarnation of the intimate Christ. The Christmas that we also celebrate during this time, and that is so much in relationship with our Master Samael, because our Master Samael will live his process of death and resurrection precisely between the dates of the 24th to the 27th of December of that year, 1977, with his resurrection on the third day, or the 27th, and we're gonna talk about that at the end. Let us say now then that, following the points of this outline of this guide that I mentioned in the second part, I'm gonna begin with the first one, which is Christ, the perfect multiple unity. Therefore, Sabaoth, because Sabaoth is a Hebrew word that means army, the army of the Christ, the army of the boys, the army of the great word. That army is conformed by your Christ, my Christ, their Christ, the Christ of everyone, the chesed of each one of us, the sum of all those intimate Christs, conform a perfect unity with the solar logos of our universe. And that is how Christ is the great Sabaoth. And Christ in us, as I said, is that absolute to which we are invited to return again. Saved from the materiality, from the laws of cause and effect, from the corruption, from the degeneration, from the aging and death, and all the phenomena that are part of creation. We are then invited to that absolute, to that infinite space, to that infinite abstract space. Abstract because it can give any form, and without form, or formless because it's also necessary like that. And all that characterizes the doctrine of the Christ. All those definitions that we do so many times of the absolute, up to the point where that is possible to define it, is also the definition itself, also very difficult to define, of the Christ, of the intimate Christ, of the very same intimate Christ. The Christ, an inhabitant, therefore, of the absolute abstract space. And as such, he behaves in the life of each one of us. He invites us to that space without limits. He invites us to that no form, to that invisible state, or tangible when it's necessary, to that knowing how to remain silent or to speak when it's necessary, to that absolute state, to that permanent absolute state. That is the gospel of Jesus. But one asks oneself then, the intimate gets inspired in the figure of the historic Jesus, or is the historic Jesus that Paramartasaya, who was inspired by the doctrine of the intimate Christ? In other words, what was first and what was second? Or perhaps, isn't it that the great masters have always been inspired by the intimate Christ itself in the sum of those intimate Christs in that solar logos? In the regent of our universe? Surely that we prefer to understand that the intimate Christ, self-realized intimate Christ, is the reason for inspiration for any master who incarnates him. In other words, what I'm saying in purest and simpler words, that the doctrine of Jesus is nothing more than the doctrine of the intimate Christ, and that you will comprehend Jesus better, the historic Jesus better, or the great masters who had crucified themselves, you will understand their language in the Christian culture, or in the Mayan culture, or in the Inca culture, in the Tibetan culture. You will comprehend them better when you have gotten closer to the doctrine of the intimate Christ. And I will even add about this, the intimate Christ of Jesus has become the inspiration of all the intimate Christs. Christ Jesus, the Nazarene, with his long hair, with his short beard, with his straight nose, with his profound gaze, with his conscious walking, with his light walking, with his harmonious walk, has become in the internal image, in the pure image of the intimate, of all those who in this planet aspire to Christification. And it doesn't matter if our ray in this earth has developed in the Egyptian culture or in the pre-Hispanic culture of America. It doesn't matter if this has developed in the cultures of Europe. Let us say that the Nazarene, the intimate Nazarene, has become in that symbol, in that living symbol, real symbol of the intimate Christ within each one of us. Even if we had met the doctrine of Krishna or the doctrine of Mitra, of Osiris, of Xochipilli, or Kukulkan, or Viracocha. Let us say that the Nazarene has given the final touch, the final point of this cycle, so that we penetrate into the doctrine of the intimate Yeshua, of the inner Savior, of the inner Yeshua, of the intimate Christ. The Christic work before, during, and after the great work. The work before the great work.

cultural, political, in a revolution in favor of humanity, as Jesus lived it, as Joshua of Joshua, or as all the masters had lived it, or as Master Samael has lived it with so many incarnations, where he has served humanity. Because the Christ requires, demands of us a certain degree of sacrifice, even among the terrain or the field of material things. So then we need to gather the proper conditions for his advent, for his birth. When he knows that that soul is duly prepared, then he can be born, he can incarnate. And that's what we call this, the Christ before. And now the Christ during the great work will be that Christ that already through the Divine Mother, traversing the minor mysteries, conquering the necessary trials for the advent of the fire, then the first spark departs and the Kundalini awakens, where is contained the Kundalini, where is contained that force of the solar logos, but in a latent state. And there is working not only the Divine Mother, but also the Christ with all his hope of becoming able to incarnate. And that is why there is a Eucharist. That is why we can receive him in some altar, Christian altar. He is present in the bread and the wine. He is present as a vibration, as a tattva, as a prana, as Christic substance in everything that is created, in everything that has been created, in an exercise of pranayama, of transmutation, of sexual transmutation, in the panka tattva ritual, in disinterest service. There are those atoms penetrating to aid us to take refuge in the heart and invite us, motivate us to the Christic path, to the direct path of self-realization. The Christ, that Christ of during the great work, then is incarnated in the fifth initiation of major mysteries in Tiferet, and there is born for the first time as a child, similar to all those children that Renaissance painters have molded with their oleos, with their pencils, with their charcoal, in clothes, in walls, in frescoes. That child that surprises us, because even though he has the body of a child, he has the head almost of an adult. So in other words, it's like a child that is a man, a child that is different from all the other common children. It's like a wise child. A child that asks you, when will I join you? And that you can answer to him, yes, just now. And he says, yes, in this moment. And yes, you repeat back to him, yes, just in this moment. And then he comes onto you, and you hug him, and he hugs you, and he enters into your soul. Or like Master Samael received, and he explained that in Tarot and Kabbalah. He said that that child, that the Divine Mother had it in her arms, and that then when the Master wanted to console the Divine Mother said to him, from now on, console the child, and handed the child to him. And from that moment, the child entered in him, and he fused in the child. Master Samael said that in the beginning, the child is hardly felt, but with the passing of the time, the child will continue growing, and will grow always through the three factors of the revolution of consciousness, always through the death, the birth, and the sacrifice.

0: for humanity.
1: Because
0: that child is of an absolute nature, and I will not get tired of saying it, and that child belongs to the 13th aeon. The 13th aeon in the absolute is where, is from where everything is born, from where everything departs, from where everything begins, and to where everything should return. When everything returns to its point of original departure, in other words, that the absolute is always a centrifugal force and is always a centripetal force. It is not by chance that the 13th repentance of Peace de Sophia is represented in the figure of Martha, humility, because it is the sacrifice of humility that allows that we be in the absolute and that at the same time we be in all of creation. It extends to Andrew and the cross of Andrew to the three factors that we can enter in contact with Martha and we can enter in contact with the 13 AO. It is 13 where Jesus sits for in the Last Supper become the lamb that will be sacrificed, the immolated lamb. It is the 13th where we are always up, almost to live, almost to die. 13 is the point of transformation in Kabbalah. It's 13, the aeon 13, the 13th heaven, the place that corresponds to Judah, and that is why the 12 apostles, the 12 parts of the being, cannot comprehend him. Only Jesus comprehends Judas. Only a Jesus can comprehend a Judas, and only Judas can comprehend a Jesus. Only a Paramartasaya can comprehend another Paramartasaya. Only he who has reached that degree of consciousness in the 13th aeon can comprehend that sacrifice is and always be forever. No matter how many philosophical stones you had conquered, will you have realized, 13 is the number of movement, of continuous movement. 13 is the key for the continuous movement. 13 never ceases, never stops, is continuous action. That is why that child incarnates only in he who loves sacrifice, who loves to serve others, who sacrifices personally as to serve others, who is joyous between the joy of the others, in the joy of his fellow men. And that child could not incarnate in a physical, etheric, astral, mental, and causal flesh of someone who is not willing to sacrifice, because that child will die there. That child is nourished by sacrifice because he is the son of sacrifice, the son of the sacrifice of the absolute. He's made of the nature of sacrifice of the absolute, and he needs of someone that can offer his flesh and his blood in sacrifice, and we can only unite him in sacrifice, and we are only united to him as we maintain the sacrifice, and we lose him when we stop, when we cease sacrificing us. That is why he comes to us before and prepares us in sacrifice. He is in us, present, during, in the nature of sacrifice. And when the great work will have ended, he will also be in us in sacrifice, because sacrifice is what sustains it all. If the sacrifice of the absolute ceased, stopped, the whole creation will cease, will stop. That is the meaning of Toniatu. That is the meaning of the center of the Aztec calendar. That is why that he is found there in the center, which is a cross that is four races, and that the fifth should be sacrificed. Ours should go through a great holocaust, through a great sacrifice, so that the sixth race could be born, and that with the seventh race we could, the sons of the seventh son, return again to the point of departure, and the work of God be never stopped, and that it can continue through the cross infinitely. So there's no rest for whoever follows this path, this Gnostic path of the Christ. That's what we have to add, so much love, so that then the sacrifice be natural, and not that it becomes something abnormal, something out of the ordinary, because love sacrifices it all, knows it all, offers it all, knows it all, is all. Only love gives a true sense through the sacrifice of the Absolute. So that love that has its root in the Absolute. Okay. That is the Christic work before, during, and after the great work. Let us now then go on to the intimate Christ and his birth in us. When he enters in us, his seminal system unites our seminal system. Our nervous system unites his nervous system. Our glands become one with his. The glands that in him are the churches of the Apocalypse of Revelations, the seven churches. His blood becomes blood in us. His mind becomes one with ours. And therefore, he abandons for a moment his divine nature and then assimilates the human nature, or of what of human we have. And above all, he assimilates our psychic, animic nature. And that is why nocturnal pollutions are not permitted, because our fall is a fall for him. It's also his fall. It's a terrible humiliation for the divinity that's there. That is a grave thing. That's why a work with the intimate Christ should be accompanied necessarily with the visuals, with the continuous work, even if the ego has been dissolved. That is why great masters like Kant, Saint-Germain, retired from the scenario. Obviously, retired, they continue to work secretly, and they come back again to the scenario of a Kali Yuga as to continue helping within the line of sacrifice, as to continue to have within them that part of the Absolute, that intimate Christ that is made conformed from that nature of the Absolute astral space, of that neither is a spirit nor matter, nevertheless is a spirit that can live in matter, that is substance being. Of that, the Christ is made. Therefore, the birth of the Christ in us is something very delicate. In other words, he gives it all for us, but we are also forced, and I say forced because there's always resistance, to give it all for him, cause what he may. Also, his triumph is the possibility of triumph of salvation for many souls. Not only he is trying to save us, but he, that is our salvation, also saves others, because he is the Salvador Salvandos, because saving himself, he saves us and tends his hand of salvation to other intimate Christs, to other monads, to other souls, to the essences. Next item, human and divine interaction through Christ. This is a fascinating topic, a special topic, hard to practice, even though it's easy to understand it. It's easy to understand that there is an interaction, a human and divine interaction through Christ. Interaction. What is that? Interaction is a reciprocal action between two or more objects, substances, people, or agents. That's what the dictionary says. I repeat, interaction is a reciprocal action between two or more objects, substances, people, or agents. Interaction, the human and divine interaction through Christ, then for what is it? Well, that the Christ incarnated in me not only loves me, but also loves you. Even though you may not be agreeable or simpatico to me, He, the Christ within me, loves you. And therefore, my negative thoughts towards you, my negative actions towards you, or my ill will actions against you, against him, against the fellow man, hurt the Christ. In other words, my subtle hate, my indifference affects directly him, the Christ within me. So him, the Christ, between quote-unquote forces to comprehend that the only way that we can do good to him within us is doing good to others. Every good that we do to others, every disinterested service we do to others, is the way in which we can be loving him. Therefore, you are obligated to love your enemies. You are obligated to forgive your enemies. You are obligated to continuously rectify it, because our nature, our egotist nature, is accustomed to think of himself always. And the Christ is the opposite. The Christ always thinks of others. So the Christ uses images, uses your images, uses your memory, uses your clairvoyance to show you that you are causing harm unto him. So he, the Christ in you, shows it to you alive, onirically, astrally, physically, with emotions, with joys, with images, with concrete facts. So this is the human and divine interaction through Christ. He humanizes you and divinizes you as to save you from your animal and egotistic nature, making you see that he is joyous within you when you are joyous with others, when you renounce to yourself for others, because he is the absolute, and because he, as the absolute within you, does not give space to conflict, does not give space to pain, does not give space to ill will. Master Samael well says that he, the Christ, educates us, that he is our secret master, and he awakens us when he needs to awaken us, so that we realize. And he tells us about the dangers. And before something dangerous or grave could occur, for example, a sexual fall, he, minutes before, has warned you about it, because he is the holy that never fails, the holy that never falls. He is the one that is triumphant. He is the holy affirmation as the Father. The holy negation or renunciation as the Son, and the holy conciliation as the Holy Spirit. In other words, he knows of these three negations, of these three affirmations, and of these three conciliations that are present in the Trinity itself. That is why he never fails. When he decides to incarnate, he knows how to carry the work and how to pull forward the work. And that's why he is in us. and He responds for us. But all of us, if we do not respond for Him, all to us, if we do not answer to Him. In other words, that if He has to deny His presence within us, that is crying and gnashing of teeth. In other words, He knows how to show us perfectly what our life without Him will be. He takes us to the darkness corner of the abyss so that we can see it. And that is why we immediately run again and ask for forgiveness, as to rectify, as to do things differently. And He will always give us the opportunity to rectify. So, the human and divine interaction, in that interaction also between the animal and human, He will save us. And this is a perfect guide for the psychological work. He is the one who puts order into that work. We could not do that work. It will be stupid not to take advantage of that, because one is not alone when one is with the Christ. So it is marvelous to have Him incarnated, that we look for Him, that we procure Him, even if He is not yet incarnated. Next point. The intimate Christ, our brother and our master. When He behaves as our brother, He chooses the archetype, if it is that we have it, of a physical brother. If we don't have it, then He chooses the archetype of that brother that for us deserves all our respect, our fraternity, our love, our compassion. That's how He places Himself within us. So that if we cause harm to someone, He immediately appears, saddened, afflicted by that we had done. So, to do something bad to our brother, to our friend, is to do it to Him. And as our master, He appears to show us that He is the one that does the great work, and that when we are evaluated, that we are examined, our answers will always be half good. We never give the full note, but He is the one who perfects that imperfect part of each one of us. When we have to run in the inner worlds, in the works of Hercules, or when doing works in the purgatory, it is Him who gives the face for us. Apparently, it seems like if it is us that who had done the work, but one day He reveals to us that He has been the architect of all that work, and He's the one who warns us about the test that is about to come, and He is the one who teaches us and indicates to us how we can be triumphant. He knows. Next point. The intimate Christ alternating with Lucifer, our uncle. The intimate Christ has His own shadow, His own reflection. As everything that has light bathing it produces a shadow, in the same manner, the intimate Lucifer exists, who is the brother as well, or better said, the twin of our intimate Christ. Or it can also be shown to us or appear to us as the brother of our father, in a manner that He appears as our uncle. When He appears, it's because the intimate Christ or the superior Logos has given the order so that we be tempted. In times when we refuge in a false security, when we abandon the work due to laziness, or when we become so confident, believing that everything is going well and we are in danger, then the intimate Lucifer is called to enter into action, and He gladly does so. So when the intimate Lucifer appears in our oniric experiences, our uncle, or in any other tempting image, for example, a feminine image, we should be alert, because this is the opportunity when everything will be defined. When it will be defined, if we really want to be trepid, or if we want to be defined We need to be defined between the light and darkness. One cannot be timid, undefined in the path between darkness and light, in the path of the Christ. Lucifer will take you directly to the test, and he would subject you to that test, which is not just a symbolic test. In truth, Lucifer puts everything into action, and when he puts everything in action, everything into the play, everything is to take into account. And then those are the times when we have to pray kneeling a lot to regain that love that we had lost, and to again go back with that love to the Divine Mother and place ourselves in the correct position, activating the consciousness. And then again, Lucifer can go away for a period of time, and he will wait again until he's called once again to enter into action. And all this is directed, is guided by the Christ, the intimate Christ and the Divine Mother. In other words, that we should begin every practice of prayer, every practice of transmutation, every esoteric exercise, vigil, nightly vigil, with the Divine Mother, because she contains it all. She contains the Father, contains the Christ, her Son, and she contains the Holy Spirit. She is this Holy Spirit. She is the Father. She is the Son. When we concentrate in her, she is the teacher. She is the one who annihilates the occult enemies. She is basic, essential in the great work, as is the Christ. The Divine Mother, when we go through very difficult periods, karmic periods of temptation, we should call her, because she incarnates the nature of love most close to us, and she, as the mother, as our dear mother, will educate us, will evoke love first, the first love first. The Divine Mother is not only a woman, she is above all the substance of love. She is virtue. She is wisdom. She is love. She is light. Is all that that we love like a noble cause, is to give joy to others. In other words, she is virtue. And virtue is needed as to maintain the consciousness active. So the Divine Mother, in the Divine Mother, we have to discover the intimate Christ. And in the intimate Christ, we have to discover the Father. And within the Father, we have to discover the Holy Spirit, the third Logos. The third Logos, who is present in the Father, in the Son, and who is present in the Divine Mother. The third Logos, which is the sexual force, pure, united with love. Sexual force that is not separated from love. And we have to look for her, because she contains all that that is necessary for us. The next point, the intimate Christ and our beloved Ancient of Days. We sanctify the Ancient of Days. We make his name hallowed when we do great sacrifices here. We do not sanctify, we do not make his name hallowed when we here do not do sacrifices. The result of our work, all the results of our work, is evaluated through the Ancient of Days. It is the Ancient of Days who responds to the Christ, responds to the Divine Mother, and responds to the Holy Spirit itself about how our work is done, how our work is being going. It is the Ancient of Days who gathers our efforts. So we honor the Ancient of Days when we work here with sacrifice and love. Next point, the intimate Christ and silence. It is marvelous the behavior of that brother, of that in-master that is there close near to us in silence and who listens to what we say, listens to our thoughts, knows exactly what is it that we have a need of, and nevertheless he does not break that silence. In other words, that to find him, to feel him very close, we have to make silence, because he is that silence of the Absolute. We have always said that the Gnostic society was born when we began to do the practice of silence. There is where our relationship with a superior order was born, because in silence is grace, lies grace, the Christ, and in silence lies the Gnosis of the Christ. We have to go into silence, silence which is a state of peace that allows divine action. So, a characteristic of the intimate Christ, if we find him in the inner world, is his silence. While everyone's speaking, he is there in silence. Silence that evokes humility, but that at the same time evokes wisdom. Silence that is reflected notably in the image of Christ and in many sections of the Gospel, where he shows how he speaks only when he is needed to speak, and he remains silent when it's not necessary to speak. A silence that allows contact between Christianism and Buddhism, and that is why the Gnostic meditates. Silence that takes us to the next point, the intimate Christ, visible and invisible. In other words, the intimate Christ appears and disappears. It's not temporal. It's atemporal. It's not trapped between a limited space. His space is absolute. Even though he moves in the world of the 24 laws, of the 12 laws, or the 6 laws, in other words, I'm referring to the astral, causal, and mental world, even if he moves in the world of the 48 laws, and I'm referring to the cellular physical world, he does not lose that nature of appearing and suddenly disappear instantly. Already, we dedicated a space of reflection to the invisibility and visibility of the Christ. And we will have to learn that philosophy to know how to be when it is necessary that we be there, and disappear from a place when we are not needed there. To know what to speak when it is needed to speak, and to remain silent when it is necessary that we remain silent. That, I have been able to see it. I give testimony of that. I give testimony of the intimate Christ. It surprises me always. It amazes me always to see him, to perceive him in that state of silence that reminds me so much of the Lamb that goes in silence to the sacrificial slaughter, to that Jesus who there flagellated in the column, sitting in that place with a cane, with a red mantle of mocking, which is the red cape of a king, semi-naked, crowned with thorns, but in a silence that that is scary, that is tremendous, because He is the eternity. The intimate Christ, therefore, are true king. And why is He a king? Because He unites all the blood in one only blood. In the blue blood, we will say, in the blue blood, in the blue blood of the kings, which is nothing more than the blue blood of the Father, because blue is the color of the Ancient of Days, a color that evokes peace. That is why He is a king, because He synthesized through the sacrifice that He has done and through the love that He put forth, He evokes the synthesis of what is the true theocracy, the true monarchy of what a king is, who unites a people, His people, all the parts of the being in one. And that is why He's our true king. If He could unite within us all the different parts, and with that unite the whole humanity in a golden age. And not the king that differentiates between poor and rich, between ignorant and wise. The intimate Christ and the sacrifice made of love. In other words, for us, sacrifice for us is synonym with pain. We cannot think of anything else, of renouncement, of something difficult, practically impossible. But He, with love, made the sacrifice something opposite. He makes of sacrifice something that renews you, something that redresses you, that does not allow you to stay on one single state, in one single identity, that you never stay trapped in any time or form. The sacrifice of love, Christ, makes that you become renewed incessantly. As when we, every morning, we shower, we shave, and if it is a woman, shower, put makeup, change the dress, as to see ourselves in our mirror completely new. In other words, completely young, without getting old, without aging, without being victims of time. This is possible in the Christ. In other words, in Him, we are always young. And therefore, we never get born. There's no bornness in the absolute. Quite contrary, that absolute state is also of absolute joy, of absolute renewal. There, you're never the same. There, truth is what's unknown from moment to moment. In other words, it's not a truth that remains plasmated, molded into a stone, into a poem. That is the best definition of Gnosis. In other words, Gnosis cannot be defined, not even in a poem, neither in a novel thought. Does not remain trapped in a determined form. It lives in deeds, from instant to instant, and it withers in abstract or intellectual speculations. So the Christ is marvelous. Not only the Christ is a great master, or is a divinity, as, you know, when, like Master Saman says, that when an ant sees the gods, like the beings who had not yet self-realized, when he sees the masters, the beings who had realized, that we see it like an ant when he sees a human being. It's sad that we had not realized what a marvelous thing is the Christ. How happy I feel for having Him so close. I put in His hands all my life. Let Him direct it, and that He makes of it, whatever he considered. One should completely entrust oneself to the Christ and give it all for him. It is not easy, but gradually he himself persuades us and takes us through that path. Meaning of Merry Christmas, in other words, of consciousness of happiness. When we send a greeting, or when we say it verbally, when we handshake or hug a fellow man and we say to him, Merry Christmas, we are wishing, in the good sense of the word, that soon you could reach consciousness of your happiness. In other words, that you have a true Merry Christmas. In other words, a Christmas of the second birth, that you could be born to the true joy, not through the joy that is still innocent, but rather to the conscious joy. Previous to last point, the Christmas party and the genius of the earth, Melchizedek. The Christmas party, sometimes we criticize it when we see that the streets are being adorned, the Christmas trees are being placed, and the stores have been arranged, decorated with lights and trees that come from a different continent and that cost a lot of money are being put in the streets. All that we call Christmas decorations, many times we criticize it because we consider it just an action of commercialism. And it may be a lot of truth in all that. But it would be truly sad that even the symbol, the spirit, the common spirit on people of what Christmas is be lost, because not even the footprints of that path will be there for us. When here in the north the cold winter arrives, which is announced by fall already, when we enter in winter, when the nights become so long, when practically the majority of trees lose their leaves, and the sage hides in the deepest part of his roots, and quite contrary, the pine is evergreen and remains as sovereign, as saying, I am Saturn, here I am, and I survive death. Or I am the pine, or the whole family of pine, the force of Saturn, that as love and as elemental of that tree attracts children around it. Like the hope of life, of a death that is inevitable. With the coldness, everything dies. With the distancing of the sun, everything bends. Everything dies. And the children around the pine are the hope of spring. And they play around that tree that is filled with lights, that is decorated with different symbols of renaissance, of spring, of the golden age, of everything that produces joy, of sweets, of music, of the songs, of the carols. And all that makes sense when you know the doctrine of the Christ, and then that symbol helps you so that one day or one night, being the month, for example, of July, or while you are in another part of the planet, for example, there in New Zealand or Australia or Argentina or in the Southern Pole, where it is summer, you could have a dream, an oniric experience, that you see that Arriving at your house, you find your whole house decorated marvelously with Christmas decorations, and that you say, oh, how strange this dream, because it's not Christmas. Yes, it is not Christmas physically. But fortunately, you have followed the archetype of the physical Christmas that allows you to understand that Christmas can be lived in any time of the year, and that those who are in the northern hemisphere, we can also be connected with those who are in the southern hemisphere in summer or very close to summer, and that they are also living the Christmas party, because it's not an aspect only of the physical world. Is above all the esoteric aspect, is the second birth, is the savior of the absolute that comes to rescue your poor soul that is trapped in the materiality of the universe. In the web of the spider of materialism, confusing light with darkness, truth with lies, God with the devil, darkness with light. And then he comes to tell you which one is the true light, which one is the true joy, so that you do not get more complicated in karma, and that your stay here be not too long or too painful. It doesn't matter when, what time of year it is. It doesn't matter the time in which a master lives his Christmas, like is the case of Master Samael, who lived it in a 27th of October. And anyone can live it in any other time of the year. But what is important is that when you submerge yourself deeply in your inner life and you make your personal, your egotist life passive, then you create a winter and you look within yourself for spring. Then you are in the same process that every year the planet repeats. From the northern hemisphere, that when the sun goes away from the northern hemisphere, the days become shorter and nights longer. And we feel the need for the return of the physical sun again, so that with its warmth and its light gives light to everything. But we also are thankful to a winter that has been with a lot of snow and so cold, because it has annihilated, it has annihilated, it has killed every insect, every bacteria, everything that was negative, and it has allowed you to create a good land, a good soil, a dark soil from which good plants could come forth, new animals, new flowers, new fruits, and new life. So the renewing of existence, the renewing of life, the renewing of a stone. In this case of the masters, a philosopher's stone. And I'm concluded with the last topic. The last item. Well, I have not mentioned the king of the world, Melchizedek, to that part that is related with Santa Claus, with Papa Noel, as it is said in Italy, Babbo Natale, that genie, that planetary soul, who is nothing more than Melchizedek, Changam Arbarman. And that badly we call king of the world, because truly he does not want to be the king of the world, because it is said of the Antichrist that he is the prince of this world. So imagine that we call Melchizedek the king of this world, almost like if he is higher than the prince of this world, the Antichrist. So that's why the work of René Guénon is criticized, because he calls the king of the world Melchizedek. And Melchizedek is not in agreement with this title that we gave him, because he, in truth, is the genie, is the planetary logos of this planet, of this earth. Melchizedek, to whom Moy could dedicate just a lecture to himself, an extensive work for his, for comprehending him. But here we have to say that every soul, each one of us, each essence, that in the cycle of a day, of a year, of a terrestrial year, the experience that we have lived in those 12 months, in the works that we had done in a work of a year, in 12 months, obviously, all that that we did and all that that we did not do, additions and subtractions, multiplications and divisions of values, negative and positive, will give a result, and that it will be the genie itself, Melchizedek himself, who will pay you, who will compensate you, who, like a whirlwind, will take away from you all that that is good and will take away from you all that that's negative, so that it be dissolved in the infra world, and that all that that you have given positively be also of benefit for others, which is the doctrine of the Christ, of the Logos, because he is a Logos. Therefore, we receive either a piece of charcoal, in other words, a dark stone for not having worked, for not having done anything, or we receive from him a gift, a spiritual gift, or a material gift if it be necessary. So, Papa Noel, Santa Claus exists, and we continue being the children who forget this, and that we are not capable of listening to that sound, that spirit of Christmas. We become deaf when, between quote unquote, we become adults, when we abandon innocence and we fall in profane life. Last point, the Gnostic Christmas. The Christmas of every student of contemporary Gnosticism, of the Gnosis of today, has its greatest point from the 24th of December to the 27th of December. In those dates, that is very special, it's important that we keep in mind not only that the Master leaves his process of death and resurrection, losing the physical body on a night of the December 24th of the year 1977, but it's also good that we keep present that on the third day, in the night between the 26th and 27th of December, he opens his eyes. Eyes that look to the infinite and that do not stop at any form, in any time, and like a Christ, embraces it all, encompasses it all, and then he rises. He goes up from that sepulcher, he opens his arms in cross and invites us to follow the path of the passion, of the death, and of the resurrection. We have to keep this present. We have to keep this in mind on these days of December 24th, 25th, 26th, and 27th in relationship with our Christ Samael, who is also inspiration as the fifth angel, and that thanks to him, we understand and comprehend all that up to now has been explained in the second part. Thank you, then, Venerable Master Samael Aun Beor, for your work, which is a lamp that illuminates all the horizons of this humanity that wants to follow the path of the Redemptor's Christ. And I also take advantage of this occasion to wish you all truly a Merry Christmas. That Christmas of the heart that we could embrace with all the sacrifice and love that is possible to our hearts, that part of the Absolute, that prototype, that psychological prototype of perfection, that one who can help us to humanize to that brother, to that master. And that on a 24th, not by chance, also enter the 24 invisible, the different parts of the being, that then surrounded him, each one of them perfects itself, leaving the 12 aeons as to fuse in a

Gnostic Christian yoga, which absolutely rejects the idea of hatha yoga. We do not recommend hatha yoga simply because, spiritually speaking, the acrobatics of this discipline are fruitless. They should be left to the acrobats of the circus. We very sincerely believe that the greatest thing in life is love. The divine enchantment of love can never be replaced by circus acrobats. Men and women in the mysteries of Eleusis would magnetize one another while performing the mysterious dances of love. During the great celebrations of Eleusis, happiness, dancing, kissing, and performing sexual magic transformed human beings into true gods. At that time, no one thought in perversities, but only in holy and pure matters. Within the delights of love, men and women can enchant and awaken the sleeping beauty, the divine serpent Kundalini. When one woman and one man adore each other sexually, they accumulate the terribly divine power of the cosmic mother. These frightful, yet divine, sparkling forces overflow with great splendor, and they activate the chakras of the internal bodies of the human being. Chakras are the great energy centers which resemble wheels or lotus flowers. The fires of the spinal medulla are Jehovistic, the fires of the heart are Christi, and the fires of the head, between the eyebrows, spark the terribly divine rays of the Father. Essentially, these three types of energy are transmuted semen. The code, or key, of human redemption is found in the seminal liquor. The seminal energy must be sublimated towards the heart. The Divine Mother finds her Son, the internal Christ, in the heart. The Mother and her Son live in the heart temple. The cross of the initiation is received in the heart temple. There must be a sexual connection between the couple. However, it is better to die than to commit the crime of spilling the semen. When the magician spills Hermes' glass, the terribly divine forces of the goddess Isis, whose veil no mortal has lifted, withdraw. Then, these forces fuse within the universal currents, and the human being submerges into the abyss. The tremendous mantra, E-A-O, synthesizes the science of the arcanum AZF. This mantra should be vocalized during the beloved ecstasy of sexual magic. E, igneous, fire. A, aqua, water. O, origo, principal spirit. The line fecundates the waters of life in order to give birth to the Son of Man. The Son of Man is always the son of one man and one woman. When they adore each other and perform the arcanum AZF, they are inevitably converted into gods. We should cultivate happiness, music, and flowers in our homes. The couple must forgive one another, for they have many human defects. Nobody is perfect. The couple must mutually forgive their very human errors. Love is not guilty of the discords between the lovers who adore each other. Discord belongs to the psychological I, Satan. Gnostic Christian yoga is composed of love, music, dance, perfumes, kisses, adoration, pranayama, meditation, illumination, wisdom, and happiness. This modern yoga follows Christ and adores the woman. The times in which the anchorites were tortured by hatha yoga have passed. Now the modern male and female yogis can be loving and adoring. Love is ineffable. Love is terribly divine. This audiobook has been broken into multiple parts to make the download faster. You have reached the end of this section, but not the end of the complete audiobook. Please check your library for the next section of this audiobook. This audiobook has been broken into multiple parts to make the download faster. You have reached the end of this section, but not the end of the complete audiobook. Please check your library for the next section of this audiobook. Chapter 26. Infant's Self-Cognizance. We have been wisely told that we have 97% of subconsciousness and 3% of consciousness.
Plainly and bluntly speaking,

being, we shall state that the 97% of essence that we carry within ourselves is bottled up, stuffed, inserted within each one of the eyes, which in their conjunction constitute the myself. Obviously, the essence, the consciousness, bottled up within each eye, processes itself in accordance with its own condition. The determined percentage of consciousness is liberated when any eye is disintegrated. Hence, the emancipation or liberation of the essence or consciousness without the disintegration of each eye is impossible. The greater the quantity of disintegrated eyes, the greater the degree of self-cognizance. The lesser the quantity of disintegrated eyes, the lesser the percentage of awakened consciousness. Therefore, the awakening of consciousness is only possible by dissolving the eyes, by dying in oneself, here and now. Unquestionably, as long as the essence or consciousness continues bottled up within each one of the eyes that we carry within our interior, it will always be asleep, in a subconscious state. It is urgent to transform the subconsciousness into consciousness. It is only possible by annihilating the eyes, by dying within ourselves. So it is impossible to awaken without first having died within ourselves. Those who try to awaken first and then die do not possess a real experience of what they affirm. They advance resolutely on a path of error. Newly born children are marvelous. They enjoy total self-cognizance. They are totally awake. The essence or consciousness is re-embodied within the body of a newly born child. This is what gives the baby its beauty. We do not mean to state that 100% of the essence or consciousness is re-embodied within the newly born child. It is only the 3% of free consciousness that normally is not bottled up within the eyes. Nevertheless, that free percentage of essence re-embodied within the organisms of newly born babies gives

such as the unconsciousness of adults. As the new personality forms, the eyes that come from perverse existences penetrate the new body little by little. When the totality of the eyes have entered into the new body, then we appear in the world with the horrible ugliness that characterizes all of us. We then wander like somnambulists everywhere, always unconscious, always perverse. When we die, three things go to the sepulcher. 1. The physical body. 2. The vital organic body. 3. The personality. The vital organic body floats like a phantom in front of the grave and disintegrates little by little, as the physical body also disintegrates. The personality is subconscious or infraconscious. The personality enters and leaves the sepulcher whenever it wants. The personality rejoices when mourners bring flowers. It loves its relatives and dissolves very slowly until it becomes cosmic dust. That which continues beyond the sepulcher is the ego, the pluralized I, the myself, a bunch of devils, in which the essence, the consciousness, is bottled up. The ego, in its due time, returns and reincorporates. It is lamentable that the eyes also re-embody when the new personality of the child is built. This audiobook has been broken into multiple parts to make the download faster. You have reached the end of this section, but not the end of the complete audiobook. Please check your library for the next section of this audiobook. Chapter 13, The First Initiation of Fire. When dealing with transcendental and practical esotericism, we can, indeed, must emphasize the following. Everything that has been said in pure occultism concerning geometric tables, astrology, magic herbs, wonderful parchments with cryptographic languages, in spite of being absolutely true and noble, it is certainly nothing but the kindergarten, the lesser part of the great wisdom inherited from the Orient, that consists of the radical transformation of oneself by means of the revolutionary asceticism of the new Aquarian age, an extraordinary mixture of sexual anxiety and spiritual yearning. We Gnostics are, in reality, the chosen, possessors of the three riches, that is, A. The Philosopher's Stone, B. The Clavicle of Salomon, C. The Genesis of Henoch. These three factors constitute the living foundation of the Apocalypse, as well as those of the collections of Pistorius, of the Theosophy of Porphyrio, and of many other extremely ancient secrets. The radical absolute change inside ourselves, here and now, would be impossible without the Philosopher's Stone. Speaking clearly and in plain language, I declare, the ens seminis, the entity of semen, is that venerable matter, referred to by Syndivogius, with which we must prepare the Philosopher's Stone. Sexual magic is the way. Thus I understood in my present reincarnation, when I undertook the preparation of the Philosopher's Stone. By means of that blessed stone, we can satisfy that alchemist maxim that says, Solve et coagule. We need to dissolve the psychological ego and coagulate in ourselves the sexual hydrogen, SI-12, in the form of solar bodies, innermost powers, virtues, etc., etc., etc. The Philosopher's Stone is the one that valorizes the sexual seed and gives it the power to germinate as a mystical yeast that makes the whole metallic mass ferment and rise up, causing the king of creation to appear in an integral form. I am referring to the authentic man, not to the intellectual animal incorrectly called man. The will, thelema, acquires the power of transmutation that converts the base metals into gold, that is, evil into good, in all circumstances of life. For this reason, a minimal amount of the Philosopher's Stone, or projection powder, is required for the transmutation. Each base metal dissolved in the crucible of the sexual alchemy is always replaced by the pure gold of a new virtue,

0: Solve et Coagule. The modus operandi can be found in Chapter 11, fifth story of this book. More information can be found in my book, The Mystery of the Golden Blossom. To light the individual phoat, fire, the flame of Eros, in our sexual alchemist laboratory is certainly the basis of the Dionysian wave. I deeply understood when I studied at the feet of my guru, Adolfito. Unquestionably, I was always assisted during the metaphysical coupling. This other divine guru, who was paid his salary in the temple, see chapter 12, did his duty well. That great soul assisted me astrally during the chemical coitus. I saw him make strong magnetic passes over my coccyx bone, spine, and superior part of my head. When the erotic igneous serpent of our magic powers awoke to initiate its march along the spinal canal towards interior and upper regions, I felt extremely thirsty and experienced a very sharp pain in the coccyx that lasted for several days. Then I was entertained lavishly at the temple. I was never able to forget that cosmic event. At that time, I lived in peace in a small house at the seaside in the tropical region of the Caribbean coast. The ascent of Kundalini from vertebra to vertebra happened very slowly, in accordance with the merits of the heart. Each vertebra is very demanding. From this, we can infer difficult trials. As a corollary, we assert, the ascent of the Kundalini is not possible if we do not fulfill the precise moral conditions necessary for this to happen. These 33 vertebra are designated in the superior worlds by symbolic names, such as canons, pyramids, holy chambers, etc., etc., etc. The mystical ascent of the flame of love from vertebra to vertebra and chakra to chakra along the medullary canal certainly happened on the basis of sexual magic, including sanctification and sacrifice. The Mahatma that was assisting brought me help by guiding the sacred fire from the coccyx bone at the base of the spine to the pineal gland, situated, as is already known by the doctors, in the superior part of the brain. Subsequently, that great soul caused my erotic fire to flow into the region of the space between the eyebrows. The first initiation of fire happened as a corollary, when the igneous serpent of our magic powers made contact with the atom of the Father in the magnetic field of the root of the nose. Certainly, it was during the mystic ceremony of the Last Supper when the cosmic date of the initiation was fixed. The Holy Grail. It shines as a sacred ember, burning on the table of the Easter banquet. The true history of this Holy Grail is written in the stars and has its foundation, not in Toledo, as Wolfram von Eschenbach claims. The main known origins of these chivalric legends related to the Holy Grail are A. Historia Rerum in Partibus Transmarinis Gestarium, by William of Tyro, circa 1184, a Latin work translated into French with the title Roman Heracle, book that served as a basis to The Great Conquest of Overseas, translated in turn from French to Spanish at the end of the 13th century or beginning of the 14th. In this conquest are summarized the five main branches that refer to the cycle of the First Crusade, the Censo di Antiochia, the Chasson de Jerusalem, Les Chetis, or Captives, Elias, the Knight of the Swan. B. Dolopathos, by Jean Houtziel, written around 1190. C. The legend of the poem that Paris calls Helioxia, or Helioxa, the Solar Calf, primitive name of the Insoberta, or Isis Betha, of the Knight of the Swan. Work this one of many analogies, according to Gayangos, with the famous Amaris de Gaula. D. Parsifal and Titurel, by Eschenbach. E. Count of the Grail, by Chrétien de Troyes, 1175. The Lohengrin, or Swan Ritter, the Knight of the Swan. anonymous Bavarian work of the 13th century, published by Gorris in 1813. F. Tristan and Isolde, by Geoffrey de Strasbourg, 1200 to 1220, and the many similar Tristans that can be found in the literature. G. The Demand of the Holy Grail, with the marvelous deeds of Lanzarote and his son Galahad, 14th century, and all its concordant works. I waited with infinite anxiety for the date and time of the initiation. It concerned a very sacred 27. I wanted an initiation such as that the commander Montanaro received in the temple of Chapultepec, or as in Ginés de Lara, the reincarnated Deva, had in the Sancta Sanctorum, or Adiita of the Templar Knights, in the extraordinary night of the lunar eclipse. But my case was certainly very different, and even if it appears incredible, that night of initiation I felt defrauded. Resting on my hard bed in a humble hut at the seaside, with infinite anguish, I spent the night in vigil, waiting uselessly. My priestess wife slept, snored. Sometimes she moved on her bed, or pronounced incoherent words. The sea, with its furious waves, struck the beach roaring frightfully, as if complaining. Dawn came, and nothing. Nothing. Nothing. What a dirty night, my God. Good heavens! What intellectual and moral storms I had to experience during those deadly nocturnal hours! Really, there is no resurrection without death, nor any dawn in nature, or man without being preceded by nocturnal darkness and sadness that makes its light all the more adorable. All my senses were put on trial, tortured in mortal agonies that made me cry, "My Father, if possible, spare me this chalice. Be not my will, but yours be done." When the sun rose, like a ball of fire that appeared to glow out of the tempestuous ocean, Lytilantes woke up, saying to me, "Do you remember the party that was given up there for you? You received the initiation." "What? But what are you saying? Party? Initiation? Which one? I only know that I have endured a night more bitter than bile." "What?" said Lytilantes, astonished. "Then you did not bring any recollection whatsoever to your physical brain? Don't you remember the great chain? Have you forgotten the words of the great initiator?" Troubled by these questions, I interrogated Lytilantes, saying, "What did the great being say to me?" "You were warned," said the adept lady, "that from today on you will have double responsibility for the teachings that you give in the world. Besides," said Lytilantes, "you were dressed with the tunic of white linen of the adepts of the occult fraternity, and you were given the sword of fire." "Ah, I understand. While I experienced so much bitterness in my bed of penitent and anchorite, my interior real being was receiving the cosmic initiation. Good heavens! What is happening to me? Why is it that I am so slow? I am a bit hungry. It is time to get up for breakfast." Moments later, Lytilantes gathered some dry logs in the kitchen for fuel to light up the fire. Breakfast was delicious. I ate with much relish after such a painful night. A new day. I worked as usual to earn the daily bread. I rested in bed around midday. I was feeling wakeful, so I thought that a short rest would be appropriate. Besides, in my heart, I felt remorseful. I had no difficulty going to bed in the recumbent dorsal position, that is, with the mouth pointing upwards and with the body well relaxed. Finding myself in a state of vigil, I suddenly saw that somebody had entered my room. I recognized him, a chela of the venerable Great White Lodge. This disciple carried a book in his hand, wished to consult me, and asked for a certain authorization. When I tried to answer, I spoke in a certain type of voice that astonished me. Atman, answering through the creative larynx, is terrifyingly divine. "Go," my real being told him. "Carry out the mission you have been entrusted." The chela left, thankful. Ah, how much I have changed. Now I understand. These were my exclamations after the chela left. Happy, I got up from the hard bed to talk to Lyonides. I needed to tell her what had happened. I felt something superlative, as if a transcendental change of an esoteric divine type had taken place in the interior of my consciousness. I was eager for the coming night. That tropical day was, for me, like the waiting room of wisdom. I wanted to see, as soon as possible, the sun sinking once more into the stormy waves of the ocean like a ball of fire. When the moon started to shine on the tempestuous waters of the Caribbean, as the birds from the sky were taking shelter in their nests, I had to press Leonidas to finish her household chores. That night we went to bed earlier than usual. I yearned for something and was in an ecstatic state. Lying down again on my hard bed of penitent and anchorite, in that Hindustian asana of the dead man, recumbent dorsal position, mouth pointing upwards, body relaxed, arms along the sides, feet touching by the heels, the tips of the fingers open as a fan, I waited in a state of vigilant perception, alert to novelty. Suddenly, in a matter of a few thousandths of a second, I remembered a mountain far away. Then something happened that was unusual, unwanted. Instantaneously, I saw myself there, on the far-off mountaintop, very far from my body, my feelings, and my mind. Atman without bonds, far from the dense body and in absence of the supersensible vehicles. At such moments of shamadhi, the cosmic initiation received the previous night was a palpable fact, a raw, living reality that I did not even need to remember. When I put my right hand on the golden belt, I was happy to see that the sword of fire was there, exactly on the right-hand side. All the facts that Leonidas had given to me had turned out to be accurate. How happy I felt now as spirit man, dressed, of course, in the white linen tunic. In the full Dionysian rapture, I threw myself into the infinite sidereal space. I happily moved away from the planet Earth. Submerged in the ocean of the universal spirit of life, I wanted to return no more to this valley of sorrows, and then visited many planetary places. When I alighted softly on a gigantic planet of the unalterable infinite, unsheathing the sword of fire, I said, "I dominate all this. Man is destined to be the governor of all creation," answered a hierophant that was next to me. I sheathed the sword of fire in its golden scabbard, and submerging myself even further into the sleeping waters of life, I carried out a series of extraordinary invocations and experiments. "Buddhic body, come to me." Answering my call, the beautiful Helen, Genebra, the queen of Genus, my adorable spiritual soul, came to me. She came into me, and I in her, and formed the famous Atman Buddhi, which is much referred to by the Oriental Theosophy. Quite rightly, it has always been said that the Buddhi, spiritual soul, is like a vase made of delicate and transparent alabaster, inside which burns the flame of prana, Atman. Continuing my successive order, those singular invocations made from the bottom of chaos, I called then my human soul, saying, "Causal body, come to me." I saw my human soul dressed gloriously in the causal vehicle, superior theosophical manas. How interesting that moment turned out to be, when my human soul entered happily into me. At that instant, the theosophical triad, known by the Sanskrit terms Atman, Buddhi, Manas, became integrated in an extraordinarily lucid form. Unquestionably, Atman, that is, the intimate, has two souls. The first is the spiritual soul, Buddhi, which is feminine. The second is the human soul, superior Manas, which is masculine. Later on, drunk with ecstasy, I called my mind as follows: "Mental body, come to me." I had to repeat this invocation several times because the mind is slow to obey, but finally it turned up with much reverence, saying, "Lord, I am here. I have obeyed your call. Please forgive me for my lateness. Did I carry out your orders well?" At the moment when I was going to give an answer, the solemn voice of my Pythagorean monad came out of my deep interior, saying, "Yes, you have obeyed well. Come in." that voice was like that of Rock Elohim, that, according to Moses, worked on the waters at the dawn of life. It is not too much to say emphatically that I finished these invocations calling the astral body. This one also took its time in answering my esoteric call, but at last he came into me. Covered already by my super-sensible vehicles, I could have called my physical body from the chaos or primitive abyss. At this moment, it was on its hard bed of penitent and anchorite, and it is obvious that this body would have also obeyed the call. This is never impossible. My physical body, which in such interesting moments was on its hard bed, would have been able to abandon the three-dimensional region of Euclid's, helped by the fourth aspect of Devi Kundalini, to obey my call. However, I chose then to leave that void, in the sense of full unlimited and deep space, to return to planet Earth. I appeared at that moment as a solitary ray coming out of the abyss of the Great Mother. The return to this planet of sorrows, governed by the 48 laws, was achieved in a relatively quick manner. Frankly, and in plain language, I declare, I returned to the physical body in total consciousness, coming into it by that marvelous door to the soul cited by Descartes. I wish to refer to the pineal gland. It is a pity that the Cartesian philosophy ignores what is objective knowledge, since such a type of pure knowledge is actually accessible to my cognitive faculties. I have been able to write these lines for the benefit of my beloved readers. This audiobook has been broken into multiple parts to make the download faster. You have reached the end of this section, but not the end of the complete audiobook. Please check your library for the next section of this audiobook. Chapter 42, The Heaven of Neptune. The ninth labor of Hercules, the solar hero, unquestionably turns out to be very complex. Taking the girdle of Hippolyte, queen of the Amazons, the feminine psychic aspect of our own interior nature. When embarking with other legendary heroes, first he had to fight with the sons of Minos, the black sorcerers. Then with the enemies of King Lycus, whose exotic name reminds us of the analogy between the wolf and the light. It is a question, therefore, of the lords of karma, with whom we must transact some business. And finally, with the Amazons, terrible temptresses, stirred up by Hera, even though Hippolyte had agreed to give her her girdle peacefully. The queen is thus uselessly sacrificed by masculine brutality that pretends to take hold violently of her innate virtue. That marvelous girdle, analogous to that of Venus, and an emblem of femininity, loses its meaning and worth when it is separated from its legitimate owner. Love, and not violence, makes, therefore, its conquest really significant and worthwhile. Having traveled around the coast of the Atlantic continent, the god Neptune, submerged now in the stormy waters of the ocean that bears his name, is said by tradition to have engendered several children with a mortal woman. Everything was flat on the island where he lived, but in its middle there was a very special valley, with a small central hill 50 stadia from the sandy beach. Stadium, an ancient Greek and Roman measure of length, equivalent to 1/8 of a Roman mile. On that hill lived one of those great beings born on earth, called Enivor, who had engendered in his wife, Lucepi, his only daughter, Cleito. When the parents of Cleito died, Neptune married her, and enclosed the hill where she lived with several trenches with water, of which, according to the legend of centuries, three came from the sea and were equidistant from the ocean, walling in the hill to make it unconquerable and inaccessible. This Cleito, or Minerva Neith, built Athens in Greece and Sais in the famous delta of the Nile. In memory of all this, the Atlanteans built the marvelous temple of Neptune and Cleito. In this sancta, the bodies of the 10 children of Neptune, a symbolic magical number, were deposited. We cannot leave the study of the magic number 10 without referring to the biblical obligation of the tithe, to which Abraham subjected himself voluntarily in his relations with the intimate king Melchizedek. According to chapter 14 of Genesis, the king of Sodom went out to meet him, Abraham. And Melchizedek, king of Salem, brought out bread and wine. He was a priest of the God Most High. And he blessed him and said, Blessed be Abraham by God Most High, maker of heaven and earth. And blessed be God Most High, who has delivered your enemies into your hand. And Abraham gave him a tenth of everything. In this exoteric and public aspect, the obligation of the tithe, in Jewish legislation, is the universal duty that all the brothers of the path have of contributing faithfully with a part of their income. It must not be less than a tenth, in such a manner freely chosen that they consider to be the most appropriate and effective way to sustain the cause of truth and justice. In its esoteric and secret aspect, the tithe symbolizes the balance of payments in the sphere of Neptune. It is unquestionable that there we must settle our accounts with the enemies of King Lycus, the lords of karma. It is indubitable that all of us assassinate the god Mercury, Hiram, and it is not possible to resuscitate him inside ourselves before paying up for the abject crime. Therefore, the tithe becomes a practical and necessary complement to the dynamical principle that originates from the deep study of the 10th commandment. That is, consider as a source, fountain, and spiritual providence of the whole interior and divine center of our life, the mysterious iod that is hidden in the middle of the central delta of the sanctuary of the being. This point concerning the tithe is clarified by the evangelic words, Matthew 6:19-21. Do not lay up for yourselves treasures on earth, where moth and rust consume, and where thieves break in and steal. But lay for yourselves treasure in heaven, where neither moth nor rust consumes, and where thieves do not break in and steal. For where your treasure is, there will your heart be. The third chapter of Malachi says, Bring the full tithes into the storehouse, that there may be food in my house, and thereby put me to the test, says the Lord of hosts, if I will not open the windows of heaven for you and pour down for you an overflowing blessing. Malachi 3:10. Excavating in the profound entrails of the Avern, intensely working in the ninth sphere, I searched with infinite yearning for the treasure of heaven, the golden fleece of the ancients. The children of Minos, the adepts of the left hand, the Levites of all ages, angrily and unceasingly attacked me in the frightful abyss of Neptune. During that hard struggle, I yearned to conquest the girdle of Hippolyte. But the Amazons, stirred up by Hera, besieged me unceasingly with their subtle charms of the abyss. A particular night, no matter now the date, the day, the time, I was transported to the castle of Klingsor, situated in Salamanca, Spain. It is not too much to remember that, in that old castle cited by Wagner in his Parsifal, operates the Hall of Witchcraft. It was certainly horrifying, what I saw then in the gloomy abode of those harpies. Sinister, dismal witches, they attacked me many times inside the castle. However, I defended myself with valor by means of the Sword of Fire. My old friend, the angel Adonai, who had at this time a physical body, accompanied me in this adventure. They were not in vain, no, the lucubrations of those great seers of the astral, known as alchemists, Kabbalists, occultists, etc. What we saw in this cavern was certainly dreadful. Many times I unsheathed the Sword of Fire to throw flames over on the fatal abode of the necromancer Klingsor. In an unwanted manner, Adonai and I approached some harpies that were setting up a table for a banquet. In vain, I pierced with the sword the breast of one of these witches. She remained impassive. Unquestionably, she was awakened in evil and for evil. In fact, I wanted to make fire pour as rain over that horrendous palace. I made supreme efforts and felt that I was passing out. At that moment, Angel Adonai approached the window of my eyes to look at what was happening inside me. Imagine for a moment a person stopping before a window of a house to observe through the glass panes to see what is happening in its interior. It is clear that the eyes are the windows of the soul, And the angels of heaven can see through these pains what happens in the interior of each of us. Once he made this singular observation, Adonai left, satisfied. The intimate fire had re-incinerated my own interior castle, the abode of Klingsor. Each one of us carries inside a palace of sinister witches' Sabbaths. The Mahatmas never ignore this. Later on, I had clear experiential evidence of the dark aspects of existence. It is clear that Satan has the gift of ubiquity. Watch him inside yourself, here, there, everywhere. Once the esoteric works in the hells of Neptune were completed, I then had to ascend to the Empyrean, the region of the seraphim, creatures of love, direct expression of the unity. Thus I regained that hierarchic status in the heaven of Neptune. This is the universe of the divine monads. Unquestionably, I had obtained the girdle of Hippolyte. One night, I proved this in a cosmic celebration. I danced then with other ineffables. Another night, floating in the Empyrean in a seraphic state, I asked my divine mother Kundalini for the lyre. I managed to play it then with mastery. This audiobook has been broken into multiple parts to make the download faster. You have reached the end of this section, but not the end of the complete audiobook. Please check your library for the next section of this audiobook.
1: Sexual Passive Transmutation. We have today a fragment of the Dissertation of the Immortal Spark by our abbot Fernando Moya, direct disciple of Buddha Samael. Today we're going to reflect on the divine essence, so we invite you to exalt your essence as when we see a sunset of colors, the clouds, or before a beautiful garden. Undoubtedly, we should value, revalue, and transvalue what Patriarch Samael tells us about the essence, starting from the different names that the divine consciousness has, like soul. In the Buddhism, it is called Pearl of Chikon. In the end, different cultures of the world have different names to that divine principle, which is expressed in human creatures with the virtue of the light. Undoubtedly, the word essence reminds us of the essence of nard, with which Mary Magdalene anointed Jesus Christ to receive Christ. It reminds us of the essence which is the essence of the wide lodge and Christic principles, which is the nard. The rose essence, the jasmine, the eucalyptus, the pines, and the hundreds of different and multiple essences of flowers that are extracted. Then, undoubtedly, the divine essence of every human being has its divine aroma. Imagine a plant of roses, how exquisite the flower smells. Then it means that the soul of the rose produces its perfume through the physical and chemical process of assimilation of the elements, which takes through the root to its body, and the synthesis is the aroma of its soul, expressing itself in beautiful colors like yellow, red, pink, white. We see that the word essence is taking us to the nectar of immortality, the immortal spark. Undoubtedly, the divine essence is composed, as it has been said in multiple lectures, and the patriarch says in Pisti Sophia, by different parts of the being. The essence is integrated by all the parts of the being. This means each of the self-conscious, autonomous parts of the deep interior being. That is, from the sacred flame from which came the divine essence, because the essence came out of the flame, and that flame contains in itself different flames that are the parts of the being, each in the dawn of life of our human soul to the cosmic manifestation or to a physical body. Undoubtedly, they poured out of themselves and gave of themselves each part of the being in its eurythm. In its eurythmy, its essence, its flavor, its perfume, and its cardinal virtues. Imagine Minerva, who is wisdom, when the fragrance of wisdom was given by Minerva, the Father who is the truth is the Father of all interior things. The being of the being emanated from him, the principle of the truth and the divine mother. the love in her five impressions of the light, poured them, and Christ gave his love. And the Holy Spirit gave his power to create. And the Holy Spirit gave his power to create the soul and recreate, to cooperate with the creation of all parts of the being with creative energy. Undoubtedly, that Anubis, as a part of the interior being, deposits the code of law in the soul. Also, Minerva, the code of justice, the lion of the law, the corresponding values. Likewise, you, the supreme law of the being. Undoubtedly, that the knowledge of the elemental nature, the elemental inter... Undoubtedly, that the knowledge of the elemental nature, the elemental intercessor, and their erotic creative power is provided by the elemental mage and Christ through the maker of light at the dawn of life. White like him, the sun reflecting in the spermatic waters, thus provides that impulse of the soul. Then the soul is an amalgam of cosmic values of the being, of the pure essence of the being, of the aromas, of the energies, of the most powerful forces of the being. Thus the human soul was formed. That is why it was made in the image and likeness of God, the Genesis says. I repeat, the soul was made in the image and likeness of God. Unfortunately, with pleromatic fall, with the angelic fall of the soul, she retrograded, and those values, those powers, those forces, and those virtues then were conditioned and imprisoned within the different subjective elements that we know well. Enunciated by our Lord Christ Samael as pluralized ego, pluralized I, red demons of Seth, legion, etc., etc., etc., obviously because it is well worth taking absolute and radical consciousness, revalorizing our essence in truth of what she is made of, and if we assimilate that principle of creation, of how our soul was molded in the likeness of God, then the strength of longing awakens, the stone of hope awakens. Hope is a virtue, it is an inner angel which is expressed through the emerald. Then the stone of the emerald is the soul. In the soul awakens hope, and Christ, who is love, and the Divine Mother, and the Holy Spirit, give the power of the forces of longing in the hope, in the soul, so that it seeks to recover the values, the virtues, and the powers with which it was initially molded in the image and likeness of God. Because today mankind is not in the image and likeness of God. It is from the darkness because of the loose catharsis, because of the pluralized ego, and because of the legion that each one of us humans carry within us. So we must recover the divine image, and to recover the divine image, we have to make absolute consciousness that our essence has divine origin of pure light. Now let's pray. Uniting the words with the intuition, imagination, and inspiration, we say, Divine Mother Kamadeva, our elemental mage, our intimate Christ Shiva, with our soul and our heart, we beg you to help us, to lead our sacred fire from our sexual gonads to the sun in our heart. In the name of Christ, for the love of Christ, for the mercy of Christ. We're going to inhale, transmuting the Creator energy, leading the divine fire of the third Logos Shiva throbbing in our sexual organs. Using the translucent of our imagination, we're going to see in the right sexual gland of the man a sphere of fire with a golden luminous light. Using the translucent of our imagination, we're going to see in the right sexual gland of the man a sphere of fire with a golden luminous light from the sun, and in the left sexual gland of the man a sphere of fire with a silver luminous light from the moon. In women, it is vice versa. And inside the gold and silver spheres, we see many precious stones, rubies, emeralds, amethysts, spheres, sapphires, citrine, topaz, turquoise, that shine with many colors. Now we see the nadis, Ida, Pingala, and Shushumna. Now we see the nadis, Ida, Pingala, and Shushumna. Now we see the nadis, Ida, Pingala, and Sushumna, the central canal, those gap cords through which the fire and light ascend, and they cross at the base of the coccyx and up at the height of the heart. We see a sun on the crown of the head, and that light is projected down between the eyebrows, where there is a diamond eye. It is directed down towards the throat, where there is another sun. And finally, this energy is deposited in our temple heart. Inside our temple heart, we see an even bigger sun. And inside that sun, we see our virgin Isis. And we deposit that silver, gold energy in her heart. We are going to chant mantra Isis in two segments. Let's pray. O Isis, now that my eyes see you and my heart feels you, listen to my prayer. May God save you. O my Isis, you who are full of grace, the Lord is with you. O my Isis, blessed are you among all women, and blessed is the fruit of your womb, Jesus. Jesub and Pandira, pray, O my Isis, for us who have the sinful eye, now and at the hour of our death, help me to fight the seven capital aggregates that I carry within me. Amen. Concentrate our attention on our sexual gonads. Let's inhale slowly and deeply, feeling that energy ascending our spine. It deposits in the heart of our Virgin Mother,

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0: Oh, my mother, Devi Kundalini Shakti, Isis, my great treasure, my divine yearning, come to me to free myself from this that does not allow me to advance. Deposit in my soul the strength of your light, the sword of the warrior to rescue me, to rescue my precious stones, my virtues, my 10,000 sisters that are embedded in so many demons that I carry within me. Amen.
1: Lesson 4. In order to succeed in life, one has to become a fisher of men. Jesus chose his disciples from among poor fishermen. They had to stop catching fish to become fishers of men. Do you want to obtain success, power, glory? Listen to this advice. Put the bait on the hook that will catch the fish. Do not talk with others about things of interest to you. Your business is your business. The human being is egotistical, unfortunately, and wants to only know things that are of interest to him. If you talk to your fellow man about the things that he desires and loves, you will influence him positively and will obtain from him all that you need. It is necessary to learn to see the point of view of our fellow man and to help to solve his conflicts. In this manner, we also solve our own problems. Become an altruistic and generous person. Help others with your advice. Do your best to understand others' points of view, and you will catch fish in abundance. When we begin comprehending our fellow men, we also begin to take the first steps on the path of happiness and success. It is necessary to study and understand the functions of the mind. Whoever knows the mental mechanism is in a position to control it. Much has been said about mental power, and there are many schools that teach how to concentrate the mind. Nobody can intelligently deny the power of thought. This force is made up of radioactive forms and waves that move from one brain to another. We need to develop this marvelous power, but we must advise that thought and action should wisely be combined if we want to succeed in life. Mental concentration is miraculous when intelligently combined with action. Mental power achieves prodigies and marvels when it is based on sincerity and the truth. Do not attempt to deceive your fellow men. Do not use mental concentration to deceive your fellow men, because failure for you will be inevitable. Mental power achieves prodigies when used to help others. By helping others, we ourselves benefit. That is the law. Do you need to succeed in something important? Sit in a comfortable chair. Relax your muscles. Concentrate on the business you are interested in and imagine the business in full prosperity. Identify yourself with your fellow man. Try to understand your fellow man's point of view. Advise him mentally, making him see the advantages that the business he is about to carry out with you will bring him. So the mental waves will penetrate deeply in the other person's mind and will do marvels. 1 hour of perfect concentration is enough to determine success in a business. Every merchant has the right to obtain money, but whatever you sell should be good, useful, and necessary to others. Do not try to deceive others, because you deceive yourself. Multitudes of peddlers travel the streets, offering their merchandise uselessly. No one is interested in their merchandise, and people become annoyed when they meet these peddlers. The error of these peddlers is that they only think and talk about their wares. If they learned how to see another's point of view, they would inevitably succeed. It is necessary to comprehend that all human beings have an I that wants to stand out, make itself felt, climb to the top of the ladder, etc. This is precisely the human being's weakness. You also have this weak side. Do not fall into the same errors as others. Never say I, always say we. Whoever masters himself can also master others. Intelligently insinuate what you want, but do not say, I want. Remember that others are not interested in what you want. Let others prepare your idea as if it was theirs. Provide the elements for that preparation. Provide them very intelligently. Let others elaborate your ideas. You can be sure that others feel good elaborating your ideas. People like to feel important. That is the weakness of the I. Exploit that weakness. Never feel important, and you will be important. Try to dissolve the I, and you will be truly happy. All success in life depends on the ability you have to deal with other people. It is necessary to abandon egotism and to develop Christ-centrism. It is urgent to work for the common good. It is indispensable to dissolve the I and to always think as we. The term we has more power than the egotistical I. All the great failures in life are due to the I. When the latter wants to make itself felt, stand out, climb to the top of the ladder, then the reactions of others follow, and the result of such mental reactions is failure. Remember that the I is energetic. It is desire. It is memory. It is fear, violence, hatred, wants, fanaticisms, jealousies, distrust, etc. You need to explore profoundly all the depths of your mind, because you have within you that which is called I, myself, the ego, etc. If you want to succeed in life, you should dissolve the I. If you want to dissolve the I, you should disintegrate all your defects. If you want to disintegrate your defects, do not condemn or justify them. Comprehend them. When we condemn a defect, we hide it in the profound recesses of the mind. And when we justify a defect, we strengthen it horribly. But when we comprehend a certain defect, then we disintegrate it completely. When the I is dissolved, we are filled with plentitude and happiness. When the I is dissolved, the being, the spirit, love, expresses itself through us. Remember that God, the spirit, the internal being of each man, of each woman, and of each creature is never the I. The being is divine, eternal, and perfect. The I is Satan of the biblical legend. The I is not the body. It is energetic and diabolic. In the I is the root of misery, poverty, failures, disillusions, unsatisfied desires, violent desires, hatred, envy, jealousy, etc. Change your life now. It is urgent that you understand the need to do away with all your defects, to dissolve the I, Satan, the cause of all failures. When the I is dissolved, only the being, God, happiness, remains in us. God is peace, abundance, happiness, and perfection. Practice. A man, after having studied himself, discovered that he had 12 defects that were bothering him. This man said, "Just as it is impossible to catch 10 hares at the same time, because the hunter who wants to try this would not catch any, so it is also impossible to do away with my 12 defects at the same time." This man arrived at the conclusion that it would be better to catch one hare and then another, first to do away with one defect and then another. Therefore, he decided to dedicate 2 months to each defect. After 24 months, this man no longer had the defects. He had done away with the 12 defects that hindered him from success. The result was marvelous. This man became the foremost citizen of the United States. His name, Benjamin Franklin. Imitate this person. Examine yourself and see how many defects you have. Count them. Number them. Then dedicate 2 months to each defect, successively, until you eliminate all of them. Sit in a comfortable chair and pray to your internal God like this: "You who are my true being, you who are my internal God, enlighten me, help me, make me see my own defects, Amen. Concentrate on this prayer until deep sleep arrives. Try to discover all your defects. We advise you to read the Bible. The word of the Divine Master is found in the four Gospels. There you will see the virtues that you need. There you will discover the virtues that you lack. Wherever a virtue is lacking, a defect exists. This audiobook has been broken into multiple parts to make the download faster. You have reached the end of this section, but not the end of the complete audiobook. Please check your library for the next section of this audiobook. Chapter 17, The Fifth Initiation of Fire. We can assert with great solemnity and without much presumption the tremendous realism, evident and palpable, in three specific types of action. A. Act based upon the law of accidents. B. Act based upon the eternal laws of return and recurrence. C. Marvelous acts arising from the conscious will. The basis for the first type of action is certainly the mechanical aspect, natural to this order of things. A fundamental element of the second type of action is doubtless the unceasing repetition of many dramas, comedies, and tragedies. This always happened from life to life, across time and space, in the painful valley of samsara. The drama is for people more or less good. The comedy is for clowns. The tragedy for the perverse. Everything happens again as it has happened already, plus the positive or negative consequences. The main cause of the third type of action is certainly the causal body, or body of conscious will. As a consequence, or corollary, we can assert the following. The acts born of the conscious will are possible only when we have had the luxury of having created a causal body for our own use. By means of the sex yoga, with the famous Sahaja Mayathuna, sexual magic, the sexual hydrogen, SI-12, can and must pass to a third octave of a superior order. The crystallization of this hydrogen in the splendid and marvelous form of the causal body will be processed with the notes do, re, mi, fa, sol, la, si in this octave. Nourishment is different. The causal body also needs its food, and this is taken from the surplus hydrogen 12, not consumed by the mental body. Unquestionably, the abject people, since they do not really have a body of the conscious will, are always fatally victims of circumstances. The categorical imperative, the determinative faculty, the one that enables us to originate new circumstances, is only possible when one possesses a causal body, also known as the body of conscious will. With great sincerity and tremendous Gnostic realism, we affirm the following. The intellectual animal, wrongly known as man, does not have the astral, mental, and causal body. He has never created them. It is unacceptable, indefensible, inadmissible to suppose even for an instant the total manifestation of man when not even these superior sensible vehicles have been created. If we truly want to become authentic men, it is a basic, indispensable, urgent condition to create these vehicles inside ourselves. It is a grave error to believe that the bipeds with three brains and three centers come to this world with such bodies. In the medulla and the semen, there are infinite possibilities that, developed, are able to transform us into legitimate men. However, these could get lost, being normal that they actually do get lost when we do not work with the fundamental scale of the hydrogens. The intellectual humanoid is not a man, but pretends to be one, assumes, wrongly, that he is one, and by mere ignorance tries to usurp this position to which he is not entitled. He believes himself to be the king of creation, when really he is not even king of himself. Immortality is something very serious. Moreover, it must be achieved by means of the Sahaja Mayathuna, sexual magic. Whoever fabricates for himself an astral body becomes by fact and by right immortal in the world of the 24 laws. Whoever has had the luxury of having created a mental body ostensibly reaches immortality in the world of the 12 laws. Whoever makes a causal body for himself undoubtedly reaches the desired immortality in the world of the 6 laws. Only by making the solar vehicles can we incarnate that which is called the human soul. I wish to refer to the third aspect of the Hindustian Trimurti, Atman Buddhi Manas. Much has been said concerning the famous Tu Soma Heliakon, the golden body of the solar man. Unquestionably, it is the wedding dress of the soul cited by the biblical Christic gospel. Obviously, such a garment is made up of the supersensible bodies by those extraordinary crystallizations of the sexual hydrogen Si-12. Or TE-12. It is in no way possible to penetrate into the sanctum regnum die, magis regnum, without the wedding dress of the soul. With the healthy purpose of illuminating these writings even more, we now transcribe the parable of the wedding banquet. And again, Jesus spoke to them in parables, saying, "The kingdom of heaven may be compared to a king who gave a marriage feast for his son, and sent his servants to call those who were invited to the marriage feast, but they would not come. Again he sent other servants, saying, 'Tell those who are invited, behold, I have made ready my dinner. My oxen and my fat calves are killed, and everything is ready. Come to the marriage feast.' But they made light of it and went off, one to his farm, another to his business, while the rest seized his servants, treated them shamefully, and killed them. The king was angry, and he sent his troops and destroyed

that the guest not dressed in his wedding dress of the soul could not legitimately receive the name of man, even though that title is given to him simply because of love and respect for our fellow creatures. The parable would have been grotesque if it had been said that there was an animal that was not dressed for the wedding. Obviously, no animal, including the intellectual beast, can ever be dressed in the wedding dress of the soul. Let us, however, go back to my personal case to approach closer the actual purpose of this chapter. In the name of the truth, I must say with complete clarity that I was born with four bodies: physical, astral, mental, and causal. It was indispensable and urgent for me to restore the power of fire in each body, to recapitulate initiations. After the four previous initiations, I had to pass by again, patiently, the fifth initiation of fire. Here, I wish to give the term pass by again an intrinsic, transcendent, and transcendental meaning. Since in previous lives I had gone through the cosmic initiations of fire, I only needed now to pass by them again. When I asked for permission from the Logos of our solar system of Ors to enter the mysteries of the fifth initiation of fire, he gave me the following answer: "You do not need to ask for permission to enter the initiation. You have the right to do so." The Blessed One gave then a noble specialist of the causal world the mission to assist and help me. This specialist had to lead the sacred fire by the medullary canal. This specialist had to lead the sacred fire by the medullary spinal canal of my causal body, or body of conscious will. The awakening of the fifth igneous serpent of our magic powers in the medulla hara chakra of the coccyx was celebrated in the temple with a great festivity. The ascent of the kundalini from vertebra to vertebra and chakra to chakra along the dorsal spine of the causal body happened very slowly according to the merits of the heart. Since I was born awakened, and I certainly enjoy what we can call objective consciousness and objective knowledge, it was very easy to bring back the memories of the causal world to the physical brain. I will clarify this. Modern revolutionary psychology of the new era of Aquarius uses the terms objective and subjective in the following way. A. Objective. Real. Spiritual. True. Divine. Etc. B. Subjective. Vague. Incoherent. Imprecise. Illusory, fantastic, absurd. In the world of natural causes, I understood the need to learn to obey the Father, on earth as it is in heaven. One of my main joys was to enter the temple of the music of the spheres in that cosmic region. At the threshold of the temple, the guardian taught me one of the secret greetings of the occult fraternity. The face of that guardian was like lightning. When that man lived in the world, his name was Beethoven. I found many bodhisattvas in the causal world, working intensely for humanity. These causal men operate marvelously, each under the direction of their internal God. Only the causal man has definitely achieved immortality. This class of beings is beyond good and evil. It is certainly something not to be forgotten, the experience of the drama of the cosmic Christ in those regions. To become oneself the central character of the whole of the Via Crucis. We need to refine ourselves, to really purify ourselves, if it is true that we yearn to experience seriously the tremendous realities contained in the divine Christian symbolism. Without restraining in any way my intimate yearnings, I sincerely confess that in the world of natural causes, I saw myself loaded down by the weight of my own cross, faced with the profane crowds that angrily stoned me. Notably, I found the face of the adorable stamped miraculously on the sacred cloth of the Veronica. It is not in vain to remember that the archaeologists have discovered many heads of stone crowned with thorns. Such statues belong to the Bronze Age. This reminds us of the Thorn Rune, about which we spoke in much detail in the Esoteric Treatise of Runic Magic. Anybody versed in universal Gnosticism knows very well

0: the meaning of that rune. The deep significance of the divine face with the head crowned by thorns is Christic will. Ecstatic, I saw the cloth of the Veronica shine over the sacred altar in the night of initiation with singular, divine transparency and diaphanousness. The final cosmic event happened inevitably when the fifth serpent, after having passed by the pineal gland and the magnetic field at the root of the nose, arrived at its corresponding secret chamber in the quiet heart. Then, fused with my interior real being, I happily felt that I was going back to the infantile paradisiac state. At the end of the final ceremony, I prostrated myself before the guru, Adolfito, saying, "Thank you, venerable master. I owe all of this to you." The blessed Mahatma, standing up, answered, "Do not thank me. What I need to know is how you are going to behave in your life." "The facts speak for me, venerable master. You can see that." Such were then my words. Later on, I was visited by a great elemental genie. I wish to refer to Diaduso, who personifies the Sphinx of the desert in Egypt. That being had his feet covered with mud. I understood its deep occult esoteric meaning. "Your feet are covered with mud," I said. The mysterious creature kept silent. Unquestionably, the washing of the feet was necessary for me. When I tried to deposit the holy kiss on his cheek, he called me to order delicately, saying, "Kiss me with purity." I did so. Later on, Isis, whose veil has never been raised by a mortal, the Divine Mother Kundalini, visited me. I asked her immediately about the results. "Oh, my mother, I have then raised the five serpents?" "Yes, my son." "I want you to help me now to raise the sixth and seventh serpents." "These are already raised." At that moment, I experienced perfect self-remembrance. Ah, I am an ancient master. I was fallen. Now I remember. "Yes, my son, you are a master." "Oh, Devi Kundalini, you are Lakshmi, the wife of Vishnu, adorable mother. You are the divine bride of Shiva, venerable virgin. You are the aqueous Saravasti, the consort of Brahman." Oh, dear reader, listen to me. She is certainly the eternal feminine, represented by the moon and the water, and the Magna Mater, from which originates the magic M, and the famous hieroglyph of Aquarius. Unquestionably, she is also the universal matrix of the great abyss, the primitive Venus, the great virgin mother that emerges from the waves of the sea with Cupid, Eros, who is her son. Without any doubt, we must affirm, frankly, that she is the Hindustian Prakriti, and metaphysically Aditi, and even Mula Prakriti. We could never walk the rocky path that leads to the final liberation without the help of the Divine Mother Kundalini. This audiobook has been broken into multiple parts to make the download faster. You have reached the end of this section, but not the end of the complete audiobook. Please check your library for the next section of this audiobook. Chapter 40, The Heaven of Saturn. The seventh labor of Hercules, the solar hero, is the capture of the mares of Diomedes, son of Mars and king of the warlike country of the Bistons, that used to kill and eat the shipwrecked that reached those shores. Hercules and his companions managed to get hold of those beasts only after a ferocious combat with the Bistons, who had come into Diomedes to defend their possessions, who they defeated, the king being left as food for the man-eating females. In the hells of Saturn, I had to capture and destroy the mares of Diomedes, infrahuman elements, full of passion, deeply submerged into my own unconscious depths. Symbolic beasts, next to the spermatic waters of the first instant, always ready to devour the failures. At that time of my actual existence, I was unceasingly attacked in the gloomy Tartarus. The adepts of the Atlantean power decided to fight me with unprecedented ferocity, and I had to defend myself powerfully, adorable, nubile ladies, exquisitely dangerous, and malignant beauties besieged me everywhere. Unquestionably, the Saturnine hells we experience live and relive the Atlantean terrors. Hercules, as Aelianus, Several Stories, Book 5, Chapter 3, says, cleansed the earth and the seas from a whole genre of monstrosities, if not of monsters, defeating the necromancer Briareus, the one with the 100 arms, in one of his famous labors, or triumphs, over the Atlantean magic that had taken over the whole earth. Hercules, the true Aryan Krishna of the Mahabharata, having the presentiment of the final Atlantean catastrophe that was coming, and with it the disappearance of the divine garden of the Hesperides, transplanted wherever he went that it is the whole of the Punjab, Asia Minor, Syria, Egypt, Greece, Italy, Germany, the British Isles, Spain, Mauritania, and even America, under the name of Quetzalcoatl, the luminous white serpent, the symbolic initiatory tree that would save all these countries from the catastrophes. However, it is written, you may freely eat of every tree in the garden, but the tree of the knowledge of good and evil you shall not eat, for in the day when you eat of it, you shall die. Genesis 2, verses 16 and 17. As Hercules taught, it is indispensable to get intoxicated with the delicious fragrance of the forbidden fruit. Within sight of the barrier of the ocean, impassable for man, Hercules, full of titanic defiance, stretched his bow against the sun, as if to hurt it, so as to stop it in its swift race beyond the sea, in which it was going to hide, and to where he could not follow. But the god Apollo ordered him to be quiet and stay patient, because only with infinite patience the magnus opus, the great work, can be carried out. And in recompense from this behavior, he gave him a golden cup, the Holy Grail, glowing eternal symbol of the feminine uterus, or yoni. It is unquestionable that the arrow of Hercules is nothing but the Magnus stone, the phallus, or lance of Longinus, with which the Roman centurion wounded the side of the Lord, the same holy pike by which of those secret powers Parsifal healed the wound on the side of Amfortas. By means of the miraculous powers of these venerable relics, I defeated in bloody battles the king of the Bistons, the knights of the Black Grail, Klingzor, the animal ego. When the Saturnine work in the abode of Pluto was finished, I was then transported in the Eidolon to the solar land of the Hyperboreans. This is the island of Avalon, the magic gin region where the holy gods live. Sublime island of Apollo, firm ground in the middle of the ocean of the great life, free in its movement. Ah, if Emperor Frederick in the Middle Ages had fulfilled in himself the mystery of the Grail, the Hyperborean mystery, it is indubitable that then the dry tree of the empire would have flourished again in a splendid manner. It is clear that the kingdom of the Grail would have reappeared, marvelous, in the same sacred Roman Empire. The path of life is formed with the footprints of the hooves of the horse of death. It is not possible to fulfill in oneself the Hyperborean mystery without having been judged in the immense hall of the truth justice. It is not possible to fulfill inside oneself the mystery of the Grail without having weighed beforehand the heart of the deceased on the plate of the balance carried by the truth justice. The intimate self-realization of being is not possible without having been declared dead in the hall of the truth justice. The legend of centuries says that many initiates traveled in the past to the country of Prester John, the solar land, to receive a certain magic esoteric consecration of a very special kind. These brothers of the Order of St. John in the island of the solar Apollo are indeed dead. It is not strange, then, that I also had to travel to the land of light, or solar land. In the glorious vestibule of the Saturnine Sancta, before the royal beings, I had to sit down and answer certain questions. the holy gods took notes in a grand book. At that mystical moment, some remembrances came forth in the full presence of my cosmic being. Ah, I had been there before, and in the same holy place before the venerable thrones, many millions of years ago, in the epoch of the continent Mu, or Lemuria. Now I was returning victorious after having suffered much. Oh my God! Having fulfilled the essential esoteric requirements, I left the vestibule and entered the temple. Unquestionably, the temple of Saturn in the solar land, Gen Land, of the northern regions was full of intense darkness. It is a fact that the sun and Saturn alternate their work in the government of the world. And I saw thrones, and they sat down. The angels of death went back and forth, here and there. Divine people arrived at the temple. They came from several places in the enchanted island situated at the end of the world. Thule, Ultima, Asole, Nome Habens. Argiana Viejo, the northern country of the ancient Persians, where the palace of King Arthur is magically located, like the Midgar, the shining sacrosanct abode of the Aces, the ineffable lords of the north. Oh, Maat, here I am, arriving before you. Let me contemplate your shining beauty. Look, my arm is raised at your sacrosanct name. Oh, truth, justice, listen. I arrive at the places where the trees do not grow, where the soil does not allow the plants to spring up. The skeletal figure of the god of death, on the dais of the sanctuary, weighed my heart in the balance of cosmic justice, before the divine humanity. That verb of potency declared me dead before the shining beings dressed in the glorious bodies of the Kam-Ur. On the stage of the sanctuary, a symbolic coffin could be seen, inside which my corpse had appeared. In this manner, I returned to the heaven of Saturn, the Para-Nirvana, the abode of the thrones. In this manner, I regained that hierarchic status that I had lost a long time ago, when I committed the serious error of eating from the golden apples of the Garden of the Hesperides. Later on, I went through the death ceremony. When I returned home, I found something unusual. I saw funeral posters on the walls of my house, announcing my death and inviting to my burial. When I crossed the threshold, I found, with mystical surprise, a very beautiful white coffin. It is clear that inside that funeral box was my body, totally cold and inert. Many relatives and mourners cried and wept bitterly around that coffin. Delicious flowers perfumed with their scent the ambiance of that room. I approached my mother, who at that time was drying her tears with a handkerchief. I kissed her hand with infinite love and said, "I thank you, O Mother, for the physical body you have given me. This vehicle has been very helpful, and it certainly is a marvelous instrument. But everything in life has a beginning and an end." When I left that planetary abode, I happily decided to float inside the aura of the universe. I saw myself become a child, with no ego, devoid of the subjective elements of perception. My small infant shoes did not look very pretty to me. For a moment, I wanted to take them off, but then I told myself, "He will dress me up as he wishes." In the absence of the mortifying intellect, which makes nobody happy, only the most pure sentiment existed in me. And when I remembered my old father and my brother, Hermann, I told myself, "They are already dead." And at the moment of remembering all those suffering people that I was leaving in the painful valley of Samsara, I said, "Family? Which one? I have no family." Feeling absolutely discarnate, I left with the intention of arriving at a remote place where I should help others. At such a moment of mystical enchantment, I told myself, "I will not take a physical body again for a long time." Later on, I felt that the silver cord, the famous Antakarana, the thread of life, had not yet been broken. Then I had to return to the physical body to continue with the hard struggle of every moment. This audiobook has been broken into multiple parts to make the download faster. You have reached the end of this section, but not the end of the complete audiobook. Please check your library for the next section of this audiobook. Psychoanalysis. The didactic that exists to know and eliminate the positive and negative values which we carry within exists and is called inner psychoanalysis. It is necessary to appeal to inner psychoanalysis. When one appeals to inner psychoanalysis to know the defects of a psychological type, a great difficulty surges forth. I want to refer emphatically to the force of countertransference. One can investigate oneself. One can introvert oneself. But when one attempts it, the difficulty of countertransference surges. But the solution is in transferring our attention inwards with the purpose of exploring oneself in order to know ourselves and to eliminate the negative values which harm us psychologically in social life, in economics, politics, and even in the spiritual aspect. Unfortunately, I repeat, when one tries to introvert oneself in order to explore oneself and to know oneself, countertransference immediately surges. Countertransference is a force which makes introversion difficult. If countertransference did not exist, introversion would be easier. We need inner psychoanalysis. We need intimate self-investigation in order to really know ourselves. Homo nosce te ipsum. Man, know yourself, and you will know the universe and the gods. When one knows oneself, one can change. As long as one does not know oneself, any change will result subjective. But before anything else, we need self-analysis. How is the force of countertransference, which makes intimate psychoanalysis or self-analysis difficult, overcome? This would only be possible by means of transactional analysis and structural analysis. When one appeals to structural analysis, one knows those psychological structures which make intimate introspection difficult and impossible. By knowing such structures, we comprehend them, and by comprehending them, we can then overcome the obstacle. But we need something else. We also need transactional analysis. Bank, commercial transactions, etc. exist in the same manner as psychological transactions exist. The different psychic elements which we carry in our interior are subject to transactions, to exchanges, to struggles, to changes of position, etc. We are not something motionless. We always exist in a state of motion. When one, by means of transactional analysis, knows the different psychological processes, the different structures, then the difficulty in psychological introspection concludes. Afterwards, the self-exploration of oneself is carried out with full success. The one who achieves full self-exploration of such and such a defect, whether it is to know anger or to know covetousness, lust, laziness, gluttony, etc., can carry out formidable psychological progress. In order to achieve full self-exploration, one will have to first begin by segregating the defect that we want to eliminate from ourselves, in order for it to be dissolved afterwards. The disintegrated defect liberates a percentage of psychic essence. As we disintegrate each of our false values, in other words, our defects, a psychic essence which is bottled up within them will be liberated. And finally, the totally liberated essence will radically transform us. It will be in that precise instant that the eternal values of the being will be expressed through us. Unquestionably, this would be marvelous not only for ourselves, but also for humanity. When we have managed to disintegrate or dissolve the negative values, we will respect ourselves and others, become, we would say, a fountain of kindness for the entire world, a perfect, conscious, and marvelous creature. That mystical self-image of an awake man will consequently, or as a corollary, originate the perfect image of a noble citizen. His circumstances will also be beneficial in every sense. He will be a golden link in the great universal chain of life. He will be an example for the entire world, a fountain of joy for many beings, an enlightened one in the most transcendental sense of the word, someone who will enjoy continuous and delightful ecstasy. Mental Dynamics. In mental dynamics, we need to know how and why the mind functions. Unquestionably, the mind is an instrument which we should learn to use consciously. But it would be absurd for such an instrument to be efficient if we first did not know the how and why of the mind. When one knows the how and the why of the mind, when one knows the different functionalisms of the mind, one can control it, and the latter becomes a useful and perfect instrument, a marvelous instrument through which we can work for the benefit of humanity. Truly, one needs a realistic system if we really want to know the potential of the human mind. In these times, many systems abound for the control of the mind. There are those who think that certain artificial exercises can be magnificent for the control of the mind. There are schools. Such theory exists about the mind. Many systems exist. But how would it be possible to make something useful of the mind? Let us reflect that if we do not know the how and the why of the mind, we will not be able to get the latter to be perfect. We need to know the different functionalisms of the mind if we want the latter to be perfect. How does it function? Why does it function? That how and why are definitive. If, for example, we throw a stone into a lake, we will see that waves are formed. These are the reactions of the lake, of the water, against the stone. Similarly, if someone tells us an ironic word, this word reaches the mind, and the mind reacts against such a word. Conflicts then follow. The entire world is in problems. The entire world lives in conflicts. I have carefully observed the debate panels of many organizations, schools, etc. They do not respect each other. Why? Because they do not respect themselves. Observe a Senate, a Chamber of Representatives, or simply a school board. If someone says something, another feels alluded to, becomes angry, or says something worse. They quarrel among themselves, and the members of the board of directors end up in a great chaos. This reaction of the mind of each of them against the impacts of the external world is very serious. One has to truly appeal to introspective psychoanalysis to explore one's own mind. It is necessary to know ourselves a little more within the intellectual sphere. For example, why do we react before the words of a fellow man? In these conditions, we are always victims. If someone wants us to be content, it is enough for that person to give us a few pats on the shoulder and tell us a few amiable words. If someone wants to see us upset, it would be enough to tell us a few unpleasant words. Therefore, where is our true intellectual freedom? Which one is it? We concretely depend on others. We are slaves. Our psychological processes depend exclusively on other persons. We do not rule over our own psychological processes, and this is terrible. Others are the ones who rule in us and in our intimate processes. A friend, all of a sudden, comes and invites us to a party. We go to the friend's house. He gives us a drink. We feel shy accepting it. We drink it. Another drink follows, and we also drink it. Then another, and another, until we end up drunk. The friend was the lord and master of our psychological processes. Could a mind like that be good for anything? If someone rules in us, if the entire world has the right to rule us, then where is our intellectual freedom? Where is it? Suddenly, we are before a person of the opposite sex. We become very identified with that person finally, and we end up in fornications and adulteries. It means that that person of the opposite sex had the upper hand and overcame our psychological process. That person controlled us, subjected us to his or her own will. Is this freedom? The intellectual animal, falsely called man, in the reality of truth, has been educated to deny his identity, values, and image. Which is the authentic identity, values, and intimate image of each of us? Is it perhaps the ego or the personality? No! By means of introspective psychoanalysis, we can go beyond the ego and discover the being. Unquestionably, the being in himself is our authentic identity, values, and image. The being in himself is the KM, the cosmos man, or man cosmos. Unfortunately, as I have already said it, the animal, falsely called man, has educated himself to deny his inner values, has fallen into the materialism of this degenerated era, has surrendered himself to all the vices of the earth, and treads the path of error. To accept the negative culture subjectively inspired in our interior, following the path of least resistance, is an error. Unfortunately, people of today enjoy following the path of least resistance and accept the false materialistic culture of these times. They allow it to become installed in their psyche, and this is how they arrive at the denial of the true values of the being. The Laconic Action of the Being. The laconic action of the being is the concise manifestation, the brief actuation, which the real being of each of us carries out in a manner that is synthetic, mathematical, and exact, like a Pythagorean table. I want you to reflect very well on the laconic action of the being. Remember that above, in infinite space, in the starry space, every action is the result of an equation and an exact formula. Likewise, from mere logical deduction, we should emphatically affirm that our true image, the inner cosmic man, is beyond false values, is perfect. Unquestionably, each action of the being is the result of an equation and exact formula. There have been cases in which the being has succeeded in expressing himself through someone who has achieved a change of image, values, and identity, and then that someone has, in fact, become a prophet, an enlightened one. But there have also been lamentable cases of persons who have served as vehicles of the being himself, and in truth have not comprehended the intentions of the divine. When someone who serves as a vehicle of the being does not work disinterestedly in favor of humanity, he has not understood that he is an equation and an exact formula of every laconic action of the being. Only the one who renounces the fruits of action, who does not expect any reward whatsoever, who is only motivated by love to work in favor of his fellow men, has actually comprehended the laconic action of the being. I repeat, we need to undergo a total change of ourselves. Image, values, and identity should change. How beautiful it is to have a young image of a terrestrial man. But we should, and it is better to have a spiritual and celestial image, here and now, in flesh and bones. Instead of possessing the values of the ego, the positive values of the being should be in our heart and in our mind. Instead of having a gross identity, we should have the identity placed at the service of the being. Let us reflect on the necessity of becoming the living expression of the being. The being is the being, and the reason of being of the being is being itself. Let us clearly distinguish between what expression is and what self-expression is. The ego can express itself, but it will never have self-expression. The ego is expressed through the personality and its expressions are subjective. It says what others said. It narrates what others narrated. It explains what others explained, but it does not have the evident self-expression of the being. The real objective self-expression of the being is what matters. When the being expresses himself through us, he does it in a perfect and laconic manner. We have to disintegrate the ego on the basis of inner psychoanalysis in order for the verb, the word of the being, to be expressed through us. This audiobook has been broken into multiple parts to make the download faster. You have reached the end of this section, but not the end of the complete audiobook. Please check your library for the next section of this audiobook.
1: Chapter 8. Christic Egyptian Pranayama. Prana is the great breath. It is the cosmic Christ. Prana is the life that palpitates within every atom as it palpitates in every sun. Fire burns because of prana. Water flows because of prana. Wind blows because of prana. The sun exists because of prana. The life we have is prana. Nothing can exist in the universe without prana. It is impossible for the most insignificant insect to be born, or for the smallest flower to bloom without prana. Prana exists in the food that we eat, in the air that we breathe, and in the water that we drink. Prana exists within everything. When seminal energy is refined and transformed totally, the nervous system is provided with the richest type of prana. This rich prana is deposited within the brain in the form of wine of light, pure Christic energy. An intimate connection exists between the mind, the prana, and the semen. We can gain domination over the mind and prana by controlling the seminal energy with the force of willpower. Those persons who spill the semen can never gain control over their mind, let alone prana. Their efforts to gain control over their mind and over prana will undoubtedly fail. People who gain sexual control also gain control over their minds and control over their prana. These type of human beings reach the true liberation. These type of human beings attain the elixir of long life. All of those immortal beings who live with the divine Christ Babaji, Yogi of India, conserve their physical bodies for thousands of years. Death cannot do anything against them. These beings attained supreme chastity. This is how they achieved control of the mind and prana. Prana is the universal energy. It is life, light, and joy. The principal objective of the practice of pranayama is to obtain the union of solar atoms and lunar atoms, which are found within the seminal system, and consequently, to awaken the kundalini. Esoteric exercise of pranayama for men. 1. The disciple places himself in a chair or on the floor with his face directed towards the east. 2. With complete devotion and sincerity, the disciple prays to his divine mother that she might awaken him, awaken his kundalini. 3. The chest, neck, and head should be in a straight or vertical line. Do not lean your body to the side, nor to the front, nor to the back. The palms of the hands should rest on your legs in a very neutral form. 4. The mind of the disciple should be directed towards his innermost, his divine mother, loving her, adoring her. 5. Close your eyes so that the matters from the physical world do not distract you. 6. Cover or close the right nostril with the thumb of your right hand, vocalizing mentally the mantra TON. At the same time, inhale slowly through the cavity of the left nostril. 7. Now, close the left nostril with the index finger of your right hand. Hold your breath. Retain your breath. Mentally send the prana to the temple of Ephesus, chakra situated in the coccyx, the small bone at the lower extremity of the spinal column, to awaken Kundalini, and pronounced mentally the mantra, Sa. 8. Exhale now, slowly from the right nostril, vocalizing mentally the mantra, Ham. 9. Now close the left nostril with the index finger. 10. Inhale the life, the prana, through the right nostril, vocalizing mentally the mantra, Ton. Close both of your nostrils with the index finger and the thumb, and retain the breath and vocalize mentally the mantra, Ra. Send the prana to the magnetic center of the coccyx in order to awaken the Kundalini. 11. Exhale slowly through the left nostril, vocalizing mentally the mantra, Ham. 12. This constitutes one complete pranayama. 13. Repeat this complete process 6 more times, twice a day at dusk and dawn. 14. The devotee will kneel on the ground. 15. Once he is on the ground, the devotee places the palms of his hands on the floor, the thumbs of the two hands together. 16. Prostrated on the ground with his body inclined forward, with his head facing the east, and filled with supreme veneration, he then places his forehead on his hands in Egyptian style. 17. Next, the disciple, with his powerful creative word, vocalizes the mantra, Ra, the mantra of the Egyptians. This mantra, Ra, is vocalized by prolonging the sound of its two letters as follows. Ra. Vocalize the mantra 7 times. Esoteric exercise of pranayama for women. 1. The disciple places herself in a chair or on the floor with her face directed towards the east. 2. With complete devotion and sincerity, the disciple prays to her divine mother that she might awaken her Kundalini. 3. The chest, neck, and head should be in a straight or vertical line. Do not lean your body to the side, nor to the front, nor to the back. The palms of the hands should rest on your legs in a very neutral form. 4. The mind of the disciple should be directed towards her innermost, her divine mother, loving her, adoring her. 5. Close your eyes so that the matters from the physical world do not distract you. 6. Cover or close the left nostril with the index finger of your right hand, vocalizing mentally the mantra Ton. At the same time, inhale slowly through the cavity of the right nostril. 7. Now, close the right nostril with the thumb of your right hand. Hold your breath. Retain your breath. Mentally send the prana to the temple of Ephesus, chakra situated in the coccyx, the small bone at the lower extremity of the spinal column, to awaken Kundalini and pronounce mentally the mantra Sa. 8. Exhale now, slowly, from the left nostril, vocalizing mentally the mantra Ham. 9. Now close the right nostril with the thumb. 10. Inhale the life, the prana, through the left nostril, vocalizing mentally the mantra Ton. Close both of your nostrils with the index finger and the thumb, and retain the breath, and vocalize mentally the mantra Ra. Send the prana to the magnetic center of the coccyx in order to awaken the Kundalini. 11. Exhale slowly through the right nostril, vocalizing mentally the mantra Ham. 12. This constitutes one complete pranayama. 13. Repeat this complete process 6 more times, twice a day at dusk and dawn. 14. The devotee will kneel on the ground. 15. Once she is on the ground, the devotee places the palms of her hands on the floor, the thumbs of the two hands together. 16. Prostrated on the ground, with her body inclined forward, with her head facing the east, and filled with supreme veneration, she then places her forehead on her hands in Egyptian style. 17. Next, the disciple, with her powerful creative word, vocalizes the mantra, Ra, the mantra of the Egyptians. This mantra, Ra, is vocalized by prolonging the sound of its two letters as follows. Ra. Vocalize the mantra 7 times. The preceding are all the steps of Egyptian pranayama. The mantra Ra has the power to vibrate the kundalini and the chakras, the result being the awakening of the mentioned chakras. The mantras of pranayama are Ton, Sa, Ham, Ton, Ra, Ham. With this pranayama, the kundalini can be awakened. With pranayama, we can come out of the darkness and become illuminated. With this pranayama, we can disintegrate laziness and dullness. Prana is related to the mind. The mind is the vehicle of willpower. Willpower must obey the great soul of the word. Our internal vehicles must be controlled by pranayama. Prana is life. The right nasal cavity, nostril, is solar. The left nasal cavity is lunar. The two witnesses of the Book of Revelation are related to the nasal cavities. The two witnesses are a pair of nervous cords. The testicles, or ovaries, are united with the nasal cavities through these two nervous cords. We can say that the two cords begin in the testicles, or ovaries. The two testicles are the two oceans of life. Moses found his master between the two oceans. In this chapter, we have taught Egyptian pranayama for the devotees of the Occidental world. Those who want to awaken their kundalini must persevere in pranayama and sexual magic daily throughout their entire life. The room for the practice of pranayama must not be humid, poorly ventilated, or unclean. The room should be pure, clean, and neat. Pranayama can be practiced in the country, in the mountains, and on the shores of lakes, rivers, and seas. With pranayama, we transmute the sexual energy into christic energy. With pranayama and sexual magic, we awaken the kundalini and the chakras completely. Pranayama is a system of sexual transmutation for single persons. This audiobook has been broken into multiple parts to make the download faster. You have reached the end of this section, but not the end of the complete audiobook. Please check your library for the next section of this audiobook.
2: First Mountain, The Initiation. Chapter 12, The Gnostic Church. The rigorous trials of initiation by ordeal are well known by those who have already crossed to the other side. It is not a crime to separate us from the monster with 1,000 heads, humanity, so as to help it in an efficient manner. I was 30 years old when I was submitted to terrible and frightful trials. It is worth the trouble to report what I then saw, what happened to me. It was during the night of mystery, when I felt near me the howl of a hurricane. Then I understood. How lonely I was that night. However, wherever I went, here, there, anywhere, I soon saw myself surrounded by multitudes. I do not know how the people came to me, and then, again the hurricane howled. Then I understood what it was that was taken by the wind. Today I speak because. Which rumor sounds afar that the silence of the serene and black night interrupted? Is it the swift run of the horse stretched in a flying escape? Or the harsh roar of the hungry beast, or the whistle perhaps of Achilles, or the hoarse echo of far-off thunder rumbling along the deep caverns, or the sea threatening with its swollen trough a new Lucifer, the throne of his God? Because all those specters of the night of mystery were also seen by that poet who sang thus: "Dense fog covers the sky, and of spirits becomes full, wandering. Here the wind, and there they cross, vaporous, the countless, and here they take, and there they gyrate. Now they get together, they withdraw, now they hide, now they appear, they rove, they fly. Vague swarm of vain ghosts, of diverse shapes, of varied color, on goats and serpents mounted, and on ravens, and on broomsticks with dull rumor. They pass on and escape, return and grow. They decrease, evaporate, color, and among shadows and reflections, near and far away, now they vanish, now they avoid me, with fear. Now they get agitated with fury, in an aerial fantastic dance around me." All those screams, howls, whistles, neighs, chirping, moos, squawks, meows, barking, snorts, and snores, the clairvoyant poet goes on hearing, talking to us with words that are livid and phosphoric brushstrokes by El Greco. In extraordinary apparitions, such as those in Los Caprichos by Goya. Everywhere, shields with rampant lions, shells from Compostela, beheaded Moors, fleur-de-lis and trout. Everywhere, palaces and old houses in ruin, poverty and more poverty. Many times I had to confront bravely the black powers referred to by the Apostle Paul of Tarsus in chapter 2 of the Epistle to the Ephesians. Unquestionably, the most dangerous adversary of that night had the ghastly title of Anagarika. I want to refer in an emphatic manner to the demon Sharenzi. This repugnant and sinister creature had taught the world black tantrism, sexual magic with seminal ejaculation. The result was apparent at a glance: diabolical tail and horrifying horns. That left-hand tantric demon arrived at my presence accompanied by two demons. He appeared very satisfied with the abominable organ Kundartiguator, the satanic magic, terrible tale, the sexual fire projected from the coccyx towards the atomic hells of man, sequence and corollary of the black tantrism. At point blank, I asked him the following question: "Do you know me?" Answer: "Yes, I saw you in the city of Bogota when I was giving a lecture." What happened then was not very pleasant. That Anagarika had recognized me, and enraged, he emitted fire by the eyes and tail. He wanted to hurt me violently. I defended myself with the best conjurations from high magic, and finally he ran away with his companions. Lonely, I continued my course into the night of the mystery. The hurricane howled. In the profound depths of my consciousness, I had the strange sensation of being in the process of saying goodbye to everything and everybody. I entered the Gnostic church panting, tired after having fought many times against the tyranny of the prince of the powers of the air, who is the spirit that now reigns over the sons of infidelity. Temple of luminous marble, it appeared to be made of crystal because of its rare transparency. The terrace of that transcended church dominated, invincible, like a glorious acropolis, over the solemn site of a sacred pine grove. From here, the starred, shining firmament could be contemplated as in ancient times in the Atlantean temples. Those yearn today in the extraordinary poetry of Maeterlinck, and from which Asura Maya, the astronomer disciple of Nereida, made the previous observations to discover the chronological cycles of thousands of years, teaching them to his beloved disciples at the light of the pale moon, and still being used by his devoted successors. I advanced very slowly and in a reverent attitude into the holy place.
0: Something, however, surprises me. I see a certain person that, crossing my path, stops my progress. Another battle? I prepare my defense. But the person smiles sweetly and exclaims with a voice from paradise, "You do not frighten me. I know you very well." Ah, I recognize him at last. It is my guru, Adolfo, who I have always called by the diminutive Adolfito, by God and the Virgin Mary. But what was I doing? "I am sorry, Master. I had not recognized you." My guru leads me by the hand towards the interior of the Gnostic church. The Mahatma sits down and then invites me to sit at his side. Impossible to decline such a splendid invitation. The dialogue that took place, then, between master and disciple was certainly extraordinary. "Here in the Gnostic church," said the Hierophant solemnly, "you can only be married to one woman, not two. In the past, you gave vain hopes to a certain lady, XX, who still waits for you in spite of the time and distance. Obviously, you are unconsciously doing her a grave harm, because, waiting for you, she lives in a city in a total state of poverty. This lady could well return to live in the bosom of her family in the country. Thus, her economic problems would be solved." Made aghast and bewildered by these words, I embraced my guru, thanking him infinitely for his advice. "Master," I said, "what can you tell me about my wife, Lytilantes?" "She can indeed help you with sexual magic, Sahaja Mayathuna. With this lady adept, you can work in the ninth sphere, the sex." "Oh, guru, I wish with infinite yearning the awakening of the Kundalini and the union with the intimate, cost what it may." "But what have you said, my disciple? Cost what it may?" "Yes, Master, this I have said. Somebody has been paid here tonight and has been given the task of helping you in the awakening of the Kundalini." "You have passed the divine test," said the Hierophant. And then, putting on my head a white immaculate turban with a golden button in front, said, "Let us go to the altar." Getting up, I advanced with my holy guru towards the holy altar. I still remember that solemn instant in which, kneeling in front of the holy altar, I had to swear solemnly, "Cost what it may," said my master in a loud voice. And this sentence, intensely vibrating, was soon repeated from sphere to sphere. I then covered my solar plexus with the palm of the left hand and extended my right hand over the Holy Grail, saying, "I swear it." Terrible oath. Genuine legends from Castile, such as that of Alfonso VII, taking away from the hands of the Moors from Almeria the famous bowl or grail, better said, a cup, carved from an enormous emerald, and said to have been used by the great Kabir Jesus in his Last Supper. It is terrifyingly divine to swear in the presence of the Holy Grail. Ancient legends say that Joseph of Arimathea received in this cup at the foot of the cross in the Mount of the Skulls the holy blood that poured out of the wounds of the Adorable. A similar cup was given before by the Queen of Sheba to Solomon, the Solar King, and was an inheritance, according to others, of the Tautha de Danann, a gen race of the Gaedel, the British Gallicia. It is not known how this venerated relic happened to end up at the hermitage of San Juan de la Peña in the Pyrenees. From there it continued its pilgrimage, now to Salvatierra, now to Valencia during the reign of Jaime I, the Conqueror, now to Genoa, since in ancient times the Genoese had received it as a reward from the help given to Alfonso VII during the siege of Almeria. Epilogue. Very early next day, I wrote to the suffering noble lady who waited for me in that remote city. I advised her with infinite sweetness to return to the country with her family and to forget my worthless, insignificant person. This audiobook has been broken into multiple parts to make the download faster. You have reached the end of this section, but not the end of the complete audiobook. Please check your library for the next section of this audiobook. Chapter 24, The Mount of Olives. The marvelous ascent of the fifth serpent of light towards the interior and upper regions along the medullary spinal canal of the causal body gave me, in fact, free access to the initiatory mysteries of the fifth degree.

0: demonstrate these assertions. A skull between two shin bones as a signal of danger tells the same story. To do the will of the Father in heaven, as it is on earth, to die in the Lord, is the deep meaning of this symbol. The great Kabir Jesus, on the Mount of Olives, prayed thus, "Father, if thou art willing, remove this cup from me. Nevertheless, not my will, but thine be done." And being in an agony, he prayed more earnestly, and his sweat became like great drops of blood falling down upon the ground. And when he rose from prayer, he came to the disciples and found them asleep for sorrow, with the consciousness asleep. And he said to them, "Why do you sleep? Why do you have your consciousness asleep? Rise and pray, that you may not enter into temptation. Because it is clear that those who sleep are falling into temptation." Luke 22, verse 42 and 44 through 46. In truth, I tell you that your consciousness must always be alert and vigilant as the watchman in times of war. It is written, "Before the cock, the word, crows, or is incarnated in us, you will deny me three times." When the Hierophant Patar, or Peter, forgot himself, he denied the intimate Christ three times. Peter, Petra, or stone, was the actual Hierophant, interpreter in Phoenician, from which the famous evangelic sentence has its origin, "You are Peter, and on this stone I will build my church, our interior temple." From Matthew 16-18. Bunsen, in his The Place of Egypt in Universal History, Volume 5, page 90, comments in turn on the inscription found on a sarcophagus of a great queen of the 11th dynasty, 2,250 years B.C., which is just a transcription of the Book of the Dead, 4,500 years B.C., interpreting hieroglyphs of Peter, Patar, Revelation, Initiation, etc., etc., etc. The ancient medieval alchemists made no mistakes when they discovered the initiatory stone in our sexual organs. Unquestionably, to spill the vase of Hermes, to prostitute the stone of truth, is equivalent to denying the Christ. From the all-unknowable, or radical zero, emanates at the beginning of a manifestation, or universe, the Pythagorical monad, the Logos, the Arch Magnus, or Hierophant, the one only, the Buddhist Alnad Ad, the Chaldean Ein Sof, Ein Sof or Funa Ikon, the raw Elohim or Divine Spirit of the Lord, floating over the generating waters, the existent by himself, Anupadaka or Aryan Manu Swayamabhu Narayana. This, the particular monad of each of us, is transformed into the most sublime duality, our particular individual divine mother kundalini. Him or her are actually the Gnostic father-mother, the Parsi Zeru-Ana, the dual protagonos, or Adam Kadmon, the theos chaos of the theogony by Hesiod, the Chaldean Ur-Anas, or fire and water, the Egyptian Orisis-Isis, the Jahovana, the Semitic Jehovah, or Iod-Heve, etc., etc., etc. The word Rome, Roma in Spanish, has as inverse the word love, amor in Spanish. The sacrament of the Church of Love, or Rome, is the Sahaja Mayathuna, sexual magic. We must learn to carry out this holy sacrament, vibrating in tune with the divine couple. He must become the live expression of the Hebraic Iod. She must be the live manifestation of Hevi. The Kabbalist, Adam Kadmon, the Rhea Sapphira, the eternal masculine-feminine harmonizing perfectly above and below, in the infinitely large and the infinitely small, constitutes the culminating note of the Mount of Olives.
1: This audiobook has been broken into multiple parts to make the download faster. You have reached the end of this section, but not the end of the complete audiobook. Please check your library for the next section of this audiobook.

Chapter 42, The Heaven of Neptune. The ninth labor of Hercules, the solar hero, unquestionably turns out to be very complex. Taking the girdle of Hippolyte, queen of the Amazons, the feminine psychic aspect of our own interior nature. When embarking with other legendary heroes, first he had to fight with the sons of Minos, the black sorcerers. Then with the enemies of King Lycus, whose exotic name reminds us of the analogy between the wolf and the light. It is a question, therefore, of the lords of karma, with whom we must transact some business. And finally, with the Amazons, terrible temptresses, stirred up by Hera, even though Hippolyte had agreed to give her her girdle peacefully. The queen is thus uselessly sacrificed by masculine brutality, that pretends to take hold violently of her innate virtue. That marvelous girdle, analogous to that of Venus, and an emblem of femininity, loses its meaning and worth when it is separated from its legitimate owner. Love, and not violence, makes, therefore, its conquest really significant and worthwhile. Having traveled around the coast of the Atlantic continent, the god Neptune, submerged now in the stormy waters of the ocean that bears his name, is said by tradition to have engendered several children with a mortal woman. Everything was flat on the island where he lived, but in its middle there was a very special valley, with a small central hill 50 stadia from the sandy beach. Stadium, an ancient Greek and Roman measure of length, equivalent to 1/8 of a Roman mile. On that hill lived one of those great beings born on earth, called Enivore, who had engendered in his wife, Lucepi, his only daughter, Cleito. When the parents of Cleito died, Neptune married her, and enclosed the hill where she lived with several trenches with water, of which, according to the legend of centuries, three came from the sea and were equidistant from the ocean, walling in the hill to make it unconquerable and inaccessible. This Cleito, or Minerva Neith, built Athens in Greece and Sais in the famous delta of the Nile. In memory of all this, the Atlanteans built the marvelous temple of Neptune and Cleito. In this sancta, the bodies of the 10 children of Neptune, a symbolic magical number, were deposited. We cannot leave the study of the magic number 10 without referring to the biblical obligation of the tithe, to which Abraham subjected himself voluntarily in his relations with the intimate king Melchizedek. According to chapter 14 of Genesis, the king of Sodom went out to meet him, Abraham, and Melchizedek, king of Salem, brought out bread and wine. He was a priest of the God Most High. And he blessed him and said, "Blessed be Abraham by God Most High, maker of heaven and earth. And blessed be God Most High, who has delivered your enemies into your hand." And Abraham gave him a tenth of everything. In this exoteric and public aspect, the obligation of the tithe, in Jewish legislation, is the universal duty that all the brothers of the path have of contributing faithfully with a part of their income. It must not be less than a tenth, in such a manner freely chosen that they consider to be the most appropriate and effective way to sustain the cause of truth and justice. In its esoteric and secret aspect, the tithe symbolizes the balance of payments in the sphere of Neptune. It is unquestionable that there we must settle our accounts with the enemies of King Lycus, the lords of karma. It is indubitable that all of us assassinate the god Mercury, Hiram, and it is not possible to resuscitate him inside ourselves before paying up for the abject crime. Therefore, the tithe becomes a practical and necessary complement to the dynamical principle that originates from the deep study of the 10th commandment. That is, consider as a source, fountain, and spiritual providence of the whole interior and divine center of our life, the mysterious iod that is hidden in the middle of the central delta of the sanctuary of the being. This point concerning the tithe is clarified by the evangelic words, Matthew 6:19-21. "Do not lay up for yourselves treasures on earth, where moth and rust consume, and where thieves break in and steal.
but lay for yourselves treasure in heaven, where neither moth nor rust consumes, and where thieves do not break in and steal. For where your treasure is, there will your heart be. The third chapter of Malachi says, Bring the full tithes into the storehouse, that there may be food in my house, and thereby put me to the test, says the Lord of hosts, if I will not open the windows of heaven for you and pour down for you an overflowing blessing. Malachi 3, verse 10. Excavating in the profound entrails of the Averne, intensely working in the ninth sphere, I searched with infinite yearning for the treasure of heaven, the golden fleece of the ancients. The children of Minos, the adepts of the left hand, the Levites of all ages, angrily and unceasingly attacked me in the frightful abyss of Neptune. During that hard struggle, I yearned to conquest the girdle of Hippolyte. But the Amazons, stirred up by Hera, besieged me unceasingly with their subtle charms of the abyss. A particular night, no matter now the date, the day, the time, I was transported to the castle of Klingsor, situated in Salamanca, Spain. It is not too much to remember that, in that old castle cited by Wagner in his Parsifal, operates the Hall of Witchcraft. It was certainly horrifying, what I saw then in the gloomy abode of those harpies. Sinister, dismal witches, they attacked me many times inside the castle. However, I defended myself with valor by means of the Sword of Fire. My old friend, the angel Adonai, who had at this time a physical body, accompanied me in this adventure. They were not in vain, no, the lucubrations of those great seers of the astral, known as alchemists, Kabbalists, occultists, etc. What we saw in this cavern was certainly dreadful. Many times I unsheathed the Sword of Fire to throw flames over on the fatal abode of the necromancer Klingsor. In an unwanted manner, Adonai and I approached some harpies that were setting up a table for a banquet. In vain, I pierced with the sword the breast of one of these witches. She remained impassive. Unquestionably, she was awakened in evil and for evil. In fact, I wanted to make fire pour as rain over that horrendous palace. I made supreme efforts and felt that I was passing out. At that moment, Angel Adonai approached the window of my eyes to look at what was happening inside me. Imagine for a moment a person stopping before a window of a house to observe through the glass panes to see what is happening in its interior. It is clear that the eyes are the windows of the soul, and the angels of heaven can see through these panes what happens in the interior of each of us. Once he made this singular observation, Adonai left, satisfied. The intimate fire had re-incinerated my own interior castle, the abode of Klingsor. Each one of us carries inside a palace of sinister witches' Sabbaths. The Mahatmas never ignore this. Later on, I had clear experiential evidence of the dark aspects of existence. It is clear that Satan has the gift of ubiquity. Watch him inside yourself, here, there, everywhere. Once the esoteric works in the Hells of Neptune were completed, I then had to ascend to the Empyrean, the region of the Seraphim, creatures of love, direct expression of the Unity. Thus I regained that hierarchic status in the heaven of Neptune. This is the universe of the divine monads. Unquestionably, I had obtained the girdle of Hippolyte. One night, I proved this in a cosmic celebration. I danced then with other ineffables. Another night, floating in the Empyrean in a seraphic state, I asked my divine mother Kundalini for the lyre. I managed to play it then with mastery. This audiobook has been broken into multiple parts to make the download faster. You have reached the end of this section, but not the end of the complete audiobook. Please check your library for the next section of this audiobook. Chapter 23, Jerusalem. The extraordinary development, revolution, and ascent of the fourth Venusian serpent towards the interior and upper regions along the medullary canal of the mental body allowed me to experience vitally
the whole of the raw evangelic realism of the magisterial entrance of the great Kabir Jesus in Jerusalem. Then I could verify by myself, in a direct manner, the inferior, hell, and superior, heaven, aspects of the mental world. Unquestionably, that great harlot of all fatalities, the apocalyptic great whore, whose number is 666, involutes horrifyingly in the mental hells. I am not a treacherous iconoclast devoted to the deconstruction of cherished ideals like an intellectual vandal. However, I must confess sincerely to everything that I saw in those regions of nature. What I perceived, with a spatial sense in the mental hells, had been stated already by St. John in Revelations 18, verses 11 through 13, in the Apocalypse. And the merchants of the earth weep and mourn for her, since no one buys their cargo anymore, cargo of gold, silver, jewels and pearls, fine linen, purple, silk and scarlet, all kinds of scented wood, all articles of ivory, all articles of costly wood, bronze, iron, and marble, cinnamon, spice, incense, myrrh, frankincense, wine, oil, fine flour and wheat, cattle and sheep, horses and chariots and slaves, that is, human souls, horrible buildings and beds of procusto, where the great whore fornicates unceasingly, abominable brothels, repugnant streets, caverns where pornographic movies are being shown, etc., etc., etc. When one wishes to enter in triumph into the Jerusalem above, the heaven of Mercury, and after that, the world of the spirit, it is indispensable to go beyond the body, the affections, and the mind. Let us look now at chapter 21 of Matthew, verses 1 through 20. When Jesus came near Jerusalem and reached Bethphage, at the Mount Olives, he sent out two disciples, saying to them, "Go to the village opposite you, and immediately you will find a donkey, hitched, and a colt with her. Unhitch them, and bring them to me. Should anyone say anything to you, you reply, 'The Lord needs them,' and without delay he will let them go. This happened so that the saying of the prophet might be fulfilled, 'Tell Zion's daughter, behold, your king is coming to you, gentle and mounted on a donkey,' symbol of the mind, 'even on a colt, the foal of a beast of burden.'" The disciples went and did as Jesus, the great Kabir, had directed them. They brought the ass and the colt, and put their garments on them, and he sat thereon. Most of the crowd spread their garments on the road, and others cut branches from the trees and spread them on the road, esoteric. And the crowd that went before them, on the path of the razor's edge, and that followed him in the esoteric path, shouted, "Hosanna to the Son of David! Blessed is he who comes in the name of the Lord! Hosanna in the highest!" And when he entered Jerusalem, the entire city was stirred, saying, "Who is this?" And the crowd said, "This is the prophet, Jesus from Nazareth of Galilee." And Jesus entered the temple of God, the temple which each of us carries inside, and drove out all who sold and bought in the temple, the merchants, the eyes that personify our defects of a psychological type. And he overturned the tables of the money changers, demons who adulterate everything that is good, and the chairs of those who sold doves, devils who sell the third logos, who trade, desecrating the Holy Ghost, fornicators, prostitutes, lesbians, homosexuals. He said to them, "It is written, 'My house shall be called a house of prayer,' but you make it a den of robbers." In this way, the mind of each person is a lair for perversity. And the blind and the lame came to him in the temple, and he healed them. People who are incapable of seeing the truth, and subjects that cannot follow the path. When the chief priests and the scribes, or intellectuals, saw the wonderful things that he did, and the children crying out in the temple, "Hosanna to the Son of David," they were indignant, and they said to him, "Do you hear what these are saying?" And Jesus said to them, "Yes. Have you never read, 'Out of the mouth of babes and sucklings thou hast brought perfect praise'?
And leaving them, he went out of the city to Bethany and lodged there. In the morning, as he was returning to the city, he was hungry. And seeing a fig tree by the wayside, symbol of the sexual force, he went to it and found nothing on it but leaves only. And he said to it, "May no fruit ever come from you again." And the fig tree withered at once. When the disciples saw it, they marveled, saying, "How did the fig tree wither at once?" It is written in burning coal in the Book of Splendors, "Tree that yields no fruit is cut and used for firewood." When Adam and Eve, the paradisiac humanity, ate from the forbidden fruit, their eyes were opened and they realized that they were naked. They then sewed fig leaves and made aprons for themselves. Gautama Buddha, seated for 4 days and their nights in deep meditation under the shadow of a fig tree, attained the final illumination. In the old Egypt of the Pharaohs, the fig tree was always venerated as a living symbol of the creative energy of the third logos. The involutionary creatures of the hell worlds certainly are sterile fig trees that never yielded any fruit. Something strange can be written about this evergreen fig tree, because one of the most typical details, concomitant with certain astral visions, is of a plant that is always green and rotates giddily. A good friend from Jumia tells me, "Just outside this village, there is a cave of large width and height, where a fig tree grows that never loses a leaf or yields fruit. It is a general belief, supported by the testimony of several who say that they have seen it, that on the day of St. John, when the day dawns, from this cave goes out a great military cohort of specters with war horses richly harnessed, warriors who, preceded by fantastic banners, go towards the south, disappearing far away as if they were evoking a distant historical fact." This is textual from the tree of the Hesperides. Jesus, the great Gnostic priest, said, "The stone, philosophers, the sects, that was rejected by those who were building, people of many religions, was made into a cornerstone, because the Lord has done this, and it is a marvelous thing before our eyes. Therefore, I tell you that the kingdom of God will be taken from you and will be given to people that get results from it, people who are capable of practicing sexual magic, to dissolve the ego and sacrifice for their fellow creatures. And he who falls on this stone, the sex, will be crushed, and on whom it falls will be crumbled. Unquestionably, only by means of the sexual fire is it possible to burn out all the perverse psychic aggregates that we have inside us, to enter the celestial Jerusalem on Palm Sunday. See my book, entitled The Mystery of the Golden Blossom." This audiobook has been broken into multiple parts to make the download faster. You have reached the end of this section, but not the end of the complete audiobook. Please check your library for the next section of this audiobook. Chapter 5, The Rosicrucian Fraternity. I was already in the 18th spring of my adolescence, in my present reincarnation, when I had the great honor of becoming a member of the ancient Rosicrucian school. This worthy institution was fortunately founded by the great Dr. Arnoldo Crumheller, Doctor Colonel of the glorious Mexican Army, distinguished professor of the Medical University in Berlin, Germany, notable scientist, extraordinary polyglot. I turned up at the Aloha Lucis, then presided over by an illustrious gentleman of great intelligence. I will confess that, being a headstrong lad, I started arguing and showing some arrogance, but I finished studying. What seemed best for me was to go and sit near the wall, at the corner of the classroom, enraptured in ecstasy. Needless to say that, even when I was steeped into many intricate theories of vast content, I yearned with infinite longing to find my old way, the path of the razor's edge. Carefully excluding any feelings of psychopiety and any insubstantial wordiness, I definitely decided to combine theory and practice. Without prostituting my intelligence for gold, I truly preferred to prostrate myself, full of humility, in the presence of the demiurge creator of the universe.
I found a rich and inexhaustible source of exquisite splendors in the magnificent works of Crum Heller, Hartmann, Eliphas Levi, Steiner, Max Heindel, etc., etc., etc. Without boasting, I declare seriously, sincerely, and emphatically that during that period of my life, I studied in an orderly fashion the whole of the Rosicrucian Library. With infinite yearning, I searched along the road for a traveler possessing a precious balsam to heal my aching heart. I suffered dreadfully and cried out in my loneliness, invoking the holy masters of the Great White Lodge. The great Kabir Jesus said, "Knock, and it shall be opened unto you. Ask, and it shall be given you. Search, and you shall find." In the name of that which is real, I declare the following. According to the teachings of the Christian gospel, I asked, and it was given to me. I searched, and did find. I knocked, and it was opened. When dealing with such long and complex studies as those of the Rosicrucians, it is unquestionable that there is no way in which all the topics could be contained in the narrow frame of the present chapter. Therefore, I will only synthesize and draw some conclusions. Frontal chakra. It is developed by the intonation of the vowel I as follows. I. Faculty, clairvoyance. Laryngeal chakra. It is developed by singing the vowel E as follows. E. Faculty, magic hearing. Cardiac chakra. It is developed by vocalizing the letter O as follows. O. Faculties, intuition, inspiration, astral projection, etc., etc. Umbilical chakra. It is developed by singing the vowel U as follows. Faculties, telepathy. Pulmonary chakra. These are developed by singing the letter A as follows. A. Faculty, remembrances of past existences. IEOUA is the order of the vowels. All mantras are formed with these letters. Dr. Crum Heller used to say that an hour of daily vocalization was better than reading a million books on pseudo-esotericism and pseudo-occultism. I used to inhale the supreme ardor of Christic prana, the vital breath of the mountains, and then exhale slowly, making the corresponding vowel resonate. For the sake of clarity, I shall indicate that each vowel was preceded by an inhalation, and that it resonates only in the exhalation. It is obvious that I inhaled by the nostrils and exhaled by the mouth. Concrete results. All my astral chakras, or magnetic centers, intensified their vibratory activity, rotating positively from left to right, like the hands of a clock, observed from the front and not from its side. Retrospective exercise. Using a fair amount of didactics, the professor taught us a certain marvelous retrospective exercise. He advised us never to move in bed at the exact instant of awakening, explaining to us that with such a movement the astral body is agitated and the recollections are lost. It is unquestionable that during the hours of sleep, the human soul travels outside the physical body. It is important not to forget our intimate experiences when returning to the body. He suggested to us to practice a retrospective exercise at this precise moment with the aim of remembering facts
occurrences, and places visited during dreams. Results. I solemnly declare that such a psychic exercise had astonishing results because my recollections became more vivid, intense, and deep. Solar plexus. According to the instructions of the professor, I used to sit every day, preferably at dawn, on a comfortable armchair with the face towards the east. I imagined then in an extraordinary manner a gigantic golden cross, with the king star as its basic center, which cast divine rays from the east of the world that penetrated into my solar plexus after traveling the infinite space. I was delighted when I combined this exercise with the mantric intonation of the vowel U, prolonging the sound as it should be done,

0: results. A result was the awakening of my telepathic eye, located, as mentioned above, in the region of the navel, and I became exquisitely hypersensitive. Since this magnetic chakra has amazing capabilities, such as the attraction and accumulation of the radiant energy of the solar globe, it is obvious that for this reason, my lotus flowers, or astral wheels, could receive higher electromagnetic charges that intensified further the vibrating radioactivity. It is appropriate to remind the reader at this moment that the solar plexus supplies all chakras of the human organism with solar radiations. I can assert emphatically and solemnly that each of my astral chakras developed in an extraordinary manner, thus intensifying my clairvoyant and clairaudient perceptions, etc., etc., etc. Departure. Just before I left this worthy institution, the professor said, "None of those present here should dare to characterize himself as a Rosicrucian, because all of us are nothing but simple, ordinary candidates to become Rosicrucians." And then he added, with great solemnity, "A Buddha, a Jesus, a Moria, a KH, etc., etc., etc., is a Rosicrucian." This audiobook has been broken into multiple parts to make the download faster. You have reached the end of this section, but not the end of the complete audiobook. Please check your library for the next section of this audiobook. GnosisCentral.com presents an unabridged recording of The Great Rebellion by Samael Onwuor. Chapter 1. Life. Although it may seem incredible, it is certainly very true that this so much hackneyed modern civilization is frightfully ugly. It does not fulfill the transcendental characteristics of aesthetic sense, and it is devoid of inner beauty. We boast a great deal of those same old hair-raising buildings which resemble real mouse holes. The world has become tremendously boring, the same streets as always, and horrible housing everywhere. All this has become tedious, be it north or south, east or west of the world. The same usual terrifying, nauseating, and barren uniform. "Modernization!" the crowds exclaim. We resemble vain peacocks with our fine clothes and shiny shoes, although all around us and throughout the world there are unhappy, undernourished, and wretched millions. Natural, spontaneous, and ingenious simplicity and beauty, without any artifice nor conceited makeup, have disappeared in the female sex. Now we are modern. That is life. People have become dreadfully cruel. Kindness is not found. Nobody has compassion for anyone anymore. The display windows of luxurious stores are glimmering with extravagant merchandise which the less fortunate definitely cannot afford. The outcast in our society can only gaze at silks and jewels, costly bottles of perfume and umbrellas for the rain. Look, but not touch. A torment similar to those of Tertullus. People of these modern times have become extremely gross. The perfume of friendship and the fragrance of sincerity have radically disappeared. People cry in anguish, overburdened with taxes. The whole world has problems. We are owed and we owe. We are taken to court in order to pay money, having none. Worries ravage our brains. Nobody lives in peace. Bureaucrats, with their smugly curved paunches and fat cigars on which they psychologically sustain themselves, juggle mentally with politics in absolute unconcern with the grief of the peoples. Nowadays, nobody is happy, least of all the middle classes, who find their backs to the wall, facing the sword. Rich and poor, believers and non-believers, merchants and beggars, cobblers and tinsmiths, only exist because they have to live. They drown their torments with wine and become drug addicts in their search for escape from themselves. People have become malicious, suspicious, distrustful, cunning, and perverse. Nobody believes anybody anymore. Every day, new conditions are invented. Certificates, all kinds of restrictions, documents, credentials, etc. And anyway, none of these serves any purpose anymore. Those who are crafty mock all this nonsense. They evade the law, even if they may be imprisoned. No job brings happiness. The sense of true love has been lost, and people marry today, divorcing tomorrow. Family unity has been lamentably lost. Organic modesty does not exist anymore. Lesbianism and homosexuality have become commonplace. To know something about all this, to try to understand the causes of so much corruption, to inquire, to search, is certainly our purpose in this book. I am talking the language of practical life, willing to know what is hidden behind that horrible mask of existence. I am thinking aloud, and let the swindlers of the intellect say whatever they please. Theories have become tiresome. They are even sold and resold in the market. So, what then? Theories serve only as occasions for worry and to embitter our life. With just reason, Goethe said, "All theory is gray, but the golden tree of actual life springs ever green." Poor people, who are already weary of so many theories, nowadays they talk a great deal about practicality. We need to be practical and really know the causes of our suffering. This audiobook has been broken into multiple parts to make the download faster. You have reached the end of this section, but not the end of the complete audiobook. Please check your library for the next section of this audiobook. Chapter 7, The Cosmic Mother. God does not have any figure. God is coessential with the abstract absolute space. God is that, that, that. God has two aspects, wisdom and love. As wisdom, God is the Father. As love, God is the Mother. Christ is the Son of God. Christ is not an individual, but an army, the army of the voice, the verb. Before the dawn of the new cosmic day, Father, Mother, and the Son were one. That, that, that. God, as Father, resides in the eye of wisdom. This eye is situated between the eyebrows. God, as Mother, resides in the temple of the heart. Wisdom and love are the two principal columns of the Great White Lodge. Within each human being, there exists a soldier from the army of the voice. This soldier is the internal Christ who exists in every man who comes into the world. The human being, with seven bodies, is just the sinning shadow of the soldier from the army of the voice. We must incarnate the solar man, the inner Christ. The Divine Mother helps us. Ask, and it shall be given you. Seek, and ye shall find. Knock, and it shall be opened unto you. Luke 11, verse 9. God is love, is Isis, whose veil no mortal has lifted. Who would lift the terribly divine veil? Woe to the profaner and profaners who attempt to lift the veil of Isis. When the devotee beseeches his Divine Mother, he must be sleepy and submerge in profound inner meditation. The true devotee does not rise from his bed, nor does he eat or drink, until he receives the answer from his Divine Mother. The Cosmic Mother has no form, but will take any form in order to answer the supplicant. She can present herself in the form of Isis, Rika, Sihelis, Tonansen, Mary, etc. When the Divine Mother has given her answer to the devotee, she then disintegrates her form instantaneously, because she no longer needs it. The Divine Mother is not a woman, nor is she an individual. She, in fact, is an unknown substance. Any form that she takes disintegrates afterwards. That is love. God, the Mother, is love. God, the Mother, adores us and loves us terribly. When we work with the Arcanum AZF, the Mother Goddess of the world rises through the medullary channel and transforms herself into the fiery serpent. The Mother Goddess of the world is Devi Kundalini. The Divine Mother carries her beloved child in her arms. Her child is the internal Christ of each human being. The mother is that, that, Isis, love, mystery. The devotee who wishes to have power must ask his divine mother for such powers. The true devotee humbles himself before God the Mother. If the devotee sincerely wishes to correct his errors and tread upon the holy path, then he may ask his divine mother to pardon his past karma, and she will forgive him. Yet, if the devotee does not correct his errors or does not follow the holy path, then it is useless to ask for pardon, for she will not grant it. The divine mother will forgive her truly repentant children. She can forgive the karma of her children because she knows how her children behave. The karma of evil actions from past incarnations can be forgiven by the Divine Mother. When repentance is absolute, punishment is worthless. This audiobook has been broken into multiple parts to make the download faster. You have reached the end of this section, but not the end of the complete audiobook. Please check your library for the next section of this audiobook. Chapter 7. Meditation. Bounded by intellectual walls, fed up with so many complicated and difficult theories, I made up my mind to travel towards the tropical coast of the Caribbean Sea. Over there, far away, seated under the sparse shadow of a lonely tree like a hermit of times past, I decided to bury all this difficult retinue of useless rationalism. With a blank mind, starting from radical zero, sunk in deep meditation, I searched inside myself for the secret master. Without hesitation, I shall confess with sincerity that I took very seriously that sentence from the Gospel of Ancient Wisdom that says, to the letter, "Before the false dawn appeared over the earth, those that survived the hurricane and the storm praised the intimate, and the heralds of the dawn arose in front of them." Obviously, I was searching for the intimate. I adored it in the secret of the meditation, worshiping him. I knew that I would find it inside myself, in the unknown depths of my soul, and I did not have to wait long for the results. Later on, I had to leave that sandy beach to take refuge in other countries, other places. However, no matter where I was, I continued my practices of meditation. Lying in bed or on the hard floor, I arranged myself in the shape of a burning star, legs and arms open at right and left, with the body totally relaxed. I closed my eyes so that nothing in the world could distract me. Then I became intoxicated with the wine of meditation in the glass of perfect concentration. Unquestionably, as I intensified my practices, I felt that I had really got nearer to the intimate. The vanities of the world did not interest me, knowing full well that everything in this valley of tears is transitory. The intimate and its secret, instantaneous answers were the only things that really concerned me. There are extraordinary cosmic festivals that can never be forgotten. This is well known by the divines and the humans. At this moment, when I am writing these lines, the pleasant dawn of my happy day comes to my memory. From the interior garden of my home, outside the planetary body, kneeling humbly down, crying out with a great voice, I called the intimate. The Blessed One crossed over the threshold of my mansion. I saw him come to me in triumphant progress. Dressed in a precious zephyr and a white ineffable tunic, the adorable came to me. I contemplated him happily. The crown of the Hierophants glittered splendidly on his heavenly head. His body was made out of happiness. Those valuable jewels mentioned in the Apocalypse of St. John shone beautifully in his right hand. The Lord gripped strongly the wand of Mercury, the scepter of the kings, the baton of the patriarchs. The Lord of Perfections took me then to the planet Venus, very far from the bitterness of this world. In this way, I approached the intimate by the secret path of internal deep meditation. Now I speak because. This audiobook has been broken into multiple parts to make the download faster. You have reached the end of this section, but not the end of the complete audiobook. Please check your library for the next section of this audiobook.
1: Psychoanalysis. The didactic that exists to know and eliminate the positive and negative values which we carry within exists and is called inner psychoanalysis. It is necessary to appeal to inner psychoanalysis. When one appeals to inner psychoanalysis to know the defects of a psychological type, a great difficulty surges forth. I want to refer emphatically to the force of countertransference. One can investigate oneself. One can introvert oneself. But when one attempts it, the difficulty of countertransference surges. But the solution is in transferring our attention inwards with the purpose of exploring oneself in order to know ourselves and to eliminate the negative values which harm us psychologically in social life, in economics, politics, and even in the spiritual aspect. Unfortunately, I repeat, when one tries to introvert oneself in order to explore oneself and to know oneself, countertransference immediately surges. Countertransference is a force which makes introversion difficult. If countertransference did not exist, introversion would be easier. We need inner psychoanalysis. We need intimate self-investigation in order to really know ourselves. Homo nosce te ipsum. Man, know yourself, and you will know the universe and the gods. When one knows oneself, one can change. As long as one does not know oneself, any change will result subjective. But before anything else, we need self-analysis. How is the force of countertransference, which makes intimate psychoanalysis or self-analysis difficult, overcome? This would only be possible by means of transactional analysis and structural analysis. When one appeals to structural analysis, one knows those psychological structures which make intimate introspection difficult and impossible. By knowing such structures, we comprehend them, and by comprehending them, we can then overcome the obstacle. But we need something else. We also need transactional analysis. Bank, commercial transactions, etc. exist in the same manner as psychological transactions exist. The different psychic elements which we carry in our interior are subject to transactions, to exchanges, to struggles, to changes of position, etc. We are not something motionless. We always exist in a state of motion. When one, by means of transactional analysis, knows the different psychological processes, the different structures, then the difficulty in psychological introspection concludes. Afterwards, the self-exploration of oneself is carried out with full success. The one who achieves full self-exploration of such and such a defect, whether it is to know anger or to know covetousness, lust, laziness, gluttony, etc., can carry out formidable psychological progress. In order to achieve full self-exploration, one will have to first begin by segregating the defect that we want to eliminate from ourselves, in order for it to be dissolved afterwards. The disintegrated defect liberates a percentage of psychic essence. As we disintegrate each of our false values, in other words, our defects, a psychic essence which is bottled up within them will be liberated. And finally, the totally liberated essence will radically transform us. It will be in that precise instant that the eternal values of the being will be expressed through us. Unquestionably, this would be marvelous not only for ourselves, but also for humanity. When we have managed to disintegrate or dissolve the negative values, we will respect ourselves and others, become, we would say, a fountain of kindness for the entire world, a perfect, conscious, and marvelous creature. That mystical self-image of an awake man will consequently, or as a corollary, originate the perfect image of a noble citizen. His circumstances will also be beneficial in every sense. He will be a golden link in the great universal chain of life. He will be an example for the entire world, a fountain of joy for many beings, an enlightened one in the most transcendental sense of the word, someone who will enjoy continuous and delightful ecstasy. Mental Dynamics. In mental dynamics, we need to know how and why the mind functions. Unquestionably, the mind is an instrument which we should learn to use consciously. But it would be absurd for such an instrument to be efficient if we first did not know the how and why of the mind. When one knows the how and the why of the mind, when one knows the different functionalisms of the mind, one can control it, and the latter becomes a useful and perfect instrument, a marvelous instrument through which we can work for the benefit of humanity. Truly, one needs a realistic system if we really want to know the potential of the human mind. In these times, many systems abound for the control of the mind. There are those who think that certain artificial exercises can be magnificent for the control of the mind. There are schools. Such theory exists about the mind. Many systems exist. But how would it be possible to make something useful of the mind? Let us reflect that if we do not know the how and the why of the mind, we will not be able to get the latter to be perfect. We need to know the different functionalisms of the mind if we want the latter to be perfect. How does it function? Why does it function? That how and why are definitive. If, for example, we throw a stone into a lake, we will see that waves are formed. These are the reactions of the lake, of the water, against the stone. Similarly, if someone tells us an ironic word, this word reaches the mind, and the mind reacts against such a word. Conflicts then follow. The entire world is in problems. The entire world lives in conflicts. I have carefully observed the debate panels of many organizations, schools, etc. They do not respect each other. Why? Because they do not respect themselves. Observe a Senate, a Chamber of Representatives, or simply a school board. If someone says something, another feels alluded to, becomes angry, or says something worse. They quarrel among themselves, and the members of the board of directors end up in a great chaos. This reaction of the mind of each of them against the impacts of the external world is very serious. One has to truly appeal to introspective psychoanalysis to explore one's own mind. It is necessary to know ourselves a little more within the intellectual sphere. For example, why do we react before the words of a fellow man? In these conditions, we are always victims. If someone wants us to be content, it is enough for that person to give us a few pats on the shoulder and tell us a few amiable words. If someone wants to see us upset, it would be enough to tell us a few unpleasant words. Therefore, where is our true intellectual freedom? Which one is it? We concretely depend on others. We are slaves. Our psychological processes depend exclusively on other persons. We do not rule over our own psychological processes, and this is terrible. Others are the ones who rule in us and in our intimate processes. A friend, all of a sudden, comes and invites us to a party. We go to the friend's house. He gives us a drink. We feel shy accepting it. We drink it. Another drink follows, and we also drink it. Then another, and another, until we end up drunk.

The intellectual animal, falsely called man, in the reality of truth, has been educated to deny his identity, values, and image. Which is the authentic identity, values, and intimate image of each of us? Is it perhaps the ego or the personality? No! By means of introspective psychoanalysis, we can go beyond the ego and discover the being. Unquestionably, the being in himself is our authentic identity, values, and image. The being in himself is the KM, the cosmos man, or man cosmos. Unfortunately, as I have already said it, the animal, falsely called man, has educated himself to deny his inner values, has fallen into the materialism of this degenerated era, has surrendered himself to all the vices of the earth, and treads the path of error. To accept the negative culture subjectively inspired in our interior, following the path of least resistance, is an error. Unfortunately, people of today enjoy following the path of least resistance and accept the false materialistic culture of these times. They allow it to become installed in their psyche, and this is how they arrive at the denial of the true values of the being. The Laconic Action of the Being. The laconic action of the being is the concise manifestation, the brief actuation, which the real being of each of us carries out in a manner that is synthetic, mathematical, and exact, like a Pythagorean table. I want you to reflect very well on the laconic action of the being. Remember that above, in infinite space, in the starry space, every action is the result of an equation and an exact formula. Likewise, from mere logical deduction, we should emphatically affirm that our true image, the inner cosmic man, is beyond false values, is perfect. Unquestionably, each action of the being is the result of an equation and exact formula. There have been cases in which the being has succeeded in expressing himself through someone who has achieved a change of image, values, and identity, and then that someone has, in fact, become a prophet, an enlightened one. But there have also been lamentable cases of persons who have served as vehicles of the being himself, and in truth have not comprehended the intentions of the divine. When someone who serves as a vehicle of the being does not work disinterestedly in favor of humanity, he has not understood that he is an equation and an exact formula of every laconic action of the being. Only the one who renounces the fruits of action, who does not expect any reward whatsoever, who is only motivated by love to work in favor of his fellow men, has actually comprehended the laconic action of the being. I repeat, we need to undergo a total change of ourselves. Image, values, and identity should change. How beautiful it is to have a young image of a terrestrial man. But we should, and it is better to have a spiritual and celestial image, here and now, in flesh and bones. Instead of possessing the values of the ego, the positive values of the being should be in our heart and in our mind. Instead of having a gross identity, we should have the identity placed at the service of the being. Let us reflect on the necessity of becoming the living expression of the being. The being is the being, and the reason of being of the being is being itself. Let us clearly distinguish between what expression is and what self-expression is. The ego can express itself, but it will never have self-expression. The ego is expressed through the personality, and its expressions are subjective. It says what others said. It narrates what others narrated. It explains what others explained. But it does not have the evident self-expression of the being. The real objective self-expression of the being is what matters. When the being expresses himself through us

0: he does it in a perfect and laconic manner. We have to disintegrate the ego on the basis of inner psychoanalysis in order for the verb, the word of the being, to be expressed through us. This audiobook has been broken into multiple parts to make the download faster. You have reached the end of this section, but not the end of the complete audiobook. Please check your library for the next section of this audiobook. Chapter 6, The Corsair. For some people of a very superficial nature, the theory of reincarnation is a reason for laughter. For others, who are very religious, it may be a taboo or a sin. For the pseudo-occultists, it is a very firm belief, and for the intellectual rascals, a crazy utopia. It is, however, a fact for those of us who remember our previous existences. In the name of truth, I must solemnly swear that I was born remembering all of my past reincarnations. To swear this is no crime. I am a man with an awakened consciousness. Obviously, we must make a frank differentiation between reincarnation and return, two very different laws. This is not, however, the objective of my present chapter. After this preamble, let us go directly to the facts and come to the point. In days gone by, when the seas of the world were infested with pirate ships, I had a very bitter experience. At that time, the bodhisattva of the angel Diabolo Kartubu was reincarnated. It should be asserted with some emphasis that that being had a feminine body of magnificent beauty. It is a fact that I was her father. Unfortunately, at an ill-fated time, the cruel pirates that respected neither lives nor reputations, after lying waste the European town where we, together with many citizens, lived in peace, kidnapped the beautiful women of the town, among which was my daughter, an innocent maid of days gone by. In spite of the terror of the inhabitants, I bravely managed, putting my own life in danger, to confront the treacherous captain of the pirate ship. "Take my daughter away from that hell where you have put her, and I promise you that I will take your soul from the hell in which it is now." Such were my painful exclamations. The fearful corsair, looking at me fiercely, took pity on my insignificant person, and with an interpretive voice ordered me to wait for a moment. With infinite anxiety, I watched the buccaneer return to his black vessel. I understand that he shrewdly managed to deceive his ruthless sea dogs. Anyhow, some moments later, he gave me my daughter back. Oh God and Hail Mary! But who could have thought that after several centuries, I would find again the ego of this fearful pirate, reincorporated in a new human organism? Thus is the law of eternal return, of all beings and things, and everything is repeated according to another law, that of recurrence. One night of great spiritual restlessness, I joyfully found him among a select group of aspirants to become Rosicrucians. That old corsair spoke English and told me of his many travels. He had been a seaman working for a North American shipping company. This friendship became, however, a will-o'-the-wisp, because soon I could verify that this man, in spite of his mystical yearnings, continued being, in his most intimate depths, an ancient corsair, the only difference being that he was now dressed in a modern fashion. This gentleman got very excited telling me about his astral experiences. It was a fact that he could project at will. One day, we arranged a metaphysical transcendental session at the SSS of Berlin, Germany. This was a relatively new experience, because until then, it had not yet occurred to me to carry out the experiment consisting of a voluntary projection of the Idoim, of the Eidolon. However, I knew I could do it, and therefore, I dared to accept the appointment. With total clarity, I remember those solemn moments in which I became a spy of my own dream. In a mystical ambush, I waited for that instant of transition which exists between vigil and dream. I wanted to seize this moment of wonders to escape from my physical body. The state of weariness and the first dreamlike images were sufficient to warn me in an integral manner that the sought-for moment had arrived. In a delicate way, I rose from my bed, and walking very quietly, I left my house, feeling full of a spiritual, exquisite, delicious voluptuousness. It is unquestionable that when I rose from my bed instants after starting to doze, the astral separation took place, the natural separation of the eidolon. Exhibiting that singular shine of the astral body, I left these surroundings, wanting to go to the temple in Berlin. Delightfully, I was able to travel over the stormy waters of the Atlantic Ocean. Floating serenely in the radiant astral atmosphere of this world, I arrived at the lands of ancient Europe and immediately went to the capital of France. I walked silent as a ghost around those old streets that had served as a stage for the French Revolution. Suddenly, something unusual happened. A telepathic wave arrived at my solar plexus, and I felt the categorical imperative to go into a beautiful home. There is no way in which I could regret crossing the opulent threshold of that noble mansion, since there I had the immense happiness of finding a friend of my past reincarnations. This friend floated happily, submerged in the fluid astral environment, outside the dense body that lay asleep in the perfumed mahogany bed. Also in that nuptial bed slept the delicious physical body of his love. Her sidereal soul, outside its mortal receptacle, shared the marvelous joy of her husband and floated. And I saw two tender infants of marvelous beauty happily playing among the magical charms of that dwelling. I greeted my old friend, and also his ineffable Eve. But the children got scared at my unusual presence. It appeared to me that it would be better to go out to the streets of Paris, and my friend did not disagree with this idea. Talking, we moved away from the house full of delights. We walked slowly, slowly along those streets and avenues that point away from the center towards the periphery. In the outskirts of this great metropolis, I proposed, point blank, as they say, we visit the esoteric temple in Berlin, Germany. This initiate declined the invitation in an amiable manner, arguing that he had a wife and children, and thus wanted to concentrate his attention on the economic problems of life. With great regret, I left this awakened man, lamenting the fact that he was postponing his esoteric work. Suspending myself from the astral light of the wonders and marvels, I passed above some very old walls from antiquity. Happy, I traveled along the tortuous road that, serpentine, twisted and turned here and there. Inebriated with ecstasy, I arrived at the temple of the transparent walls. The entrance to this holy place was certainly very peculiar. I saw a kind of Sunday park, full of beautiful plants and exquisite flowers, that exhaled a breath of death. The temple of splendors shone, solemn, at the end of the enchanting garden. The lattice iron doors that gave access to the beautiful park of the sanctuary sometimes opened so that somebody could enter, sometimes they closed. The whole of that delicate and wonderful ensemble stood out, illuminated by the immaculate light of the universal spirit of life. In front of the Sancta Sanctorum, I found many noble applicants of various nationalities, countries, and tongues. Mystical souls that, at that time, when the physical body sleeps, moved by the strength of their yearning, had escaped from the dense mortal shape to come to the Sancta. These devoted people talked about ineffable themes. They reflected on the law of karma, argued about extraordinary cosmic affairs. The perfume of friendship and the fragrance of sincerity arose from them. In a state of goodwill, I moved from here to there, everywhere, looking for the audacious buccaneer that had dared to make this tremendous rendezvous. I interrupted many groups asking for this gentleman, but nobody could give me an answer. I understood then that this old pirate had not kept his promise. I knew not why, and I felt let down. Silently, I decided to get closer to the glorious door of the Temple of Knowledge. I wished to enter the holy place, but the guardian closed the door, telling me, "It is not time yet. Go away." Serenely, and understanding everything, I sat down joyfully on the symbolic stone very close to the portal of mystery. At that moment of plenitude, I self-observed wholly. It is a fact that my psyche is not subjective. I was born with an awakened consciousness and have access to objective knowledge. How beautiful the astral body appeared to me, the splendid result of very ancient transmutations of the libido. I remembered my physical body that was now asleep in the remoteness of the Western world in a small town in America. While self-observing, I committed the error of confronting the astral and physical vehicles. Because of such comparisons, I lost the ecstasy and returned immediately to the interior of my dense material sheath. A few moments later, I got up from the bed. I had achieved a marvelous astral split. When I asked the old pirate in a severe manner the reason why he had been unable to carry out his promise, he could not give a satisfactory answer. 35 years have passed since that time in which the old sea dog and I had agreed to that mysterious rendezvous. Far away in time and distance, that strange character was only a memory lying among the dusty pages of my old chronicles. However, I confess that after so many years, I was amazed by something quite unusual. One spring night, being absent from my dense mortal form, I saw the Lord Shiva, the Holy Ghost, my sacred super-individual monad, with the ineffable appearance of the Ancient of the Days. The Lord was admonishing the old corsair of the seas with great severity. It is unquestionable that his physical body was asleep in his bed at that time of the night. Eagerly, I wanted to intervene as third party in the discord. The old man of the centuries ordered me in a strong manner to be quiet. Years ago, the pirate had given me back my daughter, had taken her away from the hell in which he himself had put her. Now my real being, Samael, struggled to free and emancipate him, to take him away from the infernal worlds. This audiobook has been broken into multiple parts to make the download faster. You have reached the end of this section, but not the end of the complete audiobook. Please check your library for the next section of this audiobook. Chapter 21. Meditation. The only important thing in life is radical, total, and definitive change. The rest, frankly, has no importance at all. Meditation is fundamental when we sincerely want such change. In no way do we wish insignificant, superficial, vain meditation. We need to become serious and leave aside so many trifles that abound there in the cheap pseudo-occultism and pseudo-esotericism. We must be able to be serious. We must be able to change if we really and truly do not want to fail in the esoteric work. He who cannot meditate, he who is superficial, the ignorant, will never be able to dissolve the ego. He will always be impotent driftwood in the tumultuous sea of life. A defect that has been discovered in the field of practical life must be deeply comprehended by means of the technique of meditation. The didactic material for meditation is found precisely in the different events or circumstances of practical life. This is incontrovertible. People always protest about unpleasant events. They can never see the usefulness of such events. Instead of protesting against unpleasant events, we should extract from them, through meditation, the useful elements for our soul's growth. In-depth meditation about this or that pleasant or unpleasant circumstance allows us to feel in ourselves the flavor, the result. It is necessary to make a full distinction between that which is work flavor and life flavor. In any case, for us to feel work flavor within ourselves, it is required the total inversion of the attitude that is normally taken on the circumstances of existence. Nobody could enjoy work flavor as long as he has made the mistake of identifying with the diverse events. Certainly, identification prevents us from proper psychological appraisal of events. When one identifies with an event, one can in no way extract from it the useful elements for auto-discovery and inner growth of the consciousness. The esotericist laborer who returns to identification after losing his guard feels life flavor again instead of work flavor. This indicates that the psychological attitude, which had been inverted before, has come back to its state of identification. Any unpleasant circumstance must be reconstructed by means of conscious imagination through the technique of meditation. Reconstruction of any scene allows us to verify for ourselves and, in a direct way, the intervention of various eyes that participate in it. Examples: a scene of love-related jealousy. Eyes of anger, of jealousy, and even of hatred intervene in it. Comprehending each of these eyes, each of these factors, involves, in fact, profound reflection, concentration, meditation. The marked tendency to blame others is an obstacle that prevents us from comprehending our own mistakes. Regrettably, destroying within ourselves the tendency to blame others is a very difficult task. In the name of truth, we have to say that only we are to blame for the diverse unpleasant circumstances of life. The different pleasant or unpleasant events exist with us or without us, and continuously are mechanically repeated. Taking this principle as a basis, no problem can have a final solution. Problems are of life, and if there were a final solution, life would not be life, but death. So, there can be a modification of circumstances and problems, but they will never stop to be repeated, and they will never have a final solution. Life is a wheel that turns mechanically with all the pleasant and unpleasant circumstances. It is always recurrent. We cannot halt the wheel. Good and bad circumstances are always processed mechanically. We can only change our attitude to life's events. As we learn to extract the material for meditation from the very circumstances of life, we will start auto-discovering ourselves. In any pleasant or unpleasant circumstance of life, diverse eyes exist that must be wholly comprehended with the technique of meditation. This means that any group of eyes intervening in any of the dramas, comedies, or tragedies of practical life, after having been wholly comprehended, will have to be eliminated by means of the power of the Divine Mother Kundalini. As we make use of the sense of psychological observation, the latter will also start to develop wonderfully. Then, we will be able to perceive the eyes during the work of meditation. It is interesting to inwardly perceive the eyes, not only before them having been worked upon, but also during all the work. When these eyes are decapitated and disintegrated, we feel great relief, great happiness. This audiobook has been broken into multiple parts to make the download faster. You have reached the end of this section, but not the end of the complete audiobook. Please check your library for the next section of this audiobook. Chapter 14, Creative Comprehension. Knowledge and being must balance each other in order to establish in our psyche the flame of comprehension. When the knowledge is greater than the being, it originates intellectual confusion of all kinds. If the being is greater than the knowledge, it can produce such serious cases as that of the stupid saint. In the field of practical life, it is advisable to auto-observe with the purpose of auto-discovering ourselves. Practical life is precisely the psychological gymnasium through which we can discover ourselves. In state of perception alert, novelty alert, we will be able to directly verify that the hidden defects appear spontaneously. It is clear that a defect, which has been discovered, must be consciously worked on with the purpose of separating it from our psyche. Above all, we must not identify with the defect I, if we really want to eliminate it. If we were standing on a board and we wanted to put it against the wall, this would not be possible if we continued standing on the board. Obviously, we must start by separating the board from ourselves, withdrawing from it, and then lifting it up with our hands and putting it against the wall. Similarly, we must not identify with the psychic aggregate if we truly want to separate it from our psyche. When one identifies with this or that I, one, in fact, fortifies it instead of disintegrating it. Let us suppose that an eye of lust takes possession of the roles which we have in the intellectual center, to project senses of lechery and sexual morbidity on the screen of the mind. Undoubtedly, that lustful eye will strengthen itself tremendously if we identify with such passionate scenes. However, if instead of identifying with such entity, we separate it from our psyche, considering it as an intruding demon, obviously creative comprehension will have come out intimately within ourselves. Later on, we could have the luxury of analytically judging such an aggregate, with the purpose of making ourselves fully conscious of it. What is serious about people consists precisely in identification, and that is regrettable. If people knew the doctrine of the many, if they truly understood that not even our own life belongs to them, then they would not make the mistake of identification. Scenes of anger, of jealousy, etc., are useful in the field of practical life when we are in constant psychological auto-observation. Then we realize that neither our thoughts, nor our wishes, or our actions belong to us. Unquestionably, multiple eyes intervene like ill-omened intruders to put thoughts in our mind, emotions in our heart, and actions of any kind in our motor center. It is lamentable that we are not owners of ourselves, that diverse psychological entities do with us what they please. Unfortunately, not even remotely do we suspect what happens to us, and we act as simple puppets controlled by invisible strings. The worst of all this is that instead of fighting to become independent from all those secret tyrants, we make the mistake of invigorating them, which is what happens when we identify. Any scene in the street, any drama in the family, any silly fight between a couple is due undoubtedly to this or that I. And this is something which we must never ignore. Practical life is the psychological mirror on which we can see ourselves just as we are. But above all, we must comprehend the need to see ourselves, the need to radically change. Only in this way will we want to really observe ourselves. He who is content with the state in which he lives, the dunce, the retard, the negligent, will never feel the desire to see himself. He will love himself too much, and in no way will he be willing to revise his behavior and his way of being. We will clearly say that various eyes which we need to comprehend intervene in some comedies, dramas, and tragedies of practical life. Eyes of lust, anger, self-esteem, jealousy, etc., are at work in whatever scene of passionate jealousy. Each of those eyes should be analytically judged later on, separately, in order to wholly comprehend them, with the evident purpose of totally disintegrating them. Comprehension is very flexible. This is why we need to go ever deeper each time. What we understood in some way today, we will understand better tomorrow. Having looked at things from this point of view, we can verify by ourselves how useful the diverse circumstances of life are when we truly use them as a mirror for auto-discovery. In no way would we ever try to state that the dramas, comedies, and tragedies of practical life are always beautiful and perfect. Such statement would be a crazy one. Nevertheless, no matter how absurd the diverse circumstances of life may be, they are marvelous as a psychological gymnasium. The work related to the dissolution of the diverse elements which constitute the myself is terribly difficult. Crime also hides among the cadences of verse. In the delightful perfume of temples, crimes also hide. At times, crime becomes so refined that it is confused with sanctity, and so cruel that it gets to look like sweetness. Crime dresses itself up in a judge's gown, a master's robe, a beggar's clothes, a distinguished gentleman's suit, and even the Christ's tunic. Comprehension is fundamental, but it is not all in the work of dissolution of the psychic aggregates, as we shall see in the following chapter. It is urgent, unpostponable, that we make ourselves conscious of each eye in order to separate it from our psyche. Yet, that is not all. Something else is lacking, See Chapter 16.
1: 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You have reached the end of this section, but not the end of the complete audiobook. Please check your library for the next section of this audiobook.
2: In these precise moments, the World Salvation Army advances powerful throughout the Americas. All Red Year of Movement shines gloriously throughout the Western Hemisphere. Later, we will have to take Gnosis to Europe. A little later in time, we will advance on Asia, and there it is said, it is where our movement, the Gnana Gnostic Church, will reach its apogee at its maximum splendor. When this has been fulfilled, then it will be internally in the country of Tibet, at the time the Dalai Lama will have returned to his throne, and the communist China will have left the country. I will fulfill a certain secret mission in Tibet, and then I will definitely advance towards Agartha. It will be in the lands of Genus, in the fourth vertical, where for some time I will live in the company of many initiates. On the eve of the final cataclysm, which I understand it will be in the next century after the year 2000, a group of Lama brethren, adepts of the Fraternity of the Inner Light, we will abandon those sacred Oriental lands to come to the Western world. Then, we will not come writing books or lecturing, but looking for those who are self-realized, or at least those who have dissolved even 50% of the ego, even that, those will be the select ones. We know perfectly how to find them again, on Earth. We do not need your postal or home address. We will secretly take them to the promised land. After the great catastrophe, the Earth will be enveloped in fire and water vapor, and the select ones from the island will be able to see the dual death between the fire and the water. After two centuries again, the rainbow will shine in the clouds, signs of the new alliance of God with men. New lands will have arisen from the bottom of the ocean to fulfill the prophecies of Peter the Apostle in his second epistle to the Romans. And there will be new heavens and new lands. The selected group established on these lands will give birth to the future sixth root race. In the new age, no one who has ego will be admitted. When the select group is established in new lands, the ego will have already been dissolved, and those who take body among the select group will be deprived of ego. It is prohibited in the new age to give body to those who have ego. If a person had ego in the future golden age, that person would end the golden age. He would damage everyone. He would seriously affect. That is what I can answer in these instances. Cassette interview with Master Samael. He who adulterates my words, may he be erased from the book of life.
1: Chapter 20, Restlessness. There is no doubt that a great difference exists between thinking and feeling. This is incontrovertible. Great coldness exists among people. It is the coldness of what is not important, of that which is superficial. The crowds believe that important is what is not important. They suppose that the last fashion, or the latest model of car, or the question of basic salary is the only serious matter. Serious they call the day's account, the love affair, sedentary life, the cup of liquor, the horse race, the car race, the bullfight, gossip, slander, etc. Obviously, when the man of the day, or the woman in the beauty parlor, listen to something about esotericism, as this is not in their plans or in their discussions, nor in their sexual pleasures, they answer with some sort of terrible coldness, or they simply sneer, shrug their shoulders, and indifferently turn away. This psychological apathy, this coldness which is frightful, has two bases. Firstly, the most tremendous ignorance. Secondly, the most absolute absence of spiritual restlessness. A contact is missing, an electric shock. Nobody gave it in the shop, nor in what is believed to be serious, least of all in the pleasures of bed. Should somebody be capable of giving the cold imbecile or the superficial young woman the electrical touch of the moment, the heart's spark, some strange reminiscence, something which is in fact intimate, then perhaps everything would be different. Yet, something displaces the tiny secret voice, the first hunch, the intimate yearning, possibly some trifle, the beautiful hat in some shop window, the delicious sweet in a restaurant, an encounter with a friend which later holds no importance for us, etc. Nonsense. Trifles, which, while not being transcendental, in a given instant they do have the power to extinguish that first spiritual restlessness, the insignificant spark of light, the hunch which disturbed us for a moment, without us knowing why. If those who today are living corpses, cold noctambules in the club, or simply sellers of umbrellas at the store on High Street, had not suffocated the first intimate restlessness, they would be spiritual luminaries at this moment, adepts of the light, genuine men in the most complete sense of the word. The spark, the hunch, the mysterious sigh, an unexplainable something, was sometime felt by the butcher on the corner, or the shoe shiner, or by the doctor of the first order. But all was in vain. The trifles of personality always extinguished the first spark of light. Then, the coldness of the most frightful indifference goes on. Unquestionably, people are swallowed by the moon sooner or later. This truth is incontrovertible. There is nobody who has not felt a hunch in life, a strange restlessness. Unfortunately, any of the things of personality, no matter how trifling, is enough for reducing to cosmic dust that which moved us for a moment in the silence of the night. The moon always wins these battles. It feeds on our own weaknesses. It nourishes itself with them. The moon is terribly mechanistic. The lunar humanoid, completely devoid of any solar restlessness, is incoherent and moves in the world of his own dreams. If somebody did what no one does, that is, to liven up the intimate restlessness which perhaps arose in the mystery of some night, there is no doubt that in the long run he would assimilate to solar intelligence and for this reason become a solar man. This is precisely what the sun wants. But these lunar shadows, which are so cold, apathetic, and indifferent, are always swallowed up by the moon. Afterwards comes the leveling of death. Death levels everything. Any living corpse, devoid of solar restlessness, terribly degenerates in a progressive way until devoured by the moon. The sun wants to create men. It is performing this attempt in the laboratory of nature. Regrettably, such experiment has not yielded very good results. The moon swallows people. Nevertheless, no one is interested in this that we are saying. Least of all the learned ignoramuses. They are ridiculously self-satisfied, feeling significantly important. The sun has placed certain solar germs within the sexual glands of the intellectual animal mistakenly called man, which, properly developed, could transform us into authentic men. However, the solar experiment is terribly difficult due precisely to lunar coldness. People do not want to cooperate with the sun, and for this reason, in the long run, solar germs involute, degenerate, and are lamentably lost. The master clavicle of the sun's work is in the dissolution of the undesirable elements which we carry within. When the human race loses all interest in solar ideas, the sun destroys it because it is not useful for its experiment anymore. Since this present race has become unbearably lunar, terribly superficial and mechanistic, it is not useful for the solar experiment anymore, a reason more than enough for which it will be destroyed. For there to be continuous spiritual restlessness, it is required to transfer the magnetic center of gravity to the essence, to the consciousness. Unfortunately, people have the center of gravity in personality, in the cafe, in the pub, in business at the bank, in the house of call, or in the market square, etc. Obviously, all these are things of personality, and the magnetic center of personality attracts all these things. This is incontrovertible, and anybody with common sense can verify it directly for himself. Regrettably, when reading all this, the rogues of intellect, being used to arguing too much, or to keeping quiet with unbearable pride, prefer to throw away the book contemptuously and read the newspaper. A few sips of good coffee and the day's account are splendid nourishment for rational mammals. Nevertheless, they feel themselves to be very serious. Undoubtedly, their own pedantries keep them hallucinated, and these things of solar kind, written on this book, annoy them too much. There is no doubt that the bohemian eyes of the homunculi of reason would not dare to continue with the study of this work. This audiobook has been broken into multiple parts to make the download faster. You have reached the end of this section, but not the end of the complete audiobook. Please check your library for the next section of this audiobook. GnosisCentral.com presents an unabridged recording of Introduction to Gnosis by Samael Onwayor. First Degree of Introduction to Gnosis. This is the introductory degree to the Gnostic philosophical studies, or external degree of Gnosis. It is natural that all studies will begin with this degree, and eventually continue with the first, second, third degrees, etc. One should keep in mind that these are not the Gnostic esoteric degrees. The Gnostic esoteric degrees are received when the student is prepared for them. The Gnostic degrees, which are the authentic ones, cannot be revealed by anyone who has received them. This is forbidden. Whoever says, "I have so many degrees, so many initiations," is being dishonest. If a person wants to become an engineer, lawyer, doctor, etc., he has to prepare himself for it. That person will go to school and study a great deal. After he has a good theoretical basis in the field he studied, he will begin to practice what he has learned. Practice brings about perfection. The great sages, professionals, scientists, etc., have not merely come to attain a theoretical knowledge of their respective fields of study, but have also put this knowledge into practice. Theory by itself cannot bring about anything except an intellectual enjoyment on the part of those who understand it. Practice is needed. Study these lessons, but study them with true incentive, with the desire to learn, with the desire of understanding the superior knowledge. Remember that you need to put into practice what you learn if you want to achieve the perfection of the work. Lesson 1. It is necessary to be successful in life. If you truly want to be successful, you should begin by being sincere with yourself, recognizing your own errors. When we recognize our errors, we are on the path to correcting them. Everyone who corrects his own errors is inevitably successful. The businessman who daily blames others for his failures and never recognizes his own errors will not be successful. Remember that the great criminals consider themselves to be saints. If we visit a penitentiary, we will prove to ourselves that no thief or criminal considers himself guilty. Almost all of them say to themselves, "I am innocent." Don't make the same mistake. Have the courage to recognize your own errors. Thus, you will escape greater evils. Whoever recognizes his own errors can make a happy home. The politician, scientist, philosopher, religious person, etc., who comes to recognize his own mistakes can correct them and be successful in life. If you want to triumph in life, don't criticize anyone. Whoever criticizes others is weak, while the one who is critical of himself from moment to moment is a giant. Criticism is useless because it hurts the pride of others and provokes the resistance of the victim, who then seeks to justify himself. Criticism provokes an inevitable reaction against its own author. If you truly want to succeed, listen to this advice. Do not criticize anyone. The man or woman who knows how to live without criticizing anyone does not provoke resistance or reactions on the part of his fellow man, and, consequently, creates an atmosphere of success and progress. On the other hand, he who criticizes others has many enemies. We have to remember that human beings are full of pride and vanity, and this pride and vanity, which is inherent in them, produces a reaction, resentment, hate, etc., that is directed towards the one who criticizes. We can conclude, then, that the one who criticizes others inevitably fails. The one who wants to correct others should best begin by correcting himself. This gives better results and is less dangerous. The world is full of neurasthenic people. The neurasthenic type is a fault finder, irritable, and also intolerable. There are many causes of neurasthenia: impatience, anger, egotism, arrogance, pride, etc. A mediator exists between the spirit and the body, the nervous system. Take care of your nervous system. When your nervous system is irritated by something that exhausts you, it is better to flee from it. Work intensely, but with moderation. Remember that excessive work produces fatigue. If you do not pay attention to fatigue, if you continue with excessive work, then fatigue is substituted with excitement. When excitement turns morbid, it becomes neurasthenia. It is necessary to alternate work with pleasant rest. In this way, we avoid the danger of falling into neurasthenia. Every employer who wants to succeed should be careful of falling into the danger of neurasthenia. The neurasthenic employer criticizes everything and becomes unbearable. The neurasthenic despises patients, and as an employer, he becomes the executioner of his employees. Workers who must work under the orders of the neurasthenic and fault-finding employer end up hating the job and the employer. No discontented worker works with pleasure. Many times, enterprises fail because the workers are discontented, dissatisfied, and do not work efficiently in such circumstances. The neurasthenic, as a worker or office employee, becomes rebellious and ends up being fired from his job. Every neurasthenic worker seeks any occasion to criticize his employer. Every employer has pride and vanity, and it is obvious that he feels offended when his employees criticize him. The worker who lives criticizing his employer ends up losing his job. Take care of your nervous system. Work moderately. Enjoy yourself wholesomely. Do not criticize anyone. Try to see the best in all human beings. An exercise to control anger. Do you feel irritated or full of anger? Are you nervous? Reflect a little. Remember that anger can provoke gastric ulcers. Control anger through breathing. Inhale the vital air very slowly. Do not inhale through your mouth. Inhale through your nose, keeping your mouth properly closed. Mentally counting. 1, 2, 3, 4, 5, 6. Hold your breath, mentally counting. 1, 2, 3, 4, 5, 6. Now exhale very slowly through your mouth, mentally counting. 1, 2, 3, 4, 5, 6. Repeat the exercise until your anger subsides. This audiobook has been broken into multiple parts to make the download faster. You have reached the end of this section, but not the end of the complete audiobook. Please check your library for the next section of this audiobook. The Permanent Center of Consciousness. Three-brained bipeds do not have any individuality. They do not have a permanent center of consciousness, PCC. Each of his thoughts, feelings, and actions depend on the calamity of the I, so that, at a specific moment, it may control the capital centers of the human machine. Those of us who, during many years of sacrifice and pain, have been struggling for the Gnostic movement, were able to see terrible things in practice. With tears in their eyes, many swore to work for Gnosis until the end of their days. They promised eternal fidelity to the great cause and pronounced tremendous speeches. And what happened? What became of their tears of blood? What became of their great oaths? Everything was useless. It was only a fleeting eye of an instant that swore. But when another eye replaced the one that swore fidelity, the individual withdrew from Gnosis, or betrayed the great cause, or joined other little schools betraying the Gnostic institutions. Really, the human being cannot have continuity of purposes because he does not have the PCC. He is not an individual, and he has an I, which is a sum of many small I's. Many are those who await the eternal beatitude with the death of the physical body. However, the death of the body does not resolve the problem of the I. Beyond death, the loose cathexis, the ego, continues enveloped in its molecular body. The human biped ends, but the loose cathexis continues. The energy of the ego in its molecular body, and then, later, the ego perpetuates itself in our descendants. It returns to satisfy its desires and to continue the same tragedies. The hour has arrived to comprehend the necessity of producing within us a definite integral revolution in order to establish the PCC, a permanent center of consciousness. It is only in this manner that we individualize ourselves. It is only in this manner that we cease being legion. It is only in this manner that we become conscious individuals. The man of today is similar to a ship full of many passengers. Each passenger has his own plans and projects. The man of today does not have a single mind. He has many minds. Each eye has its own mind. Fortunately, within the human biped exists something else, the essence. Reflecting seriously on said principle, we can conclude that this is the only elevated psychic material with which we can give shape to our soul. By awakening the essence, we create a soul. To awaken the essence is to awaken consciousness. To awaken consciousness is equivalent to creating within us a PCC. Only the one who awakens consciousness becomes an individual. However, the individual is not the end. Later, we have to reach super-individuality. Super-individuality. We need to de-egotize ourselves in order to individualize ourselves, and then super-individualize ourselves. We need to dissolve the I in order to have the PCC that we studied in the previous chapter. A pluralized I foolishly wastes the psychic material in atomic explosions of anger, covetousness, lust, envy, pride, laziness, gluttony, etc. Once the I is dead, the psychic material accumulates within us, becoming the PCC. Nowadays, the human being, or we should better say, the biped that auto-classifies himself as human, is really a machine that is controlled by the legion of the I. Let us observe the tragedy of people in love. How many promises, how many tears, how many good intentions, and what happens? Only the sad memory of all that remains. They marry. Time transpires. The man falls in love with another woman, or the wife falls in love with another man, and the castle in the air falls to the ground. Why? Because the human does not yet have his PCC. The small I which swears eternal love is replaced by another small I which has nothing to do with said promise. That is all. We need to become individuals, and this is only possible by creating a PCC. We need to create a PCC, and this is only possible by dissolving the pluralized I. All the inner contradictions of the human being would be enough to drive insane anyone who could not see them in a mirror. The source of such contradictions is the plurality of the I. Whoever wants to dissolve the I has to begin by knowing his inner contradictions. Unfortunately, people like deceiving themselves in order not to see their own contradictions. Whoever wants to dissolve the I has to begin by not being a liar. All people are liars unto themselves. Everyone lies to himself.
3: If we want to know the plurality of the I and our perennial contradictions, we should not deceive ourselves. People deceive themselves in order to not see their internal contradictions. With just reason, everyone who discovers his intimate contradictions feels ashamed of himself. He comprehends that he is nobody, that he is a wretched person, a miserable worm of the earth. To discover our own intimate contradictions is already a success, because our inner judgment is spontaneously liberated, permitting us to see with clarity the path of individuality and that of super-individuality. Integral well-being. We need integral well-being. We all suffer. We have bitterness in life, and we want to change. In any case, I think that integral well-being is the result of self-respect. This would seem quite strange to an economist, to a theosophist, etc. What could self-respect have to do with economic matters, with problems related with labor, or with the labor force, with capital, etc.? I want to comment the following. Our level of being attracts our own life. We used to live in a very beautiful house in Mexico City. Behind that house, there was a very large lot of land, which was empty. One ordinary day, a group of parachutists, as we call them, invaded that land. Soon they built their cardboard huts and established themselves there. Unquestionably, they became something dirty in that colony. I do not want to underestimate them, but if their cardboard huts were very clean, I would not object to anything about them. Unfortunately, a frightening lack of hygiene existed among those people. I observed the life of those persons very carefully from the roof of the house. They insulted each other, hurt each other. They did not respect their fellow men. In synthesis, their life was horrifying, with miseries and abominations. If police patrol cars were not seen there before, now the police were always visiting the colony. If that colony was peaceful before, afterwards it became an inferno. In this manner, I was able to evince that the level of being attracts our own life. That is obvious. Let us suppose that one of those inhabitants resolved from one day to the next to respect himself and to respect others. Obviously, he would change. What is understood by respecting oneself? To abandon delinquency, to not steal, to not fornicate, to not commit adultery, to not envy the well-being of one's fellow man, to be humble and simple, abandon laziness and become an active, clean, decent person, etc. Upon respecting himself, a citizen changes his level of being. And upon changing his level of being, he unquestionably attracts new circumstances, for he relates with more decent persons, with different people, and, possibly, that type of relation provokes an economic and social change in his existence. In this manner, what I am saying would be fulfilled. That integral self-respect provokes social and economic well-being. But if one does not know how to respect oneself, he will also not respect his fellow men, and will condemn himself to a wretched and unhappy life. The beginning of integral well-being is in self-respect. Self-reflection. Let us not forget that the exterior is merely the reflection of the interior. That has already been said by Immanuel Kant, the philosopher of Königsberg. If we carefully study the Critique of Pure Reason, we certainly discover that the exterior is the interior. Textual words of one of the great thinkers of all times. The exterior image of man and the circumstances which surround him are the result of self-image. This compound word, self, and image is profoundly significant. Precisely, the photograph of James comes to my memory in these moments. One takes a photograph of our friend James, and is something interesting. Two Jameses come out. One that is very still,

reflection of the interior. So, if we do not respect ourselves, if the interior image of ourselves is very poor, if we are full of psychological defects, of moral scum, unquestionably, unpleasant events will surge in the exterior world, such as economic, social difficulties, etc. Let us not forget that the exterior image of man and the circumstances which surround him are the result of his self-image. We all have a self-image, and outside exists the physical image, which can be photographed. But within, we have another image. To clarify better, we will say that outside we have the physical and perceptible image, and inside we have the image of a psychological and hypersensible type. If outside we have a poor and miserable image, and if this image is accompanied by unpleasant circumstances, a difficult economic situation, problems of all types, conflicts, whether at home, at work, on the street, etc., this is simply because our psychological image is poor, defective and horrifying, and we reflect our misery, our nothingness, what we are, on the environment. If we want to change, we need a total and great change. Image, values, and identity should change radically. In several of my works, I have said that each of us is a mathematical point in space that agrees to serve as a vehicle to a specific sum of values. Some serve as vehicles to genial values, and others could serve as vehicles to mediocre values. This is why each person is each person. The majority of human beings serve as vehicles to the values of the ego, the I. These values can be optimal or negative. Therefore, image, values, and identity are a single whole. I say that we should undergo a radical transformation, and I affirm in an emphatic manner that identity, values, and image should be totally changed. We need a new identity, new values, and a new image. This is psychological revolution. Inner revolution. It is absurd to continue within a vicious circle in which we actually move. We need to change integrally. The self-image of a man originates his exterior image. Upon saying self-image, I am referring to the psychological image that we have within. What could our psychological image be? Could it be that of an irate, of a covetous, of the lustful, of the envious, of the proud, of the lazy, of the glutton, or what? Whichever be the image that we have of ourselves, or we should better say, the self-image, will originate, as is natural, the exterior image. The exterior image, even if it is well-dressed, could be poor. Is perhaps the image of the proud a beautiful image, of someone who has become unbearable, that does not have a grain of humility? How does a lustful person behave? How does he live? What aspect does his bedroom present? What is his behavior in his or her intimate life with the opposite sex? Or, maybe, he or she is already degenerated. What could be the external image of an envious person, of someone who suffers because of his fellow man's well-being, and who, in secrecy, causes harm to others out of envy? What is the image of a lazy person who does not want to work, and is dirty and abominable, and that of a glutton? Truly, therefore, the exterior image is the result of the interior image, and this is irrefutable. If a man learns to respect himself, he changes his life, not only within the fields of ethics or that of psychology, but also within the social, economic, and even political field. But we have to change. That is why I insist that identity, values, and image should be changed. The present identity, values, and image that we have of ourselves is miserable. Due to this, social life is full of conflicts and economic problems.
No one is happy nowadays.

no one is joyful. But could the image, values, and identity that we have be changed? Could we take up a new identity, new values, a new image? I clearly affirm that it is possible. Unquestionably, we would need to disintegrate the ego. We all have an I. When we knock on a door, we are asked, "Who is it?" We answer, "Me." But who is that me? Who is that myself? Really and truly, the ego is a sum of negative and positive values. We could disintegrate the ego, put an end to those positive and negative values, and then we could serve as a vehicle to new values, the values of the being. But in that case, we need a new didactic if we want to eliminate all the values which we presently have in order to provoke a change. This audiobook has been broken into multiple parts to make the download faster. You have reached the end of this section, but not the end of the complete audiobook. Please check your library for the next section of this audiobook.

0: enviamos un afectuoso saludo a todos los oyentes que nos sintonizan en esta víspera de Pascua 2016.
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0: A continuación, intentaremos abordar la Semana Santa desde una perspectiva diferente.
1: Continuing, we will address the Holy Week from a different perspective.
0: Y para ello haremos una entrevista y una práctica esotérica con el coordinador de la Sociedad Gnóstica, Samael Ombeor.
1: And for it, we will interview and do an esoteric practice with the international coordinator of the Gnostic Society, Samael Ombeor.
0: El hermano Rafael Vargas, que por cierto, como todos saben, su ser interior profundo es el maestro Zoroastro, a quien también saludamos afectuosamente.
1: Our brother Rafael Vargas, who, as we all know, his inner profound being is the master Zoroaster, to whom we also warmly greet.
0: Paz inverencial.
1: Inverential peace.
2: Paz inverencial, Elio y Mariano.
3: Inverential peace, Elio and Mariano.
2: Por esta oportunidad de poder de nuevo continuar
3: con este tema. For this opportunity to again continue with this topic, this theme is an interview. I find it interesting because we can go a bit deeper.
0: Muy bien, Rafael, comenzando entonces con este ping-pong de preguntas y respuestas.
1: Very well, Rafael. Beginning with the ping-pong of questions and answers, I have to say that it is not an easy task to present the topic of Holy Week from a new focal point. Therefore, I ask,
0: ¿desde qué nuevo punto de vista podés encarar este tema?
1: From what new point of view can you tackle this topic?
2: Doy un pequeño paso hacia atrás a tu pregunta, queda ahí pendiente, porque es importante lo que me estás preguntando.
3: Well,
2: pero por el
3: I take a step, a small step back, leaving the question Santa, there pending, because what you're asking me is important. But given the title of the lecture, Holy Week, Cause, Effect, and Consequence,
2: y para ello bastaría con consultar del maestro.
3: From the esoteric point of view, that's where I begin. We have, from the Venerable Master Samael Ombeor, the entire substantial explanation of how Holy Week relates to the inner path itself. And it would suffice to consult the Master's most important work, The Three Mountains. Therefore, all the Gnostic student has to do is to attentively read and meditate on this work. And if the karmic conditions of his life allows it, to leave the whole inner great work, each of the mountains, the mountain of initiation, the mountain of resurrection, and the mountain of ascension, which is the map of the path that leads to the complete self-realization of the being. And so now I'm going to answer your question about what this topic can contribute. How can we treat it so the comprehension can be more profound? Each year of a new Holy Week, I have the impression that there's nothing new to say about this very sacred topic. Yet, strangely, something new to comprehend always appears on the horizon. That is why, as I have said before, this time I have titled this topic with the following name: Holy Week, Cause, Effect, and Consequence. And when I say cause, effect, and consequence, it is because I'm going to concentrate on three things: the Last Supper, the Mount of Olives, and the Via Crucis. The latter, that, as you have announced, will be a practice. And this then means that cause is related with the Last Supper, effect is related with the Mount of Olives, which is the effect of that cause called the Last Supper. In consequence, the whole repercussion it has in favor of humanity through the Savior.
0: Dicho lo anterior, ¿hoy cómo definirías la Semana Santa?
1: Based on what you just said, how would you define Holy Week today?
2: Bien, la definiría estableciendo...
3: Well, I would define it by establishing a relationship of Holy Week with that lecture of Master Samael called The Seven Minds. Later I will explain why. interrelationship this has with the seven causes, the seven planetary rounds, the seven bodies of the solar man, the seven musical notes, the seven cosmocrators, and the seven philosopher's stones.
2: Y entonces, esto me permite
3: Plus, this will allow me to explain the cause, the effect, and the consequence of Holy Week on all of humanity, obviously without forgetting the central personage of this esoteric drama, the Christ, as an inhabitant of the Absolute, as we well know, incarnated in the great Kabir Jesus. Then this is how we may begin to define Holy Week, and allow me to say to you, then, like summarizing as cause, the Holy Week, as synthesis, the seven minds. This lecture of the Master exists, this lecture that incredibly from the world's physical, vital, astral, mental, causal, consciousness, and the intimate, relates it to the seven minds, because wherever there is manifestation, form, that is mind. Mind is not only the mind or the mental world. Rather, in this lecture, the Master expands the concept of mind to seven levels. Then, the seven cosmos, which is a reflection of the same thing, of the seven minds. From the protocosm, the first cosmos, to the last cosmos, called tritocosm. All that is the Holy Week, all that is the seven, which also will be reflected in the seven planetary realms. The journey or the path that the life of a planet or of a whole solar system follows, because every planet will have to undergo seven rounds. Then it also connects with the seven bodies, which I have already mentioned, from the physical up to the intimate. Then to the seven musical notes that are very well reflected in the seven cosmos. And the seven cosmocrators, also related to all that, up to the seven philosopher's stones. Thus, summarizing, for a just man shall fall seven times and shall rise again, but the wicked shall fall down into evil, because, I repeat, the just will always rise sevenfold, even if he falls as many times as seven. Holy Week is related with the Genesis from the Old Testament, yet another is the Holy Week from the New Testament, which is the one we're talking about at this moment, the one from the Gospel. The first Holy Week describes the descent of spirit into matter, passing through the original sin, while the second describes the way in which the soul and the spirit are saved from matter or from the universal mind by the Christ. Thus, the original sin in the end is washed, purified, eliminated, which is the whole purpose of the inner Holy Week. All at this moment that it seems complex, but little by little this will have an order, and all I'm saying will be very well comprehended.
0: Para aquellos que aún no estamos en los procesos crísticos de la Semana interior,
1: what practical benefits can we obtain for our own path?
2: Esta pregunta es importante porque precisamente es de ello que aquí quiero hablar.
3: This question is important because this is exactly what I want to speak about.
2: O de cómo aprovechar.
3: In this occasion of Holy Week, about how to learn or how to take advantage in a practical way of the three most important events of Holy Week. Later on, it will be comprehended why. The Last Supper, the Mount of Olives, and the Via Crucis. That synthesizes the entire work of Holy Week in order to discover the positive effect Holy Week can have on us if we know how to comprehend it from these three points of view, which I will explain next. But before moving on to these three phases of Holy Week, it is obvious that I must speak about the origin of it all, about the cause of everything. That's why, speaking of Holy Week as the cause of everything, this allows me to speak about God itself, about Agnostosthenes, about the unknown God of the Gnostics, also called the absolute astral space. Then, it will be better comprehended what the Logos Christ incarnated in Jesus is, the one degree master, when speaking of God, called this God, this absolute astral space, this divine Logos, the Father of my Father, the good God. And I'm going to emphasize this very well because Jesus made great efforts so that we realize that this good God is not a tyrant, not only judges, but he is an infinite God in compassion, and that is going to be demonstrated as we enter little by little into the study of Holy Week. Let's not forget that we are explaining the cause of Holy Week, and that's what we are talking about at Gnostosthenes, the unknown God of the Gnostics. We are talking about the Logos, we are talking about where it all begins. Everything begins there before molding physically.
0: Y hablando de este aspecto de la divinidad,
1: and speaking about this aspect of the divinity, do you think the Gnostic students have really been able to change the preconception they have of God?
2: Últimamente me hago la misma pregunta.
3: Lately I have been asking myself the same question.
2: ¿Cuánto esta idea de lo que es Dios?
3: How much this idea of what God is will have expanded, modified, changed positively or not?
2: ¿Seguiremos los gnósticos todavía allá en el subconsciente?
3: Are we the Gnostics still there in the subconscious, in the unconscious? Continue worshiping, adoring an anthropomorphic God, a tyrant God, a God practically separated from us due to his state of happiness?
2: Veamos si lo,
3: let's see
2: lo
3: if
2: que a continuación,
3: what I said next allows us to answer your question that is very important
2: si el
3: as to see if for the Gnostic
2: con el pasar del tiempo,
3: his idea of God with the passage of time with the Gnostic esotericism of the Venerable Master Samael indeed has been modified.
2: Y entonces, reflexiono de esta manera, hablando de Dios,
3: so following, I reflect, speaking of God as an infinite state of nature, enough of seeing the absolute astral space as a place that is very far from us, and that we, in the distance, are like some kind of anthill living in a corner of creation, suffering, enduring, and verily enjoying fragments of early happiness, and that this poor life, our final life, does not affect at all the God of infinite happiness because he is isolated from us. Even though we already know it, it is undeniable that God is infinite love, infinite joy, infinite happiness, infinite light, infinite wisdom, etc., etc., etc. And as to be able to perceive this infinitude, we need of an infinite way of thinking, of an infinite way of feeling, of an infinite way of acting, because our finite mind limited and our finite feelings limited draw us away from the infinite God. So let's seek infinite silence as to open ourselves to this God, Agnostosthenes, or the unknown God, or the good God of Jesus, infinite. And then we will discover that in the infinite God, not only exists infinite love, also infinite pain, because love and pain are inseparable. I will say, like water and humility. In other words, we cannot imagine love without compassion, and pain without forgiveness. Therefore, they are allies who will never break apart, they will never separate. I repeat, love and pain are inseparable.
0: La pasión, muerte y resurrección del Hijo de Dios.
1: The passion, death and resurrection of the Son of God contain many mysteries about pain and love. Can you speak a little bit about this?
2: Precisamente de esto lo que a continuación debo hablar.
3: This is precisely what I must speak about next.
2: Porque no deja de ser una novedad.
3: Because
2: que el amor esté
3: asociado. It is a novelty to associate love with pain. And not like we have always believed that love is an isolated, separated thing. We are not very convinced that love and pain go together. In that, perhaps, is one of the reasons why we have moved away from that which is God, agnosis Deus, the unknown God, etc., etc. I repeat, precisely, this is what I must speak about, and for that, we will move forward into another phase called Holy Week Effect. For the cause, we already explained it a little earlier, and now we will move on to the effect of that cause, of that God love pain, which will be reflected in the Last Supper, the Blood Pact. Prior to Jesus' resurrection, the Last Supper, the Mount of Olives, and the Via Crucis, I repeat, prior to Jesus' resurrection, the Last Supper, the Mount of Olives, and the Via Crucis, which are three important steps of Holy Week, were and are the three most important events that through the resurrection made the great Master Jesus into the Savior of all, that is, of men and of gods. So, let's therefore begin with the Last Supper as a blood pact. And nothing better than to textually read a little bit, not the entire text, but a little part of what the Venerable Master Samael Ungvaeor says about this magic ceremony of immense power. The following text that I'm going to read, to be reading, a fragment, not all of it, is from The Perfect Matrimony, a very important work of our Master. He says, "The Last Supper is a magic ceremony of immense power. It is something very similar to the ancient ceremony of the Blood Brothers. The tradition of this brotherhood says that if two or more people mix their blood in a cup and then drink from it, they remain eternally united through the blood. The astral vehicles of these people are then intimately associated for all of eternity. The Hebrew people attribute very special kinds of characteristics to the blood. Therefore, the Last Supper was a blood ceremony. The apostles each brought drops of their own blood in their cups, and they emptied these drops within the chalice of Jesus the Christ. The Adorable One also had poured his royal blood into that chalice. In this way, within this Holy Grail, the blood of Jesus the Christ was mixed with the blood of his disciples." Well, all this so that we realize what will happen there. What is it that happens at the Last Supper? At the Last Supper happens that the blood, which is a spirit, which is a vehicle of karma, the 12 apostles, as the zodiac, will co-form that karma, will form that karma, the synthesis of the planet's karma, that will be mixed with the blood of the Savior, Christ, in that already has an immense magical power. I repeat, after having read such marvelous texts, a text from The Perfect Matrimony, what could I add as a reflection? I could say that Jesus Christ's blood, containing the wine of the Holy Grail, became a powerful magnet of attraction, which, when mixed with the blood of all the apostles, like a living zodiac, link him with all the karma of the world. And logically, upon drinking from that cup, all the guests of the Last Supper not only mix with the blood of Jesus Christ, they also all astrally mix with the world karma. In other words, with his pain, with his ignorance, with all his eyes. In this way, a general interrelationship was also produced between the different parts of the being of all of humanity, and for that reason, the passion of the Lord begins there. In other words, there is a mixing of love, but also of pain, and love, obviously, will need to triumph over pain.
0: ¿Cuál es la síntesis del drama crístico conocido como la pasión por el Señor?
1: What is the synthesis of the Christic drama known as the Passion of the Lord?
2: Decía el maestro Samael.
3: Master Samael said.
2: En su caso, ¿verdad?
3: In his case,
2: la pasión
3: right?
2: por el Señor es el hondo significado.
3: The Passion of the Lord is the deep meaning of the initiation of Judas.
2: Y continuaba diciendo.
3: And he continued saying.
2: Ahora por eso,
3: I am now going through this on the eve of the resurrection.
2: Yo amplío un poco más diciendo.
3: I expand on that saying.
2: La pasión por el Señor.
3: That the passion of the Lord are the conscious works, involuntary sufferings, lived by the initiate along with his intimate Christ, when he is betrayed by the Antichrist himself, the prince of this world. It is worth mentioning that the prince of this world is the sum of all the psychological defects of all mankind. In the end, it is the Antichrist present in each one of us. In Holy Week, Jesus begins the passion for his Father on the Mount of Olives. Then, the great master is possessed by the prince of this world, and this I must explain better. When, at the Last Supper, Jesus drinks from that cup, then we already know what it contains. And when the apostles drink from it, then we already know that they too get mixed, bind to that blood, and that moment, the passion for the Lord begins. What does this mean? That in the summit there, on the second mountain, up there in the second mountain, in the initiation of Judas, comes the betrayal. To leave the drama of the betrayal. That is why, at that moment, at the Last Supper, Jesus is leaving the drama of the initiation of Judas, which means the betrayal by all those around him at that time. And very few will be those who will not betray him. Thus, it is there where the Christic drama begins. The Christic drama in which by mixing that blood among all of them, they all became mixed with the world karma. Hence, there has to begin all which is the preparation for the Via Crucis, because that blood, and I said it at some of our meetings here in Rome, that blood is not any wine. That blood, if I could call it any other name, I would say it is poison. It is a poison that contains all the poison of the world karma of the entire humanity. And that will be comprehended later when Jesus goes directly to the Mount of Olives. There, in the Mount of Olives, inebriated with that wine, which contains more poison than love, he will have to face the prince of this world. The latter is a person of reflection I'm doing right now.
0: Rafael, según entiendo tu esquema, has explicado la causa y el efecto de la Semana Santa. Ahora faltaría entonces hablar sobre la consecuencia de la misma.
1: Rafael, as I understand your outline, you have explained the cause and effect of Holy Week. Now what remains is to speak about its consequence.
2: Bien, sí, es importante este punto porque se asocia al Via Crucis.
3: Yes, this point is important because it is associated with the Via Crucis and this will be the consequence. But before going into the Via Crucis and what the consequence is, I would like, as a reflection, to take a step backwards or two step backwards to remember that the Last Supper has a characteristic that to drink of that wine, I don't know if it is very strong to say it, but to drink of that poison, of that which contains in substance and in spirit all the karma of the planet, of our humanity, to drink of that wine is no small thing. It is a very important thing. And that at that instant, Jesus will see himself in the Mount of Olives, praying on his knees, while accompanied by some of the apostles, three of them, John, Peter, and James, and the rest of the apostles are further away. And Jesus doesn't want to know anything about them, about the rest at that moment. He wants to concentrate solely on his prayer on the Mount of Olives. And on the Mount of Olives, praying alone, away from Peter, and I repeat, from John and from James, Jesus is possessed by the prince of this world. Many do not know what the prince of this world is, and I have said it and I repeat it. It is the Antichrist. It is the sum total of all our errors that through the ceremony of the Last Supper enters the blood of Jesus as it enters in each of the apostles. And this terrible drama takes place when the Via Crucis has not yet begun. The stations of the Via Crucis have not yet started, and already Jesus, praying on the Mount of Olives, sweats drops of blood and feels himself possessed by the demon, possessed by the karma, possessed by all our errors. And there, at that moment, he has to fight against that. And that is why his face is transfigured. His hair changes, becomes disheveled, as is described by that blessed holy woman. And the apostles themselves are totally confused by seeing Jesus in that state. They had never seen him like that there on the Mount of Olives. And Jesus only allows three of the apostles to share this with him. The rest of them remains further away, and he does not allow them to come because he knows that at that very same moment, the test is very hard. When I think of a Jesus possessed by the demons, by the eyes, by the psychological defects, by the world's karma, I think about our violence, our anger, our hate, all that violence. But I also think about lust, and I think about vanity, and about skepticism, etc., etc. All the psychological defects, the great master bears them all. He bears all the load which is ours. And those apostles who also have drunk of that wine bear them too. And that is why this is the passion for the Lord. In other words, to fight so that the Lord triumphs, the Lord who lies within each one of us, the Lord who is the Logos, who is the Christ. And I repeat, now, citing the text, that Jesus, possessed by the prince of this world, has no other choice than to kiss and embrace the cross, which will be his martyrdom and his own liberation. But he kisses it and embraces it, because with it, with the cross, he will combat him in himself, in his apostles, and in all of humanity, the prince of this world. I suggest in this moment, as a practice, the 14 stations of the cross, the Via Dolorosa, because this one will allow us to explain step by step how the Christ combats the enemy of the world, the Antichrist. But let's see, and I'm going to do a review once again to see if it has been captured, if it has been comprehended what is happening at this moment. Jesus is possessed. The apostles are possessed. Judas is possessed by the archetype of betrayal. Peter is possessed. He will deny him three times. In other words, that each apostle fulfills the function of an archetype. And all that magic has occurred when Jesus, blessing the cup of wine and blessing that bread, hoc est enim corpus meum, it is enim calis sanguinis meum, pronouncing the words in Latin, affirming, this is my body and this is truly my blood, at that moment, then, it is a complete union between humanity and the Christ and the apostles. Then, now, possessed by the prince of this world, how to liberate from him? How to cleanse, how to wash that karma? He has no other choice, as I have said, than to receive the cross with a kiss, to embrace it. So then, there begins the stations of the cross, the Via Dolorosa or Via Crucis, which will serve to wash, to cleanse that which that cup contained. Remember that on the Mount of Olives, Jesus repeats unforgettable words, "My Father, if it be possible, let this cup pass from me, but not as I will, but as thou wilt." So, that this cup is not any cup, not any wine. It is a wine and a flesh immersed in a tremendous magical power which has fused the Christ, Jesus, the apostles, the different parts of the being with all humanity. So, the Via Crucis will serve to cleanse, to wash away, to get a good purification. There's no other choice than to go to the Golgotha and there then pronounce the same words and die on the cross for the resurrection. Now, I allow myself to gradually go into the 14 stations of the cross, which are merely symbolic. Or other texts say there were obviously more than 14 stations, and that not only he fell three times, he fell many times. Some talk about that he fell seven times. Thus the phrase, "For a just man shall fall seven times and shall rise again." And thus seven falls and seven risings also reminds us of the seven philosopher's stones on the path of the philosopher's stones. And I begin, and whenever you want, Mariano, interrupt and ask a question, I start with the first station.
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3: 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And I

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When Jesus is judged and condemned to death, just like our eyes should be judged and sent.

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0: La cruz se coloca sobre Jesús.
1: The cross is placed on Jesus. The Via Crucis begins. He carries that weight of all mankind. That, as I said before, in the end is the Antichrist, is the prince of this world. It is that weight that he carries, but with the love towards the cross, in perfectly combining pain and love, love and pain, which in synthesis is compassion, Jesus is going to cleanse himself and will cleanse us, and he will open the doors of initiations, the way of salvation. I suggest now that the student kneels again and accepts the weight of his garment and asks the Christ to help him carry it and transform it with the force of love.

0: Tercera estación, la primera caída de Jesús.
1: Third station, Jesus falls for the first time.
0: No solo de caída sexual,
1: with the cross,
0: sino de
1: that is not only a symbol of a sexual fall, but of a humiliation through which one must pass in this path, and that it is inevitable, and that it connects with the first purification. There, at the end of the monastic initiations, I suggest again to kneel, to leave the first fall as a necessary descent or humiliation, necessary humiliation, in order to purify ourselves, and that while kneeling, let's pronounce.

0: Cuarta estación, el encuentro de Jesús con su Santísima Madre.
1: Fourth station, Jesus meets his Holy Mother.
0: Después de la primera caída.
1: This meeting is very important after the first fall, because his mother, who represents the Immaculate Conception, the one who knew no original sin, passed this test because she is a virgin chosen for it, full of purity. That mother, that virgin, that Mary in us is the Divine Mother, who remains pure always, no matter what state we're in. Therefore, again, kneeling, I take refuge, we take refuge in the Divine Mother, remembering that she is always pure and she remains immaculate, and it does not matter how impure we are, she continues being pure. And to her, we pray with immense love. Not like something that is separate from us, rather like something that is part of our nature. It is a kind of love for her, and I don't know if it is understood, of a love towards oneself in the good sense of the word, because between her and us, there's no difference. As nature,

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0: Simón de Cirineo o Simón de Cirineo.
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0: Ayuda a Jesús.
1: Simon de Cirineo helps Jesus to carry the cross. In giving this is the fifth station, I cannot help but think of the fifth of the seven, of the Venerable Master Samael Lavour, which coincides perfectly with this practice, with this station, because he is the fifth of the seven, and because he is the guru of all the Gnostics. So, again, kneeling, I concentrate on the Guru, on the Venerable Master Samael Lavour, so he helps me carry my heavy cross. You can mantralize Igri 3 times.

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0: Como se dice, se descifra su nombre. 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
1: Which is what her name means. Wipes Jesus' face.
0: Está relacionado con la voluntad.
1: This is related with will.
0: Con la runa espina.
1: With the rune tone.
0: Lema.
1: With lema.
0: En la sexta estación.
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0: Tenemos que hacer vibrar todo.
1: We have to make vibrate all of our will, as the Christ does. As the Christ makes it vibrate with such intensity. This will, which is love, to overcome the pain and to liberate from the prince of this world. This is how we achieve that part of the being called the Veronica, who is seen on her cloth, our face, or the face of them who is inside of us, the Christ.
0: Ahí debe quedar plasmado, estampado, un trabajo de sacrificio.
1: There should be imprinted, stamped, a work of sacrifice and of love.
0: Ahora hago la señal de la cruz.
1: Now I make the sign of the cross and I stand there for a moment.
0: Un instante de reflexión.
1: An instant, a moment of reflection.

0: octava estación, el encuentro de Jesús con las mujeres de Jerusalén.
1: Eighth station, Jesus meets the women of Jerusalem.
0: Jesús dirá a las mujeres de
1: Jesus
0: Jerusalén.
1: Jesus will say to the women of Jerusalem, who cry for him.
0: Cuando lo ven pasar,
1: when they see him pass,
0: no comprenden lo que está viviendo.
1: And who do not comprehend what he is living, that he is battling with wealth, the pain that the Antichrist produces. He says to them, don't cry for me, cry for yourselves, for your children, and for their generations, by saying, I'm on my way out. You are rarely seeing the past, and you had not even begun to undergo through this purification.

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1: Of the false personality.
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1: Of all that.
0: Que nos atormenta.
1: That torments us.
0: Al propio dolor.
1: To renounce pain itself.
0: A la autoimagen.
1: To renounce self-image, the false image of ourselves.
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1: The crucifixion of Jesus.
0: Despojó de tantas cosas.
1: After Jesus has stripped himself of his garments, which is the stripping of so many things, now comes the crucifixion.
0: Acostado.
1: Kneeling, and why not? Lying on the ground, face up, as if lying on the cross. I concentrate on the three nails of the cross, which are the three purifications, the hands and feet. I imagine that nail that goes through the palm, for example, of the right hand, the left hand, and the nail that goes through the feet. I think of the stigmata, of the chakras of the soles of the feet, and of the ones of the hands, and I vibrate with all that.

0: Décima segunda estación.
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0: Las siete palabras de Jesús desde la cruz y su muerte.
1: The seven words of Jesus from the cross and his death.
0: Maravilloso.
1: Frases. Which is a wonderful text. Marvelous phrases. To reflect upon one
0: thing.
1: Feeling our sons as being on that cross. Of renunciation, of love and of pain, that makes at that moment, and that become the forgiveness for others, and compassion for the ones who suffer, for the ones who know, for the ones who do not know. And in our inner silence, we repeat, Father, forgive them, for they do not know what they are doing. Let's remember that forgiving is how we are forgiven. And our consciousness is measured by the ability we have to forgive. That one who we do not like, that one who we find unpleasant, we must comprehend him and forgive him.
0: Al buen ladrón Jesús le dirá.

0: allí a tu hijo.
1: Woman, behold your son.
0: Hijo, he allí a tu madre.
1: Son,
0: es como si
1: behold your mother. It is as if at that moment, Jesus renounces Mary as his mother. And now she's no longer only his mother, but she's also the mother of us all. In other words, she rises to the level of an infinite mother, of a cosmic mother. And at that moment, she incarnates, or she has already incarnated, the archetype of the mother. And Jesus certifies it, relating his mother, the divine mother, Mary, with John. John, who is the verb, which is the heart, and who represents the infinite multiplication of all things, because that

0: Cuarta frase.
1: Fourth phrase.
0: Padre.
1: Father.
0: ¿Por qué me has abandonado?
1: Why have you forsaken me?
0: Dice el maestro iniciado en ese momento.
1: Master Chanel says that at that moment the ancient feels abandoned. And it is that he should be abandoned. Because if not, he will not die. And if he does not die, he will not resurrect. So, like a strange thing, the sky darkens. All the forces that have sustained him, that have sustained the great master up to there, withdraw, depart. And although it seems like an abandonment, interpreted literally, it is a necessary abandonment in order to die completely, and so that the prince of this world dies within it. Let's say that Jesus at that moment loves himself with a lot of demons that go with him in that death, but who will not resurrect, while he, on the other hand, will resurrect. That is, killing death with death.

0: quinta frase.
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1: 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The fountain of life, the water of life, no longer exists, no longer is there.

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0: Es una cosa maravillosa.
1: It is a wonderful thing. A wonderful thing. Everything has been fulfilled. Light has triumphed over darkness, regardless of whether we see it or humanity has always seen it from another perspective. The people who do not comprehend this see it as like the Messiah has been killed, when it is the Messiah himself who has led all this journey wisely. It is finished. His mission accomplished. Now he can say the last sentence. With your hands, I command my spirit. Everything else will die, and only the spirit will resurrect.

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1: Jesus' body.
0: Esclavado.
1: Is taken down
0: de la cruz.
1: From the cross. And in that moment, Jesus' body is deposited in the arms of his mother. This reminds us of so many pictures, paintings, and sculptures of the Pietà.

that moment of the Pietà where all the disciples, or some of them, are around Mary and around Jesus in great pain, in great mourning. We must know how to understand this correctly. It is not the tragedy of someone who has been killed. Rather, they are all parts of the being who are also living the drama. And that, like Jesus, they also die at that moment. And so they are mourning. It is a triumph of the light over the darkness. It is the scene of the Pietà because of the efforts made by the great master and by the intimate Christ by undergoing such a terrible thing like that of having drunk of that cup or having eaten of that flesh, by being possessed by the prince of this world. That whole drama is seen with pity, but at the end, ultimately, is also seen as a triumph.

0: Décima, 14 estación.
1: 14th station.
0: El cuerpo de Jesús es puesto en el Santo Sepulcro.
1: Jesus' body is placed in the Holy Sepulchre. Kneeling with the arms crossed on the chest, I meditate on the Holy Sepulchre for a while. And with the sign of the cross and the circle, I conclude the practice.

0: Muchísimas gracias, Rafael.
1: Thank you very much, Rafael.
0: No quisiera terminar esta hermosa actividad sin que hablemos también de la muerte y resurrección del Cristo Samael.
1: I would not want to end this beautiful activity without having also spoken about the death and resurrection of the Christ Samael.
2: Es una maravillosa conclusión.
3: It is a wonderful conclusion.
2: Es una idea excelente.
3: It is an excellent idea.
2: Que tú aquí no sugieras esto porque
3: thank you.
2: Servirá
3: here suggest this.
2: Para la comprensión.
3: Because it will be very helpful for the comprehension from someone who has lived this of the Holy Week with these three processes. The process of the Last Supper, which is eating and eating, of the wine and of the bread, of the blood and of the flesh. In that, in sexual acting, is the transmutation, which is also valuable even for the single person who transmitted their sexual secretions and eating and drinking. And eating and drinking as if it were their last supper, or of the many suppers that we have to eat or eat and drink. Obviously, we are tempted by the eyes that attack the more you transmute, the more to supplement your energies as a married couple or as a single person. Temptations multiply. You are possessed like Jesus was possessed on the Mount of Olives. In you, to defend yourself from that which has possessed you, which is the ego, because the ego becomes active at that moment, you have to carry out a sacrifice. You have to leave a psychological work. You have to dedicate yourself to dying. You have to undergo, in a modern city like those of nowadays, or in a neighborhood, or in a village, you also have to leave the 14 stations, which in summary are the synthesis of that work. And that's why the master will be the perfect finale with the text that I will now read, because it is a text that was written some time ago, more or less a year ago, and that pretty much sums up the process of the master. Our venerable master was born in Colombia on March 6, 1917. 30 years later, in the year 1947, always with a 7, he received the fire of the Kundalini, which was the beginning of his initiatic project. Then, on October 27th of the year 1954, he incarnated his real being, the Logos Samael, to later conclude the second mountain, or Mountain of Resurrection, on December 24, 1977. In regards to this year, it's such a shame, no? That the Gnostic world only remembers the night of December 24th, when the Master abandoned his physical body in Mexico City, ignoring everything that happened 3 days after his death, on the dawn of a very sacred 27, when he resurrected from among the dead, which is why he is alive now in his Egyptian mummy as an immortal. When that year I received the news the Master had disincarnated on the night of December 24th, on December 25th, I traveled to Mexico with a missionary brother, and we stayed in the closest hotel we could find to the funeral home in which the Master's body lay. Just a few months had passed since we had had an interview with the Grand Master in his house. And now the impact was huge for us, because we returned on the morning of December 26th to see him dead and inside a white coffin with his pallid face, dressed like a knight of the Holy Grail. And surrounding him was his family, along with many brethren of the international Gnostic movement who came from many places, everyone submerged in a great pain of mourning and silence, And all of us had one question. Would the Master resurrect that body? Naturally, no one had an objective answer to this question. And if that esoteric event was not fulfilled, then who will fill his place of being in charge of the worldwide Gnostic institution? Today we know everything that happened afterwards. Several times we were speechless surrounding that coffin, contemplating our beloved Master Samael with profound respect and veneration. Once that sad day of December 26 concluded, we returned to the hotel. Due to tiredness from the international trip and from all the impressions from that very strange day in our lives, completely ignorant of what would be the immediate future of our missionary lives, which were barely just beginning, we rapidly fell into the arms of Morpheus, the god of dreams, and now, outside of the physical body, in the astral world, I have the following experience. I find myself once again around that white coffin that contains our beloved Master Samael. I am located precisely at his feet, and that's why I look fixedly at his face. Just when seconds goes by, when, to my surprise, the venerable Master Samael opens his eyes, and it is the look of divine madness that impresses me a lot. The Master, in ecstasy, contemplates the infinite before him, and with a swift movement and gesture, my Master Samael sits up. At the same time, that he opens his arms forming a cross, and from the stigmata in his hands spurted a great deal of blood that fell on the bodies of those of us who were around him, around his white coffin. I look on my shirt, stained by his red blood, and very moved, I comprehend that our beloved Master Samael Alvor has indeed resurrected. On the morning of that very safe 27th, I would have liked very much to give testimony of all I had experienced that night. But I was then only one more missionary among so many who were there. Nevertheless, I hoped someone to give testimony of what had happened, so I could also give mine. But this never occurred. And on that day, simply more Gnostic brethren continued arriving, until the saddest hour for all those present came, the time to say goodbye to the Master. And everyone passed in a line, one after the other, last of all the family and those who were closest. That farewell was completely in private. From the funeral home, we went to the cemetery where the Master's body was to be incinerated. We had to wait quite some time for that last stage to end. Thus, incredibly, the impatience of the majority made itself felt, because without further ado, they say their goodbyes and disappear. And very, very, very few of us stayed in that place. And I could not understand that last part. It was hard for me to transform the impression, because that was not a common funeral. It was none other than the esoteric process of the Venerable Master Samael Alvor. And suddenly, it had become one more event in life. The death of any given person. Since the Master had not physically resurrected on the third day, thus the reaction of the majority who left. Not only that of left that final ceremony, but also left the esoteric path. Therefore, in the end, very few of us were able to see and even touch the ashes of the Master's last mortal body. Thirty-nine years had passed since that day, and from the internal worlds and from the physical world itself, the revelation and tradition, the Venerable Master Samael Alvor, Regenerator, the International Gnostic Movement. And today, He continues commanding it as the avatar of the new era of Aquarius. I want to highlight that I could not believe what my eyes were seeing, that the majority of the Gnostics were not staying until the end, because it was late in the afternoon, or for whatever reasons. Truly what remained there around the family was a fairly small group. I believe most of us were missionaries, the few, the very, very few of us that stayed. And the people left, like they had fulfilled a social commitment, a few of them.
2: Cuando en realidad,
3: when in fact,
2: esto era más que un acto común.
3: This was more than a common act.
2: Hoy es,
3: today,
2: se celebra,
3: is celebrated much more the Master's death than his resurrection. And it is sad that is, you know, that people think that the Master should return us to continue the work he did not finish. And that's why afterwards appeared various different Samaels throughout South America, incarnating here, there, or who will claim to be the Master, speaking badly of his work, like that he had not finished it.
2: Pero ¿por qué nos debe sorprender esto?
3: But why should that surprise us? What should this surprise us? If this is part always of the process of the Christ, was it not the same with Jesus? It is said that at that time, it was thought that his body was stolen, kidnapped by the disciples to make believe that the Master had resurrected. Then, none of this should surprise.

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1: Thanks, Coraly Radio, Mariano and Elio, for giving an opportunity to express during this Holy Week these three important aspects of Holy Week.
0: La Última Cena.
1: The Last Supper.
0: La oración en el Monte de los Olivos.
1: The prayer on the Mount of Olives.
0: El Via Crucis.
1: The Via Crucis. As the purification
0: de aquello que se bebió,
1: of that which was eaten and drank at the Last Supper in favor of humanity, and for ending on a high note with the process of death and resurrection of the Venerable Master
0: Samael Aung
1: San Samael Aung.
0: Paz y bendición.

GnosisCentral.com presents an unabridged recording of The Perfect Matrimony by Semael Onwuor. Introduction. I have written this book for the few. I say for the few, because most people neither accept it, nor understand it, nor want it. When the first edition of The Perfect Matrimony appeared, it produced great enthusiasm among students of all schools, lodges, religions, orders, sects, and esoteric societies. The result of this enthusiasm was the formation of the Gnostic movement. This movement began with a few understanding people and grew into an international one. Many students of occultism studied this book. Few understood it. Many, enthusiastic with the enchanting theme of the perfect matrimony, joined the ranks of the Gnostic movement. Those who have not left the Gnostic movement can be counted on the fingers of one hand. Many swore loyalty before the altar of Gnosis, but in truth, almost all violated their sworn oaths. Some appeared to be true apostles, which even made it seem a sacrilege to doubt them. But in the long term, we had to realize with infinite pain that they too were traitors. Often, it was sufficient for some of these false brothers to read a book or to listen to a new lecturer just arrived in the city to withdraw from the Gnostic movement. In this battle for the new age of Aquarius, which begins on February 4th, 1962, between 2 and 3 o'clock in the afternoon, we had to learn that the abyss is full of sincerely mistaken people and people with very good intentions. The perfect matrimony and the cosmic Christ are the synthesis of all religions, schools, orders, sects, lodges, yoga systems, etc. It is truly unfortunate that so many who discovered the practical synthesis have left it to fall into an intricate labyrinth of theories. According to tradition, in the center of the labyrinth is found the synthesis, that is to say, the labyrinth of the temple. The word labyrinth is etymologically derived from the word labyrinth. The latter is a double-edged axe, a symbol of the masculine-feminine sexual force. The person who really finds the synthesis commits the greatest foolishness when he leaves the center and returns to the complicated corridors of theories that form the labyrinth of the mind. Christ and sexual magic represent religious synthesis. If we make a comparative study of religions, we shall discover phallicism as the base of all schools, religions, and esoteric sects. Remember Peristeria, the nymph, the handmaiden of Venus, who was transformed by love into a dove. Remember the virtuous Venus. Remember the processions of the god Priapus in the august old Rome of the Caesars, when the priestesses of the temple, full of ecstasy, majestically bore an enormous phallus of sacred wood. With just reason, Freud, the founder of psychoanalysis, says that religions have a sexual origin. Contained within the perfect matrimony are the mysteries of fire. All fire cults are totally sexual. The Vestals were true priestesses of love. With them, the celibate priests reached adepthood. It is unfortunate that the modern Vestals, nuns, do not know the key of sexual magic. It is unfortunate that the priests of today have forgotten the secret key of sex. We feel profound pain to see so many yogis who ignore the supreme key of yoga, sexual magic, the supreme synthesis of all systems of yoga. People are filled with horror when they hear about sexual magic. But they are not filled with horror when they give themselves over to sexual deviation and carnal passion. Here you have, dear reader, the synthesis of all religions, schools, and sects. Our doctrine is the doctrine of the synthesis. In the profound night of the centuries, there were powerful civilizations and grandiose mysteries.
The priestesses of love were never absent from the temples. Those who became masters of the White Lodge practiced sexual magic with them. The masters must be born inside us by means of sexual magic. In the sunny land of Kern, in the ancient Egypt of the pharaohs, whoever revealed the great arcanum, sexual magic, was condemned to death. His head was cut off, his heart was torn out, and his ashes were hurled to the four winds. In the land of the Aztecs, men and women, aspiring to be adepts, practiced sexual magic for long periods of time, caressing each other, loving each other within the courtyards of the temple. In these temple practices, whoever spilled the glass of Hermes was beheaded for having profaned the temple. All systems of intimate self-education have sexual magic as their ultimate practical synthesis. Every religion, every esoteric cult, has in synthesis sexual magic, the arcanum AZF. In the mysteries of Eleusis, there was naked dancing, ineffable things. Sexual magic was the fundamental basis of those mysteries. In those days, nobody thought indecent things because they profoundly venerated sex. Initiates know that the third logos works within sex. We have written this book with complete clarity. We have unveiled what was veiled. Now, whoever wants to realize himself in depth can do so. Here is the guide. Here is the complete teaching. I have already been harassed, humiliated, calumniated, and persecuted, etc., for teaching the path of the perfect matrimony. That does not matter. At first, the treason and calumny hurt a great deal, but now I have become like steel, and the treason and calumny no longer hurts. I know only too well that humanity hates the truth, and mortally hates the prophets. And so, it is normal that they hate me for having written this book. There is only one thing we pursue, one goal, one objective: Christification. It is necessary that each person Christifies himself. It is necessary to incarnate the Christ. In this book, we have lifted the veil of the Christic mysteries. We have explained what the Christic principle is. We have invited all human beings to follow the path of the perfect matrimony to attain Christification. We have explained that Christ is not an individual, but a universal, cosmic, and impersonal principle, which must be assimilated by each person through sexual magic. Naturally, all this scandalizes the fanatics. But the truth is the truth, and we have to tell it, even when it costs us our lives. The teachings of the Zend Avesta are similar to the doctrinal principles contained in the Egyptian Book of the Dead, and contain the Christic principles. The Iliad of Homer, the Hebrew Bible, the Germanic Edda, and the Sibyllic books of the Romans contain the same Christic principle. This is sufficient to demonstrate that Christ is anterior to Jesus of Nazareth. Christ is not an individual. Christ is a cosmic principle that we must assimilate within our own physical, psychic, somatic, and spiritual nature through sexual magic. Amongst the Persians, Christ is Ormus, Ahura Mazda, the terrible enemy of Ahriman, Satan, which we have within us. Amongst the Hindus, Krishna is Christ, and the gospel of Krishna is very similar to that of Jesus of Nazareth. Among the Egyptians, Christ was Osiris, and whoever incarnated him was in fact an Osirified one. Amongst the Chinese, it is Fu Xi, the cosmic Christ who composed the I Ching, the Book of Laws, and named the dragon ministers. Among the Greeks, Christ is called Zeus, Jupiter, the father of the gods. Amongst the Aztecs, it is Quetzalcoatl, the Mexican Christ. In the Germanic Edda, it is Balder, the Christ who was assassinated by Hodur, god of war, with an arrow of mistletoe, etc.
Thus, we can find the cosmic Christ in thousands of ancient texts and old traditions that came millions of years before Jesus. All this invites us to accept that Christ is a cosmic principle contained in the essential principles of all religions. Really, there is only one unique and cosmic religion. This religion assumes different forms according to the times and the needs of humanity. Therefore, religious conflicts are absurd because, at their base, all religions are only modifications of the universal cosmic religion. From this point of view, we affirm that this book is not against any religion, school, or system of thought. The only purpose of this book is to give to humanity a key, a sexual secret, a key with which every living being may assimilate the Christic principle contained in the foundation of all the great religions of the world. We recognize Jesus, Isis, Zeus, Jupiter, the new Superman who totally assimilated the Christic principle, and as a result became a God-man. We consider that we must imitate him. He was a complete man, a true man in the full sense of the word, and through sexual magic, he attained the absolute assimilation of the universal cosmic Christic principle. The few who understand should study the Gospel of John, chapter 3, verse 1 to 21. There, the devotee of the perfect matrimony will find pure and legitimate sexual magic as taught by Jesus. Of course, the teaching is given in code, but he who understands will understand it intuitively. Modern humanity has committed the error of separating the great master Jesus from all his predecessors, who, like him, Christified themselves. This has damaged the present humanity. We need to understand better that all religions are only one religion. Mary, the mother of Jesus, is the same as Isis, Juno, Demeter, Ceres, Maia, etc., the cosmic mother, or Kundalini, sexual fire, of whom the cosmic Christ is always born. Mary Magdalene is the same as Salambo, Maitris, Ishtar, Astarte, Aphrodite, and Venus, with whom we must practice sexual magic to awaken the fire. The martyrs, saints, virgins, angels, and cherubim are the same gods, demigods, titans, goddesses, sylphs, cyclopses, and messengers of the gods of the pagan mythologies. All the religious principles of Christianity are pagan. And when the present religious forms disappear, their principles will be assimilated by the new religious forms of the future. We need to comprehend what immaculate conception is. We need to know that only with the perfect matrimony can Christ be born in the heart of man. It is urgent to awaken the fire of Kundalini, or fire of the Holy Spirit, to incarnate the Christ. Whoever awakens Kundalini transforms himself, like Ganymede, into the eagle of the Spirit, to rise to Olympus and serve as cup-bearer to the ineffable gods. It is lamentable that the Catholic priests have destroyed so many documents and so many valuable treasures of antiquity. Fortunately, they were not able to destroy them all. During the age of the Renaissance, some marvelous books were discovered by valiant priests. Thus, despite the persecutions of the clergy, Dante Alighieri, Boccaccio, Petrarch, Erasmus, etc., were able to translate works as famous as the Iliad and the Odyssey of Homer, true books of occult science and sexual magic. They also translated the Aeneid of Virgil, the Ogoni, the Works and Days of Hesiod, the Metamorphoses of Ovid, and other writings of Lucretius, Horace, Tibullus, Titus Livius, Tacitus, Apuleius, Cicero, etc. It is all pure Gnosticism. It is really lamentable that some ignorant people abandon Gnosis,
to follow systems and methods that ignore sexual magic and the perfect matrimony. We have investigated all the great Gnostic treasures. We have scrutinized the basis of all archaic religions, and we have found the supreme key of sexual magic at the base of all cults. Now, we deliver this treasure, this key to suffering humanity. Many will read this book, but few will comprehend it. This book is solely a book of sexual magic. Those who are accustomed to read thousands of books out of pure intellectual curiosity will, in fact, miss the opportunity to study this work in depth. This book should not be read quickly. Whoever thinks like this is mistaken. It is necessary to study it profoundly and to comprehend it totally, not only with the intellect, but in all levels of the mind. The intellect is only a small fraction of the mind. The intellect is not the whole mind. He who understands this book only with the intellect has not understood it. Only with internal meditation is it possible to understand it in all levels of the mind. It is urgent to practice sexual magic to attain Christification. In this book, the reader will discover the supreme key of intimate self-realization. We are not against any religion, school, or sect, order, or lodge, because we know that all religious forms are manifestations of the great cosmic universal infinite religion, latent in every atom of the cosmos. We simply teach the synthesis of all religions, schools, orders, lodges, and beliefs. Our doctrine is the doctrine of the synthesis. Sexual magic is practiced in esoteric Christianity. Sexual magic is practiced in Zen Buddhism. Sexual magic is practiced amongst the initiated yogis. Sexual magic is practiced amongst the Mohaddin Sufis. Sexual magic was practiced in the initiatic colleges of Troy, Egypt, Rome, Carthage, and Eleusis. Sexual magic was practiced by the mysterious Maya, Aztec, Inca, Druids, etc. Sexual magic and the cosmic Christ are the synthesis of all religions, schools, and sects. We teach the doctrine of the synthesis. This doctrine could never be contrary to the diverse religious forms. Our teachings are found within all religions, schools, and beliefs. If the reader makes a serious study of the religions of the world, he will discover the phallus and uterus as the synthesis of all mysteries. There has never been any religion or school of mysteries where the cosmic Christ and the mysteries of sex were absent. The doctrine of the synthesis can harm no one because it is the synthesis of all. We invite the devotees of all cults, schools, and beliefs to make a comparative study of religions. We invite the students of all the diverse systems of intimate self-education to study the sexual esotericism of all the secret mystery schools. We invite all yogis to study sexual yoga and the white tantrism of India, without which no yogi is able to attain absolute liberation. Sexual magic and Christ are the synthesis of all esoteric study, whatever is its name, religious form, or educational system. The attacks of which we have been victims, the persecutions, anathemas, excommunications, etc., are due to ignorance and lack of study. The synthesis enriches every religious form or esoteric system. The synthesis can harm no one. This is the doctrine of the synthesis. We deeply love all religious forms. We know that they are the loving manifestations of the great cosmic universal religion. The supreme religious synthesis is found in the perfect matrimony. God is love and wisdom. In Christ and in sex is the ultimate synthesis of all lodges, orders, schools, sects, systems, and methods of intimate self-realization, in the East as in the West, in the North as in the South. Inverential peace. Samael Onwayor.
This audiobook has been broken into multiple parts to make the download faster. You have reached the end of this section, but not the end of the complete audiobook. Please check your library for the next section of this audiobook. Chapter 38, The Heaven of Mars. The fifth labor of Hercules, the solar hero, was the hunting and killing of the cannibalistic birds living in the lakes of Stymphalus, who killed people with their bronzed feathers, throwing them like deadly arrows at their defenseless victims. This labor is clearly and intimately related to the constellation of Pisces, house of Neptune, the lord of practical magic. Unquestionably, those cannibalistic birds are the cruel harpies cited by Virgil, the poet of Mantua. For the good of the great cause, for which all of us, the brothers of the Gnostic movement, are fighting for, I am now going to transcribe a few paragraphs from the Aeneid. We struck our sails. We strained at the oars. Our mariners quickly made the foam fly with their hard stroke, sweeping the dark blue sea. It was the coast of the Strophades that rose to welcome us, preserved from the waves, Strophades being the Greek name for those islands in the broad Ionian Sea, where dreadful Callaino and her coven of harpies, horrible witches, black djinn, dwell. Now the house of Phineus is barred, and in fear they have left their pristine banquets. No viler monstrosity than they, no pest more atrocious did ever the wrath of God conjure up out of hell's swamp. Bird-bodied, girl-faced things they are. Abominable their droppings. Their hands are talons. Their faces haggard with hunger insatiable. When we had made our landfall and entered port, we observed abundant herds of cattle dotted over the vale and goat flocks browsing there without any goat herd by them. We slaughtered some. We invited Jove and the other gods to take their share of the spoil. Then, by the winding shore, seated on makeshift benches, we are most richly feasting. But the next moment, we hear a hoarse vibration of wing beats. The harpies, witches, are on us, horribly swooping down from the mountains. They tear the banquet to pieces, filthying all with their bestial touch. Hideous the sounds, nauseous the stench about us. We choose a secluded spot under an overhanging crag, enclosed by trees and their shifting shadows, to set up our tables again and light a fire on a new altar. Again, from their hidden lairs, flying in from different angles, that noisy coven claws at the feast, hovering around it, their mouths tainting the meat, those cannibalistic birds. So then, I order my friends, stand to arms, for we must fight this damnable brood. They did as they were ordered. They hid their swords in the grass, ready to hand, and put their shields out of sight beside them. So when the creatures again came screeching round the bay, Messenius, from an observation post above us, blew the alarum. My friends went into an unfamiliar combat, trying their steel on sinister birds of the sea. But blows did not make them turn a feather. Their bodies would not be wounded. They simply flew off at high speed into the blue, leaving a half-devoured feast and their own disgusting traces. Ciliano, alone, perching upon a rock pinnacle, stayed behind and broke into speech, a fortune-teller of evil. "So you're willing to go to war, sons of Laomedon. Over the cattle you slaughtered? Over slain bullocks? Prepare to drive us innocent harpies out of our rightful domain? Very well. Take these words to heart and never forget them. What the Father Almighty foreshadowed to Phoebus Apollo, and he to me, will I, the chief of the Furies, reveal you. You are making all speed for Italy, and the winds won over, to Italy you shall go. Even enter port you may. But before you can walk your promised city, outrageous famine shall fasten upon you, in return for trying to kill us, and force you to chew your tables. Yes, gnaw at them and devour them." She spoke. She winged away into the sheltering forest.
As for my friends, their blood went cold with the shock of panic, and curdled, their hearts sank. No more fighting, they said. Through vows and prayers alone, we must seek security, whether those creatures are of heaven, or uncanny birds of ill omen. Anchises stretched out his hands from the shore in supplication to the powers above, appointing due sacrifice in their honor. Ye gods, prevent these threats. Ye gods, avert this calamity. Incline your hearts to the faithful. Oh, save us! Then he gave orders to cast off the moorings, to free the sheets and pay them out. This is the end of this unusual occult and esoteric story. Let us now continue with the explanations. Many of these abysmal harpies, caught red-handed, have been captured by means of certain procedures. Some ancient traditions say, if we put on the floor a pair of steel scissors open to form a cross, and if we spill black mustard around this metallic instrument, any witch can be caught. It is astonishing that some illustrious occultists ignore that these witches can avoid the universal law of gravity. Even if it may sound unusual, we assert solemnly that this is possible by putting the physical body into the fourth dimension. It is in no way strange that these witches and their drones, living with their physical body in the fourth vertical, hyperspace, can levitate and travel in a few seconds anywhere in the world. In fact, they have secret formulas to escape physically from this three-dimensional world of Euclid's. In strictly occultist terms, they can well qualify the sinister and dark harpies by the title of black djinn, to differentiate them radically from the white djinn. The human organism put into the fourth dimension, in spite of everything that official science may say, can assume any figure, change shape. Remember, beloved readers, the execrable Ciliano and his dirty harpies, horrible birds from the island of Stymphalus in the Ionic Sea. One evening, no matter which date, day, or time, I was seated near some railings in an old dungeon, studying an esoteric work. The sun was hiding among the red fires of the sunset, and the evening light was slowly disappearing. Suddenly, something unusual happens. I hear next to me a sarcastic, loud, mocking guffaw, markedly feminine. It was one of these cannibalistic birds inhabiting the lakes of Stymphalus, a witch of ill omen, a woman of sinister witches' sabbaths. The depraved woman runs away and hides among the frightful shadows of the infernal worlds. Here starts my intrepid descent among the living entrails of the submerged Martian mineral kingdom. Before ascending, it is indispensable to descend. It is the law. Each exhalation is preceded by a frightful and terrible humiliation. To annihilate inside myself those inhuman elements, witch-like, those birds of ill omen, was certainly my task in the dark Tartarus. Even if it appears incredible, it is urgent to realize that all human beings, without exception, have in their unconscious depths varied magic elements. This means that in the world there are many people that, without knowing it, unconsciously practice black magic. Unquestionably, even the saints of every religion suffer something indescribable when they discover this trait in themselves. Then, they can verify by themselves the crude realism of those inhuman elements that, in fact, they are obliged to eliminate from their psyches. Any adept, or mystic, or saint, provided that he has not radically died in each and every one of the 49 departments of the subconscious, is more or less black. Here is one of the great motives why we should not condemn anybody. He that is without sin among you, let him cast the first stone at her. At that time in my life, I was attacked unceasingly and in a merciless way by the sinister birds that inhabit the lakes of Stymphalus. At the meeting places of sinister witches' sabbaths in the Martian hells, I found, astonished, many brothers of the stony path. They were, in fact, witch-like aggregates, clearly ignored by their human personalities.
Once I was finished with my work in the mineral abysses of Mars, I ascended victorious to the fifth heaven, the world of Atman, the radiant abode of the virtues. Thus I returned to the heaven of Mars. Then I regained my place among these sublime beings, a divine position lost a long time ago. The objective of my work in the Martian hills had been achieved. Having eliminated from my psyche the inhuman elements, my consciousness was free. The intellectual shackles had been annihilated and my consciousness liberated, having left that horrible prison of the mind where for such a long time it had been prisoner. It had managed to fuse, to merge with Atman, the ineffable, my real being. Ah, if people could understand what the prison of the intellect actually is, if they understood that they live as a prisoner in the jail of the mind. In complete happiness as spirit man in the Martian heaven, far from the body, from the affections, and from the mind, I walked consciously as a shining bird of light, radical antithesis of those sinister birds from the lakes of Stymphalus. At such moment of exquisite happiness, I had to pass next to many symbolic works constructed from pure iron. This is the region of Atman, the ineffable, the world of the cruelest realism, the dimension of mathematics. In the three-dimensional world of Euclid, we never perceive a solid in an integral manner, as a totality. Here we only see angles, surfaces, etc., in a subjective way. However, in the brilliant region of Atman, we not only perceive solids in an integral way, but also hypersolids, including the exact quantity of atoms that together constitute the entirety of any body. Unquestionably, in the heaven of Mars, we actually enjoy the most complete objective perception. How happy I felt in that region of infinite bliss. However, not everything in life is a party. There are also sufferings, you know that. The seat of the celestial judgment, where the objective justice is administered, always intervenes. One day, when I was happy in the world of Atman, a judge of the law of the Katantia, superior karma, approached me. He sat at a table, and I, with much respect and veneration, had then to answer some charges. "You have criticized many people in your books," said the hierarch. "I am by nature combative," I answered in an emphatic manner. "You are condemned to 7 days in prison," such was the sentence. I have to confess frankly that when I heard the sentence, I felt slightly cynical. It appeared to me that this is a silly police case, such as that when one, as a lad, fights with another of the same age and gets sent to jail for a few hours. However, already in full fulfillment of the sentence, I felt that this punishment was very painful. 7 days in a horrible jail of the mind, and after having already been emancipated, 7 symbolic days of bitterness inside the frightful jail of the intellect. Oh my God! The transformation of impressions. We are going to talk about the transformation of life, and this is possible if one profoundly resolves it unto oneself. Transformation means that one thing changes into another different thing. It is logical that everything is susceptible to changes. Transformations exist which are well known in matter. No one could deny, for example, that sugar is transformed into alcohol, and that the latter is converted into vinegar by means of the action of fermentation. This is the transformation of a molecular substance. One knows about the chemical life of the elements. For example, radium is slowly transformed into lead. The alchemists of the Middle Ages spoke about the transmutation of lead into gold. However, they did not always refer to the mere metallic physical matter. Normally, they wanted to indicate with such a word the transmutation of the lead of the personality into the gold of the spirit. Therefore, it is convenient for us to reflect on all of these things. In the Gospels, the idea of the terrestrial man, the latter comparable to a seed that is capable of growth,
has the same meaning as the idea of the rebirth of the man who is born once again. It is obvious that if the grain does not die, the plant is not born. Death and birth exist in every transformation. In Gnosis, we consider man to be like a factory of three floors, which normally absorbs three foods. Ordinary food corresponds to the inferior floor of the factory, is a matter of the stomach. Air, which is naturally in relation with the second floor, corresponds to the lungs. And impressions, which indubitably are associated with the third floor, or cerebrum. The food which we eat suffers successive transformations. This is unquestionable. The process of life, in itself and by itself, is transformation. Each creature of the universe lives by means of the transformation of one substance into another. The plant, for example, transforms water, the air, the salts of the earth.

are intimately related with the whole economy of the planetary organism in which we live. Indubitably, every creature, according to its species, transforms specific energies, which it then transmits into the interior of the Earth for the economy of the world. Therefore, each creature that has existence fulfills the same function. When we eat a food necessary for our existence, the latter is transformed, it is clear, from one phase to another, into all of those elements which are so indispensable for our existence. Who carries out those processes of the transformation of substance within us? Obviously, the instinctive center. The wisdom of this center is really astonishing. Digestion, in itself, is transformation. The food in the stomach, in other words, in the inferior part of this three-story factory of the human organism, suffers transformation. If something were to enter without going through the stomach, the organism would neither be able to assimilate its vitaminic principles nor its proteins. That would simply be an indigestion. As we reflect upon this subject, we get to comprehend the necessity of undergoing a transformation. It is clear that physical foods are transformed. But there is something which invites us to reflection. Does the educated transformation of expressions exist within us? For the purpose of nature itself, there is no need whatsoever for the intellectual animal, mistakenly called man, to really transform impressions. But a man can transform his impressions by himself, by possessing, naturally, an in-depth knowledge, we would say, and he has to comprehend the reason for that necessity. It is magnificent to transform impressions. The majority of people, as seen in the field of practical life, believe that this physical world will give them what they yearn for and seek. Really, this is a tremendous error. Life, in itself, enters in us, into our organism, in the form of mere impressions. The first thing that we should comprehend is the significance of the esoteric work intimately related with the world of impressions. That we need to transform them? That is true. One could not really transform one's life unless one transforms the impressions which reach the mind. The persons who read these lines should reflect on what is being said here. We are talking about something very revolutionary, for the entire world believes that the physical is what is real. But if we go a little deeper, we see that what we are really receiving at each instant, at each moment, are mere impressions. If we see a person that pleases or displeases us, the first thing that we obtain are impressions of that nature. Isn't that true? This we cannot deny. Life is a succession of impressions, and not as is believed by the learned ignoramuses, a physical thing of an exclusively materialistic type. The reality of life are its impressions. It is clear that the ideas that we are emitting are not very easy to grasp, to comprehend. It is possible that readers have the certainty that life exists as such, and not as its impressions. They are so influenced by the physical world that, obviously, that is how they think. The person that we see seated, for example, on a chair there, with this or that colored suit, the one who greets us, the one who smiles at us, etc., are for us really true. But if we meditate profoundly on all of them, we arrive at the conclusion that what is real are the impressions. The latter arrive, naturally, at the mind through the windows of the senses. If we did not have senses, for example, eyes to see, ears to hear, mouth to taste the foods which the organism ingests, would what is called the physical world exist for us? Of course not. Absolutely not. Life reaches us in the form of impressions, and it is there, precisely, where the possibility of working upon ourselves exists. Before all else, what should we do? We have to comprehend the work that we should do. How could we achieve a psychological transformation of ourselves? Well, by carrying out a work upon the impressions that we are receiving at each instant, at each moment. This first work receives the name of first conscious shock.
This is related with these impressions, which is everything that

0: we know of the exterior world? What size do true things, true persons have? We need to transform ourselves internally each day. Upon wanting to transform our psychological aspect, we need to work upon the impressions which enter into us. Why do we call the work of the transformation of impressions the first conscious shock? Because the shock is something that we could not observe in a merely mechanical manner. This could never be done in a mechanical manner. One needs an auto-conscious effort. It is clear that when one begins to comprehend this work, one begins to cease being the mechanical man that serves the purposes of nature. If you now think about the significance of everything that you are taught here, by means of your own efforts, beginning with the observation of oneself, you will see that on the practical side of the esoteric work, everything is intimately related with the transformation of impressions, and with what naturally results from them. The work, for example, on negative emotions, on angry states, on identification, on self-consideration, on the successive I, on lying, on self-justification, on excuses, on the unconscious states in which we are, is all related with the transformation of impressions and what results from all of it. It will be convenient that, in a certain manner, the work upon oneself be compared to dissection, in the sense of what a transformation is. It is necessary to form an element of change at the place of entry of impressions. Do not forget it. By means of the comprehension of the work, you can accept life as work, will then really enter a constant state of self-remembering. The terrible realism of the transformation of impression will naturally reach you. The impressions themselves, normally, or supernormally better said, would lead you to a better life as far as you are concerned naturally, and they would no longer act upon all of you as they did at the beginning of your own transformation. But as long as you continue thinking in the same manner, receiving life in the same manner, it is clear that there will be no change in you. To transform the impressions of life is to transform oneself. This totally new manner of thinking helps us to carry out such a transformation. This entire discourse is exclusively based on the radical manner of transforming ourselves. If one does not transform oneself, nothing is achieved. You will comprehend, naturally, that life continuously demands that we react. All of those reactions form the personal life. To change one's life is to really change our own reactions. Exterior life reaches us as mere impressions which incessantly force us to react, we would say, in a stereotype manner. If the reactions which form our personal life are all of a negative type, then our own life will be negative also. Life consists of a successive series of negative reactions, which happen as incessant responses to the impressions which reach the mind. Therefore, our task consists in transforming the impressions of life in such a manner that they do not provoke this type of negative response. But in order to achieve it, it is necessary to be observing oneself from instant to instant, from moment to moment. It is urgent, therefore, to be studying our own impressions. One cannot allow impressions to reach us in a subjective and mechanical manner. If we begin with such control, this is equivalent to beginning life, to beginning to live more consciously. An individual can give himself the luxury of impressions not reaching him mechanically. Upon acting in this manner, he transforms impressions, and then he begins to live consciously. The first conscious shock consists in transforming the impressions which reach us. If one manages to transform the impressions which reach the mind at the moment of entry, one obtains marvelous results which benefit our existence. One can still work on the result of the impressions. It is clear that they expire without mechanical effect, since this mechanicity is usually disastrous in the interior of our psyche. This Gnostic esoteric work should be taken to the point where the impressions enter, because they are mechanically distributed to wrong places by the personality to evoke old reactions. I will try to simplify this. As an example, let us use the following. If we throw a stone into a crystalline lake, impressions are produced in the lake, and the response of those impressions produced by the stone manifest in the form of waves, which go from the center to the periphery. Now, imagine the mind is a lake. Suddenly, an image of a person appears. That image is now the stone of our example, which reaches the mind. Then, the mind reacts in the form of impressions. The impressions are those which the image that reaches the mind produces, and the reactions are the responses to such impressions. If a ball is thrown against a wall, the wall receives the impressions, then follows the reaction which consists of the return of the ball to the one who sent it. Well, it could be that it will return directly to the person, but by all means the ball bounces back, and that is reaction. The world is formed by impressions. For example, the image reaches our mind through the senses. We cannot say that the table has arrived, or that the table has entered our cerebrum. That is absurd. But the image of the table is inside. Then our mind reacts immediately, saying, "This is a wooden or metal table," etc. There are impressions which are not so pleasant. For example, the words of an offender. Isn't that so? Could we transform the words of an offender? Words are as they are. Therefore, what could we do? Transform the impressions which such words produce in us, and this is possible. The Gnostic teaching teaches us how to crystallize the second force, the Christ in us, through the postulate which says, "One has to receive with gladness the unpleasant manifestations of our fellow men." In the previous postulate is found the way to transform the impressions which the words of an offender produce in us. Receive with gladness the unpleasant manifestations of our fellow men. This postulate will naturally lead us to the crystallization of the second force, the Christ in us. It will cause the Christ to come and take shape in us. If, of the physical world, we only know the impressions, then, in reality, the physical world is not so external as people believe. With just reason, Immanuel Kant said, "The exterior is the interior." If the interior is what matters, we should therefore transform the interior. The impressions are interior. Therefore, all objects and things, everything that we see, exists in our interior in the form of impressions. If we do not transform impressions, nothing will change in us. Lust, covetousness, pride, hatred, etc., exist in the form of impressions within our psyche, which vibrates incessantly. The mechanical result of such impressions have been all of those inhuman elements which we carry within, and which we have normally called I, which in our mass constitute the myself, the oneself. Let us suppose, for example, that an individual sees a provocative woman, and that he does not transform those impressions. The result will be that the same impressions, of a lustful type, produce in him the desire of possessing her. Such a desire is the result of the impression received and is crystallized. It takes shape in our psyche and becomes one more aggregate, in other words, an inhuman element, a new type of lustful I, which comes to add itself to the sum of inhuman elements which in their totality constitute the ego. This audiobook has been broken into multiple parts to make the download faster. You have reached the end of this section, but not the end of the complete audiobook. Please check your library for the next section of this audiobook.
1: In these precise moments, the World Salvation Army advances powerful throughout the Americas. All Red Year movement shines gloriously throughout the Western Hemisphere. Later, we will have to take Gnosis to Europe. A little later in time, we will advance on Asia, and there it is said, it is where our movement, the Jnana Gnostic Church, will reach its apogee at its maximum splendor. When this has been fulfilled, then it will be internally in the country of Tibet, at the time the Dalai Lama will have returned to his throne, and the communist China will have left the country. I will fulfill a certain secret mission in Tibet, and then I will definitely advance towards Agartya. It will be in the lands of Jinas, in the fourth vertical, where for some time I will live in the company of many initiates. On the eve of the final cataclysm, which I understand it will be in the next century after the year 2000, a group of Lama brethren, adepts of the fraternity of the inner light, we will abandon those sacred oriental lands to come to the western world. Then, we will not come writing books or lecturing, but looking for those who are self-realized, or at least those who have dissolved even 50% of the ego, even that, those will be the select ones. We know perfectly how to find them again, on Earth. We do not need your postal or home address. We will secretly take them to the promised land. After the great catastrophe, the Earth will be enveloped in fire and water vapor, and the select ones from the island will be able to see the dual death between the fire and the water. After two centuries again, the rainbow will shine in the clouds, signs of the new alliance of God with men. New lands will have arisen from the bottom of the ocean to fulfill the prophecies of Peter the Apostle in his second epistle to the Romans. And there will be new heavens and new lands. The selected group established on these lands will give birth to the future sixth root race. In the new age, no one who has ego will be admitted. When the select group is established in new lands, the ego will have already been dissolved. And those who take body among the select group will be deprived of ego. It is prohibited in the new age to give body to those who have ego. If a person had ego in the future golden age, that person would end the golden age. He would damage everyone. He would seriously affect. That is what I can answer in these instances. Cassette interview with Master Samael. He who adulterates my words, may he be erased from the book of life.
2: Meditation for Buddhist annihilation of the ego. Now I invite you to continue in that comfortable position with your eyes closed, so that nothing from the outside might distract you while we perform the meditation, comprehension, and annihilation of a psychological defect that we have observed either today or any other day. We have to observe those human behaviors that drag us to the underworld. We must learn how we become victims to the ego through the meditation of it. We begin by naming the ego. It can be anything: laziness, pride, greed, anger, lust, gluttony, envy. We make a plea to our Divine Mother to grant us the grace of her three precious gems, intuition, imagination, and inspiration. In the name of Christ, by the love of Christ, by the mercy of Christ, I ask you, O Virgin of Light, be my guide. Help me, O Virgin Mother, in this meditation. May your eyes be my eyes to see the psychological aggregate that makes us suffer and makes those around us suffer. Through retrospection, we are going to bring to the screen of the imagination the last scene, comedy or tragicomedy, where this ego acted. We will apply the soul key, subject, object, and the location where we are at this moment, to avoid identifying ourselves with this memory. Watching this image closely, we humbly pray to our Divine Mother Kundalini to help us find out which is the center or den this defect lives in, where it hides, in which center of our human machine did this ego make itself known, possibly in the intellectual center or in the emotional center where we have the false feelings of the ego. Maybe it was in our motor instinctive center. There are four ways that an ego can possess us, and we must become aware which one the ego we are working with has used. Did it possess our mind, our speech, our actions, our feelings, or was it a combination of all these? Now let us become aware of the external causes that caused this disgusting beast to surface. What were the external causes that drove this defect to act? That is to say, what circumstances of the external world, what egos of other people with whom we live with, made this ego emerge? What were the internal causes? What were the internal causes that drove the emergence of this defect? Was it something that we remembered? some kind of feeling we had that incited the ego to come out, maybe a memory or an action. In this step of the meditation for the annihilation of the ego, it is very possible that we can discover the cause ego. Let's see what damages have been done to our outside world. How have we hurt the beings that surround us? How have we hurt our loved ones? Now let us understand what damages we have caused ourselves internally. What harm did we cause to our soul, to our unconditioned soul, to our divine mother, and to the different parts of our being? Having analyzed the previous two steps, let us grasp what the Venerable Kyrian power of this ego is. The poisonous energy that is injected into our soul and our body and makes us commit so many crimes, so many transgressions against the law. This poison feeds on the energies of the mind, of the feeling, of the desire, and adds more pain and suffering to our intimate Christ, our being, and to our Blessed Virgin Mother of Light. It becomes stronger, and it doesn't allow us to perceive our attitude, making us fall into its perverse games. Whenever the ego acts in us, it provokes a physical, moral, and emotional state. Perhaps it left us sad, depressed, anguished, with a headache, or maybe even a stomachache. What is the psychological song of this defect, with which it justifies and evades the reality in which we find ourselves in? The one that makes us obsessive until we achieve that goal. What is that key phrase that whispers to us again and again in our mind? What effects and new concrete causes were created at the exit of this ego? That is, what damage attracted this defect to us? Did it imprison our essence more? Did it attract us more karma? It might have even left us with enemies. We are going to proceed with the understanding and the analysis of this defect. Internalizing, we beg our Divine Mother to help us intuit, because it is through the intuition and the light of our Divine Mother that we will be able to discover this defect. Let us see what the cause ego is. What other defect was behind the impulse that caused this ego to possess us time after time? If we have anger, for example, why do we have it? Is it caused by impatience, pride, gluttony, etc., etc.? We must discover what the cause ego is. We pray to our Divine Mother to help us, and that by intermediation of her Son, the Christ, call the angel Heu, and the police of karma, so that they may go to the place where this beast is, tie it up, and take it to the temple of law, and once there, be seated on the bench of the accused. Let us see how this ego is sitting on the bench of the accused. Let us see this terrible demon, this monster, and how within it there is embedded a spark of essence, an angel. And we see how this small angel is suffering within this defect. Seeing this scene, let us repent from the heart for all the damage we have caused. The damage to both our fellow man and ourselves, to our Divine Mother, who day by day pleads for us, who day after day cries and watches our soul, to our intimate and to all the parts of the being that suffer because of this defect. Let us feel repentance with tears in our eyes and in our hearts, and with that feeling we appeal to our Divine Mother, the Light of Lights, who is at the height of the unknown, so that she may help us, so that she may free us, so that she may intersect before Anubis and his 42 judges once again for our soul. And we repeat with our heart and with our soul, O Light of Light, in which I have had faith in since the beginning, help me, Mother. I, sinner, confess to Anubis and his 42 judges of being the creator of this defect. But today, repentant, with my heart and my soul, I implore its annihilation. We pray to our Divine Mother, with our heart, to rotate the disk of the moon in favor of our essence, and to our intimate Christ to rotate the disk of the sun, so that this ego may be annihilated and disintegrated. We ask our Divine Mother to initiate the respective negotiations with the Lords of the Law, and visualizing this image, we see how our Blessed Mother fuses with her Son the Christ, wields the sword of arrows, goes to this defect and decapitates it, dismembers it, and deposits it in the cross of burning fire that intensifies with the Krim mantra. We are going to inhale, transmuting our creative energy, and from our heart we are going to mantralize, projecting that creative fire in this cross of light, visualizing how this ego is becoming cosmic dust in this light. We inhale. Krim. Divine Mother, burn and disintegrate the triple power of this demon, desire. Krim. Mind. Krim. And the sex of this ego. Krim. Mother Kundalini, with the strength of your son, the Christ, wield the sword of the Swang Kalahamsa, the sacred fire of the third logos, and decapitate, burn and disintegrate the self-cause that is the bad will and its triple power. We inhale. Krim. And the triple power. Krim. Divine Mother, burn and disintegrate, by Christ, the casual germs of this ego and its triple power. Krim. Divine Mother, burn and disintegrate, by Christ, the casual germs of this ego and its triple power.

Divine Mother, burn and disintegrate, in the name of your Son the Christ, the Telenigerian tapes, effigies, and representations of this defect. We also ask you, with our soul and our heart, to burn the venomous Kyrian energy that this defect might have injected into our different bodies and into our soul. Burn and disintegrate, my mother.

0: Blessed Mother, we ask you to burn and disintegrate the Kalkirian personality atoms of this ego and the personality that personifies me in this defect. Burn and disintegrate in the name of Christ, by the power of Christ, with your sacred fire, the seal and the bond of this ego that binds me to this defect. Let us see how this ego was made into cosmic dust, and within those ashes springs the angel that has been imprisoned. This essence of light, this precious jewel. We pray to our Divine Mother with our heart to deposit this liberated essence in the seminal pearl in order to form a specific center of consciousness, and to take this pearl and guard it and protect it. And may she, our Divine Mother, be our guide and our support. We give thanks to all those who made this death of the ego possible, all the parts of the being, our Divine Mother, and to our Father who is in secret. Amen. We thank the Gnostic Brotherhood that listens to us, and we thank the Radio Ego team for letting us practice the third factor of the revolution of the conscience.
1: Chapter 33, The Dragon of Darkness. I believed that after the chemical wedding with my spiritual soul, I would enter fully into the paradisiacal honeymoon. I did not remotely suspect that along the submerged dens of the human subconsciousness would be hiding the left-hand and sinister Mara of the Buddhist Gospel, the famous Dragon of Darkness cited in the Apocalypse by St. John, the father of the three traitors. Gigantic, abysmal monster of seven infrahuman heads, always personifying the seven deadly sins: anger, greed, lust, envy, pride, sloth, and gluttony. And the beast roared dreadfully like a lion, and the powers of darkness shuddered with horror. Only by means of the sexual transcendent electricity in full sexual magic is it possible to reduce to cosmic dust that horrible, abysmal monstrosity. Luckily, I could make maximum use of the coitus reservatus to direct my pleadings to Devi Kundalini, the igneous serpent of our magic powers. The monster holds a frightful lance in his left hand. Three times he tries in vain to hurt me. Desperate, he throws the hard spear at me. My Divine Mother Kundalini intervenes and gets hold of the singular relic, and with it she mortally wounds the red dragon. Mara, the horrible infernal beast, loses then his gigantic size, gets smaller bit by bit, is reduced finally to a mathematical point, and disappears forever from the sinister cavern. Later on, that fraction of my consciousness that was engaged before with the abominable monster returns, comes back to me. The secrets of the old abyss are terrible. It is a somber and limitless ocean where the primogenital night and the chaos, grandparents of nature, keep a perpetual anarchy in the middle of the rumor of eternal wars, sustained with the help of confusion. The heat, the cold, the humidity, the drought, those four terrible champions fight there for superiority and lead to combat their embryonic atoms, which, grouping around the ensign of their legions and gathered together in different tribes, armed either in a light or a heavy manner, sharp or round, fast or slow, swarm, as innumerable as the sands of the Barca and of the blazing beach of Cyrene, pulled along to take part in the struggle of the winds and to serve as ballast to their rapid wings. The atom to which adheres the highest number of atoms dominates for a moment. The chaos governs as an arbiter, and its decisions augment the disorder even more, the device by which it reigns. After it, it is clear that in those infernal worlds, chance governs everything. Before that wild abyss, cradle and grave of nature, before that cavern that is neither land nor sea, nor air nor fire, but is formed by those elements that, mixed in utter confusion in their fertile causes, must always fight in the same way. Unless the creator Demiurge disposes of their black material to form new worlds. Before that, Barbarous Tartarus, the dragon of darkness, exhaled his last breath. It is easy to descend to the infernal worlds, not so easy to return. There is the hard work. There, the difficult test. Some sublime heroes, in fact just a few, have managed the triumphal return. Impenetrable forests separate the Avern from the world of light, and the waters of the Pallid River, the Cocytus, mark out labyrinthine convolutions in that darkness, whose image makes one tremble. This audiobook has been broken into multiple parts to make the download faster. You have reached the end of this section, but not the end of the complete audiobook. Please check your library for the next section of this audiobook.
2: In these precise moments, the World Salvation Army advances powerful throughout the Americas. All red year of movement shines gloriously throughout the Western Hemisphere. Later, we will have to take Gnosis to Europe. A little later in time, we will advance on Asia, and there it is said, it is where our movement, the Nyana Gnostic Church, will reach its apogee at its maximum splendor. When this has been fulfilled, then it will be internally in the country of Tibet, at the time the Dalai Lama will have returned to his throne, and the communist China will have left the country. I will fulfill a certain secret mission in Tibet, and then I will definitely advance towards Agartha. It will be in the lands of Genus, in the fourth vertical, where for some time I will live in the company of many initiates. On the eve of the final cataclysm, which I understand it will be in the next century after the year 2000, a group of Lama brethren, adepts of the fraternity of the inner light, we will abandon those sacred oriental lands to come to the Western world. Then, we will not come writing books or lecturing, but looking for those who are self-realized, or at least those who have dissolved even 50% of the ego, even that, those will be the select ones. We know perfectly how to find them again, on Earth. We do not need your postal or home address. We will secretly take them to the promised land. After the great catastrophe, the Earth will be enveloped in fire and water vapor, and the select ones from the island will be able to see the dual death between the fire and the water. After 2 centuries again, the rainbow will shine in the clouds, signs of the new alliance of God with men. New lands will have arisen from the bottom of the ocean to fulfill the prophecies of Peter the Apostle in his second epistle to the Romans. And there will be new heavens and new lands. The selected group established on these lands will give birth to the future sixth root race. In the new age, no one who has ego will be admitted. When the select group is established in new lands, the ego will have already been dissolved. And those who take body among the select group will be deprived of ego. It is prohibited in the new age to give body to those who have ego. If a person had ego in the future golden age, that person would end the golden age. He would damage everyone. He would seriously affect. That is what I can answer in these instances. Cassette interview with Master Samael. He who adulterates my words, may he be erased from the Book of Life.
3: A continuación, contaremos con la presencia de uno de los discípulos directos del Maestro Samael, el señor Rafael Vargas.
4: Following, here we have the presence of one of the direct disciples of Master Samael, Rafael Vargas,
3: coordinador internacional de la Sociedad Gnóstica Samael Aun Beor,
4: International Coordinator of the Gnostic Society Samael Aun Beor,
3: quien en esta ocasión ha querido compartir con todos nosotros la primera parte de la conferencia titulada La experiencia astral y la muerte del yo.
4: Who in this occasion wants to share with all of us the first part of the lecture titled The Astral Experience and the Death of the I.
3: Con nosotros entonces el señor Rafael Vargas. ¿Cómo estás, Rafael? Un saludo enorme para ti y para tu esposa Leida. Paz inverencial.
4: With us, then, Rafael Vargas. How are you, Rafael? Greetings to you and to Leida, your wife. Inferential peace.
5: Sí, estamos bien. De nuestra parte, pues saludos también para ti.
6: We're fine.
5: Mariano, que no
6: está presente. From us, greetings to you,
5: todos, pues,
6: Mariano, who's not present at the moment, and to all...
5: Interés.
6: those who follow Radio Kodaini with so much interest in all these topics that day by day are presented. I would like to begin by explaining the motivation of this topic, clarifying that it was a proposal I made to Kodaini Radio to be able to speak about the astral experience and the death of the eye, a proposal that was born from an intimate inquietude when, through the years, we have observed, for example, how Gnosis in South America spread everywhere, how it became popular, almost becoming a church, and then suddenly all of that disappeared. That same experience, we had seen it in Central America, Gnosis spread everywhere, the Venerable Master Samael, Mrs. Rich, many places, and suddenly that chapter also ended. Those Gnostics disappeared, leaving everything reduced to very few. The same experience has been lived in Mexico, where we fulfilled a mission for many years, and also we saw how it spread, how Gnosis became popular. There was not one city nor town in Mexico where the Gnostic teachings were not present. Then, little by little, that began to change and follow the same destiny of other cities and other countries in Latin America. The same thing happened in the United States. Gnosis spread with the Hispanics, as the Latin Americans, as they are called there. And after all that, everything changed, and now Gnosis has spread to a great extent in the English language, something that makes us very happy, because it is a mission fulfilled by the Hispanics who went to the United States and were able to give and leave the message there. We don't know if that same experience is going to be repeated with the Americans of the North, of the English-speaking language, if they will spread it everywhere, and then also it will be reduced to very few. We have seen the same experience in Spain, we have lived it in Italy, and it happens in many places. At the end, there is a result, obviously, that is indisputable. And trying to delve deeper into the matter, I have proposed to Kodaini Radio to be able to present this topic, astral experience and the death of the eye, as two inseparable things, or like humidity and water. It is not possible to work in the death of the eye without the inner revelation, without astral experience. And it is not possible to walk well in the astral without the death of the eye. They could be two separate topics, but I want to present them here as one single topic through my own personal experience. The title then has ended as Astral Experience and the Death of the Eye, which could also be called My Astral Experience and the Death of the Eye. So, speaking in first person, I can comment, share my own personal experience of the astral world and of the death of the eye, and that this be not a lecture that we all know already from first chamber, in which we explain what the astral body is, what the death of the eye is, and which many times ends up being a very technical and even cold lecture. When we place ourselves in first person and explain our own experiences, I think it is worthwhile. And that's why I felt that it was of great benefit that I explained this to all those who can listen to us now here live, indirect, and also the recording that will remain from this, that if it is possible later, the transcription that will be made in the future, as to pinpoint a very important detail or aspect for all those who come to the Gnostic stance, who become enthusiastic and who apparently give everything for the Gnostic teachings, swearing to be faithful to it. And then later, that inquietude, that emotion, inspiration, suddenly, like nothing, vanishes. So what I recount, what I want to share next, is based on my own experience. hoping that it may be useful, that it may serve the Gnostics of today and of yesterday who are still active today, and to those generations that are yet to come, interested in their own regeneration. The way we're presenting the topic, we have divided it into two parts because the context is too extensive. When I set out to prepare a guide, an outline, trying to remember the amount of experiences related with astral travel that I have lived, and at the same time or parallelly with the death of the eye, I found it was so extensive, but nonetheless, that it was sad not to be able to transmit everything. And so I have experience, so that's why it ended up being two parts, and take heed if it is not three parts, if we think about the questions that may arise. I read and I comment from my own land, and that way I frame myself between this guide, this outline, that will allow me to touch on all those important aspects about the astral travels and the death of the eye. I was a young man of about 17 to 18 years old when I attended an Gnostic lecture for the first time, like it happens with any person that comes nowadays to our studies. And even though the teachings was one and only one, there were two ways that I had to take it, with the mind or with the heart. Either I could try to understand it all with the intellect, or I could try to fill it to the maximum with my heart. In that time, the spiritual aspect was not concealed with the prayers, vocalizations, practices, etc., etc. So you either remain there to listen to the topic with your heart, or you follow the topic with your head, with the intellect. Take gnosis only with the mind did not seem to me sufficiently intelligent, and the same for taking it only with the heart. It was necessary to find a balance, and I was discovering this with the esoteric practice itself. So I will say that 2, 3, 4 weeks went by, and what I started realizing was that it was about practicing, because otherwise it was going to be too long, boring, cold, and I did not want it to waste my time. So my first practice was transmutation as a single person, then astral travel, and later on, the death of the eye. I never took the death of the eye so seriously. I was afraid of becoming a fanatic of the death of the eye. I was afraid of assuming a demeanor that was false, artificial. So I left that aside, and I became interested in the direct experience. That's why the practice of the astral travel seemed to be so important, because that practice allowed me to enter in contact with what's been taught in the different lectures, even though for that moment it was only at a very basic level. So instead of becoming interested in that aspect of the doctrine that demands an upright conduct based in a certain type of discipline, I preferred to first experience with our parallel universe, the fourth dimension, today. When I speak to the students, to the aspirants about astral travel in first chamber, immediately the words feared, afraid, emerge. It never occurred to me to think about that. I only waited for nighttime to arrive in order to practice, because I needed it to corroborate. I intuited that it was true. Therefore, I practiced at my level with a certain faith on what I was doing. But I intuitively knew that the astral travel would inevitably lead me along the path of an upright life. That only through a self-discipline born from the own spiritual need and not from a discipline imposed by force, which is the one I was afraid of, because in those times I noticed in those students of first chamber a certain rigidness, a certain artificial behavior, giving the impression of being a spiritually educated or good people. And all that seemed to be completely external, false, part of the personality.
5: Pero intuía que el viaje astral me llevaría, repito, inevitablemente por el camino de una vida recta.
6: But I intuited that the astral travel would lead me along the path of an upright life, I repeat. So there was no escaping. If I wanted the astral, I also have to have a certain behavior, a certain way of thinking or of, and of feeling and of acting. Thus, I realized immediately that a certain kind of discipline was necessary. So the positive astral experience is that one that that walks parallel with the death of the eye. So they complement one another in a marvelous way for the good of the interior path itself.
5: En los inicios del movimiento gnóstico, la poca literatura gnóstica obligaba a practicar más y a leer menos.
6: In the beginnings of the Gnostic movement, the small amount of literature required more practice and less reading. Today, and this is something we all know, due to the abundance of Gnostic literature or information, we spend a lot of time, and so many times we don't even take the time to read, but we know that we have to read so much and we practice less. Because until we don't read the last page of the last book, and that is when we think that is when the practice is going to begin, and that's why so much time passes before we begin to practice. But that did not happen to me, because at that time the amount of literature that circulated among us was not much. We were not given photocopies, and the books were very scarce, and the few that were, we always took advantage of it from the practical point of view. At the beginning, we practiced tenaciously in order to go into the astral. Then we learned that it's not through our personal will that we obtain results. Thus, in the end, we continue practicing simply to be in harmony with the being. So I reached the conclusion that not because I was practicing more, I was going to go out in the astral more. That astral experience is a payment that the being gives you, or that the being makes to you, for your sacrifice, for your inner work. Or astral experience is a stimulus from the being to make you see that these studies are real.
5: Cuando uno comprende que la práctica del viaje astral está bajo el control absoluto del ser,
6: when we comprehend that the practice of astral travel is under the absolute control of the being and exclusively for the purpose of the inner path, then one comprehends that one can never use this practice as a personal experience to satisfy our simple curiosity. So this must be very clear. We will never become experts of the astral in order to gain entry into the private life, the intimate life, the secrets of nature, and to be able to manipulate at our will everything. Astral experience is always under the control, supervision, and guidance of our own being. So, what should I do? Stop practicing? Because I could never have absolute control of astral travel? No, I continue practicing. Because furthermore, the practice always leaves a marvelous inner state, an inner state of harmony. And if after that comes an astral experience, an astral unfolding, that's a gift. But what is important is to practice, because by practicing, one moves the energies of thought, of feeling, instinct, movement, and sexuality, etc. So, in other words, the practice is to change vibration, to change internal psychological states. So I kept practicing, even though the result of the practice was not what I was expecting of the astral experience.
5: Distintas experiencias astrales empecé a vivir, pero siempre en relación con el camino.
6: Different astral experiences I began to live, but always in relationship with the path. The path proved to be the most important thing, although for me, in the beginning, the most important thing was to go in the astral. Afterward, I realized that it was a path that we had to leave, even though they explained to us that only the great initiates, only those who have fabricated the astral body, could have the luxury of living an interior path like this, and that meanwhile we had to prepare ourselves. Despite that, the astral experience completely changes your way of thinking, completely changes the way that you focus on Gnosis. That Gnosis was taught to you. You begin to comprehend the path for yourself, and you no longer depend so much on that external lecture. The points that come next, because I'm going to enter directly into the practical aspects, will better explain everything that I'm trying to say now. Why astral experience, my astral experience, led me to comprehend my own depth of the eye, not from the intellectual point of view, but rather from the practical point of view.
5: Y de allí pues que el camino se ve mejor despierto, se vive mejor pues, si tú tienes un poco de conciencia.
6: Hence, the path is seen better awake, it is lived better if you have a little bit of consciousness. So let us begin to reflect then on the first signs of the astral experience and the being. So I'll repeat. The first signs of astral experience and the being. Let's pay attention to this. Every first chamber or meditation chamber student or in any level has signs of an astral experience. This is very important. This is the indication that this student is, for his being, a hope, a possibility for the path. And this is something not to be forgotten. Many students had their astral experiences and then they disappeared, they were lost, they were never repeated again. These students did not understand the Gnosis. They did not understand that their being was saying to them, in the way the being says things, in such a simple way, in such a simple language, you who are my son, you who are my soul, I who am your being, I am telling you through these first astral experiences that you in this existence have the possibility to enter into the inner path of traversing the path. You have possibilities. The student thinks that he has simply these experiences because he has practiced and because he had obtained a certain outcome. And after that, he lamentably forgets it. And he leaves the being who gave him those experiences in an endless wait. Therefore, the student did not discipline himself, did not continue to practice, because he had practiced, and since he did not see any additional results, he therefore thought that the best thing was to leave everything aside.
5: En mi caso, pues, seguí practicando. Y no importa si habían resultados o no, yo continué siempre la práctica.
6: In my case, I kept practicing, and it didn't matter if I got results or not. I always continued to practice. So, what's the best moment for an astral travel? Well, this is something sometimes difficult to respond, to answer, because at times we do not have an adequate interior state, and we go to bed, and nonetheless, we have an astral experience. Other times, we have the appropriate inner state, we relax, we go into bed to sleep, expecting to go out in the astral, and then nothing happens. That is why it is difficult to respond to this question, what's the best moment for astral travel? I think that night should be divided into parts. The first part of the night is for the restorative sleep, which serves for the physical body that is tired from the activity of the day to recuperate. And that happens between the hours of 10:30, 11 p.m. or midnight and 3 in the morning. We have 3 hours, sometimes up to 3.5 hours, to use the reparative sleep. And then we have the rest of the night, and from early morning to sunrise, to use conscious sleep. This is how I divide the night. But pay attention. If, when we go to sleep, mentally and psychologically, think that the night is to rest only because the following day we have a lot of activity to carry out, if we have the subconscious program like this, if the nights are only for sleep, it is logical that you will never walk towards conscious awakening in the astral. Yet, on the other hand, if you think that the night is the magical moment in which your soul detaches from the physical body and envelops within the astral body or vital body, penetrates in another dimension, if you go to sleep with this idea, if while being in bed, you close your eyes and you say to yourself, now I am here, and in a matter of minutes, this body will fall asleep and I will be somewhere else, in another place. Wherever I find myself, I must remember that I have left the physical body here in this bed, resting, sleeping. If our way of thinking changed in regard to the night, if the night made us vibrate with that sensation of the magical, with that sensation of the mystery of being able to penetrate into other dimensions, instead of thinking that today is Sunday, today is Saturday, tomorrow is Sunday, today is Sunday, tomorrow is Monday, and I must do a lot of chores, a lot of work, it is obvious that with such an attitude, you cancel the possibility of awakening consciousness in other dimensions.
5: La quinta dimensión corresponde al mundo astral, porque la cuarta dimensión corresponde al mundo vital.
6: The fifth dimension corresponds to the astral world, because the fourth dimension corresponds to the vital world. So we, every night, penetrate into a parallel universe, but we do not always penetrate into the fifth dimension. The fifth dimension is within the fourth dimension, and the fourth dimension is within the third dimension where we are at this moment. Our dreams, our mechanical, intellectual, instinctive dreams, our dreams of the human machine, the mechanical machine, correspond almost always to the etheric world or vital world. They are dreams that are not very colorful, with very little superior emotion. They are simply the repetition of what we

0: So the astral world becomes the payment that the being gives us or makes to us for the work that we have done, that we have realized for an inner work, and then we can see ourselves flying in an astral dream or living a strange, unusual phenomena because we are in a superior state. The worst is to go to sleep sad, preoccupied, trapped in a negative emotion, because this will connect us only to the fourth dimension, and above all, to the fourth dimension of an inferior type. The astral world is an emotional world. It is related with the king of the sky, that is the sun. So, an esoteric practice to go in the astral with a mantra in particular puts the chakras into vibration, and when they spin positively, it is very probable that we will earn the right to surpass the fourth dimension and enter into the fifth dimension or astral world.
1: La práctica debe ser constante y puntual. ¿Por qué?
0: Practice
1: ¿Por qué se debe
0: should be consistent and punctual.
1: Porque tenemos que
0: Why should we practice so much? Because we have to change the vibration of the physical body. We have to change the vibration of the mind, of the emotions, and of the sexual energy itself. And sometimes one practice is not enough. It is the punctuality in the consistency that will keep modifying the inferior vibration in which we normally live in. Thus, the practice must be consistent and punctual, avoiding whenever possible, interrupting it, because to interrupt it means to interrupt the vibration, the current that is going to take us to the objective, which is the astral travel. Which are the first sensations of going into the astral? I remember a friend from high school, from secondary school, to whom in our free time between classes, I will tell him my astral experiences, and he began to practice. And he began to practice, and when he heard a strong buzzing, a strong vibration in his head, he entered into a crisis. And that night he could not go to sleep. He could not sleep. He was so scared that he never practiced again. And I told him, but if you were about to go out in the astral body, and he knew it, but he was afraid of detaching from the body. So it is normal that a practice to go into the astral can become or could transform that in the moment of abandoning the body, you hear that strange buzzing, that sound that is produced by when the chakras are activated, when they spin positively. Those are some of the first sensations that indicate that one is about to detach from the physical body, among other ones. There are many and different ways of the astral experience, which is something that is never repeated exactly the same. Then we go on to the key of discernment. That is very important because we should always ask ourselves what dimension we are in. We should accustom ourselves to prepare for it. We should know how to distinguish. We need to discern when it is physical and when it is internal astral. Because the dimensions are very similar, it is very important to ask that question to ourselves, because it could happen that we are already out of our physical body in the astral and we don't know it. Astral unfolding, what it consists of? Well, it consists on unfolding from the physical body. To unfold means to leave the physical body. Astral projector, what it means? Well, it means to project your body 1 meter or some meters or outside of the house, or to project yourself in a place at a, or a very distant place, etc. For me, the experience of unfolding and projecting in the astral body, I like it, but I see a disadvantage, and that is that you often remain around the physical body and you do not go away from it. These experiences of seeing myself leaving the physical body seem to me very interesting.

0: interesting. How would you separate from an arm? How you separate from the other arm? How you separate from a leg? How you separate from the other leg? And you start feeling yourself as a double, and you are already living that physical covering outside of the physical body. But then it's hard to move away from there. From, you know, many times I have gone around and around the physical body, and I even get stuck to the ceiling of the room without being able to go to leave myself. The magnetism that the physical body exercises on the astral is very strong. It attracts it tremendously. To try to open the door to go out on the street, to walk away from the physical body, it's always hard, because you always have the idea that you have your physical body there. So many times I prefer to completely forget about the physical body, not to think about that I have a physical body, nor that I have to return. Because I think that all those who have seen their physical body when they unfold and sees it there asleep, it makes such an impression. I mean, it's not that this is negative, but I want to explain that to unfold and to project is good, but it limits you in your field of action. Many times it is better not to think about the physical body, not even remember that you have it, as not to have to return to it constantly.
1: El despertar del astral durante el sueño.
0: Awakening the astral during sleep. Well, this also often occurs, and in this the key of discernment helps a lot. One sometimes finds oneself in an auric experience in common sleep, and you suddenly notice that you realize that you are outside of the physical body, in the astral body, and this is good because you are now quite removed from the physical body itself, so you do not feel an attraction to it, and therefore allows you to have a much longer journey to some place in air, even to visit another planet in the solar system, well, wherever they allow you to go, obviously. Now I'm going to comment about the experience in the astral assisted by the Divine Mother, which is the experience in which you surely feel much more secure, much more protected, to feel that she herself, your beloved mother, is taking you from the physical body, and that she herself is going to take you to a certain place, is something that gives you a lot of confidence, a lot of a sense of safetiness, of security. Hence the prayer that I always recommend with her, to go in the astral body. I believe in God, I believe in the White Lodge, and I believe in my Divine Mother. My mother helped me to go consciously in the astral body. I repeat, I believe in God, I believe in the White Lodge, and I believe in my Divine Mother. My mother helped me to go consciously in the astral body. When we say, I believe in God, we're referring to the Absolute, to the Eternal Father, to the Father Mother of everything, which is the principal thing of which we have faith on, in the eternal cosmic common Father, in God. And from God comes all the masters, the entire White Lodge. And that is also why I believe in the White Lodge. And in a particular way, I am united to all of this through my Divine Mother, which is why I believe in God. I believe in the White Lodge, and I believe in my Divine Mother. And we have to say this with great faith, with keeping in mind this reflection, this comprehension that I have shared, so that this penetrates into the depths of our minds and our hearts like a true, real feeling, like a superior emotion. So in this way, we prepare to be assisted by the Divine Mother. She will take you from the physical body, and you will feel the trust of a virgin who is your dear mother, is helping you in that process. And surely you are very protected by her. And additionally, she will take you where you have to be taken, and she will leave you in that place, etc., etc.
1: Luego, más adelante, puedo comentar distintas experiencias con la Divina Madre.
0: Later on, I may share or comment different experiences with the Divine Mother, above all in the astral travel. But now, let us thought of one of those astral travels or projections, and I remember two astral projections that I will never forget. One of them, speaking of the Palace of Justin, when I was doing a mission in Mexico, we were directing the monastery in Guadalajara, Mexico, and a person appeared who was threatening because we did not allow certain behavior from him, certain conduct in the monastery, and we spoke clearly to him, and so he became our enemy. We gained a free enemy, as it is said, and since he was a lawyer, he threatened us to report us to the immigration police of Mexico City. At the beginning, we didn't pay much attention to this, but since he kept on repeating and repeating the same threat and the same idea to other people, we heard the information. So one day, the being allowed me to present myself to the Palace of Divine Justice in the fifth dimension. I arrived to that place. I entered into a hall that was dimly lit. It was almost dark, and I waited for that hall to be illuminated, and that most likely in front of me I was going to find these Egyptian columns, surely masters of karma, dressed in the way of ancient Egypt, you know, an Egyptian decoration, because this is how one imagines it to be. I prostrated in that hall, putting my forehead, my head in the ground on that floor, and I wait for some time. Then someone calls me, and I find myself not in the hall that I had imagined, but I am in an office of a lawyer, of a normal lawyer's office of the 21st century, with a library, a regular desk. And this person tells me to come closer, and I walk toward his desk, and he's dressed with a tie, with a elegantly, like an adult person, you know, like a, very elegantly. And I realize that I'm in a lawyer's desk, in a lawyer's office. And I see their books that have to do with law. I have curious, that lawyer is a child, an adolescent, a teen, 14 years more or less, dressed elegantly like an adult person. And he says to me to come even closer to him, to come closer, even more. So I lean over that desk, and he, the lawyer child, the judge of karma, rests his head on my heart to see what problem I have. So he already knows what I have come. I have come to complain about a lawyer in the physical world who threatened us to report us to the immigration police of Mexico. Then that lawyer, that adolescent, that child who is a judge of karma, simply tells me not to pay attention to that person, that the matter is not of importance, that there's no danger. So he invites me to sit where he's sitting, to turn around the desk and to sit there, to see how, from his point of view, when he's sitting, things are seen differently from the way we see it, or how different is how we see it from the inside out. So when we think about karma, about the masters of judges of karma, we see things from the outside in. So, and he invited me to see it from the inside out, that were completely different. So I took his seat momentarily, and I realized that there was no danger. As we commonly say, a barking dog does not bite. So I remained serene, and I stayed there for some moments with that lawyer, so elegantly dressed in that modern office, like any office in this time and era. Nevertheless, we have the idea in our heads that the Palace of Cosmic Justice has to be exactly the same as an establishment in ancient Egypt. So I returned to the physical world. I told this to my wife, Leida, and then we were serene, and we never had problems with that person who always talk a lot, spoke about so much, but never did anything.
1: La siguiente experiencia fue por simple curiosidad. Quería yo saber más del Palacio de la Justicia, y viéndome fuera del cuerpo físico, pedí al ser que me transportara al Palacio de la Justicia Cósmica.
0: The following experience was due to simple curiosity. I wanted to know more about the Palace of Justice, and seeing myself outside of the physical body, I asked the being to transform me to the Palace of Cosmic Justice. But I had nothing to ask for. I just simply had curiosity. So I felt that a gigantic hand, as if I were a dwarf, a little dwarf, held me in the palm of his hand. That giant held me. held me in the palm of his hand and hurled me downwards towards the abyss, and I woke up instantly in the physical body, and I comprehended that with the things of the Lord you do not play, that you do not go to the tribunal of karma like a tourist who enters into palaces taking pictures. After that, I never did practices with the law if I was not sure that it had to something important, that it was something important.
1: Compartiendo con hermanos la experiencia astral, esto que estamos haciendo en este momento, que yo cuento estas experiencias.
0: Sharing astral experiences with brethren. This is what we are doing at this moment, in which I'm telling these experiences can have a negative side. It's negative if I tell them for vanity or that I'm breaking a hermetism, that I should not be telling this. But I had always been grateful to Master Samael, who is his book, recounts his astral experiences, because those experiences have permitted me to comprehend quickly. And this is the same that I do, and many of us do, which is that we read the Master's books in order to go to the astral experience faster through a superior motivation, and how he has lived that, that he is teaching us in his books. I think that it's interesting that like-minded people who are in the Gnostic studies in private at a friend's house in a specific location, in a place where they can be in silence, in seclusion, in a shared set, can see and exchange impressions about astral experiences, because this stimulates, it helps that one becomes interested and never abandons the exercise of awakening of consciousness. When this is prohibited, when this is qualified as negative, when it is not seen as a good thing, to me it seems that that silence makes people forget the importance of astral travel in respect to the inner part itself. I read almost all the books of Lobsang Rampa because they encouraged me, they motivated me to get up each night to do the practice. That is why I wanted, through Radio Curari, or Curari Radio, to speak about this. And I have hardly begun. I have not touched on too many things. I have a long list here that is going to be hard to cover it completely. A list about the things that I have lived and that they're very interesting. And you can be sure that there's no intention of vanity in this, nor that I do think or feel that I have absolute control of astral travel, because this is an experience that, thank God, is under the control of the being.
1: La transmutación del Hamsa.
0: Transmutation with Hamsa in relationship with astral travel for me has been very important, because the more I transmuted my sexual energies with the powerful mantras or mantric syllables Hamsa, I realized that I could remain outside of the physical body for a much longer time. That the amount of energy transmuted allowed me to be outside of the physical body for more or less time. Therefore, to work with the Hamsa, because it charges our astral body with astral light, with magnetism, with electricity, and that allows the chakras to spin, to vibrate at a greater velocity. And that is helpful, or that allows us to be able to operate for much more time outside of the physical body and to visit so many places, so many sites, according to the will of the being. My first astral experience, I went out in a very curious way, because I left through the pineal gland. It was as if someone had lifted my legs and had quickly done so, and then I step over my physical body, and I realized that I was outside the physical body, but that I left through the pineal gland. You can live through other chakras, through other glands, but I left there, through there, for the first time, and I left being propelled about 5 or 6 meters from the physical body in the living room of my mother's house, and I stayed there in a squatting position, meaning semi-seated on that floor, knowing that I was outside of the physical body. And little by little, I rose up until I was standing. I realized that I was in an inferior dimension. I was not in the superior astral. I was in an inferior dimension. Then, in one room of the rooms of that house of my mother, my divine mother came out with a veil that covered her from the head to toe. And she lifted me up as if I were a small child and she began to move her legs just as she was emerging from the depths of an ocean, and she was moving her legs. Imagine how people move when they are in the depth of the ocean to be able to rise to the surface. And while she was doing those movements of her legs to bring me from a very inferior dimension and place me in a superior dimension, I was trying to see through the holes in that veil the face of my mother. I wanted to see her face. The first time of an astral unfoldment. Then new astral experiences follow, where I try to open the door, to go to the street, to move through the garden, to try to float, to try to inform some people that they were in the astral bodies. And like that, other and other experiences came. A long time went by in which I didn't have any experiences. And then others followed, and some of these experiences were superior, others were inferior. I remember one of these astral experiences of a superior time in which I found myself in a type of palace temple located on top of a mountain. And there, everyone was shouting, "Long live the Christ!" And in chorus, everyone was repeating in that town, in that village located on top of a mountain, or actually on top of many mountains, "Long live the Christ!" And then afterwards, someone will go out of a window and shout, "Long live the Divine Mother!" And then everyone would repeat in chorus, "Long live the Divine Mother!" So I realized that there above, in those superior dimensions, adoration to the Christ, adoration to the Divine Mother is very important in those places of great happiness. On the other hand, the experience in the inferior dimensions is completely the opposite. There, everything has been forgotten. The name of Ishtin is lost. I could talk of that a little bit later on.
1: Comento ahora sobre lo que es el dios penate, o patrón de una ciudad, o país.
0: Now I'm going to comment about the penate god, or patron god of a city or country. For me, it has always been important when I arrived to Rome to seek for the penate god, the patron god of the city of Rome. I always reflect when I'm going to a city, for example, in the city of Mazatlán, Mexico, land of the deer. In other words, the names of the cities always tell me something, and I always try to keep track of the name of a city so that it can lead me to comprehend its penate god or patron saint and how the white lodge is represented there, especially when we have change from one Gnostic mission to another. I always go to the cathedral or to the main church, or like it is said here in Italy, the Duomo, to see who's the patron of the city. Because even though this seems symbolic, this connects with the internal part of the city. So then, in the case of Rome, when we try to come here to do a mission here for the first time, I travel from Spain to Rome in my astral body. I am persecuted by police helicopters, obviously Lords of Karma, who persecuted me. I'm coming to bring the Gnostic teachings to Rome, and I descend here in the middle of the day, and those helicopters now transform into patrol officers, always the police. And there is a great multitude of people who are following me because they know that I'm bringing the Gnostic teachings. And these karmic agents follow me because that's how karma is. I mean, it always sets its limits, no? I mean, even though we want that the Gnostic mysteries can reach to everyone, there's people who, due to karma, cannot receive it. We have to negotiate everything. And among the multitudes of people, I see a different being that comes to me, and he opens his way among these multitudes. He comes with a cape that completely covers him, a cape that also covers his head. And I realize that it is the Gnostic master, Valentinus, to whom we owe the Gnostic Mass and so many Gnostic texts, such as the Gospel of Truth and the Gospel of Philip. Well, we all have more or less studied the history of Master Valentinus, and I realize that the patron of this city of Rome, and Rome in reverse is amor, love in Spanish, it is the Gnostic Master Valentine. And the Valentinians. So when the patrol officer saw me face to face with the Gnostic Master Valentinus, they disappeared. Master Valentinus invites me to a place in Rome where his disciples, the Valentinians, were gathered, and we spoke there. And I asked the Gnostic Master Valentinus, what's going on with Gnosis in Rome? What's going on with Gnosis in Italy? Because so many years have gone by and it has not developed. And Master Valentinus responds to me entirely in Spanish. Okay. We will do something. We will give you help. So then we talk about other things, and Valentinus' disciples were gathered around him. And I was very happy with this experience, very content, because I knew then that an important mission could be done here, as it has been now after so many years. That is why it's important for every missionary, even for every second chamber student, to always see with respect the cathedral or main church, the patron saint of any town, city, because behind this, there is always something esoteric hidden. So to travel through Italy and to visit duomos, churches, cathedrals, is something we do always, besides with the devotion and respect to everything that is contained in a church. Also, we do it in order to get in contact with the saint, with the patron saint, with all those that has a reason of being. And we need to know how to connect with that, especially if we want not only to go into the astral, but also to be able to visit certain places. And with this, you can ask for the permission to do so.
1: Encuentro con la Divina Madre.
0: Encounter with the Divine Mother. Well, as I have said at the beginning, the Divine Mother plays a very important role in this, but it's not always of joy, because I can also say that the Divine Mother has come to me to recriminate me, to remind me of having assassinated the child Horus of the ancient Egypt for having killed him. And she suffers the death of Osiris, and obviously the death of her son Horus. So I understood the symbolism. I turn away from those mysteries, and then the Divine Mother is then a widow in mourning, crying for her beloved son and her husband Osiris and Horus. And this is a way to remind me that I was in those Egyptian mysteries, but that I betrayed them. And what matters now is to retake, to resume again those mysteries. The Divine Mother then can present herself in so many ways to help us, to instruct us. Another experience with the Divine Mother that I remember is that I was accustomed to going to art exhibits in the times when I studied in the School of Graphic Arts in Venezuela. I used to go to art exhibits from the artists of the city on Sundays, because at the end they always served cocktails, very cold fruit cocktail, obviously containing alcohol, that then, I mean, a group of friends, we had some drinks, and then we would set the world straight, and then we were art specialists or art critics. So we got used to drink some glasses of those cocktails, those art exhibits, and to set the world straight, and that passed, no? And now I am the Gnostic teachings, and it happened that I found myself in an art exhibition in the astral world. I'm not conscious of what's going to happen. It is an esoteric test. A glass of that fruit cocktail is given to me. It is a drink that has fruit juice and alcohol. And I ask myself, should I try this or not? Well, I will not lose anything by trying it a little bit. I will not drink it, the entire glass, but I can try a little bit to see what happens. Also with the, you know, the weather was so hot, which is the justification of the demon alcohol. So then I tried it, and immediately that transformed into another environment. It was a call to attention. A master appeared. He calls my Divine Mother. My Divine Mother comes totally ashamed. And then the master says to her, take him and educate him better. And she, with embarrassment, takes me by the hand and takes me out of that place. And I, ashamed, about what happened. I returned to the physical body. So many times she's trampled, humiliated because of our conduct, for our behavior. And many times she leaves the tribunal of karma also ashamed for the errors we have committed, for the faults that we have committed. So we made her suffer. This is an aspect that we, with the Divine Mother, leaves in the path little by little.
1: Invocaciones de maestros, quisiera poner como ejemplo, que también son cosas interesantes.
0: Invocations to a master, and I will also put as an example that is also something important, is that when you leave the astral body, you should do invocations to the master. I mean, I remember that Master Samael says that the greatest invocations are made outside of the physical body. I mean, the great teachers, the great magicians invoke outside of the physical body in the astral world. They invoke angels, they invoke demons, they invoke any phenomena to do their invocations. So in my case, I took the opportunity in the astral body to invoke none other than Master Kutumi, who together with Master Moria helped and have helped me and helped so much Madame Blavatsky with the secret doctrine. And I'm in a place and in the astral, and I begin to invoke Master Kutumi with a lot of force and experience, you know. And sometime passes, and sometime passes, Master Kutumi does not appear. And I say, well, something is missing, something is not working well. I'm there for a while, and then after a good time pass, I turn around, and to my surprise, behind me, the whole time, Master Kutumi was there observing me and studying me to know the reason why I was invoking him. And since I was not invoking him for any reason, simply by pure curiosity, so I returned to the physical world. So the invocations are not to be done just because. There has to be a reason. In another occasion, I invoked the Venerable Master Samael Onbeor while outside of the physical body, while I was in the living room of my mother's house. Because many things happen always in the house of my Divine Mother, which obviously are related with my inner world, with my interior world. So I was kneeling in that room in front of the doorway, which was closed. I was on the inside, and while kneeling there, I invoked Master Samael. I invoked him many times. Suddenly, the door is opened, and instead of Master Samael appearing, appears one of the warriors of Mars from Samael. One of the warrior angels from Mars of Samael, he comes dressed in the style of the Roman warriors, dressed as a Roman soldier with a Roman scale, with Roman sandals. I mean, he was dressed completely in a Roman attire. He was an angel of Samael. He was so tall that he had to bow down as to be able to go through the door. He was practically unable to enter the room completely. He came to tell me that at that moment Master Samael was very busy and he was not able to attend to me, but to go after him. So he asked me to accompany him. So I left my mother's house through that door and we walked through that street. And as I walked, that giant of 3 or 4 meters was floating above my head and we were conversing. And I was looking at how big he was, how stocky, how strong that angel soldier of Samael was. And to say goodbye, that angel Samael showed me his right arm in flexed muscle, like in this position, to show me his forehead. And he says, and this is just one of Samael's soldiers. So as to give me an idea of what all the warriors or soldiers of Samael would be like. And I returned to the physical world.
1: Tampoco invocaba ya Master Samael porque tenía algo importante que decirle. Esto siempre me ha dado vergüenza, hacer invocaciones y llamar personajes así importantes para nada.
0: I did not invoke Venerable Master Samael because I had something important to tell him. It has caused me shame to do invocations, to call important people simply for nothing, you know. So many times we behave in a completely foolish way. That is why it is important not only to go out in the astral, but also to have the motivation about what would you do in that moment if you were to find yourself outside of the physical body. And when I give this lecture in First Chamber and in other levels, I ask those people present, if you were at this right moment in your astral body, where would you go? and the majority remain silent. They do not know what to say. That's why one reads, that's why one travels, that's why one visits a cathedral, to get in contact with the Holy Spirit of a city, to enter in contact with the interior part, to find a motif, a reason of being for that experience. We have already talked about the Tribunal of Karma, and we talk about that experience. So now I'm going to talk about a visit from a Tiger Night. This happened on three consecutive nights, always at my mother's house in the astral world. I was outside of the physical body, and I found myself in what we call those alleyways or the side part of the house, because in South America, we do not live in apartments or flats. You know, we live in houses, and the houses are surrounded by a walkway, which you then can completely go around the house. There is a patio in the front, and there's also a patio garden in the back. So in the side of the house, at the side of the house, I was called by someone, and I approached there, and it was a visit from a Tiger Knight from ancient Mexico. I approached him, and he showed me one of his claws. He ran it quickly through my face as to intimidate me, as to cut me with his claws. I mean, with his sharp claws. I mean, the sharp claws of those of his hands. And with fear, I jumped back. And right at that moment, he told me that I must not be afraid, that he came to take me on a journey. He told me to climb onto his shoulders. I climbed on the shoulders of that Tiger Knight, who was half man and half feline. I held strongly to his neck, and he jumped onto a gigantic tree, on the trunk of a gigantic tree, which was the whole universe. And he began to run and run and run along the branches of that tree. And we penetrated into regions and regions of the universe. And I grabbed onto that neck with force, you know. Then, after having traversed the immense tree, which at the same time was the universe, we returned once again to the trunk and descended. And there he explained to me, what you have seen are holes that at certain moments open up and allowed us to penetrate through those branches different dimensions of the whole universe. And to me that seems something marvelous, formidable. I returned to the physical body, happy, very happy, content from that experience, which stayed with me the whole day. But it did not end there. The next night, he appeared again. And once again, another tree through the tree. Then on the third night, that Tiger Knight said goodbye. That Tiger Knight, the priest, said goodbye. Let's remember that in ancient Mexico, there were Tiger Knights and Eagle Knights, which, of course, is an initiatic degree. And the tiger is a symbol of Lucifer. It is also a symbol of wisdom. And the tiger's claw is a greeting, also of the masters of Freemasonry. And the tiger is also a symbol, like the lion, of the law.
1: Todas esas órdenes secretas existen en las dimensiones superiores.
0: All these secret orders exist in the superior dimensions. So if you take a trip to Mexico, be attentive to the town, to the city you visit. Go to the main plaza, inquire about it, ask who is this town dedicated to. So in this way you begin to prepare with the internal part, because as a missionary, you know, you go from one place to another, or simply because you go on a trip, you connect with the whole esoteric side of that place.
1: ¿Cómo pasar del mundo astral al mundo mental?
0: How to go from the astral world to the mental world? Well, Master Samael explains this. If you haven't read it, well, the difficult thing is to unfold in the astral. But once you have unfolded in the astral, it is so simple. Other times, when you try to unfold in the astral, it's not so easy. In other words, that once you are able to unfold in the astral, you simply get up, walk, and leave the body. You don't do any effort other than having to spend the night chanting the mantra without sleeping, in a vision, accumulating sleepiness, and then let yourself go Let the emotion take you and separate yourself from the physical body. And once you are out of the physical body, in the astral world, standing, like if it was a whip, you lean your body forward and you throw yourself forward with your head as if you were propelling something, trying to get something out of that inside of you so that you can live through the final plan. For example, astral body, get out of me. Mental body, get out of me. Causal body, get out of me. And in this way, one remains without the astral body, without the mental body, without the causal body, as a soul, undressed without any of the bodies. The practice is quite simple, but the difficulty is to unfold on the astral. Once you're out, the practice is to shake off the body with a forward motion, like trying to throw through the pineal gland the astral, the mental, and the causal bodies. If you throw the astral body outside of yourself, you end up in the mental body. If you throw the mental body outside of yourself, then you remain in the causal body. And then when returning, there was the astral body waiting for me. And who is this person? Who is this blonde man? I do not know who he is. And who are you? I asked. And I am your astral body. He responded, I was waiting for you. He jumped into me and I returned to my position.
1: Visita al sol astral la noche de un 26-27.
0: Visit to the astral sun on the night of a 26-27. We were always taught, and it was taught in such a way in the Sierra Nevada, in the Summum Supremum Sanctuary, that on the night from the 26th to the 27th, an enormous chain is carried out in our solar system around the sun. And that in the center was the solar logos with a huge staff, with a star tunic, and that being the solar logos, Jesus Christ himself leads that chain, and that all the souls of the solar system have at that moment the opportunity to make petitions or to go ask to go from one initiation to another, etc., etc., etc. I had always heard about this until I had the opportunity to find myself in the astral body on the night of the 26th-27th. Therefore, I asked the being to take part of this chain. I can say that I did not see the whole complete chain, but I was part of the chain. And I was in the sun. And the sun was not a mass of fire. The sun was a planet. And we were all children. We were holding hands, forming part of that chain. And we were dressed simply. And we sang a hymn to the sun. I did not live it as it was told to me, but I am narrating it as I had lived it. I imagine that each person can live this in a completely different way.
1: Encuentro con el íntimo Chesed.
0: Encounter with the intimate Chesed.
1: Bueno, esto sucede en el interior de la Tierra.
0: Well, this happened in the interior of the Earth. I am in the center of the Earth. It is the beginning of the Gnostic teachings, and there has been an earthquake. It's like if in the room in which I am is a subterranean room within the Earth. I am standing there, and I do not know why or for what reason or how did I get there. Suddenly, the entire earth shakes. There has been a tremendous earthquake. The walls of that stone room break, and from the middle of that crack comes the intimate Chesed. He's accompanied with his different parts of the being. Some children, some women, some young people, they were all parts of the being. They came to meet me. I am glued to that wall, and one of them says, look at how he has degenerated. Look at how his mind is. And I felt so ashamed because they could see my mind, my diabolic mind, my animal mind, my degenerated mind, degenerated through the abuse I had made of my mind from so many, many, many senses. And I, embarrassed, wanted to defend myself. I said to them, yes, but now I am in the Gnostic studies and I'm changing. And one of those parts of the bean then pulls out a cigarette, like pretending that he was smoking. And to produce desire in my mind, I mean, everyone was amazed. I did not know what they saw in my mind, but they were all truly surprised with my degenerated mind. After this experience, they ordered me to kneel. They took measurements and they left. And this is how I got to know my intimate. She said, like a gladiator, he seemed like a Greek statue. He walked like an Olympian, you know, like one of those Olympian gods with muscles that were perfect. I mean, he was like a living statue. And with a certain smile, with certain beauty, and a certain happiness, in spite of the fact that I was lost, that I was lost, that I was degenerated, nonetheless, they were to see how they could help me. And all of this begins to influence my life, and I begin to take seriously the fact that I had to die. So it is the astral travel that had stimulated me to comprehend the need to die. Not because someone says that it is necessary to die in the ego for behavior, for conduct, to give a good image, for appearances, etc., etc. That is why I wanted to dedicate this topic to the Gnostic brethren, so that they reflect on all of this and do not undervalue and do not leave aside the esoteric practice of astral travel. Try to become conscious of your own experiences. Take this seriously. It is important to see, to experience, so as to be able to work intensely, consciously in the depth, conscious of what is doing, and not simply to take on a certain behavior, a certain conduct in front of others, only for appearances. So,
1: invocación de amigos.
0: Invocations to friends. I have experienced what some have asked of me. Rafael, if you have the opportunity to go out in the astral body, can you call me to see if I've woken up, if I awaken, if you awaken my consciousness? And I have experienced this in two or three cases. The first case was of a friend who is a missionary today, and I promised him that when I went out in the astral body, I would call him and I would look for him. So, in effect, that's what I did. I said, my Father, my Lord, my God, I ask you with all my heart, with all my soul to invoke for me. And I said the name of the person. I asked in the name of the Christ, by the power of the Christ, by the majesty of the Christ. And I kept waiting. I look everywhere to see where my friend would appear. Every time passed by. And I saw him coming, completely rejuvenated, very different from the physical world. But it was him. And then I said, here it is, what you had asked. And he came completely asleep. And I realized that he would not remember anything. And indeed, in the morning, I looked for him. I went to his house because he was our neighbor. And he didn't remember anything. When we were in Spain, doing a mission for the first time, also in Spain, these topics, one of our second chamber students, one who studied a lot the work of the master, asked me the same thing. He was a Gnostic brother from Valencia, and I did the same thing. He came to me. He came to me very young, rejuvenated, with a totally different appearance to what he had physically, because he was of an older age, physically, in the physical world. He smiled at me. I observed his gaze. He was profoundly asleep. And from then on, I learned what Master Samael said. It is very difficult to wake up a person. Ever since, I have not had more experiences with this because it makes no sense.
1: Encuentro con los maestros de la medicina. Bueno, de esto han sido una serie de experiencias bien interesantes con el templo de Arden.
0: Encounter with the masters of medicine. Well, there have been a series of interesting experiences with the temple of Arden, with a family member who suffered from asthma, and that this made all of us in the family suffer. I made a commitment with myself that the date in which I unfold in the astral body, I would take him into the temple of Alta. And when the opportunity presented itself, I took him by the hand and I took him from his body and I went flying with him. I asked my intimate to take me to the temple of Alta. I arrived to a place, I descended to that place, and when I landed, There I found myself in front of a house, and it seemed strange to me. This cannot be the temple of Alden. I knock on the door while I kept holding the person's hand. I knock on the door, and a woman came out. I mean, an ordinary woman who lived in that house, and I asked her, this is the temple of Alden, right? Well, I don't know what you're looking for. She didn't know how to answer to me, and she closed the door and left me there. And I wondered why the being brought me here. Why the being has brought me here? What was wrong? What's missing? So I was preoccupied with the person who was holding my hand, you know, knowing that this was a unique occasion and that at any moment I could return to the physical body, and I didn't want to lose this opportunity. So I was reflecting, and then I said, something was missing here. And I decided to kneel to pray, and suddenly the appearance of that house disappeared and the landscape disappeared, and there was before me the Temple of Alden, a temple with transparent walls that you can see outside from the inside, but from the outside no one can see it. Then I saw the quantity of patients who were there. I delivered the sick person that had made the journey with me to the people in charge then, and I returned to the physical world. Today that person does not suffer from that illness anymore, and since I gained so much faith for the Temple of Alden and the Masters from this experience, when we do chains of healing and we name sick people, I always keep in mind that the Masters truly aid, and that I know that always we take those people in hand and we visit the Temple of Alden. And it is interesting that when we go to the Temple of Alden, we, the Gnostics, the sequence that we take with us is curious, but they are immediately received and attended to. I mean, so many people who are waiting. I mean, it is as if we had a special pass to enter into that place. Like when you arrive to an emergency hospital and you find so many patients there, and you don't know when they will attend to you, but thanks to a good content you have then suddenly called your name and you are looked after. The Gnostics are attended so quickly in the Temple of Alden. And I wonder why. And over time I have comprehended this. Because the sick person that we bring normally knows about Gnosis, or we have spoken to him about the Gnostic teachings. And it is always important for a sick person to have the Gnostic knowledge, or at least some slight information about our status, and to accept that that his illness has a karmic cause. If the sick person recognizes his error, it is much easier for him to be cured than another person who does not want to recognize his error, because an illness is a medicine that is given to the patient who has a sick soul. So, in the end, illnesses are medicines for the soul who are sick. I mean, similia, similius curantur. So, if the person repents and recognizes his error, and if it is not a karma, or if it is a karma that can be negotiated, then it can be cured. Well, we're not going to stand more on the topic of medicine as to give way to other topics that are important, as to be able to cover the first part of this topic, to share experience that is interesting with Master Wiracocha, with Paracelsus, and above all with the Mama Seferino Maravita from the Mayan Rite of Medicine, who has a living mummy and who is a master of resurrection. I invoke this master, and we always do so in the name of the universal Mayan medicine, obviously in the name of the Christ. And by doing so, we are assisted by the Mama Seferino Maravita from the Mayan Rite of Medicine, in the name of Kaluswanga, the Mayan God.
1: Visita la Iglesia Gnóstica. La Iglesia Gnóstica no es que exactamente está en
0: a visit to the Gnostic Church. The Gnostic Church is not that it is exactly in a certain place. The Gnostic Church possesses one of the greatest treasures, which is the Holy Grail. But if the Holy Grail is found in Montserrat, Catalonia, Spain, could we affirm that it is the Gnostic Church? Or is that the Gnostic Church is made up by many temples of the White Lodge? Well, in any case, a visit to the Gnostic Church is also very interesting when you unfold the astral body and when you have a reason to visit it. I mean, you must always have a reason to visit it. When we developed the program, the three chambers of the temple and its internal order, as to found the Gnostic Society, which I work very intensely on the whole program, I presented myself before the Gnostic Church with that program in order to get it approved. And I was surprised to find at the door of that Gnostic Church two guardians, one on the right side and another one on the left. And one of them was Count Saint Germain. He received that material. I entered. And very interesting things happened there that, you know, well, that temple of the Gnostic Church was a gigantic temple and we could walk within it and even fly without leaving the temple. In other words, it is difficult to say exactly what a temple is because a temple is nature itself and not that idea that we have of a temple that is, you know, it has to be a square or rectangular or round made out of stone. It is different in those dimensions. Everything changes there.
1: En el reino de Melquisedec.
0: In the kingdom of Melchizedek, well, in the kingdom of Agartha, in the heart of the earth, there are so many experiences about this. But before these experiences took place, I always felt a great attraction for the figure of Master Melchizedek. I think one first begins to vibrate with the masters by reading about them, by studying. If you study the chapter from Obsendowski, Beasts, Men, and Gods, you feel very motivated to draw close to the king of the world, Melchizedek, Chang'an, as he's also known, and then you could have certain experiences. If you lay down, opening your arms in a cross with your head pointing towards the north on the ground, and you concentrate on Chang'an, you concentrate on Melchizedek, on the genie of the earth, on the cosmic creator who is responsible for this planet, and you begin to meditate on him, one day you may be invoked from there, called to the order of Melchizedek. It is all a matter of esoteric practices, which is what I'm explaining here. The teachings has to be lived with practices, because if it's not, it is only intellectual information that stays in the personality and in the mind, and when we disincarnate, it will completely be forgotten. Everything that is theoretical has to become a superior emotion. It is necessary to learn to meditate on the teachings. It is necessary to learn how to transform all the intellectual information into a superior emotion. That is why not a single day should go by in which we do not practice. Encounter with Jesus. Well, the most striking thing about an experience with Jesus is his gaze. His brilliant eyes. His eyes that seem to have a special sparkle, like a person who is about to cry. When you see that a person is about to cry and those first tears appear, it's like it has that special shine. You say, this person has already started to cry. Well, in Jesus' gaze, it's like observing a clean, transparent crystal, like eyes that are so full of joy and happiness, so gleaming, that indicate that he's a being who has suffered a lot, yet at the same time has loved so much that he's always about to smile or perhaps about to cry. On the other hand, when we think of the eyes of a person who's sad, who is indifferent, who has an opaque gaze, when we think of a cadaver, a person who has died, we see that in their eyes there's no light. Then we can understand what I'm trying to say about a Jesus who has these brilliant eyes. This lecture is becoming too long. This thing that I'm expounding on is extending too much, and I would like to extend more on the figure of Jesus, and I think we'll have the opportunity to do so. I think if you ask yourselves if we want like to expand on one of the topics that have been covered, I will do it with pleasure, but I will not like to, you know, go so much standing myself on this torrent of information that we had shared, and you know, but if it is necessary, I'll do it. I don't know. And I also encountered those brilliant eyes in John the Baptist. I mean, John the Baptist looks so much like Jesus, and Jesus resembles John the Baptist so much in his gaze, in his look, in his eyes, that there's, you know, I have confused them so many times and not knowing which one was which. And it is the characteristic of one who has loved his being so much that their eyes are full of that brilliant light, sparkles of light in their gaze.
1: Encuentro con Judas Iscariot.
0: Now, the encounter with Judas Iscariot. This happened in the city of Valencia. Always, obviously.

0: tunic. Then, to my surprise, he says his hands to me and greets me with the name of Judas Iscariot, and he invites me to enter his group gathered in those bushes. And there, those students, or disciples of Judas, were giving him the results of their esoteric work. Each one was giving accounts of their work. There were five or six disciples. They spoke about the dissolution of the eye. And one of them was very preoccupied because his physical body was about to wake up in the physical world. And the notebook where he wrote down all his spiritual experiences was underneath the pillow. And he was afraid that the cleaning lady would enter and see those notes. And, I mean, he was super preoccupied in that gathering. So, in other words, that he was connected with the physical and at the same time he was present in that gathering. Judas told him not to worry, that everything was under control, and continue with the meeting. The meeting ends, and I realize that it's the same teaching that we give, the same teaching that those disciples gave to Judas Iscariot. The meeting finished, ended. We say goodbye, you know, to one another with the inverential peace, and I return to the physical world. It was my first experience with Judas Iscariot. Thank him, others and others and others, related with the infra world, etc., etc.
1: Encuentro con Juan el Bautista.
0: Encounter with John the Baptist. I mean, carried by Beethoven's melody, one of the symphonies. I could not help it, but the symphony which distracted me from that place and transported me to another place is carrying me to a place in Holy Land. And there, in that place, in the Jordan, I have an encounter, as Master Samael says, unusual, unexpected, with John the Baptist, the prophet Elijah. And I put it here due to the following. Because I, knowing that I may return to the physical world, I said to him, Master, say just one word to me. I wanted him to say something to me before I disappear from this astral land, holy land, and return to the physical world, having learned something important from him. Say, tell me just one word. And he, kneeling, said, with just one word, I want to say to you, I will tell you just one word. And kneeling, his left knee on the ground and the right knee up, hands clasped, forcefully joined together, he prayed to the Father with so much love that his eyes welled with so much light and so much love for the Father that there I comprehended what it meant to pray, the intensity of prayer, and not the prayer that we do mechanically call with our love. How much love one has to feel in a prayer to the Father. He prayed with so much love, that being that truly he moved me. And I will always be grateful to this being who truly taught me what prayer is. And it is what I do when I pray kneeling. Unless I not get my heart to explode with joy and love for my Father, I am not content. One single prayer is not enough for me. I repeat it and I repeat it and I repeat it until I reach that high vibrational note. And when I achieve it, it is marvelous because everything is forgiven, everything is forgotten, everything is canceled. The only thing that matters, that is important, is the love between him and I, between me and him. I mean, it's a marvelous thing what love can do. Love is marvelous. Love is miraculous.
1: Bien. Encuentro con Dante Alighieri. Parece que esta lista está muy larga.
0: Well, encounter with Dante Alighieri. So this list is too long. I mean, encounter with Dante Alighieri, encounter with Beethoven, encounter with Santa Teresa of Jesus, encounter with Count Saint Germain, who I already cited, and an encounter in Northern Europe with Paracelsus. And why all these experiences? Is it perhaps that I am something different, special? Or the practice is what makes a difference? When you practice and practice every day, and practice with love, and practice and not get tired of practicing. And when this meeting ends now and mass rests a little bit, and then begin to practice, it is logical that the heart explodes with joy. And all these things are achieved. It is not possible in any other way. I stop here. I do not want to keep on going right now.

0: I don't want to abuse this. I'm going to mark where I ended because we will continue this in another opportunity. And what remains pending is the encounter with Dante Alighieri in Florence. When I started to prepare this list, I could not stop. The memory of so many things got activated that I was running and writing it quickly on my notebook. And whatever I was writing it. I mean, I would write it on my phone. I mean, it was not possible that I could not share this with my brothers. I think that it is something that is often produces a stimulus for all of us, the same way that Master Samael did with us, all that he has shared with us, all that he has explained to us about his teachings.
1: Doy por alto esta primera parte y continuará luego una segunda parte.
0: So, up to here, this first part, we will continue with a second part, and that the astral experiences will continue, but we will also connect with the aspect of the death of the eye. I don't know if there's time for some questions or one question or several questions. I leave this at the hands of our friends of Corel Radio.
2: Estimado Rafael,
3: dear Rafael, truly, we are very grateful with you for having shared with us these inner experiences. I propose to you that we leave for the second part of this activity the questions that we have. We have some questions from the listeners, and this way we can also make way to new ones that may emerge next month when we repeat this activity, so that we can answer the questions then.
1: Muy bien. Muchísimas gracias entonces.
0: Okay, very well.
1: Helio.
0: Thank you very much then. Helio. And thank you also to all of you who work there at Coradio Radio, who made this communication, this sharing possible. And also thank you to all those who have followed us, who listened today. And until next time, have a happy night.

Chapter 7, Fundamental Education. I will never become tired of emphasizing that the academic and educational systems of these degenerated times are only useful to adulterate the authentic values of the being. Facts have come to demonstrate that I am right. Each school year, approximately 500 West German children will commit suicide, according to the statistics of previous years. It is estimated that 14,000 adolescents will try to take their lives, and a high number of them, one out of every three students under 16 years of age, will have severe symptoms of tension caused by what the Germans denominate as Stuhlangst, which means acute scholar anxiety. The pressures and tensions of school, which some children find that they cannot combat, are responsible for one of the most serious situations which the youth face. Stuhlangst seems to be one more social phenomenon, the result of a highly competitive school system, not only in Germany, but also in all the countries of the world, mixed with high unemployment and a hierarchic society which worships foolish academic diplomas as a ticket to obtain highly remunerable jobs and a status symbol. The number of school-aged children who go through this type of anxiety feel that the systems of tension are unbearable. According to a study carried out by Carl Stritt Matter, a professor of educational science, one out of every three boys under 16 years of age suffer chronic stomach problems, wet their beds while sleeping, or suffer severe headaches. One out of every five students are under psychiatric treatment. And it has been found that even children 9 years old suffer ulcers due to school tension. The interesting things of the case are the statistics of school suicide, especially discouraging due to the age of the victims. Of the 517 students under 18 years of age who committed suicide in Germany in 1976, 103 were between 10 and 15 years of age. The level of suicide among young people under 18 years of age is approximately 3.3 in every 10,000 in West Germany, 50% higher than in the United States, where suicide among adolescents is also an alarming problem. As long as one does not work with the fundamental education based on the solid principles of free initiative, non-imitation, creative liberty, conscious attention, value, love, how to think, knowing how to listen, wisdom, generosity, comprehension, integration, simplicity, peace, veracity, intelligence, vocation, etc., explained in my book, Fundamental Education, not only children and adolescents, but adults as well, will continue in acute anxiety and in the monstrous increase of the suicide rate. The press. All newspapers are filled with ideas which, in reality, falsify the mind. In this path of psychological liberation, it is not convenient to falsify the mind. It seems to me that in order for there to be true mental health, one needs conscious faith. The press fills the mind with skepticism, and the latter alters the equilibrium of the mind, because it makes it ill. Journalists are 100% skeptical by nature. Mental health is not possible as long as conscious faith does not exist. The skepticism of journalists is contagious and destroys the mind. Children, instead of reading foolishness, should be taken to the countryside and fairy tales of olden times narrated to them. In this manner, their mind will remain open and free of prejudices of these decadent and degenerated times. In these decrepit and mechanical times, it is necessary to recover the capacity of amazement. Unfortunately, modern people have lost this capacity. Television. What is important in life is not to fill the mind with foreign ideas that are seen on television, since, with time, they become effigies. The images that are seen on television are reproduced in the mind, transforming themselves into representations that take up psychological realty.
It is necessary to have the mind clear so that the being can officiate in our psychological universe, free of the shackles of the ego. Those who search for the integral revolution can see useful movies that are related to nature, so that they can obtain objective benefits for the superlative consciousness of the being. Ultra-modern music. Modern music does not have harmony nor authentic melody, and it lacks precise rhythm as well. I consider modern music to be inharmonious, with a type of strident sounds which is harmful to all the five cylinders of the human machine. Music of an ultra-modern type harms the nervous system and alters all the organs of the human physiology. Modern music does not keep concordance with the melodies of the infinite. If the ego is destroyed, one will vibrate with the cosmic music and with that of the world of the spheres. Romantic music is related to the things of time and is illusory. Classical music leads us to the communion with the ineffable, which is not of time and is the eternal. Solio Onincius. The great Russian scientist, George Lakovsky, after having profoundly studied the sunspots, arrived at the discovery that an intimate relationship exists between them and wars. In this era of remote-controlled rockets, profound studies have been made on cosmic rays and their influence on the living cell and organisms in general. The complex mechanism of remote-controlled rockets can be controlled by means of radioactive waves. Neither the radioactivity of the planets in space nor their electromagnetic influence upon living organisms can be denied any longer. A cosmic law called Solio Onincius exists, which has manifested itself on our planet Earth 40 times after the submersion of Atlantis. Such a cosmic law results from the electromagnetic tension of the worlds. The solar system of Ors has a neighboring system called Balio-Otto. There also exists in the cosmos the famous comet Solny, which sometimes draws dangerously close to the resplendent Balio-Otto. Such a resplendent sun has many times seen itself forced to develop a strong magnetic tension in order to be able to firmly maintain its customary cosmic path. This tension, as is natural and logical, provokes identical tension on all the neighboring suns, among which is our sun called Ors. When our sun Ors puts itself in electromagnetic tension so that the cosmic path it follows is not modified, it originates identical tension on all the planets of the solar system of Ors, including our planet Earth. This is the cosmic Solio Onincius, the great law which acts on our Earth at very long intervals. Normally, this great law produces intense religiosity and profound learning for inner self-realization. But when humanity is not psychologically prepared for the action of this law, the result is customarily catastrophic. In the year 1917, the aforementioned cosmic law manifested itself intensely. But since the Russian proletariat was full of profound resentments and bitterness, Solio Onincius was combined in an abnormal and negative manner with the psyche of each individual. The result of that negative combination was the Bolshevik Revolution. It had already been a while that Russia had been preparing itself psychologically for this bloody revolution. The Bolshevik Revolution was certainly the result of an extremely bad combination of Solio Onincius with the psychological idiosyncrasy of each individual. One of the characteristics of this law in action is the yearning for freedom. However, there were in Russia, during that time of the Bolshevik Revolution, a few persons who were able to intelligently take advantage of Solio Onincius to develop objective reason, individual self-consciousness, and the revolution of the dialectic, which will also emerge during these times. Many years have passed, and we do not yet know when Solio Onincius will return. What we do know is that we should prepare ourselves psychologically to receive it in an intelligent manner and achieve, with the help of the same, the integral revolution that I propose in an objective manner in this treatise.
But it is logical to think that if Solio Onincius finds us without psychological preparation, the result has to be a catastrophe. It is good to record in our memory, and to never forget, that the Bolshevik Revolution and the War of 7 Days were really a social catastrophe. We should aspire to carry out on the earth the revolution of the dialectic, and that is why it is necessary to prepare ourselves psychologically as best as possible. It would be lamentable for the next Solio Onincius to find us without any type of psychological preparation. In the past, each time that Solio Onincius manifested itself, it was catastrophic when humanity was not prepared. Let us remember ancient Egypt. Between one dynasty and another, there were terrible events. Twice did Solio Onincius manifest itself in a catastrophic manner in the sunny land of Kern. In the first one, the people, in a bloody revolution, elected rulers through blood and death. The candidates who had in his sacred vase the greatest number of eyes belonging to the legitimately constituted ruling class would be elected as a new ruler. It is clear that the scenes of such a revolt were horrible. In the second manifestation of this cosmic law, the Egyptian people, infuriated, rose against their rulers and killed them by piercing them from side to side with a sacred metallic cable. On that occasion, neither sex nor age was respected, and that cable seemed more like a macabre necklace, which was later dragged by beasts and thrown into the Nile. Solio Onincius produces yearnings for liberation, revolution of consciousness. But when the human being is not prepared, it only occurs to him to kill the rulers, to assassinate others, dethrone kings, cause wars, etc. We should prepare ourselves psychologically for Solio Onincius. We need to become self-conscious and carry out upon the face of the earth the revolution of the dialectic. Religious principles. All religions are precious stones strung on the golden thread of the divinity. Religions conserve the eternal values. False religions do not exist. All religions are necessary. All religions fulfill their mission in life. It is absurd to say the neighbor's religion is useless and that only ours is authentic. If the neighbor's religion is not good, then neither is mine good, because the values are always the same. It is stupid to say that the religion of the indigenous tribes of America is idolatry. Therefore, we also have the right to say that our religion is idolatry. And if we laugh at them, they can also laugh at us. And if we say that they adore or adored idols, then they can also say that we adore idols. We cannot discredit the religion of others without discrediting also ours, because the principles are always the same. All religions have the same principles. Under the sun, every religion is born, grows, develops, multiplies into many sects, and dies. This is how it has always been and will always be. Religious principles never die. The religious forms can die, but the religious principles, in other words, the eternal values, never die. They continue. They are robed in new forms. Religion is inherent to life in the same manner that humidity is to water. There are profoundly religious men who do not belong to any religious form. People without religion are conservative and reactionary by nature. Only the religious man achieves the revolution of the dialectic. There is no reason that justifies religious wars like those of Ireland. It is absurd to classify others as unfaithful, heretics, or pagans, because of the simple fact of their not belonging to our religion. The sorcerer, who in the heart of the African jungles exercises his priesthood before the tribe of cannibals, and the aristocratic Christian archbishop, who officiates in the Metropolitan Cathedral of London, Paris, or Rome, rest on the same principles. Only the religious forms vary. Jesus, the divine rabbi of Galilee, taught all human beings the path of the truth and the revolution of the dialectic. The truth was made flesh in Jesus and will become flesh in every man who achieves integral revolution. If we study religions,
if we carry out a comparative study of religions, we will find in all of them the worship of the Christ. The only thing that varies are the names which are given to the Christ. The divine rabbi of Galilee has the same attributes of Zeus, Apollo, Krishna, Quetzalcoatl, Lao Tzu, Fu Ji, the Chinese Christ, Buddha, etc. One is amazed when one carries out a comparative study of religions. All these sacred religious personages that personify the Christ are born on the 24th of December at 12 o'clock at night. All of these sacred personages are eons of immaculate conceptions. All of them are born by the deed and grace of the Holy Spirit. All of them are born from virgins who are immaculate before childbirth, in childbirth, and after childbirth. The poor and unknown Hebrew woman Mary, mother of the adorable Savior Jesus, the Christ, received the same attributes and cosmic powers of the goddess Isis, Juno, Demeter, Ceres, Vesta, Maia, Adonan, Insombertha, Rhea, Cybele, Tontansen, etc. All of these feminine deities always represent the Divine Mother, the eternal cosmic feminine. The Christ is always the son of the Divine Mother, and worship is rendered to her by all the holy religions. Mary is fecundated by the Holy Spirit. Tradition narrates that the third Logos, in the form of a dove, fecundated the immaculate womb of Mary. The dove is always a phallic symbol. Let us remember, Peristhera, nymph of the court of Venus, transformed into a dove by love. Among the Chinese, the Christ is Fu Ji, the Chinese Christ, who is miraculously born by the deed and grace of the Holy Spirit. While a virgin named Hua Se walked on the riverbank, she placed her foot on the footstep of the great man. Immediately, she was affected emotionally, seeing herself surrounded by a marvelous splendor, and her womb conceived. 12 years having transpired, on the fourth day of the tenth moon, at midnight, Fu Ji was born, thus named in the memory of the river on whose riverbank he was conceived. In ancient Mexico, Christ is Quetzalcoatl, who was the Messiah and transformer of the Toltecs. One day, while Chimalman was alone with her two sisters, a messenger from heaven appeared to her. The sisters, upon seeing him, die of fright. She, upon hearing from the angel's mouth that she would conceive a boy, instantly conceived Quetzalcoatl, the Mexican Christ, without the work of a male. Among the Japanese, the Christ is Amida, who intercedes before the Supreme Goddess, Tensik Daitan, praying for all sinners. Amida, the Japanese Christ of the Shinto religion, is the one who has the powers to open the doors of Gokurat, paradise. This audiobook has been broken into multiple parts to make the download faster. You have reached the end of this section, but not the end of the complete audiobook. Please check your library for the next section of this audiobook. Chapter 20. Restlessness. There is no doubt that a great difference exists between thinking and feeling. This is incontrovertible. Great coldness exists among people. It is the coldness of what is not important, of that which is superficial. The crowds believe that important is what is not important. They suppose that the last fashion, or the latest model of car, or the question of basic salary is the only serious matter. Serious they call the day's account, the love affair, sedentary life, the cup of liquor, the horse race, the car race, the bullfight, gossip, slander, etc. Obviously, when the man of the day or the woman in the beauty parlor listen to something about esotericism, as this is not in their plans or in their discussions, nor in their sexual pleasures, they answer with some sort of terrible coldness, or they simply sneer, shrug their shoulders, and indifferently turn away. This psychological apathy, this coldness which is frightful, has two bases. Firstly, the most tremendous ignorance. Secondly, the most absolute absence of spiritual restlessness. A contact is missing, an electric shock.
Nobody gave it in the shop, nor in what is believed to be serious, least of all in the pleasures of bed. Should somebody be capable of giving the cold imbecile or the superficial young woman the electrical touch of the moment, the heart's spark, some strange reminiscence, something which is in fact intimate, then perhaps everything would be different. Yet something displaces the tiny secret voice, the first hunch, the intimate yearning, possibly some trifle, the beautiful hat in some shop window, the delicious sweet in a restaurant, an encounter with a friend which later holds no importance for us, etc. Nonsense. Trifles which, while not being transcendental, in a given instant they do have the power to extinguish that first spiritual restlessness, the insignificant spark of light, the hunch which disturbed us for a moment, without us knowing why. If those who today are living corpses, cold noctambules in the club, or simply sellers of umbrellas at the store on High Street, had not suffocated the first intimate restlessness, they would be spiritual luminaries at this moment, adepts of the light, genuine men in the most complete sense of the word. The spark, the hunch, the mysterious sigh, an unexplainable something, was sometime felt by the butcher on the corner, or the shoe shiner, or by the doctor of the first order. But all was in vain. The trifles of personality always extinguished the first spark of light. Then, the coldness of the most frightful indifference goes on. Unquestionably, people are swallowed by the moon sooner or later. This truth is incontrovertible. There is nobody who has not felt a hunch in life, a strange restlessness. Unfortunately, any of the things of personality, no matter how trifling, is enough for reducing to cosmic dust that which moved us for a moment in the silence of the night. The moon always wins these battles. It feeds on our own weaknesses. It nourishes itself with them. The moon is terribly mechanistic. The lunar humanoid, completely devoid of any solar restlessness, is incoherent and moves in the world of his own dreams. If somebody did what no one does, that is, to liven up the intimate restlessness which perhaps arose in the mystery of some night, there is no doubt that in the long run he would assimilate to solar intelligence and for this reason become a solar man. This is precisely what the sun wants. But these lunar shadows, which are so cold, apathetic, and indifferent, are always swallowed up by the moon. Afterwards comes the leveling of death. Death levels everything. Any living corpse, devoid of solar restlessness, terribly degenerates in a progressive way until devoured by the moon. The sun wants to create men. It is performing this attempt in the laboratory of nature. Regrettably, such experiment has not yielded very good results. The moon swallows people. Nevertheless, no one is interested in this that we are saying. Least of all the learned ignoramuses. They are ridiculously self-satisfied, feeling significantly important. The sun has placed certain solar germs within the sexual glands of the intellectual animal mistakenly called man, which, properly developed, could transform us into authentic men. However, the solar experiment is terribly difficult due precisely to lunar coldness. People do not want to cooperate with the sun, and for this reason, in the long run, solar germs involute, degenerate, and are lamentably lost. The master clavicle of the sun's work is in the dissolution of the undesirable elements which we carry within. When the human race loses all interest in solar ideas, the sun destroys it because it is not useful for its experiment anymore. Since this present race has become unbearably lunar, terribly superficial and mechanistic, it is not useful for the solar experiment anymore, a reason more than enough for which it will be destroyed. For there to be continuous spiritual restlessness, it is required to transfer the magnetic center of gravity to the essence, to the consciousness.
Unfortunately, people have the center of gravity in personality, in the cafe, in the pub, in business at the bank, in the house of call, or in the market square, etc. Obviously, all these are things of personality, and the magnetic center of personality attracts all these things. This is incontrovertible, and anybody with common sense can verify it directly for himself. Regrettably, when reading all this, the rogues of intellect, being used to arguing too much or to keeping quiet with unbearable pride, prefer to throw away the book contemptuously and read the newspaper. A few sips of good coffee and the day's account are splendid nourishment for rational mammals. Nevertheless, they feel themselves to be very serious. Undoubtedly, their own pedantries keep them hallucinated, and these things of solar kind written on this book annoy them too much. There is no doubt that the bohemian eyes of the homunculi of reason would not dare to continue with the study of this work. This audiobook has been broken into multiple parts to make the download faster. You have reached the end of this section, but not the end of the complete audiobook. Please check your library for the next section of this audiobook. Lesson 8. Alcoholism. This vice has three perfectly defined aspects. 1. Initiation. 2. Intoxication. And 3. Death. Initiation. Some people begin this horrible vice during adolescence, others in their youth, others at adulthood, and a few during old age. Many are the causes that lead people to the vice of alcoholism. The adolescent that is initiated into this horrible path does it because he wants to feel like a complete man. He has a false concept of manhood. He believes that being a man means to be a drunkard, smoker, fornicator, adulterer, etc. The youngster reaches the crude vice of alcoholism, seduced by his friends, or embittered by sufferings. Many times, an amorous deception or a difficult economic situation tends to be the basic motive for initiating the fatal path of alcoholism. The mature man who joins this horrible path of alcoholism does it, as always, provoked by the spring of his own bitterness. Perhaps the death of a loved one, an amorous deception, a divorce, the loss of his job and his fortune, etc. The human organism rebels against the first drinks. At the beginning, the organism is not yet intoxicated, and it is obvious that it strongly rejects the harmful ingredient of alcohol, to which it is not accustomed. Vomiting, the uneasiness of the stomach after the huge drinking sprees, etc., are symptoms that the organism uses to eliminate the noxious ingredient. The struggle of the organism is usually very strong, but the malignant will intends to distort it and achieves it. No drunkard is without his moral tragedy. The already intoxicated drunkard knows how to very secretly guard the aforementioned tragedy. The drunkard who is initiating himself in the vice always exteriorizes his tragedy. But when he comprehends that people do not understand him, he prefers to keep quiet. Intoxication. Alcoholic intoxication comes once the defenses of the human organism have been overcome. On arriving at this second phase, the organism no longer feels well without alcohol. The doctor, intoxicated by alcohol, can no longer carry out a surgical operation without his favorite drink. His pulse shakes, and if he carries out the operation, the results are very bad. The businessman can no longer do business without alcohol. He feels timid, nervous, and fails. Without his drink, the worker is finally incapable of working. He feels weak. Alcohol becomes a necessity for the intoxicated organism. The intoxicated one drinks and drinks, stimulated by the secret spring of his moral tragedy. Some drunkards eat and drink. They last longer. Others do not eat, they say, so as to not lose the drunkenness. They die very soon. Food supports the entire digestive process, but the lack of food, as a matter of fact, leaves the organism totally defenseless, and the result is death. Death. Every alcoholic intoxication concludes with death. Death can result from an ulcer,
hepatitis, or cirrhosis of the liver, or generally from any bad aspect of the liver, stomach, etc. It has been clinically proven that the drunkards that live longer are those who eat while they drink, and that those who live shorter lives are those who drink and do not eat while drinking. The death of a drunkard is very horrible. They become very nervous in clinics and hospitals due to the lack of alcohol. They clamor, shout, demand the bottle of alcohol. Their desperation is frightening. Some die vomiting blood, others with terrible bloody diarrhea, etc. Psychology of the drunkard. The totally intoxicated drunkard spends everything on the vice. When the drunkard does not have any more to spend, then he becomes a beggar, thief, swindler, or in the best of cases, nothing more than a simple slave of alcohol, a beggar of alcohol. The intoxicated loses all concepts of honor, dignity, responsibility, etc., and only one thing in life interests him: drinking. Alcohol becomes a vital, fundamental necessity for the intoxicated. That is all. The serious things of life do not have any value for the drunkard. He is completely irresponsible. The intoxicated alcoholic is immoral in the most complete sense of the word. Dignity, word of honor, virtue, etc., have absolutely no importance for the intoxicated alcoholic. The hard-hearted drunkard laughs at all those human qualities, and even feels infinitely superior to his fellow men. Campaign against alcohol. The true effective campaign against alcohol is achieved by explaining, with every detail, the three defined aspects of this horrible vice. These three aspects of the path of alcohol, initiation, intoxication, and death, should be pointed out at home, in school, at the university, in academics, temples, lodges, ashrams, sanctuaries, etc. This is the best way to effectively campaign against alcohol. Dry laws prohibiting the sale of alcohol are useless because drunkards then astutely invent their methods of making intoxicating drinks in a clandestine form. This does more harm than good in society. Only creative comprehension can save people from falling into this horrible and frightening vice. The audio-visual system of teaching is marvelous to combat the vice of alcohol. The home. True education begins at home. Parents who drink give a bad example to their children, leading their children down the fatal path of the abyss. Children should be taught at home what this horrible vice is, the three aspects of this horrible path, etc. This type of teaching, accompanied by good example, is radical in warning the new generation against the vice of alcohol. Whatever is well learned is never forgotten. Meditation and intoxication. Meditation and intoxication are the opposite poles of the same force. Meditation is positive. Alcoholic intoxication is negative. The Rosicrucian Gnostic should drink the wine of meditation in the sacred cup of concentration. It is necessary to keep far away from the negative aspect. It is necessary to not fall into the negative aspect of the mind. The vice of alcohol pertains to the negative aspect of the mind. The drunkard submerges himself into the atomic infernos of nature and becomes lost in the abyss. It is better to drink the wine of meditation in the sacred cup of the concentration of thought. Let us concentrate our mind on our inner God. Let us meditate on Him for entire hours, and in this manner we will reach samadhi, the ineffable ecstasy. Then we will be able to converse with the gods and enter into the great mysteries of nature. This is better than the delirium tremens, which allows the drunkard to penetrate into the atomic infernos of nature and live together with the demons of the abyss. The vision of the delirium tremens of drunkards are actually real. That which they see in their visions really exists. They are larvae, demons, and horrible monsters that really exist in the atomic infernos of universal nature. They penetrate the abyss and see the beings of the abyss, perverse beings that live in the atomic infernos of nature. Alcoholic larvae.
Every human being carries an atomic atmosphere perceptible to clairvoyance. Alcoholic larvae live in the fourth dimension. By the way, we must say that modern physics has already begun to admit to the four coordinates, the fourth dimension, the fourth vertical. The drunkard carries, in this ultra-sensitive atmosphere, alcoholic larvae that stimulate him in the vice that gave them life, impulsing him to drink. The aforementioned larvae only disintegrate with the fumes of sulfur. Osmotherapy. Perfumes, combined with mental power, constitute a marvelous healing system. Drunkards can be healed by wisely combining these two elements. Treatment. Do you have any loved one who is a victim of the vice of alcoholism? When he is asleep, hold his hand with your right hand. Make him smell a delicious perfume, a rose extract, and then talk to him with a soft voice as if he was awake. Advise him. Explain to him in a detailed way what the horrible vice of alcoholism is. Remember that when the body sleeps, the ego leaves the body and travels in the fourth dimension. The words you utter to the sleeping person reach the eardrum, then go on to the brain's sensory center and are then transmitted to the ego, even when the latter is far away from the physical body. On awakening, the ego returns to the physical body, and if he does not remember what you told him, you can be certain that all you have said has remained in your loved one's subconscious. These words produce their effect little by little, and the day finally arrives when the patient is cured of the horrible vice of alcoholism. Practice. Lie down and remain calmly in bed. Open your arms and legs to the right and left to form the flaming five-point star. Relax your muscles properly. The process of relaxation is easy if combined with imagination. Practice the exercise of relaxation as was indicated to you in Lesson 2. Mental relaxation. Once the relaxation of the physical body has been obtained, it is necessary to relax the mind. Mental relaxation is also obtained with the help of the imagination. Observe all the thoughts that come to mind, all the memories that assault you, all the worries, etc., and study them to find out their origin. The study of all this will reveal many things to you. It will make you get to know your defects, your errors, etc. In this manner, you will know how your I, your ego, works. Analyze each defect. Try to comprehend each defect in all the levels of the mind. Study each thought, memory, or emotion that assaults you. Comprehend each thought. Then, imagine a profound abyss and throw each studied thought, each memory, worry, etc., into that abyss. In this manner, your mind will remain silent and still. In the silence and quietude of the mind, you will be able to see and hear the intimate. He is your internal master. He is your internal God. Concentration. When the mind has achieved absolute quietude and silence, it can concentrate on the intimate. This concentration is done with the help of prayer. Pray to your intimate. Try to converse with the intimate. Remember that praying is conversing with God. You can pray without formula, that is to say, talk to God. Tell him what your heart feels with infinite love. Meditation. Whoever achieves perfect concentration can meditate on his internal God. Reflect on your internal God. Identify yourself with him. Live in him. Contemplation. Whoever learns to quiet the mind, to concentrate the mind and pray, can practice perfect meditation and reach the heights of internal contemplation. On reaching these heights, we are in ecstasy. We can talk face to face with the ineffable gods, study the marvels of the infinite cosmos, and travel through the infinite in spirit and soul. In that state of ecstasy, the physical body remains asleep and abandoned. Now you will comprehend why it is convenient to practice these exercises during instances of drowsiness.
Sleep is a power that should be taken advantage of to consciously achieve ecstasy. This audiobook has been broken into multiple parts to make the download faster. You have reached the end of this section, but not the end of the complete audiobook. Please check your library for the next section of this audiobook. Chapter 40, The Heaven of Saturn. The seventh labor of Hercules, the solar hero, is the capture of the mares of Diomedes, son of Mars and king of the warlike country of the Bistons, that used to kill and eat the shipwrecked that reached those shores. Hercules and his companions managed to get hold of those beasts only after a ferocious combat with the Bistons, who had come into Diomedes to defend their possessions, who they defeated, the king being left as food for the man-eating females. In the hells of Saturn, I had to capture and destroy the mares of Diomedes, infrahuman elements, full of passion, deeply submerged into my own unconscious depths. Symbolic beasts, next to the spermatic waters of the first instant, always ready to devour the failures. At that time of my actual existence, I was unceasingly attacked in the gloomy Tartarus. The adepts of the Atlantean power decided to fight me with unprecedented ferocity, and I had to defend myself powerfully. Adorable, nubile ladies, exquisitely dangerous, and malignant beauties besieged me everywhere. Unquestionably, the Saturnine hells we experience live and relive the Atlantean terrors. Hercules, as Aelianus, several stories, Book 5, Chapter 3, says, cleansed the earth and the seas from a whole genre of monstrosities, if not of monsters, defeating the necromancer Briareus, the one with the 100 arms, in one of his famous labors, or triumphs, over the Atlantean magic that had taken over the whole earth. Hercules, the true Aryan Krishna of the Mahabharata, having the presentiment of the final Atlantean catastrophe that was coming, and with it the disappearance of the divine garden of the Hesperides, transplanted wherever he went that it is the whole of the Punjab, Asia Minor, Syria, Egypt, Greece, Italy, Germany, the British Isles, Spain, Mauritania, and even America, under the name of Quetzalcoatl, the luminous white serpent, the symbolic initiatory tree that would save all these countries from the catastrophes. However, it is written, you may freely eat of every tree in the garden, but the tree of the knowledge of good and evil you shall not eat, for in the day when you eat of it, you shall die. Genesis 2, verses 16 and 17. As Hercules taught, it is indispensable to get intoxicated with the delicious fragrance of the forbidden fruit. Within sight of the barrier of the ocean, impassable for man, Hercules, full of titanic defiance, stretched his bow against the sun, as if to hurt it, so as to stop it in its swift race beyond the sea, in which it was going to hide, and to where he could not follow. But the god Apollo ordered him to be quiet and stay patient, because only with infinite patience the magnus opus, the great work, can be carried out. And in recompense from this behavior, he gave him a golden cup, the Holy Grail, glowing eternal symbol of the feminine uterus, or yoni. It is unquestionable that the arrow of Hercules is nothing but the Magnus stone, the phallus, or lance of Longinus, with which the Roman centurion wounded the side of the Lord, the same holy pike by which of those secret powers Parsifal healed the wound on the side of Amfortas. By means of the miraculous powers of these venerable relics, I defeated in bloody battles the king of the Bistons, the knights of the Black Grail, Klingzor, the animal ego. When the Saturnine work in the abode of Pluto was finished, I was then transported in the Eidolon to the solar land of the Hyperboreans. This is the island of Avalon, the magic gen region where the holy gods live. Sublime island of Apollo. Firm ground in the middle of the ocean of the great life, free in its movement. Ah, if Emperor Frederick in the Middle Ages had fulfilled in himself the mystery of the Grail, the Hyperborean mystery,
it is indubitable that then the dry tree of the empire would have flourished again in a splendid manner. It is clear that the kingdom of the Grail would have reappeared, marvelous, in the same sacred Roman Empire. The path of life is formed with the footprints of the hooves of the horse of death. It is not possible to fulfill in oneself the Hyperborean mystery without having been judged in the immense hall of the truth justice. It is not possible to fulfill inside oneself the mystery of the Grail without having weighed beforehand the heart of the deceased on the plate of the balance carried by the truth justice. The intimate self-realization of being is not possible without having been declared dead in the hall of the truth justice. The legend of centuries says that many initiates traveled in the past to the country of Prester John, the solar land, to receive a certain magic esoteric consecration of a very special kind. These brothers of the Order of St. John in the island of the solar Apollo are indeed dead. It is not strange, then, that I also had to travel to the land of light, or solar land. In the glorious vestibule of the Saturnine Sancta, before the royal beings, I had to sit down and answer certain questions. The holy gods took notes in a grand book. At that mystical moment, some remembrances came forth in the full presence of my cosmic being. Ah! I had been there before, and in the same holy place before the venerable thrones, many millions of years ago, in the epoch of the continent Mu, or Lemuria. Now I was returning victorious after having suffered much. Oh my God! Having fulfilled the essential esoteric requirements, I left the vestibule and entered the temple. Unquestionably, the temple of Saturn in the solar land, Gen land, of the northern regions was full of intense darkness. It is a fact that the sun and Saturn alternate their work in the government of the world. And I saw thrones, and they sat down. The angels of death went back and forth, here and there. Divine people arrived at the temple. They came from several places in the enchanted island situated at the end of the world. Thule, Ultima, Asole, Nome Habens, Argiana Viejo, the northern country of the ancient Persians, where the palace of King Arthur is magically located, like the Midgar, the shining sacrosanct abode of the Aces, the ineffable lords of the north. Oh, Maat! Here I am, arriving before you. Let me contemplate your shining beauty. Look, my arm is raised at your sacrosanct name. O truth justice, listen. I arrive at the places where the trees do not grow, where the soil does not allow the plants to spring up. The skeletal figure of the god of death, on the dais of the sanctuary, weighed my heart in the balance of cosmic justice, before the divine humanity. That verb of potency declared me dead before the shining beings dressed in the glorious bodies of the Kam-Ur. On the stage of the sanctuary, a symbolic coffin could be seen, inside which my corpse had appeared. In this manner, I returned to the heaven of Saturn, the Para-Nirvana, the abode of the thrones. In this manner, I regained that hierarchic status that I had lost a long time ago, when I committed the serious error of eating from the golden apples of the Garden of the Hesperides. Later on, I went through the death ceremony. When I returned home, I found something unusual. I saw funeral posters on the walls of my house, announcing my death and inviting to my burial. When I crossed the threshold, I found, with mystical surprise, a very beautiful white coffin. It is clear that inside that funeral box was my body, totally cold and inert. Many relatives and mourners cried and wept bitterly around that coffin. Delicious flowers perfumed with their scent the ambiance of that room. I approached my mother, who at that time was drying her tears with a handkerchief. I kissed her hand with infinite love and said, "I thank you, O Mother, for the physical body you have given me.
This vehicle has been very helpful, and it certainly is a marvelous instrument. But everything in life has a beginning and an end. When I left that planetary abode, I happily decided to float inside the aura of the universe. I saw myself become a child, with no ego, devoid of the subjective elements of perception. My small infant shoes did not look very pretty to me. For a moment, I wanted to take them off. But then I told myself, he will dress me up as he wishes. In the absence of the mortifying intellect, which makes nobody happy, only the most pure sentiment existed in me. And when I remembered my old father and my brother, Hermann, I told myself, they are already dead. And at the moment of remembering all those suffering people that I was leaving in the painful valley of samsara, I said, family? Which one? I have no family. Feeling absolutely discarnate, I left with the intention of arriving at a remote place where I should help others. At such a moment of mystical enchantment, I told myself, I will not take a physical body again for a long time. Later on, I felt that the silver cord, the famous Antahkarana, the thread of life, had not yet been broken. Then, I had to return to the physical body to continue with the hard struggle of every moment. This audiobook has been broken into multiple parts to make the download faster. You have reached the end of this section, but not the end of the complete audiobook. Please check your library for the next section of this audiobook. Chapter 25, Return and Recurrence. A person is what his life is. Therefore, if he does not modify anything within himself, if he does not radically transform his life, if he does not work on himself, he is miserably wasting his time. Death is the return to the very beginning of one's life, with the possibility of repeating it once again. Much has been stated in pseudo-esoteric and pseudo-occultist literature about the subject of successive lives. Yet, it is better to be concerned about successive existences. The life of each one of us, with all its seasons, is always the same. Life repeats itself from existence to existence throughout innumerable centuries. Unquestionably, we continue

petition of such circumstances would become something more than impossible. Obviously, there cannot be any scenes without actors. This is irrefutable, indisputable. This is how we can liberate ourselves from the laws of return and recurrence. This is how we can truly free ourselves. Obviously, each one of the characters, eyes, that we carry in our interior repeats existence after existence its same role. Therefore, if we disintegrate that I, if the actor dies, the role concludes. By reflecting seriously through inner self-observation on this subject matter, we discover the secret springs of the law of recurrence or repetition of scenes in each return. If, in the past existence, at the age of 25 years of age, a man had a love affair, it is indubitable that in his new existence, the eye of such a commitment will seek the lady of his dreams at the age of 25 again. If the lady in question was only 15 years old then, in her new existence, the eye of that affair will seek her beloved one at the exact age again. It is easy to comprehend that the two eyes, both his and hers, seek each other telepathically and meet once again in order to repeat the same love affair of their former existence. Two enemies who fought to death in a past existence will look for each other again in the new existence to repeat their tragedy at the corresponding age. If two persons had a fight over real estate at the age of 40 years in the past existence, they will find each other telepathically at the same age in order to repeat the same thing. Thus, inside each one of us live many people full of commitments. This is irrefutable. A thief carries within a den of thieves, each with different criminal commitments. A murderer carries within himself a club of murderers, and the lustful one carries a whorehouse in his psyche. The critical thing about this subject matter is that the intellect ignores the existence of such people, or eyes, within oneself, and of such commitments that are fatally fulfilled. All those commitments of the eyes, which abide within us, are happening regardless of our reasoning. These are commitments that we ignore, things that happen to us, events that are processed in the subconsciousness and unconsciousness. That is why we have been rightfully told that everything happens to us just as when it rains and thunders. Indeed, we have the illusion of doing, yet we do nothing. Things happen to us. This is fatal, mechanical. Our personality is merely the instrument of different people, eyes. Each one of those persons, eyes, fulfills its commitments through the personality. Many things happen underneath our cognitive capacity. Unfortunately, we ignore what happens underneath our wretched reasoning. We believe that we are wise, when indeed, we do not even know that we do not know. We are miserable logs dragged by the boisterous waves of the sea of existence. To emerge from within this misfortune, from within this unconsciousness, from within such an unfortunate state in which we find ourselves, is only possible by dying within ourselves. How could we awaken without first dying? What is new arrives only with death. If the seed does not die, the plant does not sprout. The one who truly awakens attains, as an outcome, full objectivity of his or her consciousness, authentic enlightenment, happiness. This audiobook has been broken into multiple parts to make the download faster. You have reached the end of this section, but not the end of the complete audiobook. Please check your library for the next section of this audiobook.

Passive sexual transmutation. Sorokotora, as king of the world, has a government. Just as each nation has its political, judicial governments, so does Sorokotora. He is the king of the world, and the government is made up of the greater plains of Tibet. That government is in Tibet, where the eye does not see. The government palace exists in the fourth dimension. Just as there is a palace of justice, there is a gigantic government palace in the monastery of the Sacred Order of Tibet. And the regent is Bhagavan Aklaiva. The powerful Bhagavan is a self-conscious flame, a priest of Sorokotora, or the Order of Sorokotora. That plain of Tibet has dozens of conscious, immortal gods that make up the greater plain of Tibet. The master speaks of 200 or so Brahmins that make up the Sacred Order of Tibet and a superior plane. They operate on the superior center of the being of each soul that seeks Gnosis. That is, it seeks to recover its wisdom and its Bhisti Sophia. So in a substantial and synthetic way, we have clarified about Sorokotora that he is within ourselves as part of the being and that we have a king. That he is the king of the world, and that we live in the body of Sorokotora, which is the feminine aspect of him, and is Mother Nature, and the heavens of the planet, and the skies where our being must enter, are the skies of Sorokotora, and that all those billions of angels are archangels, seraphim, and powers and thrones, and exaltations, and dominations, and virtues, etc., etc. Those granulations of light, those fuats, those flames, are exits from the heart of the real being of Sorokotora, and each cosmo creator is the same as how Samael is. Now I invite you to relax and sit in a comfortable position where no part of your body has tension on it. Taking a deep breath, let us pray to Sorokotora. We are going to ask the King of the world and our inner Sorokotora to assist us, to fill us with those wonderful energies, receptors and transmitters of his own light. Undoubtedly, we who aspire to Gnosis deeply love the receiver and emitter of light, and we practice with the negotiations of the law before annihilating the defects so that the Kundalini, the fire of the Holy Spirit, and the serpent, and the Christ operate magically in the dissolution of our defects. Focus your consciousness like a flashlight. A flashlight intentionally directed where you want by sight and movement. What consciousness can be focused by the being? We are going to see a sun, that golden disk, that mirror of white light that illuminates us. And in that sun, we are going to put a white crocodile, our own inner Sorokotora, that part of our being that is the fifth tree of the law, a tree that has many fruits, many leaves, many branches. Those are the virtues, the powers, the forces of Sorokotora in us. Let us see a white crocodile, not a crocodile from the Nile or any other river or lake of the world, a white crocodile that has nothing to do with a normal gray, black, or brown one. A white crocodile radiating pure light, and we are going to turn into that part of the being that is the white crocodile. Then with the verb creator we pray. O my Father, Father of all the lights, O Motsequitle, O my Mother, Virgin of the Light, Tonantzin, Devi Kundalini, O Metziwatli, Divine Couple, with my soul and my heart, I humbly beg for the grace of the Great Consolator, the Holy Spirit, the Hummingbird of Fire, the Witzisiwil, the White Dove, the Ibis of Tot, to reconcile me with my being. In the name of the Christ Quetzalcoatl, by the power of Quetzalcoatl, and by the light of Quetzalcoatl, who is my own emitter and receiver of the light, that I have forgotten, because sin has absorbed my consciousness. Thanks to the Christ Samael and his Gnostic anthropologic doctrine, I have become aware of Sorokotora, my white crocodile, and I ask forgiveness for my forgetfulness, for my ignorance, and I beg him to deposit in all the parts of my being the receiving power of light and the emitting power of light. May the power of Sorokotora Sebek, the white crocodile, Tzipactli, penetrate into the heart of my unconditioned soul
the electronic heart of my soul. There, I deposit the power that receives and emits the light and allows me to emit my words, my verb, my prayers, my transmutations, my liturgy, in the light of all my being, recipient of that same light, and so achieve the purification of my soul. I beg to the purifier of light, to the white light of the inner receiver of light, my inner Sorokotora, to descend with the Christ, the Holy Spirit, and my mother Kundalini, to the sexual cauldron, and deposit in this altar of God that edifies the inner man a mind Christ, an astral Christ, a will Christ, and deposit in my seed the receiving and emitting powers of light, that the emitting white light that allows me to ascend through the centripetal forces towards the brain, the sexual electronic energy, become a reality in my soul. That the power issuing from my sexual cauldron with my soul allow me through breathing, through the will and the imagination, to emit, channel, direct, induce this emitting electricity of the white crocodile that is my Tlalocan, sexual chaos, inward through the coccyx and up through the house of the 33 butterflies, towards the heart of the sacred heart, my Intamen Chesed, towards the heart of my mother Kundalini, towards the heart of the white hummingbird, the Holy Spirit, the Huitzilziwil, the white dove, or the white swan. I humbly beg that the receiving and emitting of the white crocodile deposit in my soul and in all my being those ties and light seals that allow me, through the receiving seals of the light of the white crocodile, to become a receiver and the creative energy to learn to prepare mercury, learn to purify my semen through alchemy, and to be able to produce a high-quality semen through the reception of food, practicing the Pakatatwa ritual. With all my being, I pray, and I beg my inner god, Quetzalcoatl, the Christ, for the grace of this white crocodile that is Sorokotora, to transport itself to the temple heart of the planet Earth. I beg, in the name of Quetzalcoatl, by the power of Quetzalcoatl, by the light of Quetzalcoatl, that you, Father Ometecutl, take the seven sacred steps toward the interior of the temple of the spiritual heart of the skies of the King of the World, Sorokotora Melchizedek, Tzipatli, Zebek, the man with the crocodile face. My Father, prostrate yourself before the blessed recipient and transmitter of the white light of the planet Earth, before the Father of this planet and of the sky of this planet. Blessed Sorokotora, we mortals of the earth recognize our inner naity by which we carry the animal ego with our unconditioned fraction of soul, and through our being, we come to you humbly to implore you in the name of the Christ Quetzalcoatl, by the power of Quetzalcoatl, by the light of Quetzalcoatl, and by the grace of the Holy Spirit, the Consolator, and Mother Nature, the Virgin of Light. You deign to descend to all our being, so that you may deposit in all parts of our being, including our unconditioned essence and our own Sorokotora, that receptor and emitting power of light, so that we become imitators of your light and cooperate with the plan of the light, of the sun, and of your being. We humbly pray to you, blessed Sorokotora, to deposit on the altar of God that edifice the solar man who is in our suprasexual sex, the receiving and emitting power of light, so that our own Sorokotora, our own white crocodile, becomes a powerful receiving magnet of the suprasexual energy and an emitter towards the light of the being, so that it may be crystallized in the being. May the sublime power of Sorokotora in our soul allow us to recover as a receiver of light, to become receptors of our particles of light that come to us through flowery death, that is, through the annihilation of the ego, which in the culture of Anahuac is called Xochitl Tonal. Xochitl is flower, Tonal is sun. The flowers of the sun are only born with flowery death, with Buddhist annihilation. We implore that the receptor power of the light of Sorokotora allow us to recover, collect, amalgamate, and integrate all the parts of our gnosis, our wisdom, our power, our strength, which is now in the conditioned animal ego and prisoner, that we can liberate them by means of the white crocodile, the hastener, the negotiation with the law, and the annihilation.
May these codes of light be engraved deeply in our soul and allow us to study the Gnostic Bible, to understand the anthropologic Gnostic mysteries that Christ Amael teaches us. Amen. You see a neon white tube of light in your medulla, where the two serpents, which cross in the crown of the brain, coil. And see how these wonderful energies descend into the heart. In the heart, place Quetzalcoatl, or the sacred heart. Or if your intimate has been revealed to you, place them in your heart. If you have seen the sacred heart of Christ, the heart of the inner Virgin Mary, the heart of the dove, or of the hummingbird, that is where we are going to deposit the energy of Cipatli, the energy that we are going to take from the sexual cauldron. When we inhale, the patriarch tells us in the book, Rosa Ignea, energies descend through the coronary chakra, through the three cords of the caduceus towards sexual chaos and print the sexual cauldron. They take these energies that come from above the heavens of the absolute and fertilize the raw material with that fire. That is to say, that the fire of the Christ, the fire of the Holy Spirit, of the serpent, and of all the parts of the being, descends and connects and intersects with the fire of the flesh, of the soul, of the virtual body, and of the most select energies of the couple. Thus, that fire strengthened by the divinity that descends when inhaling in the request of annihilation dissolves the ego, because it is a very powerful and terrible fire, like the fire of an acetylene torch that melts steel as if it were wax, so the fire melts the demons that we carry inside. It burns their minds, their sex, and their lower emotional center. Let's take those sexual energies and take them to the heart of our sacred heart. We are going to inhale the receiving and emitting energies so that the descending and receiving parties work in us and help us with the negotiations of the law and with all this knowledge. Let's take those energies and sing the Sorokotora mantra. Inhale towards the heart of the sacred heart. So take the white light that radiates from the sun of the white crocodile, from the sexual cauldron, and inhale, towards the brain, towards the heart of the Virgin. Inhale the white light that radiates the electromagnetic body of the sun, of the white crocodile, and take it to the base of the coccyx, which goes up through the three cords. Place the light in the heart of your dove, the Holy Spirit. Go. Take that wonderful white light, emitting and receiving, so that we wake up those Gnostic anthropologic values. Let the light go to the coccyx from the inside upward. Let the white light illuminate your brain and deposit it in the sacred heart, in the heart of your intimate. Do. Take that white light that the emitting crocodile radiates into our sexual cauldron, inwards, towards the coccyx, inwards towards the marrow. Illuminate the brain with light, and deposit it in the heart of the Virgin, Donantzin. Ra. Let's sing praise to Sorokotora Melchizedek, creator of this planet where we exist and have our being.

0: Chapter 19. Persecutions. In the tropical slopes of the Sierra Nevada, near the Caribbean Sea, I had to recapitulate patiently the diverse initiatory esoteric processes of the third, fourth, and fifth initiations of fire. I lived there in austerity with a certain group of select Gnostic students, very far from the fuss of vain intellectualism. Thankfully, these honest and irreproachable anchorites had built for me a simple dwelling using wood from those forests. I want to evoke now, at least for a moment, all those illustrious men, some of whom now excel as notable international missionaries. From my old Mexican land, I salute you, illustrious sons of the South American Sierra Nevada. I wish also to include in my salutations your wives and children, and the children of your children. How happy I was, staying in that refuge in the deep forest, far from worldly noise. I return then to the elemental paradises of nature, and the princes of fire, air, water, and the perfumed earth gave me their secrets. One day, it does not matter which one, some of these people from universal Gnosticism anxiously knocked on the door of my house to beg me to extinguish a fire. The unceasing crackling of the igneous element advanced terribly across the thick plantation, incinerating everything that it found in its path. This horrendous conflagration threatened the fields and the huts. In vain, trenches were dug, hoping to stop the triumphal progress of the fire. The igneous element crossed over every ditch and gully, threatening all the surrounding fields and houses. Obviously, I had never been a firefighter, or smoke eater, as these heroic public servants are kindly called. However, I frankly confess that at that instant, the fate of these Gnostic brothers was in my hands. What to do? I yearned to serve them in the best possible way, and this was, without any doubt, one of my best opportunities. It would have been absurd and ungrateful to deny such urgent assistance. Karma is paid not only for the evil one does, but also for the good that one does not do when one is able to do it. Thus, I made up my mind to use magic. Getting closer to the Titanic flare, I sat down next to it, and then I concentrated on the intimate. Secretly praying, I begged it to invoke Agni, the huge and illustrious god of fire. The intimate answered my prayer and cried out in a tremendous voice, like that of a roaring lion, calling Agni, and seven thunders repeated his voices. Promptly, he was at my side, the brilliant lord of fire, the shining sun of the flame, the omni-compassionate. I felt him present in all of my being, and I begged him to dissipate this fire in the name of universal charity. Undoubtedly, this blessed Lord of Perfection considered my demand to be justified and perfect. In an unusual way, a soft and perfumed breeze appeared from the blue mystery of the deep forest, and it diverted the path of those tongues of fire, and then the fire was completely put out. Another day, when I was talking to the Gnostic people, in a clearing in the deep of the forest, very near the huts, we were suddenly threatened by torrential rain. Eagerly, I concentrated upon the intimate, praying intensely and asking it to invoke Peralda, the elemental spirit of the restless sylphs of the air. That Deva appeared, Olympic, with the evident purpose of helping me. I took advantage of the magnificent opportunity being offered, and I begged him to remove the stormy clouds from these surroundings. Truly, the clouds actually positioned themselves above our heads in the shape of a circle, and then went away before the astonished mystics of that corner of love. At that time, the Gnostic brothers traveled each week to the sandy beaches of that stormy place. Lytilantes asked those sincere penitents to bring us fish and even vegetables and fruit that cannot be cultivated in the Sierra Nevada because of the ferocious hunger of the implacable ants. Those involutionary creatures ate insatiably, flowers, fruits, and vegetables, and nothing could stop them. Such is the whirlpool of the forest. This is well known by the divines and the humans. The nocturnal patrols of the ants are frightful. the poisonous snakes, such as the dreadful Tala X and others, known since classic times by the names of Cascabel, Coral, and Manapa, thrived here, there, and everywhere. I still remember an old medicine man from the mountain named Juan. This man lived with his wife in the deepest part of the forest. Like a good Samaritan from the Old Testament, that man cured with his precious balsams the humble mountain people bitten by the vipers. Unfortunately, he hated snakes, and, implacable and vindictive, he killed them with no consideration whatsoever. "Friend Juan," I told him one day, "you are in state of war against the vipers, and they are prepared to defend themselves. Let us see who wins the battle." "I hate snakes." "It would be better if you loved them. Remember that snakes are clairvoyant. The marvelous zodiac shines in the astral aura of these creatures, and they know, by direct experience, who truly loves them and who detests them. I cannot love them. I feel that my body starts decomposing when I see them. I kill any snake that crosses my way." "Oh, good old man. 12 snakes have bitten you, and when the 13th hurts you, you will die." Somewhat later on, near his lonely hut, the old man was bitten by a frightful snake that, coiled 3.5 times, was waiting for him, hidden. The prophecy was fulfilled, and the old medicine man died with the Arcanum 13 of the Kabbalah, and his friends could not find the poisonous snake. The old medicine man always carried in his haversack some marvelous plants. Let us remember the 5 lady captains: Captain Solabasta, Captain Generala, Captain Silvadora, Captain Pujadora, and Captain Tongue of Deer. Miraculous vegetables not classified by botany and only known in the Sierra Nevada, near the stormy waters of the Macariba. Extraordinary plants by means of which the old medicine man of the lonely forest healed the victims of the snakes. Indeed, the old man used them therapeutically in a very wise way, prescribing them, sometimes in an oral form, as teas or infusions, or in an external form, having the wound or wounds washed with the detoxin of such vegetables. The Gnostic recluses of the Sierra Nevada never killed the dangerous vipers. They learned to love them sincerely. As a consequence of this behavior, they gained the confidence of the terrible snakes. Now, these poisonous serpents have become guardians of the temple. When these anchorites of the mountain wished to move the snakes away, they sang full of faith the following mantras: O si, O soa, a si. Every time that those hermits wanted truly, magically, to charm the terrible snakes, they said the mysterious words: O si, O soa, O siasis. No mystic from the mountain ever took the life of any snake. They learned to respect every existence, even though there are exceptions. Such is the case of the precious rattlesnake. Cancer. In the name of the truth, I want to establish in this book the following fact. The infallible cure for the fearful cancer has been discovered and can be found in the serpent rattlesnake. Formula of Salvation. Kill this animal. Get rid of the rattles and head. Those parts are not useful. Mince the useful meat until it is reduced to a fine powder. Put this substance into empty capsules that can be found in any pharmacy. Dosage. Take 1 capsule every hour. Observation. Continue the treatment until radical healing takes place. Warning. The sick person must radically eliminate all medicines and limit himself exclusively to the treatment with the viper. Hawks. At this moment comes to mind wild reminiscences, recollections from the mountains, wild memories. How those penitents suffered from the cruel birds of prey. The sharp-eyed hawks laid waste the farmyards, taking away in their claws the chickens and the hens. I saw many times these bloodthirsty birds standing on the branches of the trees of the neighborhood, lying in wait for their defenseless victims. to eat and be eaten, is the law of the eternal auto-egocratic common cosmic trogo, the reciprocal feeding of all organisms. Unquestionably, such a reciprocity, correspondence, or mutuality appears because of the active omnipresent element, Okadanuk. Persecutions. How happily we lived in our huts in the lonely forest. Unluckily, new persecutions started. Profane people from the neighborhood villages began propagating various slanderous lies against me. The gossiping of the ladies, the lies of the gentlemen, the deceits, assumed monstrous shapes and started a tempest. In fact, I became the central character of the drama, against whom all sparks, flashes were thrown. Things were going from bad to worse every day, and at last the accuser, the informer, appeared. Having been alerted, the police looked for me everywhere with express orders to apply the law of flight. Certainly, I was not for these poor gendarmes a simple agitator in the style of Paul of Tarsus, but something worse, a sorcerer from the Avern, coming straight from some mysterious witch's Sabbath, a monster that must be jailed or killed. On a starry night, finding myself in a state of ecstasy, I was visited by a Mahatma, who told me, "A large contingent of armed people is looking for you. You must leave by a different road." I must emphasize the fact that I always know how to obey the orders of the Universal White Brotherhood. Taking advantage of the silent night, I went down the mountain by a steep and difficult path. In the plain, as the Gnostic people called the coastal lands, away from the mountains, the venerable master, Garja Kuchinis, picked me up. He took me in his carriage to a beautiful city. This audiobook has been broken into multiple parts to make the download faster. You have reached the end of this section, but not the end of the complete audiobook. Please check your library for the next section of this audiobook. Chapter 18. The Supersubstantial Bread. If we carefully observe any day of our life, we will see that we certainly do not know how to live consciously. Our life seems like a train in motion, moving upon the fixed tracks of the mechanical and rigid habits of a vain and superficial existence. The intriguing aspect of this matter is that it never occurs to us to modify habits. It seems that we never get weary of always repeating the same thing. We have become petrified by our habits. Nevertheless, we think that we are free. We are dreadfully ugly, yet we think of ourselves as Apollo. We are mechanical people. This mechanicity is more than enough motive to deprive us of any true sensibility in regard to what we are doing in life. We move daily on our old track inside of our antiquated and absurd shuttle of habits. Thus, it is clear that we do not have a real life. Instead of living, we vegetate miserably, and we do not receive new impressions. If a person begins his day consciously, then it is evident that such a day would be very different compared to other days. When the day one is living is taken as the totality of one's life, when one does not leave for tomorrow what one must do this very day, then indeed one gets to know what the work on oneself really means. A day never lacks importance. Therefore, if we really want to transform ourselves radically, we must then see, observe, and comprehend ourselves daily. Nonetheless, people do not want to see their selves in themselves. Some of them, in spite of having desires to work on themselves, justify their negligence with phrases like the following: "The work in the office does not allow me to work on myself." These empty, vain, and absurd words, without any sense, only serve in order to justify indolence, laziness, and lack of love for the great cause. Obviously, people like these, although they may have great spiritual longings, will never change. To observe ourselves is something unavoidable and non-excludable, since intimate self-observation is fundamental for a true change. What is your psychological state when you get out of bed? What is the level of your emotional mood during breakfast? Were you impatient with the waiter, with your wife? Why were you impatient? What is that which always disturbs you, etc.? Smoking less and eating less is not a complete change, yet indeed it indicates a certain progress. We know very well that vice and gluttony are inhumane and bestial. It is not right that someone who devotes his or herself to the secret path has a physical body that is excessively fat with a protruding abdomen. This is totally out of harmonious perfection. This would indicate gluttony and even laziness, even though everyday life, profession, work are vital to our existence. They constitute, nonetheless, the sleepy state of our consciousness. To know that life is a dream does not mean that we have comprehended it. Comprehension is attained through self-observation and intense work on oneself. Hence, in order to work on oneself, it is indispensable to work on our daily life, this very day. Thus, one will comprehend that phrase from the prayer of the Lord, Pater Noster, which states, "Give us this day our daily bread." The phrase daily bread means the supersubstantial bread in Greek, or the bread from the highest. Gnosis gives us this bread of life in a double meaning. This is ideas and strength, which allow us to disintegrate our psychological errors. We gain psychological experience. We eat the bread of wisdom, and we receive new knowledge every time that we reduce to cosmic dust this or that I. Gnosis offers the supersubstantial bread, the bread of knowledge, thus indicating to us with precision the new life that begins in oneself, inside oneself, here and now. Now then, no one can alter his life or change anything related with mechanical reactions unless one can count on the help of new ideas and receive divine help. Gnosis gives those new ideas and points out the modus operandi, by which one can be assisted by forces superior to the mind. We need to prepare the inferior centers of our organism in order to receive the ideas and forces that come from the superior centers. In the work on oneself, there does not exist anything worthless. Any thought, however insignificant it might be, deserves to be observed. Any negative emotion, reaction, etc., must be observed. This audiobook has been broken into multiple parts to make the download faster. You have reached the end of this section, but not the end of the complete audiobook. Please check your library for the next section of this audiobook. Chapter 8: The X-Personality and Quantum Theory. The sparkle of the atoms is due to the packets of energy called quanta. In the diamond, the quanta move at half their speed, decreasing their speed in a progressive manner in the air, water, and earth. An atom is like a vibrometer that produces waves with velocities of their own, according to their type. The emotional attachment of the disembodied diminishes the velocity of the quanta in such a manner that the ex-personality of the deceased can be accessible to the retina of a living person. Then, the personality of the deceased person remains palpable. The Garcia Peña case. On a certain day, I found myself on the Cinco de Mayo street in Mexico City with an old friend. I greeted him, raising my arm, and I continued on my way. A few days later, I met a relative of my friend, and, to my surprise, he told me that Mr. Garcia Peña, the one whom I had greeted, had died 2 months ago. Undoubtedly, this friend's ex-personality, attached to this world in which we live, made itself tangible, repeating the same actions that he was mechanically accustomed to. It is indubitable that a close relationship exists between the energetic and atomic personality and the quanta, which possess their own vibratory frequency. The disembodied, due to their emotional attachment to this three-dimensional world, customarily decrease the quantum vibration of their personalities in an unconscious manner, thus making themselves palpable and perceptible. When the quanta are fast, they are not perceived. When they are too slow, they are not perceived either. Normally, the quanta travel at the velocity of light and in a circle. The secret of time is hidden in the atom. The concept of time is negative. No one could demonstrate the velocity of time. It cannot be disclosed in a laboratory. We, between one event and another, place the time concept. The proof is in the great number of different calendars. What decreases the velocity of the quanta is the attitude that we have at a given instant. In spiritualistic meetings, the same phenomena of the quanta occurs. The processes of the cosmos is carried out in an eternal now. The rising and setting of the sun is carried out in an eternal instant. We should develop our own way of thinking. From the energetic point of view, each of us is a mathematical point that agrees to serve as a vehicle to specific values, whether they are positive or negative. Image, values, and identity in someone who annihilated the ego are positive. Death ought to be considered as a mathematical subtraction. Reincorporation. Reincorporation is the new principle that explains the incessant incorporation of values in mathematical points. Energy is indestructible. I do not believe that the quanta can be destroyed, but it is possible to manage to transform them. Every man who likes the psychological revolution should reflect on all that the quantum phenomena is, in order to extract from it the cell concept and the evident self-reflection of the being. The study of the quanta can be carried out by the one who lives mental dynamics in his own flesh, and that, with it, has emancipated the mind. Super-discipline. The super-discipline and perfection of the physical body is achieved by means of naturopathic medicine. When a super-discipline exists, it is obvious that we will be able to obtain direct wisdom from the archaeological documents. By having a super-discipline, we will comprehend and accept that we have to take life as a gymnasium at will. Great triumphs await the one who subjects himself to a super-discipline. Those who live the super-discipline will have to be strong in order to bear the solitude of the path. Evident self-reflection. In order to comprehend evident self-reflection, one needs to study the Epistle of James, which is for those who work in the great work, in the revolution of the dialectic. It is necessary for the great work and the psychological work to be supported with faith, because faith is manifested in deeds. The one who knows how to handle the tongue will dominate the body and will dominate others, and thereby will be marching in an ascending manner in the great work and in the psychological work. As we advance in the practice of these psychological teachings, we should avoid falling into another psychological error, which is that of becoming boastful. We should also not become conceited in order to triumph in the great work and in evident self-reflection.
1: Chapter 11, The Sacred Cow. Before the second transalpine catastrophe that fundamentally altered the configuration of the Earth crust, there existed an old continent that today lies submerged under the tempestuous waters of the Atlantic Ocean. I am referring in an emphatic manner to Atlantis, concerning which one can find many traditions in many places. If not, consider the foreign names with Atlantean roots, or with roots from the barbarous tongues, as those cretinous Greeks used to say, who also wanted to assassinate Anaxagoras, when he dared to state that the sun was a little bigger than half of the Peloponnese. Names, I repeat, translated into the Egyptian language by the Seific priests, and returned to their original meaning by the divine Plato, by further translating them wonderfully into the Attic language. Consider the adamantine thread of the millennial tradition, from the original Atlantean people to Solon, continuing then with the two Christias and Master Plato. Consider, I tell you, the extraordinary descriptions of botany, geography, zoology, mineralogy, politics, religion, customs, etc., of the people from Atlantis. Look also with the eyes of a rebel eagle at the veiled references to the first divine kings from the ancient antediluvian continent, to which so many allusions appear in the pagan Mediterranean world, as well as in the sacred ancient texts from the Oriental world. One can find detailed accounts concerning these sublime kings in the astonishing notes of Diodoro Siculo, which are still waiting to be studied. Finally, consider, and this is the most interesting case, the same sacrifice of the sacred cow characteristic of the Brahmins, the Hebrews, the Muslims, the European Gentiles, and thousands of other nations. It is unquestionable that our famed bullfights are really but an ancestral, very ancient survival of that Atlantean festivity of sacrifice, whose description can be found in many archaic secret books. There are many legends in the world concerning those bulls that were released in the Temple of Neptune, animals that were not subdued brutally as is done today with lances and swords, but with lassos and other ingenious arts of classic bullfighting. Once the symbolic beast was subjugated in the sacred bull ring, it was immolated in honor of the holy gods of Atlantis, who, as Neptune himself, had involuted from the primitive solar state until they became beings of a lunar type. The classic art of the bullfight is certainly something initiatory and is related to the mysterious cult of the sacred cow. Look at the Atlantean bull ring in the Temple of Neptune and at the present day ring. They are certainly nothing more than a living zodiac in which the honorable public sits down. The initiator or hierophant is the master. The banderilleros, the men who stick barbed darts in the bull's back, are the companions. The picadores, in turn, are the apprentices who go on the horse, that is, with all of their weight on its untamed body, so that, sometimes, it falls dead during the hard struggle. The companions start feeling superior to the beast, to the animal ego, when they put the banderilleros, that is, they have become already, in the manner of Arjuna in the Bhagavad Gita, the persecutors of the secret enemy. In the meanwhile, the master, dressed in a cape of his hierarchy, dominating Maya and gripping in his right hand the flaming sword of the will, is like the god Krishna of that old poem, not the prosecutor, but the killer of the ego, of the beast, the horrifying bellowing monster that is observed in Camelot, or Kamaloka by King Arthur, supreme chief of the illustrious Knights of the Round Table. The glittering Atlantean bullfighting is, therefore, a regal art, deeply meaningful, since it shows us, through its brilliant symbolism, the hard work that is necessary to lead us to the dissolution of the ego. Any backward look related to esoteric bullfighting will doubtless lead us to mystical findings of a transcendental order. It is important to refer to the deep love that the bullfighter feels for his virgin. It is clear that he gives himself totally to her before appearing with his bullfighter costume in the bull ring. This reminds us of the Isaic mysteries, the terrible sacrifice of the sacred cow, and the archaic cults of Io, whose origins can be traced to the dawn of life in our planet Earth. It is moving, clear, and definite that only Io, Devi Kundalini, the sacred cow with five legs, the Divine Mother, truly possesses that magic serpentine power that permits us to reduce to cosmic dust the animal ego, the bellowing beast of the ring of existence. The vowels I-O constitute in themselves the number 10 associated with generation, and the ratio of the circumference to the diameter. Obviously, I-O is therefore the number pi, pithar, the tremendous masculine-feminine mystery. I-O is also the swastika, fohat, or the transcendent sexual electricity that are represented by the cross inside a circle, a symbol of the earth, about which a whole book could be written. It is written with letters of fire in the book of life that such a symbol as the swastika, in the shape of a mathematical coordinator, has existed in all countries of the world since the night of the centuries. It is necessary that with the utmost urgency we become cowherds, that is, wise guides of the sacred cow. The Venerable Great Master, H.P.B., actually saw, in India, an authentic cow with five legs. It was a true caprice of nature, an immaculate miracle, white, ineffable. Mr. Mario Rosso de Luna has said that that singular creature carried the fifth leg on its back and used it to scare flies away or to scratch itself. This curious animal was led by a young man of the Sadhu sect. Exclusively the milk of this mysterious cow nourished this lad. The esoteric symbolism, wonderful and glorious, of the cow with five legs is obvious and manifest. Lively, clear expression of the five unfoldings of the Divine Mother Kundalini. Very special. Let us remember the sign of the infinite, the eight, lying down horizontally and equated to a five, which means, read literally, infinity equals five. That is, the infinity equals the Pentalpha, the ineffable cow with the five legs, the star with the five points, or regular star-like pentagon, that stopped Mephistopheles when he came up to respond to the invocation of Dr. Faustus. It is indispensable for the good of everybody and of each of our students to define these five aspects. A. The unmanifested Kundalini. B. Ineffable Isis, chaste Diana, wisdom, love, power. C. The Greek Hecate, the Egyptian Proserpine, the Aztec Coatlicue, the queen of hell and death, terror of love and law. D. The particular individual Mother Nature, the one that created our physical body. E. The elemental instinctive magician, the one that originated our instincts. The cowherd, the guide of the sacred cow, can and must work in the teaching of these five powers of the sacred cow, the Pentalpha. I solemnly and emphatically declare the following. I work directly with the five powers of the sacred cow. It is a duty to illustrate, clarify, and teach about the Pentalpha. I prefer to do this by means of living stories. First story. It is said that there is but one step between the sublime and the ridiculous, and this is axiomatic. Remember for a moment the Bacchants, when they were in a state of orgiastic rage. Feminine beauties polarized positively with the Dionysian wave. Nymphs from the forests and mountains, pursued by the lascivious Silenus. Look now at the ridiculous Maenads, negatively polarized with the wave of Dionysus. Dancers unbridled in the rage of their sacred madness. Hippie women from ancient Greece. Female prostitutes excited by drugs in full Dionysian drunkenness. The human and animal sacrifices made them even more dangerous. The lusty Maenads killed Orpheus, and the wonderful lyre fell on the temple pavement, broken up. Once I was telling my friends cosmic episodes related to a bohemian past. Obviously, the fermented fruit of the vine and the Bacchants at the height of their orgiastic rage were not lacking there. Ridiculous scenes of times gone by, when I walked the world of Kali Yuga as a fallen bodhisattva. However, there are stellar moments for humanity. A cosmic reminder is truly very necessary. Outside the physical vehicle, in the astral body, I entered the subterranean world, below the Euclidean three-dimensional zone. What happened then was very frightful. What I saw there in the horrible submerged region was the same that had been seen before by people like Hoffman, Edgar Allan Poe, Blavatsky, Bulwer Lytton, the same things depicted with the distress of the poet by Espronceda, with his demoniac choirs composed of the discordant voices of those that sail without direction the ship of life, trusting like madmen on the wind of the passions and on the sinister sea of doubt towards good deeds, of those that fatally marry their destiny, of those proud people that want to build towers of Babel of stupid ambitions, of those that lie, of those that fight for worldly glory, of those that stain themselves in the pleasures of the orgy, of those that covet gold, of those idle people that hate creative and fruitful work, of the villains, of the hypocrites, and other victims of the Proteus of selfishness. There appeared claws, teeth, horns, trunks, shafts, tails, serrated wings, lacerating rings that threatened to obliterate me as the lowest worm. At that moment, many horrible sounds arrived in my magic ears, screams, howling, whistles, neighing, chirping, mooing, squawks, meows, barking, spitting, and snoring. I found myself submerged in the mud of all that misery. The stress overtook me. I waited anxiously for a balm to cure my aching heart. The lucubrations of those great seers of the astral, the alchemists, Kabbalists, occultists, esotericists, yogis, Gnostics, or simply poets, were not in vain. Suddenly, something unusual happened beyond the muddy waters of Acheron. The horrible door that gives access to the home of Pluto turns on its hinges. Feeling intensely moved, I tremble and have a premonition that something terrible has happened. I am not wrong. I see her. The unmanifested Kundalini has crossed over the threshold of the place where the lost souls live. Magnificent, excellent, extraordinary divine Madonna. She approaches me with a magisterial step. I do not know what to do. I feel simultaneously fear and love. Cosmic reminder? Recrimination? The adorable one speaks with a voice from paradise, blesses me, and then continues her way as if progressing towards the dreaded walls of the city of Dight. In the depths of my consciousness, I felt at that time as if she also wanted to help others that live around the city of pain, where we cannot enter any more without just indignation. It is said that Dante, looking out from the high tower with a flaming pinnacle, saw the three infernal furies suddenly appear, and that they had feminine movements and organs. I remembered all this instantaneously. In no way did I want, being a miserable mortal made from the mud of the earth, to become one more inhabitant of the city of pain. Luckily, I experienced the immense happiness of being able to get out from the entrails of the Avern and appear in the sunlight. Early in the morning of another day, somebody knocks on my door, and it is an

fermented wine. I saw over and over again, from close by, the brilliant glasses of delicate Baccarat. However, I emphatically rejected Bacchus and his orgies. I felt, in my heart, remorseful. My host became caustic, incisive, and even a bit hurtful. Unquestionably, he became my worst enemy, supposing wrongly that I had snubbed his party. Later on, he spread several libelous lies against me, and hurled against my insignificant person all of the venom of his criticisms. Not happy with all of this, he resorted to public calumny, accusing me in front of the tribunals of justice of supposed crimes of which I am still ignorant. That gentleman died later in an unfortunate automobile accident. I now believe that, in the party, I behaved like an immature beginner. I lacked diplomacy. There are guests in all the drawing rooms of the world that know how to play with the devil. They spend the long night holding the glass, and they defend themselves in a marvelous manner. They pretend to drink each time there is a new toast, but in reality, they do not drink. They mock the demon of alcohol. Second story. We move now to a very singular story, in which we will not refer to marvelous meals or to banquets in the manner of Heliogabalus. What a restful life for the one who escapes from mundane strife and follows the hidden path on where have walked the few wise men who in the world have lived. Let not your heart be confused as the great arrogant condition neither of the golden ceilings rests. Be wondrous, whose construction by the wise Moor is on Jasper's foundation. The huntress Venus, descending from the high mountains with the purpose of helping her son Aeneas, the Trojan hero who has disembarked in the country of Libya, evokes unusual memories in me. Isis, Adonia, Tonansen, the second aspect of my divine mother Kundalini, came to me faster than a gust of air from Eurus. She did not have the typical face of a mortal, but had a beauty impossible to define in words, and appeared to be a sister of Phoebus Apollo. I was in her loving, immaculate arms. The adorable appeared to be a grievous woman, like the one from the biblical Christian gospel. I was hungry, and she gave me food. Thirsty, and she gave me drink. I was ill, and she cured me. It is impossible to forget her words. My son, without me, you would be totally orphaned in the hour of death. Then she continued, saying, you, without me, would be totally alone in this world. What would your life be without me? Later on, I repeated, certainly, without you, my mother, I would be an orphan. I recognize fully that without your presence, I would find myself completely alone at the time of death. Life becomes a desert when one has died in oneself. Without the help of our divine mother Kundalini, in the entire presence of our being, we would find ourselves internally orphaned. Oh, adorable mother! You have manifested the prana, the electricity, the force, the magnetism, the cohesion and the gravitation in this universe. You are the divine cosmic energy hidden inside the hidden depths of each creature. O Maha Saraswati, O Maha Lakshmi, you are the ineffable wife of Shiva, the Holy Ghost. Third story. The legend of the celestial cow, whose milk is ambrosia, life and immortality, is something with a solid foundation, and ourselves, the adepts, like the divine Gautama or the Buddha leader of the cow, work very seriously with the teaching of the five aspects of Devi Kundalini. We Gnostics very much enjoy eating the apples of gold, or of Freya, that give immortality to the gods. We drink, happily, the liquor of the soma, or biblical manna, with which we feel so comforted and vigorous as in the best moments of our youth. A certain cosmic, transcendental event comes to my memory as I am writing these lines. Many years ago, in the night of the full moon,
I was transported to an extraordinary monastery of the

Universal White Brotherhood. How happy I felt in that mansion of love. Certainly, there is no greater pleasure than the feeling that the soul is detached. At those instances, time does not exist, and past and future join in an eternal now. Following my friends along royal chambers and galleries, we arrived at a cool courtyard, a miniature copy of that of the lions in the Alhambra. A charming courtyard in which whispered, among flowers never seen or heard of, several fountains like those at the Divine Fountain of Castalia. However, the best shone at the center of the courtyard, and I contemplated it with the mystical surprise of a penitent and anchorite. I wish to refer emphatically to the Stone of Truth. This had then the divine human form. Sexual prodigy of the blessed goddess Mother Death, a funeral, spectral marvel. The third aspect of my divine mother Kundalini, a stony living sculpture, tremendous representation of that which frightens mortals so much. In plain language, I confess in the presence of divine and humans that I embraced the terrible goddess Death in total Dionysian drunkenness. It is essential for me to become reconciled with the law. Thus I had been told by the brothers of the Order of St. John, whose venerable ones, in that themselves had already achieved, the Hyperborean mystery. When that cosmic festival was over, I had to meet with some ladies and gentlemen from the Holy Grail in the refectory of the monastery. With much secret and great enthusiasm, all the brothers commented on the extraordinary event during the dinner. Unquestionably, the animated stones in that ancient Arcady radically modified the way of thinking of the sage Pausians, and can be classified in two kinds: ophites and siderites, the stone serpent and the stone star. Eusebio, especially, was never separated from his ophites, which he carried in his breast and received oracles from, uttered by a small voice that appeared to be a slight whistle. Arnobio tells that whenever he found a stone of this kind, he never failed to ask it questions, which were answered by the stone in a small but clear and sharp voice. Hecate, Persephone, Coaticlue, in living animated stone, appeared to me as if she had sprouted from the field of death or from a grave in Karnak. Fourth story. What is actually known by most people about shamanism is very little, and even that has been adulterated, in the same way as the rest of the non-Christian religions. It is sometimes called the paganism of Mongolia for no reason whatsoever, since it is one of the most ancient Indian religions, that is, the cult of the spirit, the belief in the immortality of souls, and that these, beyond death, continue exhibiting the same characteristics of the men that they animated on earth, even if their bodies have lost, because of death, their objective form, changing the physical form for the spiritual one. In its present form, such a belief is a shoot of primitive theurgy and a practical fusion of the visible world with the invisible. When a foreigner nationalized in the country wishes to enter in communication with his invisible brothers, he has to assimilate their nature. That is, must find these beings by moving halfway along the way which separates them, and enriched then by them with a plentiful provision of spiritual essence, must give them, in turn, a part of his physical nature, to put them in this way in a position of being able to show themselves, sometimes in a semi-objective form, which they usually lack. Such a process entails a temporary change in natures, and is usually known as theurgy. Vulgar people call the shamans sorcerers, because they are said to evoke the spirits of the dead with the objective of practicing necromancy. But true shamanism cannot be judged by its degenerate ramifications in Siberia, in the same way that the religion of Gautama Buddha cannot be confused with the fetishism of some self-appointed henchman of Siam or Burma. Unquestionably, magic invocations become simpler and more efficient when one operates magically with the physical body totally submerged in the fourth dimension.
if, after going halfway into the path that separates us from our beloved beings, we can find our loved dead ones face to face. It would obviously be easier to accomplish this by going on for the totality of the path. With the physical body submerged inside the fourth dimension, we can, as Jamblichus, invoke the holy gods to converse with them personally. However, it is clear that we need, with maximum urgency, a point of support, a level that permits us to jump with the physical body and all that to the fourth dimension. It is appropriate to cite here that famous phrase of Archimedes, "Give me a point of support, and I will move the universe." In the eighth chapter of this book, we talked with much emphasis about the magic agent of the Gen States. I want to refer clearly to the fourth aspect of the Devi Kundalini. This is the point of support for the fourth vertical. At the time in which I write these lines, some remembrances come to my mind, magnificent divine evocations. It happened that during an autumnal night, I decided to drink of the wine of meditation from the glass of perfect concentration. The motive for my meditation was my particular Mother Nature, the fourth aspect of the igneous serpent of our magical powers. To pray is to converse with God, and I talked to the Adorable, begging her with silent words to take me, with my physical body, to the terrestrial paradise, the fourth dimension. What soon happened in that night of mystery was astonishing. Assisted by the Ineffable One, I rose from my bed. When I left my home and went out into the street, I was able to prove that my physical body had penetrated into the fourth dimension. She took me to the deepest forests of the Eden, where rivers of pure water abound with milk and honey. Virgin, Lady of the Wooded Heights, everything turned silent before you. The uncultivated Iberia, the gull that even when dying challenges, grim, and the ferocious soldier who, humiliated, finally gives up his arms, still respects you. Adorable Madonna of mine, by the gods who from the high heaven govern the mortals on earth, I implore your help. The face of my Mother Nature was like that of a heavenly beauty, impossible to describe in human words. Her hair seemed to be a golden waterfall falling deliciously on her alabaster shoulders. Her body was like that of mythical Venus. Her hands, with conical beautiful fingers, full of precious gems, had a christic form. I talked to the Adorable in the forest, and she told me things that earthly beings cannot understand. My mother shone, sublime in the etheric world, in the fourth vertical, in the fourth dimension. If, therefore, nothing gives relief for the aching breast, not the marble from Phrygia, not the magnificent purple, it is better to seek refuge in the delicious bosom of your particular and individual divine Mother Nature. She is the author of our days, the true artist of our physical body. It was her who joined the ovum with the sperm in the human laboratory so that life would arise. She is the creator of the germinal cell with its 48 chromosomes. Without her, the cells of the embryo would not have multiplied, and the organs would not have been formed. Even if your soul is warped by suffering, stand firm, O disciple, and give yourself humbly to your Mother Nature. Fifth story. I want to see Ocean and Thetis, to whom we owe our existence, inside the terrestrial mansion. The loves of Jupiter with the virgin Io, who was transformed into the celestial calf, or sacred cow of the Orientals, to escape the rages of Juno, is something that has very deep significance. From here, then, the first Jupiter of the Greek theogony, father of all the gods, lord of the universe, and brother of Uranus, or Uranus, that is, the early fire and water, since it is known, according to the classics, that there were about 300 Jupiters in the Greek pantheon. In his other aspect of Jove, or Iod Eve, he is the male-female Jehovah,
collective androgynies of Elohim of the Mosaic books, Adam Kadmon of the Kabbalist, the Ayah Cho or Inacho of the Ayatollah, who is also Dionysus, whose vibratory wave has become very intense with the entry of the sun in the brilliant constellation of Aquarius. Jesus, the great Kabir, never paid homage to the anthropomorphic Jehovah of the Jewish masses. Talion's Law, an eye for an eye, a tooth for a tooth, of the vengeful Jehovah was followed by the law of love. Love each other as I have loved you. If we examine the sacred scriptures with mystical enthusiasm, we can clearly prove the obvious and manifest fact that the anthropomorphic Hebraic Jehovah does not appear in any of the four Gospels. Romeo, Mary, the divine mother Kundalini, always accompanied the adorable, and there, in the Mount of the Skulls, we see her at the feet of the cross. My Father, forgive them, because they do not know what they are doing, cries the divine rabbi of Galilee from the mystic heights of Calvary. Unquestionably, the blessed Lord of perfections only adored his Father who is in secret and his divine mother Kundalini. In other words, we shall say, the great Kabir Jesus deeply loved Ayod Hevi, the interior divine male-female. Ayod is certainly the particular individual monad of each one, the Hindustian Shiva, the arch-hierophant, the arch-magician, the firstborn of creation, the golden fleece, the treasure we must take hold of after defeating the dragon of darkness. Hevi is the divine Ayod, the divine wife of Shiva, our individual mother Kundalini, the sacred cow with five legs, the esoteric mystery of the Pentalpha. Jupiter and his cow of Io have exact concomitance with the Ayod Hevi, the divine interior divine couple of each creature. We have studied four aspects of the sacred cow of Io. We continue now with the fifth mystery. In the esoteric path, there are cosmic intervals of a transcendent and transcendental nature. After having become a member of the temple of the twice born, I had to go through one of those intervals. I want to refer in an emphatic manner to a sexual suspension, to a period of abstention that lasted for several years. In the meantime, I devoted myself exclusively to deep interior meditation. Objective: to dissolve the psychological I, the myself, the oneself, which is certainly a node in the cosmic energy, a link we must reduce to a cosmic dust cloud. It seemed to me fundamental to understand in a complete way each one of my psychological defects, but I wanted to go a bit further in the meditation path. Understanding is not everything. We need to capture the deep significance of what we have understood with maximal pressing urgency. Any devotee of the real path could have had the pleasure of understanding a psychological defect in every territory of the mind, without, however, having achieved the perception of its deep significance. Trying to understand my own defects in all the innermost recesses of my mind, I decided to become an enemy of myself. Each defect was studied separately in a very methodical way. I never committed the error of wanting to catch 10 hairs at the same time. In no way did I want to risk a failure. The meditation became exhaustive, turning deeper each time, and when I felt myself weakening, I let my mind turn quiet and silent, as if waiting for a revelation. The truth came forth at those instants. I captured thus what is apart from time, the deep significance of the defect having been understood in an integral manner. Afterwards, I prayed, begging with vehemence to my divine mother Kundalini to eliminate from my mind the psychic aggregate, the psychological defect just identified. In this way, little by little, with this didactic, with this modus operandi,
I managed during that pause to eliminate 50% of the subjective, infrahuman elements that we carry with us and constitute the ego, the I. However, it is evident that everything in life has its limit. There are scales and scales, degrees and degrees. This work became frightfully difficult when I had to confront the oldest infrahuman elements. Unquestionably, my divine mother needed a superior kind of armament. I remembered the Lance of Eros, the marvelous emblem of transcendent sexuality. But I found myself experiencing a pause. What to do? I had already been given a cosmic list of things to obtain, and a certain categorical imperative demanded that I go down again to the burning forge of Vulcan, the sex. But I had not understood. I had been transported to the mountains of mystery. I had seen the terrible forces of the great Arcanum in action. In vain, I fought against the categorical imperative of the Dionysian waves. They were frightfully divine, omnipotent. These supernatural powers appeared to constitute an apocalyptic disaster. I felt as if such forces could make the earth burst into pieces. When I wanted to search, investigate, inquire about the origin of such forces and sexual powers, I found myself face to face with the elemental magician, with my divine mother Kundalini in her fifth aspect. She was very beautiful, though quite small, the size of a gnome or a pygmy. She was dressed in a white tunic and long black cape that dragged along the ground. Her head was covered with a very special magical headdress. Next to one of the two columns, symbolizing the occult masonry, the Adorable ordered me to undertake a new descension into the ninth sphere, the sex. Unluckily, I had believed that this was a trial, and thus I continued to disobey. I was certainly slow in understanding, and that was slowing me down. After some time passed, during which I was engaged in mortal struggles against a very infrahuman psychical aggregate that resisted violently its own disappearance, I had to appeal to the Lance of Longinus. There was no other solution. I appealed to the transcendental sexual electricity supplied to my divine mother Kundalini during metaphysical copulation. I asked her to grasp the Lance of Eros. The result was extraordinary. My sacred mother, armed then with the holy pike, with the divine shaft, with the electrical sexual power, was able to reduce to cosmic dust the horrible monster, the psychical aggregate that I had in vain tried to dissolve far from the chemical coitus. In this way, I abandoned my sexual pause and returned to the forge of Cyclops. Working with the holy shaft, I managed to reduce to cosmic dust every infrahuman element that constituted the ego. The fifth aspect of Devi Kundalini gives us the sexual potency, the instinctive natural force, etc., etc., etc. This audiobook has been broken into multiple parts to make the download faster. You have reached the end of this section, but not the end of the complete audiobook. Please check your library for the next section of this audiobook. Chapter 28. The Fire Cult. The fire cult was grandiose in ancient Persia. The fire cult is very ancient. It is said that this cult preceded the Archimedean dynasty and the age of Zoroaster. The Persian priests possessed a very rich esoteric liturgy related to the fire cult. The ancient Persian sages were never careless with the fire. They had the mission to keep it alight always. The secret doctrine of Avesta says that there are different fires. The fire of the lightning that flashes in the terrifying night. That which works inside the human organism, producing calories and directing the processes of digestion. That which is concentrated in the innocent plants of nature. That which smolders within the mountains. That which is spewed out by the volcanoes of the earth. The fire that is before Ahura Mazda, forming his divine halo. And the everyday fire that the profane use to cook their food. The Persians used to say that when boiling water is spilt, or when a living being is burned,
In those cases, God stops all the benefits He has granted His privileged people. In fact, fire has many modifications. But of all the fires, the most powerful is the one that blazes before Ahura Mazda, the solar logos, forming His divine halo. This fire is the result of the transmutation of the sexual secretions. This is Kundalini, the igneous serpent of our magical powers, the fire of the Holy Spirit. Whoever wants to find the fire of Ahura Mazda must search for it within the interior of his philosophical earth. This earth is the human organism itself. The Persian priests cultivated this fire in places of complete darkness, subterranean temples, and secret places. The altar was always an enormous metal chalice with its base upon the philosophical stone. The fire was always fed with fragrant and dry wood, especially the delicious branches of sandalwood. The old priests always blew upon the fire with bellows so as not to profane it with the sinful breath from the human mouth. Fill your chalice with the sacred wine of light. Remember, dear reader, that the secret and philosophical living fire blazes within your own philosophical earth. Now you will comprehend the occult mystery of the ritual of fire. Two priests always tend the fire. Here we have the binary. They each used tongs to place the pieces of wood, and a spoon to scatter in it the perfumes. There were then two tongs and two spoons. In all this, we can see the binary. By this, one is given to understand that only the number two can tend the fire. It is necessary that man and woman in perfect binary light and tend the divine fire of Ahura Mazda. In the Bundashan, a kind of ritual gospel, it is said that in a special chamber there was a well of sacred water where the priest performed ablutions before presenting himself before the altar of fire. Only he who drinks the pure water of life can light the fire. Only he who washes his feet in the waters of renunciation can light the fire. Only he who conserves the water can ritualize with the fire. That water symbolizes the ens seminis. Throughout Persia exist the remains of complex temples and antechambers where cult was rendered to the fire. These remains can be found today in Persepolis, Isfahan, Yazd, Palmyra, Susa, etc., etc. The fire is terribly divine. In the homes of those who follow the path of the perfect matrimony, fire must never be absent. A flame, lit with profound devotion, is always equal to a prayer, and thus it attracts from above a tremendous flow of divine energy. Every prayer to the Logos should be accompanied by fire. Thus the prayer is powerful. The time has come to return to the cult of fire. Gnostics should journey to the mountains, and there, within the profound bosom of Mother Nature, build fires, light the fire, pray, and meditate. In this way, we can attract from above powerful flows of divine energy that will help us in the great work of the Father. The human being must light his 49 fires by means of sexual magic. When our thoughts are aflame, we can create like the ineffable gods of the cosmos. The holy gods are true ministers of fire. The holy gods are tongues of flaming fire. The Whirling Dervishes. The sacred dances of the whirling dervishes in Persia, as well as in Turkey, etc., are at their base a fire cult. It is a shame that the authorities in Ankara, presuming to be very civilized, have prohibited these public dances of the whirling dervishes. The dervishes imitate the miracle of the movement of the planets of the solar system around the sun. The dances of the dervishes are intimately related with the spinal column and the sexual fires. We must never forget that the serpent enjoys music and dance, as has already been demonstrated in Egypt and India by the snake charmers. They play their marvelous flutes, and the enchanted serpents dance.
It is now opportune to remember the ritual dances of fire of all the ancient temples. Let us remember the naked dances of the Eleusinian mysteries, the sacred dances of India, Egypt, Mexico, Yucatan, etc. When the Akasa records fall into the hands of scientists, and the world is able to watch the fire dances of archaic times on television, then we will return to these dances, which will inevitably replace the profane dances. Egyptian Darkness. Some years ago, several monks of bad faith from the Athos Monastery, famous in Greece and Russia, began selling Egyptian darkness in bottles, making thus a great deal of money. It is absurd to sell Egyptian darkness as a black powder in bottles. The reality of the Egyptian darkness cannot be sold as a black powder. Egyptian darkness is an allegorical, archaic phrase. The Egyptians, when they covered themselves with their mantle and closed their eyes to the physical world, remained in darkness to the world, but in splendorous light to the spirit. At the present time, there are many sages within the Egyptian darkness. Nevertheless, they shine with sacred fire in Amen-Ra. There are many Egyptian sages who were buried alive in a state of catalepsy. They sleep deeply in their tombs until the day and the hour when they must awaken, according to the plans of the White Lodge. There is one whose body has been asleep since 3,000 years before the time of Jesus, the Christ. Another has been sleeping since 10,000 years before Jesus Christ. And all of them sleep in this manner. Their bodies lie in Egyptian darkness, but their souls live consciously in the superior worlds, working intensely for humanity. When the right day and hour comes, each of these adepts will be assisted by their brethren, taken from their sepulchral home and awakened. These Egyptian adepts will initiate a new era of spiritual activity. They conserve in their memory all archaic knowledge. It is interesting to know that the bodies of these adepts, duly bandaged and protected in their coffins, sleep without eating or drinking. All their organic functions are suspended. Strange and mysterious chemical substances protect them. Terrible elemental guardians guard their tombs, and no archaeologist will ever find them. To leave the tomb after thousands of years, to maintain oneself without eating and without drinking for so many centuries is only possible with the fire cult, with the power of fire. All these adepts practiced sexual magic intensely. Only the serpent of fire can give the adept this kind of tremendous power. Yahweh. In the Hall of Memories, the Akasa, the history of that angel called Yahweh is written. Saturninus of Antioch, the great Kabbalist, says that Yahweh is a fallen angel, the genius of evil, the devil. Yahweh is an extremely perverse demon. Yahweh is that demon who tempted Christ in the desert and took him to the mountain to say to him, Itababo, all these things, kingdoms of the world, will I give thee, if thou wilt fall down and worship me. Yahweh called the Jewish people my chosen people. The Jews have intentionally confused Yahweh with the Lord Jehovah. Yahweh was a Lemurian hierophant. Yahweh had a priestess wife. Yahweh was an angel with a human body. The Master Yahweh was a warrior of the light, a great priest of the ray of force, and due to his high priestly dignity, had the legitimate right to wear a helmet and armor, shield and sword made of pure gold. The priestess wife of Yahweh was clearly a lady adept. In archaic times, the warrior and priestly castes developed independently of each other. Nevertheless, there were exceptions, as in the case of Yahweh, who was both priest and warrior. Floating in the Lemurian atmosphere were the Lucifers of the ancient Earth Moon. They searched for and found proselytes. Jehovah was one of their proselytes. Jehovah became a disciple of these tenebrous sublunar beings and practiced black sexual magic, spilling the glass of Hermes. This is the science of the Bons and Dugpas of the Red Cap. The result was fatal.
the igneous serpent fell, descended towards the atomic infernos of man, and Yahweh became a terribly perverse demon. This history is described in the Akasa. Yahweh became a member of a temple of black Lemurian tantrism. His priestess wife never accepted sexual magic with the spilling of the hermetic glass. Yahweh fell with another woman. The efforts Yahweh made to convince his priestess wife were useless. She refused to enter the black temple. The marriage ended. The Lady Adept did not want to enter the black path. Now this Lady Adept is an ineffable angel of the superior worlds. The fire cult is very delicate. The gods of fire help to protect all those who follow the path of the perfect matrimony. The ages of the world. The division of the history of humanity into the golden, silver, copper, and iron ages is a tremendous reality. The planetary fire undergoes involution and evolution, passing through these four above-mentioned stages. There is no doubt that the fire of our planet Earth has produced very little profit in the three preceding rounds and in the ancient Earth-Moon. This fire is full of karma. To this we owe the failure of humanity on the planet Earth. The cycles unfold alternately. An age of great mystical inspiration and of unconscious productivity is followed by one of tremendous critique and of self-consciousness. One provides the material for the analysis and critique of the other. In the field of spiritual conquests, Buddha and Jesus represent the highest conquests of the spirit. Alexander of Macedonia and Napoleon the Great represent the conquests in the physical world. These figures were reproductions made by the fire. Reproductions of human types that had existed 10,000 years before, reflected images of the 10th preceding millennium, reproduced by the mysterious powers of fire. As above, so below. What has been shall again be. In the same way as things are in heaven, so they are also on earth. If the fire of our planet Earth had totally evolved in the ancient Earth-Moon and in the three preceding rounds, in this moment the life of our Earth would be a true paradise. Unfortunately, our planetary fire is full of cosmic karma. The Great Problem. All humanity together, the sum of all human units, is Adam Kadmon, the human race. Homo sapiens, the Sphinx, that is, the being with the body of an animal and the head of a man. The human being participates as a component part in many lives, great and small: the family, populace, religion, country, are living beings of which we form a part. Within ourselves, there are many unknown lives, many eyes that quarrel among themselves, and many eyes that do not even know each other. All of them live within man, just as man and all men live within the great spiritual body of Adam Kadmon. These eyes live within man just as man and all men live within cities, towns, and religious congregations, etc. In the same way that the inhabitants of a city do not know each other, so also, not all the eyes that live within the city of nine gates, man, are known to each other. This is the great problem. The so-called man does not yet have true existence. Man is still an unrealized being. Man is more like a house occupied by many people. Man is like a ship in which many passengers travel, many eyes. Each has his own ideals, his projects, desires, etc. The eye that is enthusiastic about the work in the ministry of fire is later displaced by another eye that hates that work, and if the aspirant began to work in the forge of Vulcan with much enthusiasm, then we see him later disillusioned, leaving the work and seeking refuge in any little school that offers him consolation. Then later, another eye intervenes to take him from there also. This is the great problem. Furthermore, there are many tenebrous visitors. Just as many people enter a city, including personas non gratas,
individuals with bad habits. So this unfortunate tragedy is also repeated in the city of Nine Gates, man. Into this city there enter tenebrous inhabitants, who suggest evil ideas and stimulate animal desires. Unfortunately, man is 97% subconscious, and he clearly ignores all that happens in his interior. When these tenebrous inhabitants totally control the human brain, man does things that he would not normally do for all the money in the world. Therefore, it is not strange that even saints have been raped and murdered in one of those fatal moments. The magistry of fire is extremely difficult because of the number of invisible people who inhabit and visit the city of Nine Gates. Each of these mysterious people, each of these eyes, thinks differently and has his own customs. Now we can explain so many of the problems in the home. The man who is enthusiastic about his wife today, tomorrow abandons her. The woman who is loyal to her husband today, tomorrow goes off with another. This is the great problem. In the psyche of the human being, there occurs a continuous change of perspective from one object to another. Within the mind, there is a continuous film of impression, occurrences, feelings, desires, etc. And each one of these things perfectly defines the I in a given moment. Within the city of the Nine Gates live many people. This is the serious thing. This is the great problem. The fire cult is very difficult because within the city of Nine Gates live many people who hate that cult. The physical body is only one section of the tetradimensional body, the linga sarira, or vital body. The human personality is in turn another tetradimensional section of the human body. Beyond this is the ego, the pluralized I, like an upper part of the human personality. The personality dies, but its memory remains in the ego. The poor intellectual animal still knows nothing about the soul and spirit. This is still very far from the common level of humanity. The body, the personality, and the ego are still unknown to each other because the human being is subconscious. The common man can know much less, again, about the soul and the spirit. In fact, the three inferior aspects of man, the body, the personality, and the ego, can only know each other under the influence of narcotics, or in trance, or in mediumistic or hypnotic states, or during sleep, or through ecstasy. The mystery of the Sphinx is man. The animal with a human head is man. Whilst one has not resolved the problem of the Sphinx, one can fall into the abyss of perdition. Everyone who is working in the magistry of fire must daily beg much help from his father who is in secret. It is urgent to appeal to our internal God, to repeat in our inner consciousness the miracle accomplished by Jesus when he expelled the merchants from the temple with the terrible whip of the will. Only the beloved can expel these intrusive eyes from the temple of our consciousness. These merchants of the temple sabotage the great work. These evil ones are they who put out the fires of the temple. This is the great problem. Really, this is the path of the razor's edge. This path is full of dangers, both within and without. For many are called, but few are chosen. The Four Gospels. The four Gospels are intimately related with the magistry of fire. It is absurd to interpret the four Gospels literally. Those Gospels are completely symbolic. The birth in the manger of Bethlehem symbolizes the Vinuistic initiation. Christ is always born in the stable of man, among the animals of desire, to save the world. The star that the wise men saw is seen by all mystics during ecstasy. This star is the central sun, the Christ sun, formed by the army of the voice. This is the star that announces initiation. This is the star that guides the devotee of the fire. Initiation always begins with the miracle of Canaan, transmuting the water of life into the wine of light of the alchemists. This miracle is realized in the perfect matrimony.
We have to raise the igneous serpent of our magical powers up to the Golgotha of the Father, the cerebrum. In the magistry of fire, the true devotee has to live the whole drama of initiation. The four Gospels are written in code, and only initiates understand them. The Hierophant, Jesus, was not the first to live this drama of the Passion, nor was he the last. This drama has been lived by all those who have Christified themselves. Whoever investigates the sacred scriptures of all the archaic religions will discover with surprise that this drama existed many millions of years before Jesus Christ. All the great avatars have lived the same drama of the Passion, have been in the position of Jesus. The great master of perfection lived the whole drama as it is written, but we must not interpret the four Gospels literally. Let us remember that the town of Bethlehem did not even exist in the time of Jesus. The four Gospels constitute a practical guide for the devotees of the fire cult. Whoever does not know the Arcanum AZF cannot understand the four Gospels of fire. The Mother Kundalini. Christ is always the son of the Divine Mother Kundalini. She always conceives her son through the work and grace of the third Logos. She is always virgin, before the birth, during the birth, and after the birth. Among the Egyptians, the virgin is Isis. Among the Hindu, Kali, in her positive aspect. Among the Aztecs, Tonantzin. She is Rhea, Sibylle, Maria, Adonia, Insoberta, etc., etc. It would be impossible to incarnate the Word without the development, evolution, and progress of Kundalini. This prayer is written in the Gnostic ritual. O Hadit, winged serpent of life, be thou the Gnostic secret of my being, the central point of my connection. The sacred sphere and the blue of the heavens are mine. O Au Kakof Na Konsa. The worshippers of the fire can offer this prayer during the practice of sexual magic with their priestess. The letter H of Hadit is vocalized as a J, thus Jadit. The mantram of this prayer have the power to sublimate the sexual energies, the Heil of the Gnostics, to the heart. When the initiate invokes the Divine Mother Kundalini, either to help him place his physical body in a state of genus, or for any other miracle of high magic, she appears as a most pure virgin, as a most adorable mother. All our most beloved mothers of all our reincarnations are represented in her. Mother Kundalini is the serpent of fire that rises through the medullary channel. We need to be swallowed by the snake. We need to be transformed into the snake itself. Those pseudo-esotericists who suppose that the serpent awakens totally and completely developed are very mistaken. Kundalini needs to develop, evolve, and progress until it reaches its complete development. Sex must help Kundalini. Kundalini must help sex. We must neither abuse sex nor Kundalini. The seven serpents have their marvelous double in the seven serpents of light. First, the fire. Then, the Brahmanic brilliance of the Vinuistic initiation. We need first to climb the septenary scale of fire, and then the septenary scale of light. First, we need to resurrect in the fire, and then in the light. The Divine Mother Kundalini, with the golden child of the sexual alchemy in her loving arms, guides us through the terrible path of the razor's edge. Our adorable Isis, whose veil no mortal has ever lifted, can pardon all our past karma if we really repent of all our errors. The serpent of fire transforms us totally. The serpent transforms us into tremendously divine gods of the cosmos. This audiobook has been broken into multiple parts to make the download faster. You have reached the end of this section, but not the end of the complete audiobook. Please check your library for the next section of this audiobook. Resistance. Resistance is the opposing force. Resistance is the secret weapon of the ego.
Resistance is the psychic force of the ego, opposed to us becoming conscious of all our psychological defects. With resistance, the ego tends to leave on a tangent and postulates excuses to silence or hide the error. Due to resistance, dreams become difficult to interpret, and the knowledge that one wants to have of oneself becomes clouded. Resistance acts upon the defense mechanism which tries to omit unpleasant psychological errors, so as not to have consciousness of them and for one to continue in psychological slavery. But in reality of truth, I have to say that there are mechanisms to overcome resistance, and they are: 1. Recognize it. 2. Define it. 3. Comprehend it. 4. Work on it. 5. Overcome and disintegrate it by means of sexual superdynamics. But the ego will struggle during the analysis of the resistance in order for the fallacies not to be discovered, which put in danger the dominion it has over our mind. At the moment of the struggle of the ego, one has to appeal to a power that is superior to the mind, which is the fire of the Kundalini serpent of the Hindu. Practice. With the practice, the experience, or the living of any of the works that I have delivered to humanity, the practitioner would achieve, it is obvious, psychological emancipation. There exist people that speak marvels about reincarnations, Atlantis, alchemy, the ego, astral unfoldment, and before the external world they are experts on these matters. But this is only being intellectually informed. Deep down, these persons do not know anything, and at the hour of death, these expositors remain with nothing but knowledge stored in their memory. That in the beyond does not serve any purpose, because they continue with their consciousness asleep. If one is only imprisoned in theories, if one has not carried out anything practical, if one has not become conscious of what I have taught in these books, if they leave the teachings in the memory, it can be said that we have wasted our time miserably. Memory is the formative principle of the intellectual center. When a person aspires to something more, when someone looks through the limitations of the subconscious and sees that which he has deposited in the memory and analyzes and meditates on the last occurrence or teachings of an esoteric book, then those values move to the emotional phase of the same intellectual center. When one wants to know the deep meaning of said teachings, and the person surrenders in full to meditation, obviously, such teachings move on to the emotional center, properly said, and they then come to be felt in the depth of the soul. When one has cleanly lived the teachings, the cognoscible values of the essence, then, at last, they remain deposited in the consciousness and are never lost again. The essence comes to be enriched with the same. Now we comprehend, which is the way to becoming conscious of the Gnostic teachings that I have delivered in the books that I have previously written, and in this one also. Meditation is formidable to make us conscious of the Gnostic teachings, but let us not commit the error of leaving the teachings exclusively in theories or in the memory, because if we proceed in this manner, we will never achieve the dominion of the mind. The requirement. The crude reality of facts comes to demonstrate to us that many are those who have not comprehended the transcendence of the Gnostic esoteric work, and that the great majority are not good householders. When one is not a good householder, it is clear that one is not prepared to enter the path of the razor's edge. In order to work in the revolution of the dialectic, one needs to have reached the level of a good householder, a fanatic, lunatic, whimsical type of person, etc., cannot be good for integral revolution. The subject who does not fulfill the duties of his home cannot achieve the great change. A person who is a bad father,
bad wife or bad husband, or who abandons his home for this or that man or woman, will never be able to arrive at radical transformation. The cornerstone of revolutionary psychology is in the requirement of having a perfect equilibrium at home, whether being a good husband, good father, good brother, or good son, perfect fulfillment of the duties which exist towards suffering humanity, becoming a decent person. Whoever does not fulfill these requirements will never be able to advance in these revolutionary studies. Defeatism. The intellectual animal, falsely called man, has the fixed idea that the total annihilation of the ego, the absolute dominion of sex, and the intimate self-realization of the being is something fantastic and impossible. However, he does not realize that this very subjective way of thinking is the fruit of defeatist psychological elements that manipulate the mind and the body of those persons who have not awakened consciousness. The people of this senile and degenerated era carry in their interior a psychic aggregate that is a great obstacle on the path of the annihilation of the ego, and that is defeatism. Defeatist thoughts handicap persons from elevating their mechanistic life to superior states. The majority of persons consider themselves defeated, even before beginning the struggle or the Gnostic esoteric work. One has to observe oneself and analyze oneself to discover within oneself, here and now, those facets that make up that which is called defeatism. Synthesizing, we say that there exist three common defeatist attitudes. 1. To feel handicapped because of a lack of intellectual education. 2. To feel incapable of beginning the radical transformation. 3. To walk around with the psychological song, "I never have opportunities to change or to triumph." First attitude. On feeling handicapped because of a lack of education, we have to remember that aid, the great sages, such as Hermes Trismegistus, Paracelsus, Plato, Socrates, Jesus the Christ, Homer, etc., never went to university because, in the reality of truth, each person has his own master, the latter being the being, that which is beyond the mind and false rationalism. Do not confuse education with wisdom and knowledge. The specific knowledge of the mysteries of life, of the cosmos, and of nature is an extraordinary force that allows us to achieve integral revolution. Second attitude. The robots programmed by the Antichrist materialistic science feel at a disadvantage because they do not feel capable, and this we should analyze. The intellectual animal, because of the influence of a false academic education that adulterates the values of the being, has made in his sensual mind two terrible eyes which should be eliminated: the fixed idea, "I am going to lose," and laziness to practice the Gnostic techniques to acquire knowledge that is needed to emancipate ourselves from all mechanicity and come out once and for all from the defeatist tendency. Third attitude. The thinking of the mechanical man is, "Opportunities are never provided to me." The scenes of existence can be modified. One creates his own circumstance. Everything is the result of the law of action and consequence, but with the possibility that a superior law transcends an inferior law. The elimination of the I of defeatism is urgent, undelayable. It is not the quantity of theories that matter. It is the quantity of super efforts that are exerted in the work of the revolution of consciousness. The authentic man fabricates, in the moment that he wishes, the opportune moments for his spiritual and psychological growth. Psychoastrology. It is written with lit embers in the Book of Life that everyone who achieves the total elimination of the ego
can get to change his sign and its influences at will. In the name of truth, I have to declare that the one who is within me has changed signs at will. The sign of my ex-personality was Pisces, but now I am an Aquarius, a terribly revolutionary sign. We cannot deny that the influences of the signs exist and manipulate us as long as the psychological

is my zodiacal influence, etc. I will never get tired of emphasizing that what is important is to change emotionally and mentally. One needs to change mentally in order for the authentic zodiacal forces which emanate from the being, from the Milky Way, that will give us a permanent center of gravity, to penetrate and become manifest in us. We must not seek the light in horoscopes. The light surges forth when we have eliminated from ourselves the particular psychological characteristic trait, and when we have created a new flask, the mind, to pour into it the teachings of psychoastrology, which I have taught in my work, Zodiacal Course. The being and the Divine Mother are the only ones that can emancipate us from newspaper and cheap magazine horoscopes, thus giving us integral education. We have to shake off the dust of the centuries from ourselves and eliminate all our rancid customs and beliefs and leave astrological fanaticism. That it is my zodiacal influence and what remedy does it have is such a subjective matter of thinking, which is a sophism for distraction of the ego. The rhetoric of the ego. By analyzing the three-brained biped called man, we arrive at the logical conclusion that he does not yet have a permanent center of consciousness, of gravity. We cannot affirm that human bipeds are individualized. We are sure that they are only instinctualized. In other words, that they are only impelled by eyes which manipulate the instinctive center at their pleasure. The beloved ego does not have any individuality. It is a sum of discord factors, a sum of small, loose cathexes, egotistical psychic energies. Each small I of those which constitute the legion called ego really has its own personal criteria, its own projects, its own ideas, and its own rhetoric. The rhetoric of the ego is the art of speaking well and with elegance, in such a subtle manner that we do not realize at what moment we have already fallen into error. The rhetoric of the ego is so subliminal that due to that reason, our consciousness is as asleep as it is, and without us realizing it. We see the ego with its rhetoric leading countries on an arms race. The volume of heavy commerce, airplanes, warships, and armored transport among the third world countries duplicated between 1973 and 1976, while their imports doubled. The interesting thing is that in an age in which they talk arms control and peace, the countries in the process of supposed development with the help of the supposedly industrialized increase their capacity of destruction. Is this, it is appropriate to ask, the adequate road to disarmament and world peace? Quite the contrary. It is the rhetoric of the ego. While human bipeds continue fascinated with inventions and with all the apparent marvels of the Antichrist, materialistic science, in Ethiopia since 1973 to the present, 200,000 persons have died of hunger. Is this civilization? This is the rhetoric of the ego. The human biped only wants to live in his tiny world, which is no longer good for anything. Materialistic psychology, experimental psychology, is good for nothing. The proof is that it has not been able to solve the mental problems which affect the country of the United States. Proof of it is that in the large cities of the American Union, the famous gangs continue multiplying. Let's have a look. In New York City exists the Dirty Ones, a group whose members are of some 30 years of age. They use dirty clothes and leather boots. They meet on house roofs and pride themselves on being considered good billiard players. The unknown cyclists, also of more or less the same age, dress in the fashion of the Hell's Angels and wear leather jackets with big zippers. Their bicycles are old Schwinn, which have been adapted with elongated forks to resemble motorcycles. Violence is an accepted part of their lives,
in each of the thousands of members and gangs which exist in that

0: country, and which, painfully, human bipeds of other countries want to imitate. Is this psychological liberation? False. It is the rhetoric of the ego which has deceived everyone. It is only by living the teachings which I deliver in this entire authentic treatise of revolutionary psychology, put into practice, that human bipeds will be able to free themselves from the rhetoric of the ego. This audiobook has been broken into multiple parts to make the download faster. You have reached the end of this section, but not the end of the complete audiobook. Please check your library for the next section of this audiobook.
1: Lesson 3. The great lawyer, Jose M. Caceres, said the following: "There is neither luck nor misfortune, success nor failure. Everything is a vibration of the ether." By learning the use of the tattvas, one can favorably solve all matters of life. You need a precise and exact system to obtain money, a scientific system that never fails. You need to take advantage of favorable circumstances to achieve the crystallization of all your projects, commercial, etc. Remember, tattva is a vibration of the ether. In this age of radio, television, and teleguided missiles, it is absurd to deny the vibration of the ether. A great sage said, "Life was born from radiation, subsists because of radiation, and is suppressed by any oscillatory imbalance." You have the right to succeed. Spirit should become matter. We cannot accept misery. Remember that misery is characteristic of spirits. When the spirit overcomes matter, the result is light, splendor, complete success economically, socially, and spiritually. It is necessary for you to learn the law of universal vibration. The law of the tattvas is very important. Tattva, this is a Hindustian term, is vibration of the ether. Now, scientists say that the ether does not exist, and that the only thing that really exists is the magnetic field. We could also say that matter does not exist, and that energy is the only thing that is real. These are words, a matter of terms. The magnetic field is the ether. Everything comes from ether. Everything returns to ether, Sir Oliver Lodge, the great British scientist, says. It is the ether that gives place, through diverse modifications of its equilibrium, to all phenomena of the universe, from the impalpable light to the formidable masses of the worlds. Prana. Prana is the cosmic energy. Prana is vibration, electric motion, heat and light, universal magnetism, life. Prana is the life that palpitates in each atom and in each sun. Prana is the life of ether. The great life, in other words, prana, is transformed into a very divine, intense blue substance. The name of this substance is Akash. The Akash is a marvelous substance that fills the entire infinite space and that, when it is modified, becomes ether. It is interesting to know that ether modified becomes what we call the tattvas. The study of the vibrations of ether, tattvas, is indispensable. Remember that business, love, health, etc. are controlled by cosmic vibrations. If you know the vibratory laws of life, if you know the tattvas, you will be able to obtain much money. Remember that money, in itself, is not good or bad. Everything depends on what you do with it. If you use it for good, it's good. And if you use it for evil, it's evil. Obtain much money and use it for the good of humanity. There are 7 main tattvas that you should learn how to use to succeed in life. No Gnostic student should live in misery. It is necessary that you know the names of the 7 tattvas. These names are Sanskrit terms. It is possible that it might be somewhat difficult for you to learn these names, but remember that it is well worth the study to succeed in life. The names of the tattvas. Akash is the principle of ether. Vayu is the etheric principle of air. Tejas is the etheric principle of fire. Prithvi is the etheric principle of the element earth. Apas is the etheric principle of water. There are two secret tattvas named Adi and Samadhi that vibrate during the aurora and are excellent for internal meditation. Ecstasy or samadhi is achieved with them. We will not expand on these tattvas now because they are useful to advanced students only. Tattvic timetable. The vibration of the tattvas begins at sunrise. Each tattva vibrates for 24 minutes in a period of 2 hours. The first tattva that vibrates is Akash, followed in succession by Vayu, Tejas, Prithvi, Apas. 2 hours later, Akash vibrates again, and the succession of the tattvas is repeated in the same order previously described. The tattvas vibrate day and night. It is necessary to know the hour of sunrise. Bucelli's Astrological Yearbook is one of the calendars that mark the time of sunrise in each country of Latin America. Some daily newspapers, especially in the United States of America, and magazines indicate the time of the sunrise. Galvan's calendar is also good for this purpose. Those who would like Be American Yearbook can request it from the following address: Miss Ellie D. Buscelli, Casilla 1880, Santiago, Chile. It can also be requested from the Cahier Editorial, S.A., Avenue Santa Fe, number 1260, Buenos Aires, Argentina. Properties of the tattvas. Akash. It is exclusively good for meditation. We advise you to pray a lot during this time. Do not have business or love appointments during this time, because you will inevitably fail. This tattva causes us to make very serious mistakes. If you work during this period, you should then be very careful. Artists should abstain from working in Akash. Everything that begins with Akash will fail. Akash is the tattva of death. Vayu. Everything that is velocity and motion corresponds to Vayu, the principle of air. Winds, air, aerial navigation, etc. are related to Vayu. During this period, people enjoy talking ill about their fellow men, lying, stealing, etc. Usually, airplane accidents happen during this period, and suicides are stimulated by this tattva. We advise you do not marry during this period because your marriage will be of a short duration. All kinds of simple and quick business transactions turn out very well in Vayu, but complicated and long-lasting business deals result in failure. It is good to carry out intellectual works during this period. The great yogis mentally manipulate this tattva and use it intelligently when they want to float in the air. Tejas. It is hot because it is the etheric principle of fire. During the period in which this tattva is active, we feel more heat. You can bathe in cold water in Tejas and you will never catch a cold. Never argue with anyone in Tejas because the consequences can be serious. You should utilize the time in Tejas to work intensely. Don't marry in Tejas because you will have constant quarrels with your partner. The most terrible explosions and accidents happen in the period of the tattva Tejas. Prithvi. This is the tattva of success in life. If you want to succeed in business, do it in Prithvi. If you want to have good health, eat and drink in Prithvi. Marriages that are carried out in Prithvi are happy for life. Every party, every lecture, every business, every appointment done in Prithvi will be a total success. Prithvi is love, charity, benevolence. Apas. It is the principle of water and is the opposite of Tejas, fire. This tattva is marvelous for the purchase of merchandise. It is also marvelous for business, and you will be able to earn much money if you know how to take advantage of this tattva. Buy lottery in Apus. Journeys by water are good in Apus. Rainfalls that begin in Apus tend to be very lengthy and heavy. The Tatwa Apus works on concentrating and attracting. Remember that you need to know the exact time of sunrise to be guided by the Tatwas. Always have a good wristwatch or pocket watch and take advantage of the Tatwas in practical life. Practice. Sit at a table facing the east. Rest your elbows on the table and proceed in the following manner. Place the thumbs of your right and left hands into your ears. Cover your eyes with the index fingers. Cover your nostrils with your middle fingers and seal your lips with your ring fingers and little fingers. Inhale slowly, counting to 20. Hold your breath and count from 1 to 20. Exhale slowly, counting 1 to 20. It is necessary to remove your middle fingers to inhale and exhale, but during the retention of your breath, the middle fingers should hermetically seal your nostrils. It is necessary for you to try to see the Tatwas with the third eye during the retention of your breath. The third eye resides between the two eyebrows. At the beginning, you will see nothing, but after some time, you will be able to see and recognize them by their colors. Akash is black, and its planet is Saturn. Vayu is green-blue, and Mercury is its planet. Tejas is red, like fire, and its planet is Mars. Prithvi is golden-yellow, and the Sun is its planet, although it is also influenced by Jupiter. Apus is white, and Venus and the Moon are its planets. This audiobook has been broken into multiple parts to make the download faster. You have reached the end of this section, but not the end of the complete audiobook. Please check your library for the next section of this audiobook. Chapter 3. Happiness. People work daily. They struggle to survive. Somehow they want to exist. However, they are not happy. As people say, happiness is double Dutch. However, worst of all is that people know this, but amid so much bitterness, it seems that they do not lose their hopes of reaching happiness one day, not knowing how or in what way. Poor people! How much they do suffer! Yet, they want to live. They are afraid of dying. If people understood something about revolutionary psychology, it is possible that they would even think differently. But the fact is that they do not know anything. What they want is to survive in the midst of their misfortune, and that is all. Moments exist which are both pleasant and very enjoyable, but they are not happiness. People confuse pleasure with happiness. Debauched parties, pub crawls, getting drunk, and orgies are brutish pleasures, but they are not happiness. There are, however, wholesome parties without overindulgence, brutal behavior, the abuse of alcohol, etc., but that is not happiness either. Are you a kind person? How do you feel when you are dancing? Are you in love? Do you really love? What does it feel like when you dance with the one you adore? Allow me to be a little bit cruel now in telling you that this is not happiness either. If you are an old person, if you are not attached to these pleasures, if they hold no savior for you, forgive me if I tell you that it would be different if you were young and full of illusions. At any rate, whatever you may say, parties or no parties, love or no love, with or without that which is called money, you are not happy even if you think the opposite. We spend our life looking for happiness everywhere and die without ever having found it. In Latin America, there are many who hope to win the pools someday. They think that this way, they will find happiness. Some of them even actually win the pools, but not because of this do they achieve that happiness they so much yearned for. As a young man, one dreams of the perfect woman, a princess from the Arabian Nights, someone special. But harsh reality of facts comes afterward. A wife, small children to support, difficult financial problems, etc. There is no doubt that as the children grow, problems increase, and they may even become impossible to cope with. Naturally. As children get bigger, they need bigger shoes. And these are more expensive, that is obvious. Naturally, as children grow up, clothes are more and more costly. If you have money, it is a problem. But if not, then it is a serious matter, and there is a great deal of suffering. All this would be more or less bearable with a good wife. But if the man is betrayed, that is, cuckolded, then what use is there for him in struggling to earn the housekeeping? There are extraordinary examples, wonderful women, true companions, through both fortune and misfortune. But then, on top of it all, the man takes her for granted and even abandons her for other women who will embitter his life. There are many girls who dream of their prince. Unfortunately, harsh reality is in fact different, and they end up marrying a scourge of them. The greatest illusion for a woman is to have a wonderful home and to be a mother. Blessed predestination. However, even if she marries a good man, which is unlikely, all things come to pass in the end. Sons and daughters get married and leave home, or they are ungrateful to their parents, and the home finally comes to an end. All in all, in this cruel world in which we live, happy people do not exist. All human beings are unfortunate. They are unhappy. In life, we encounter many donkeys who are loaded with money, burdened with problems, engaged in lawsuits, overtaxed, etc. They are not happy. What is the use of being rich if one does not have good health? Poor rich people. Sometimes they are more miserable than any beggar. Everything passes in life. Things, people, ideas, etc. Those who have money and those who have none also pass, and nobody knows genuine happiness. Many people try to escape from themselves by taking drugs or alcohol. In fact, not only do they fail to escape, but worse, they get trapped in the hell of vice. When an addict resolves to change his life, the friends that he associated with when involved with alcohol, marijuana, or LSD disappear as if by magic. Happiness is not achieved by running away from the myself, from the self. Instead, it would be interesting to confront oneself boldly, to observe the I, to study it in order to discover the causes of suffering. When we discover the real cause of so much misery and bitterness, then, obviously, we can do something about it. If one manages to finish with the myself, with my getting drunk, with my vices, with my affections, which are so painful in my heart, with those worries that are ravaging my brain and making me ill, etc., etc., clearly, then, that which is timeless comes. That which is beyond the body, affections, and the mind, that which is truly unknown to the understanding, and is called happiness. Unquestionably, while the consciousness remains bottled in the myself, in the self, it can in no way know real happiness. Happiness has a flavor that the self, the myself, has never, ever known.
0: This audiobook has been broken into multiple parts to make the download faster. You have reached the end of this section, but not the end of the complete audiobook. Please check your library for the next section of this audiobook.
1: Chapter 27. Sacred Phallicism. Every religion has a sexual origin. The worship of the Lingam Yoni and Pudenda is common in Africa and Asia. Secret Buddhism is sexual. Sexual magic is taught practically in Zen Buddhism. Buddha taught sexual magic in secret. There are many phallic divinities. Shiva, Agni, and Shakti in India are phallic divinities. Legba in Africa, Venus, Bacchus, Priapus, and Dionysus in Greece and Rome were phallic divinities. The Jews had phallic gods and sacred forests consecrated to the sexual cult. Sometimes the priests of these phallic cults allowed themselves to fall miserably and descended to wild bacchanalian orgies. Herodotus recounts, all the women of Babylon had to prostitute themselves with the priests of the temple of Melita. Meanwhile, in Greece and Rome, in the temples of Vesta,
0: Venus, Aphrodite, Isis, etc., the priestesses exercised their holy sexual priesthood. In Cappadocia, Antioch, Pamplos, Cyprus, and Bylos, the priestesses celebrated great processions carrying with infinite veneration and mystic exhalation a great phallus, as God, or generative body of life, and of the seed. The Bible also has many allusions to the phallic cult. The oath from the time of the patriarch Abraham was taken by the Jews by placing their hand beneath the thigh, that is, on the sacred member. The Feast of the Tabernacles was an orgy similar to the famous Saturnalia of the Romans. The rite of circumcision is totally phallic. The history of all religions is full of symbols and phallic amulets, such as the Hebrew mitzvah, the maypole of the Christians, etc. In ancient times, sacred stones of phallic form were profoundly venerated. Sometimes, they resembled the virile member, at others, the vulva. Flintstones and silica were taken to be sacred in that with them they produced fire. Fire which secretly developed as a divine privilege in the spinal column of the pagan priests. We find much phallicism in Christianity. The circumcision of Jesus, the Feast of Epiphany, the Corpus Christi, etc., are phallic festivals inherited from the holy pagan religions. The dove, symbol of the Holy Spirit and of the voluptuous Venus Aphrodite, is always represented as the phallic instrument used by the Holy Spirit to impregnate the Virgin Mary. The very word, sacrosanct, is derived from sacral, and thus of phallic origin. The phallic cult is terribly divine. The phallic cult is scientifically transcendental and profoundly philosophical. The era of Aquarius is already approaching, and then even laboratories will discover the energetic and mystical principles of the phallus and uterus. The sexual glands are governed by Uranus and enclose terrible forces that laboratory science will discover in the new era. The scientific value of the ancient phallic cults will then be publicly recognized. The entire potential of universal life exists within the seed. The materialist science of today does not know more than to criticize sardonically that which it does not understand. In the paved courtyards of the Aztec temples, men and women used to sexually unite to awaken Kundalini. The couples remained in the temples for months and whole years, loving and caressing each other, practicing sexual magic without spilling the semen. This book was first published in 1961. Those who went so far as to spill the semen were condemned to death. Their heads were cut off with an axe. Thus they paid for the sacrilege. In the Eleusinian mysteries, the naked dances and sexual magic were the very base of the mysteries. Phallicism is the basis of profound realization. All the principal tools of masonry serve for the work with the stone. Every master mason should carve well his philosophical stone. This stone is the sex. We must build the temple of the eternal upon the living stone. Sex and Serpent. A certain initiate, whose name I will not mention, says textually the following: "With complete dominion of the serpent force, anything can be achieved. One can move mountains or walk on water, fly or be buried under the earth in a sealed casket from which one can emerge at any determined time." The ancient priests knew that under certain conditions the aura can be seen, knew that Kundalini can be awakened through sex. The force of Kundalini coiled below is a terrible force. It resembles the spring of a clock in the manner in which it is coiled. Like the spring of the clock, which suddenly jumps, uncoiling itself, it can cause damage for those who commit the crime of spilling the semen. This particular force is found at the base of the spinal column, part of it being in the present day within the generative organs. The Orientals recognize this.
1: Certain Hindus use sex in their religious ceremonies. They use a different form of sexual manifestation, sexual magic, and a different sexual position to obtain specific results, and they have been successful. Centuries and centuries ago, the ancients revered sex. They attained a phallic cult. There were certain ceremonies in the temples that aroused the kundalini, which in turn produced clairvoyance, telepathy, and many other esoteric powers. Sex, used properly and with love, can attain particular vibrations. It can bring about that which the Orientals call the opening of the lotus flower, and it can embrace the world of the spirits. It can promote the arousal of kundalini and the awakening of certain centers. But sex and kundalini must never be abused. Each should complement and help the other. Those religions that say that there should be no sex between husband and wife are tragically mistaken. Those religions that say that there should be no sexual experiences try to suffocate individual evolution and the evolution of the race. Let us look at an example. In magnetism, we obtain magnetic power by aligning the molecules of a substance directed towards a specific point. That is to say, normally in a piece of iron, the molecules are randomly positioned, like an undisciplined multitude. They may join by chance, but when a certain force is applied, in the case of iron, a magnetic force, all the molecules face in one direction, and thus magnetic power is obtained, without which there would not be radio or electricity, without which we would not have road, rail, or even air transport. When the human being awakens kundalini, when the serpent of fire begins to live, the molecules of the body are aligned in one direction, because the force of kundalini has this effect when awakened. Then the human body begins to vibrate with health, becomes powerful with knowledge, and can see everything. There are various methods, tantric positions, to fully awaken the kundalini. The Kamakalpa contains all those sexual positions. Nevertheless, this should not be done except by those who are truly trained for it, because of the immense power and control that this awakening gives over others, and because this power can be abused and used for evil. But kundalini can awaken partially and completely within the married couple, and can vivify through love certain centers. With true intimate ecstasy, the molecules of the body are aligned in such a way that they face in the same direction. Consequently, these people develop a great dynamic power. When false modesty and all the false teachings about sex are changed, man will again reach his true being. Once again, man will be able to regain his place as an astral traveler. The phallic cult is as ancient as the world. Sex should help kundalini, and kundalini should help sex. Neither sex nor kundalini should be abused. Sexual magic should only be practiced once a day. Man and woman are not simply a mass of protoplasm, flesh attached to a frame of bones. Man is, or can be, something more than that. Here on earth, we are simple puppets of our spirit. That spirit, which resides temporarily in the astral, communicates experience through its body of flesh, which is the puppet, the instrument of the astral. Physiologists and others have analyzed the body of man and have reduced it to a mass of flesh and bones. They can talk about this or that bone, about different organs, but these are material things. They have not discovered, nor have they tried to discover, the most secret things, the intangible things, the things that the Indians, the Chinese, and the Tibetans knew centuries and centuries before Christianity. The spinal column is truly a very important structure. It contains the spinal cord, without which one would be paralyzed, without which one is useless as a human being. Nevertheless, the spinal column is even more important than all that. Exactly in the center of the spinal nerve, the spinal medulla is a passage that extends to other dimensions, fourth, fifth, sixth dimensions, etc. a passage through which the force known as Kundalini can travel when it is awakened. At the base of the spinal column is what the Orientals call the Serpent of Fire. This is the seat of life itself. In Western people, this great force is inactive, asleep, almost paralyzed by lack of use. At the present time, it is like a serpent coiled upon itself, a serpent of immense power. But for various reasons, that is, because of filthy fornication, it cannot escape from its confines at this time. This mystical representation of the serpent is known as Kundalini, and in those Orientals in whom it is awake, the serpent force can advance through the passage of the spinal nerve, passing straight to the brain and beyond, far beyond, to the astral. As this potent active force advances, each of the chakras or centers of power, for example, the umbilical, the throat, and others, are awakened, and the person becomes a vital, powerful, dominant individual. Phallicism, the awakening of Kundalini, sexual magic, is not dangerous when practiced with rectitude and with love. Sexual magic should only be practiced between husband and wife. All who abuse and practice with other women outside the home inevitably fail. Infrasexual schools. There are many infrasexual schools in the world that mortally hate the phallic cult and sexual magic. Lovers of wisdom should avoid these schools if they do not also want to become infrasexuals. It is necessary to remember that infrasex hates normal sex and suprasex. In all ages, infrasexuals have blasphemed against the third logos, considering sex taboo, sin, a cause for shame, clandestine, etc. Infrasexuals have schools where they teach people to hate sex. Infrasexuals consider themselves to be mahatmas, hierophants, etc. Lovers of wisdom are often confused by infrasexuals. They assume certain attitudes, so mystical and ineffable, so anchoretic and pious, that if one does not have a certain degree of understanding, one can very easily be led astray onto the path of infrasexuality. Initiation and the Serpent. It is impossible to receive the initiations of the major mysteries without the phallic cult and without sexual magic. Many single students receive the initiations of the minor mysteries in their superlative and transcendental consciousness when they are chaste. Nevertheless, the initiations of major mysteries cannot be obtained without sexual magic and Kundalini. The minor mysteries are none other than the probationary path, a chain that has to be broken, the kindergarten of esoteric studies, the first reader. The phallic cult is the only one that can lead the human being to intimate self-realization. This audiobook has been broken into multiple parts to make the download faster. You have reached the end of this section, but not the end of the complete audiobook. Please check your library for the next section of this audiobook. Lesson 8. Alcoholism. This vice has three perfectly defined aspects. 1. Initiation. 2. Intoxication. And 3. Death. Initiation. Some people begin this horrible vice during adolescence, others in their youth, others at adulthood, and a few during old age. Many are the causes that lead people to the vice of alcoholism. The adolescent that is initiated into this horrible path does it because he wants to feel like a complete man. He has a false concept of manhood. He believes that being a man means to be a drunkard, smoker, fornicator, adulterer, etc. The youngster reaches the crude vice of alcoholism, seduced by his friends, or embittered by sufferings. Many times, an amorous deception or a difficult economic situation tends to be the basic motive for initiating the fatal path of alcoholism. The mature man who joins this horrible path of alcoholism does it, as always, provoked by the spring of his own bitterness, perhaps the death of a loved one, an amorous deception, a divorce, the loss of his job and his fortune, etc. The human organism rebels against the first drinks. At the beginning, the organism is not yet intoxicated, and it is obvious that it strongly rejects the harmful ingredient of alcohol, to which it is not accustomed. Vomiting, the uneasiness of the stomach after the huge drinking sprees, etc., are symptoms that the organism uses to eliminate the noxious ingredient. The struggle of the organism is usually very strong, but the malignant will intends to distort it and achieves it. No drunkard is without his moral tragedy. The already intoxicated drunkard knows how to very secretly guard the aforementioned tragedy. The drunkard who is initiating himself in the vice always exteriorizes his tragedy. But when he comprehends that people do not understand him, he prefers to keep quiet. Intoxication. Alcoholic intoxication comes once the defenses of the human organism have been overcome. On arriving at this second phase, the organism no longer feels well without alcohol. The doctor, intoxicated by alcohol, can no longer carry out a surgical operation without his favorite drink. His pulse shakes, and if he carries out the operation, the results are very bad. The businessman can no longer do business without alcohol. He feels timid, nervous, and fails. Without his drink, the worker is finally incapable of working. He feels weak. Alcohol becomes a necessity for the intoxicated organism. The intoxicated one drinks and drinks, stimulated by the secret spring of his moral tragedy. Some drunkards eat and drink. They last longer. Others do not eat, they say, so as to not lose the drunkenness. They die very soon. Food supports the entire digestive process, but the lack of food, as a matter of fact, leaves the organism totally defenseless, and the result is death. Death. Every alcoholic intoxication concludes with death. Death can result from an ulcer, hepatitis, or cirrhosis of the liver, or generally from any bad aspect of the liver, stomach, etc. It has been clinically proven that the drunkards that live longer are those who eat while they drink, and that those who live shorter lives are those who drink and do not eat while drinking. The death of a drunkard is very horrible. They become very nervous in clinics and hospitals due to the lack of alcohol. They clamor, shout, demand the bottle of alcohol. Their desperation is frightening. Some die vomiting blood, others with terrible bloody diarrhea, etc. Psychology of the drunkard. The totally intoxicated drunkard spends everything on the vice. When the drunkard does not have any more to spend, then he becomes a beggar, thief, swindler, or in the best of cases, nothing more than a simple slave of alcohol, a beggar of alcohol. The intoxicated loses all concepts of honor, dignity, responsibility, etc., and only one thing in life interests him: drinking. Alcohol becomes a vital, fundamental necessity for the intoxicated. That is all. The serious things of life do not have any value for the drunkard. He is completely irresponsible. The intoxicated alcoholic is immoral in the most complete sense of the word. Dignity, word of honor, virtue, etc., have absolutely no importance for the intoxicated alcoholic. The hard-hearted drunkard laughs at all those human qualities, and even feels infinitely superior to his fellow men. Campaign against alcohol. The true, effective campaign against alcohol is achieved by explaining, with every detail, the three defined aspects of this horrible vice. These three aspects of the path of alcohol, initiation, intoxication, and death, should be pointed out at home, in school, at the university, in academics, temples, lodges, ashrams, sanctuaries, etc. This is the best way to effectively campaign against alcohol. Dry laws prohibiting the sale of alcohol are useless because drunkards then astutely invent their methods of making intoxicating drinks in a clandestine form. This does more harm than good in society. Only creative comprehension can save people from falling into this horrible and frightening vice. The audio-visual system of teaching is marvelous to combat the vice of alcohol. the home. True education begins at home. Parents who drink give a bad example to their children, leading their children down the fatal path of the abyss. Children should be taught at home what this horrible vice is, the three aspects of this horrible path, etc. This type of teaching, accompanied by good example, is radical in warning the new generation against the vice of alcohol. Whatever is well learned is never forgotten. Meditation and intoxication. Meditation and intoxication are the opposite poles of the same force. Meditation is positive. Alcoholic intoxication is negative. The Rosicrucian Gnostic should drink the wine of meditation in the sacred cup of concentration. It is necessary to keep far away from the negative aspect. It is necessary to not fall into the negative aspect of the mind. The vice of alcohol pertains to the negative aspect of the mind. The drunkard submerges himself into the atomic infernos of nature and becomes lost in the abyss. It is better to drink the wine of meditation in the sacred cup of the concentration of thought. Let us concentrate our mind on our inner God. Let us meditate on Him for entire hours, and in this manner we will reach samadhi, the ineffable ecstasy. Then we will be able to converse with the gods and enter into the great mysteries of nature. This is better than the delirium tremens, which allows the drunkard to penetrate into the atomic infernos of nature and live together with the demons of the abyss. The vision of the delirium tremens of drunkards are actually real. That which they see in their visions really exists. They are larvae, demons, and horrible monsters that really exist in the atomic infernos of universal nature. They penetrate the abyss and see the beings of the abyss, perverse beings that live in the atomic infernos of nature. Alcoholic larvae. Every human being carries an atomic atmosphere perceptible to clairvoyance. Alcoholic larvae live in the fourth dimension. By the way, we must say that modern physics has already begun to admit to the four coordinates, the fourth dimension, the fourth vertical. The drunkard carries, in this ultra-sensitive atmosphere, alcoholic larvae that stimulate him in the vice that gave them life, impulsing him to drink. The aforementioned larvae only disintegrate with the fumes of sulfur. Osmotherapy. Perfumes, combined with mental power, constitute a marvelous healing system. Drunkards can be healed by wisely combining these two elements. Treatment. Do you have any loved one who is a victim of the vice of alcoholism? When he is asleep, hold his hand with your right hand. Make him smell a delicious perfume, a rose extract, and then talk to him with a soft voice as if he was awake. Advise him. Explain to him in a detailed way what the horrible vice of alcoholism is. Remember that when the body sleeps, the ego leaves the body and travels in the fourth dimension. The words you utter to the sleeping person reach the eardrum, then go on to the brain's sensory center, and are then transmitted to the ego, even when the latter is far away from the physical body. On awakening, the ego returns to the physical body, and if he does not remember what you told him, you can be certain that all you have said has remained in your loved one's subconscious. These words produce their effect little by little, and the day finally arrives when the patient is cured of the horrible vice of alcoholism. Practice. Lie down and remain calmly in bed. Open your arms and legs to the right and left to form the flaming five-point star. Relax your muscles properly. The process of relaxation is easy if combined with imagination. Practice the exercise of relaxation as was indicated to you in Lesson 2. Mental relaxation. Once the relaxation of the physical body has been obtained, it is necessary to relax the mind. Mental relaxation is also obtained with the help of the imagination. Observe all the thoughts that come to mind, all the memories that assault you, all the worries, etc., and study them to find out their origin. The study of all this will reveal many things to you. It will make you get to know your defects, your errors, etc. In this manner, you will know how your I, your ego, works. Analyze each defect. Try to comprehend each defect in all the levels of the mind. Study each thought, memory, or emotion that assaults you. Comprehend each thought. Then, imagine a profound abyss and throw each studied thought, each memory, worry, etc., into that abyss. In this manner, your mind will remain silent and still. In the silence and quietude of the mind, you will be able to see and hear the intimate. He is your internal master. He is your internal God. Concentration. When the mind has achieved absolute quietude and silence, it can concentrate on the intimate. This concentration is done with the help of prayer. Pray to your intimate. Try to converse with the intimate. Remember that praying is conversing with God. You can pray without formula, that is to say, talk to God. Tell Him what your heart feels with infinite love. Meditation. Whoever achieves perfect concentration can meditate on his internal God. Reflect on your internal God. Identify yourself with Him. Live in Him. Contemplation. Whoever learns to quiet the mind, to concentrate the mind and pray, can practice perfect meditation and reach the heights of internal contemplation. On reaching these heights, we are in ecstasy. We can talk face to face with the ineffable gods, study the marvels of the infinite cosmos, and travel through the infinite in spirit and soul. In that state of ecstasy, the physical body remains asleep and abandoned. Now you will comprehend why it is convenient to practice these exercises during instances of drowsiness. Sleep is a power that should be taken advantage of to consciously achieve ecstasy. This audiobook has been broken into multiple parts to make the download faster. You have reached the end of this section, but not the end of the complete audiobook. Please check your library for the next section of this audiobook. Chapter 37, The Solar Heaven. The next labor of Hercules, the solar hero, is the cleaning of the famous stables of Augeas, king of Elis, whose daughter, who knew about the virtues of plants, made magical beverages with them. In these stables, living symbolic representation of our own submerged subconscious depths that housed his innumerable herds, those multiple bestial psychic aggregates that constitute the ego, and among them, 12 simple bulls, symbolizing the zodiacal karma, the dirt of several generations had accumulated. Unquestionably, Hercules had to clean these stables in one single day. Old traditions, lost in the night of the centuries, say that he achieved this by making a hole in the wall and diverting the course of a river so that its waters flooded them. This unusual task can, therefore, be identified with Aquarius, zodiacal house of Uranus, Uranus, the primordial fire and water, clearly symbolizing the sexual currents of the human organism. Uranus, the first divine king of the primitive Atlantis, is the regent of our sexual glands. Uranus, the Ahura Mazda, is actually the first to reveal the mysteries of life and death. He is certainly Uranus, the primordial fire and water, who determines intrinsically the first moon-solar cult of the androgynous Io. I-O. Io, Pitar, is the sun. Minas, or Mani, is the moon. Om, Mani, Padme, Hum, as a mantra of immense esoteric power, has its equivalents in the gods sun and moon, in the innermost recess of the sacred lotus emerging miraculously from the spermatic waters of the first instant. The legend of the centuries says that Uranus had 45 children from several women, and that besides them, he had from Titia 18 other children. These received the collective names of Titans because of their mother. Adding separately each of these Kabbalistic quantities, we obtain the following results. 45. 4 plus 5 equals 9. The Hermit of the Tarot. The Ninth Sphere. The Sex. 18. 1 plus 8 equals 9. The Arcanum 18 is the Twilight of the Tarot. It includes the Arcanum 9 twice. It implies the secret occult enemies. The underground fight in the domains of the Ninth Sphere. The Dark. In fact, Uranus was the absolute king of the sexual functions, the leader of the new Aquarian age. Since Titia surpassed all women in beauty and virtues, she was included among the numbers of the gods. We have been told that her faithful devotees, thankful for all the benefits received, named her Earth. In the name of truth, I must confess frankly and openly that the fourth labor turned out to be tremendously easy for me. However, I had to pass through a delicate test. In an old park of the city, I saw myself talking to a noble lady, somebody that was doubtless a great friend. We were sitting very close on a bench, feeling a great mutual love. For an instant, we appeared to be lovers, but suddenly I remembered my divine mother Kundalini. Then I diverted this current of love towards the interior and upper regions, towards my adorable mother. In that instant, I said with all the strength of my soul, "This love is for my mother." In this way, Hercules diverted the course of a river so that its waters would flood the stables of Augeas. Let those who have understanding understand, because here there is wisdom. Unquestionably, I was submerged inside the mineral entrails of the sun, in the solar hells. How clean they appeared to me, these submerged worlds of the king star. Hells without souls in penance, without demons. What marvels! It is clear that demons could not live among the living entrails of the shining sun. They could never resist the potent vibration of this star. When I found myself locked up inside one of those symbolic stables of Augeas, I found it completely clean and with no animals of any kind. Then I understood. I wanted to get out, but the door was hermetically sealed. "Open sesame," I shouted with all my strength. At that moment, the doors opened as if by magic, and then I entered a second stable. I found it as clean as the first. "Open sesame," I shouted again, and when the doors opened, I entered a third stable. In fact, this was so clean and beautiful. "Open sesame," I shouted for the fourth time. And when the fourth door opened, I crossed the threshold of a bright solar mansion. What I saw at the far end of the sanctuary was something unusual and unwanted. Oh, gods! There, sitting on their thrones, Orisis, Isis, and Horus were waiting for me. I advanced towards them, and prostrating myself, I adored them. At that moment, I felt their blessings in me. Three aspects of my being, but derivative. Thus I understood it, and this deserves an explanation. One of our esoteric Gnostic rituals says textually the following. Orisis, the Arch-Hierophant and Arch-Magus, our particular individual monad, powerful emperor, answers the imploring sun. Isis, the unfolding of Orisis, the mystical duality, Devi Kundalini, dignified mother, answers the imploring sun. Horus, the intimate Christ, answers the imploring pilgrim. They received me, and I entered victorious into the solar heaven, into the abode of the potencies, into the Buddhic or institutional world. Then I regained my place among those divine creatures, a glorious state of consciousness that I had lost in days of old.
2: Chapter 4. The Abyss. The Kabbalistic traditions say that Adam had two wives. Lilith is the mother of abortion, homosexuality, and, in general, all sorts of crimes against nature. Nahima is the mother of malign beauty, of passion, and adultery. The abyss is divided into two great regions, the spheres of Lilith, and Naima. In these two great regions, infrasexuality reigns sovereign. The sphere of Lilith.

They look with contempt upon people of normal sexuality, considering them to be inferior. All the taboos and restrictions, all the prejudices that presently condition the lives of people of normal sexuality, were firmly established by infrasexuals. We know the case of an old anchorite who preached a certain pseudo-occultist doctrine. Everyone worshipped that man, considering him a saint. Apparently, he was a master, and people venerated him. Finally, one poor woman discovered all, when he proposed to her an unnatural sexual union, saying that it was to initiate her. Really, this anchorite was an infrasexual. Nevertheless, he said he had made a vow of chastity. That man morally hated the Arcanum AZF, sexual magic, and considered it dangerous. However, he did not find any difficulty in proposing extravaginal unions to his devotees, because really he was an infrasexual. Who could have doubted this man? Apparently he was a saint, so people believed. His followers considered him a master. He hated sex. Indeed, he mortally hated it. That is characteristic of infrasexual degenerates. The most serious is that they consider themselves superior to people of normal sexuality. They feel that they are super transcendent, and they reach the point of seducing people of normal sexuality and convert them into their followers. In our mission of divulging Gnostic esotericism, we have had the opportunity to study infrasexuals. Often we hear them saying phrases such as the following: "You Gnostics are egoists because you only ever think about your kundalini and sexual magic. You are sexual fanatics. Sexual magic is purely animal. Sex is something very gross. I am a spiritualist, and I hate all that is materialistic and gross. Sex is filthy. There are many paths to reach God. I live only for God, and I am not interested in that rubbish about sex. I practice chastity and hate sex," etc. This is precisely the language of infrasexuals. Always self-sufficient. Always with the pride of feeling superior to people of normal sexuality. An infrasexual woman who hated her husband said to us, "I would only practice sexual magic with my guru." She made this statement in the presence of her husband. That woman did not have a sexual relationship with her husband, apparently because she hated sex. Nonetheless, she accepted the practice of sexual magic, but only with her guru. She had an affinity with the guru because he was also an infrasexual. This is the saint already mentioned in this chapter, the one who enjoyed proposing unnatural sexual union to his female devotees. We know the case of an archi-hierophant who hated women and often made statements such as, "I kick women around." He preached a doctrine, and his followers adored him as a god. He always lived surrounded by adolescents, and so he spent his time until the police discovered everything. He was a transvestite, a homosexual corrupter of minors. Nevertheless, he had the pride of all infrasexuals, the pride of feeling super transcendent, ineffable, divine. The sphere of Lilith is the sphere of the great heresy. These people already have no possibility of redemption because they hate the Holy Spirit. All manner of sin shall be forgiven, except the sin against the Holy Ghost. Sexual energy is an emanation of the Divine Mother. Whoever renounces the Cosmic Mother, whoever hates the Divine Mother, whoever profanes the energy of the Divine Mother, shall be submerged in the abyss forever. There he will have to pass through the second death. The psychology of the sphere of Lilith. The sphere of Lilith is distinguished by its cruelty. The psychology of this sphere has various aspects. Monks and nuns who hate

0: sex, homosexuality in convents, homosexuality other than within monastic life, induced abortions, people who love masturbation, the criminals of the brothels, people who enjoy torturing others. In this sphere, we find the most horrible crimes registered in the police chronicles, horrible, bloody cases, crimes of homosexual origin, terrifying sadism, homosexuality in jails, homosexuality between women, frighteningly criminally insane people, those who enjoy making their loved ones suffer, horrible infanticides, patricides, matricides, etc. Pseudo-occultist people who prefer to suffer nocturnal pollutions rather than marry people who mortally hate the Arcanum AZF and the perfect matrimony. People who believe they will reach God by hating sex. Anchorites who hate sex and who consider it vulgar and gross. The Sphere of Nahima. The Sphere of Nahima seduces with the charm of her malign beauty. In this infrasexual sphere, we find all the Don Juans, and Fema, the world of prostitution, develops in this sphere. The infrasexuals of Nahima feel they are very manly. In this sphere live those who have many women. They are happy in adultery. They believe themselves to be very manly, ignoring that they are infrasexual. In the sphere of Nahima, we also find millions of prostitutes. These poor women are victims of the fatal charm of Nahima. In the sphere of Nahima, we find elegant women of high social position. These people are happy in adultery. That is their world. In the infrasexual region of Nahima, we find sweetness that moves the soul. Virgins who seduce with the charm of their tenderness. Beautiful, seductive women. Men who abandon their homes, bewitched by the enchantment of those precious beauties. Indescribable raptures. Unrestrained passions. Beautiful salons. Elegant cabarets. Soft beds. Delicious dances. Orchestras of the abyss. Romantic words that can never be forgotten, etc., etc. The infrasexuals of Nahima sometimes accept the Arcanum AZF, sexual magic, but fail because they do not manage to avoid the ejaculation of semen. They almost always leave the perfect matrimony, saying horrible things against it. We have heard them saying, "I practiced sexual magic, and at times I succeeded in not spilling the semen. I felt like an animal enjoying the delicious passions of sex. After leaving the path of the razor's edge, represented by the spinal column, they seek refuge in some seductive doctrine of Nahima, and if they are lucky enough not to fall into the sphere of Lilith, they continue to ejaculate their seminal fluid. That is their infrasexual world." Psychology in the sphere of Nahima. The infrasexual inhabitants of the sphere of Nahima are very touchy. They are the ones who use phrases such as these. "Offense must be cleansed with blood." "I killed because I am a man of honor." "My honor was slighted." "I am a wronged husband," etc. The character of Nahima is that of the he-man who jeopardizes his life for any lady. The passionate kind. A lover of luxury, a slave of social prejudice, the friend of drunkenness, banquets, parties, very elegant fashions, etc., etc. These people consider the perfect matrimony as something impossible, and when they accept it, they last only a short while on this path, because they fail. This type of person enjoys sex in a bestial fashion. When this type of person accepts the Arcanum AZF, they use it for the enjoyment of lust, and as soon as they find some seductive doctrine which offers them refuge, then they leave the perfect matrimony. The Mystic of Nahima. Sometimes we find mystical types in the infrasexual sphere of Nahima. They do not drink, eat meat, or smoke, and may well be very religious, though they are not vegetarian. The mystic type of Nahima is only passionate in secret. They wildly enjoy sexual passions, even if later they may make terrible pronouncements against sexual passion. At times, they accept the Arcanum AZF, but leave after a short while when they find some consoling doctrine which preaches phrases such as, God said, be fruitful and multiply. The sexual act is a purely animal function, and spirituality has nothing to do with this act, etc., etc. Then, the infrasexual of Nahima, finding justification for ejaculating the seminal fluid, leaves the path of the perfect matrimony. This audiobook has been broken into multiple parts to make the download faster. You have reached the end of this section, but not the end of the complete audiobook. Please check your library for the next section of this audiobook. Chapter 26. Infant's Self-Cognizance. We have been wisely told that we have 97% of subconsciousness and 3% of consciousness. Plainly and bluntly speaking, we shall state that the 97% of essence that we carry within ourselves is bottled up, stuffed, inserted within each one of the I's, which in their conjunction constitute the myself. Obviously, the essence, the consciousness, bottled up within each I, processes itself in accordance with its own condition. The determined percentage of consciousness is liberated when any I is disintegrated. Hence, the emancipation or liberation of the essence or consciousness without the disintegration of each I is impossible. The greater the quantity of disintegrated I's, the greater the degree of self-cognizance. The lesser the quantity of disintegrated I's, the lesser the percentage of awakened consciousness. Therefore, the awakening of consciousness is only possible by dissolving the I's, by dying in oneself, here and now. Unquestionably, as long as the essence or consciousness continues bottled up within each one of the I's that we carry within our interior, it will always be asleep, in a subconscious state. It is urgent to transform the subconsciousness into consciousness. It is only possible by annihilating the I's, by dying within ourselves. So it is impossible to awaken without first having died within ourselves. Those who try to awaken first and then die do not possess a real experience of what they affirm. They advance resolutely on a path of error. Newly born children are marvelous. They enjoy total self-cognizance. They are totally awake. The essence or consciousness is re-embodied within the body of a newly born child. This is what gives the baby its beauty. We do not mean to state that 100% of the essence or consciousness is re-embodied within the newly born child. It is only the 3% of free consciousness that normally is not bottled up within the eyes. Nevertheless, that free percentage of essence re-embodied within the organisms of newly born babies gives them full self-cognizance, lucidity, etc. Adults look at the newborn with a type of pity. They think that the baby is incognizant. Nonetheless, they are lamentably mistaken. The newborn looks at the adults exactly as they are, unconscious, cruel, perverse, etc. The eyes of the newborn come and go. They circle around the cradle and wish to enter into the new body. However, because the newborn child has not yet built a personality, all attempts by the eyes to enter the new body are more than impossible. Sometimes babies are frightened when they see those phantoms or eyes that approach their crib, and then they cry, scream. Yet adults do not understand and assume that the child is ill or is hungry or thirsty. Such is the unconsciousness of adults. As the new personality forms, the eyes that come from perverse existences penetrate the new body little by little. When the totality of the eyes have entered into the new body, then we appear in the world with the horrible ugliness that characterizes all of us. We then wander like somnambulists everywhere, always unconscious, always perverse. When we die, three things go to the sepulcher. 1. The physical body. 2. The vital organic body. 3. The personality. The vital organic body floats like a phantom in front of the grave and disintegrates little by little, as the physical body also disintegrates. The personality is subconscious, or infraconscious. The personality enters and leaves the sepulcher whenever it wants. The personality rejoices when mourners bring flowers. It loves its relatives and dissolves very slowly until it becomes cosmic dust. That which continues beyond the sepulcher is the ego, the pluralized I, the myself, a bunch of devils, in which the essence, the consciousness, is bottled up. The ego, in its due time, returns and reincorporates. It is lamentable that the eyes also re-embody when the new personality of the child is built. This audiobook has been broken into multiple parts to make the download faster. You have reached the end of this section, but not the end of the complete audiobook. Please check your library for the next section of this audiobook.
1: A continuación, contaremos con la presencia de uno de los discípulos directos del maestro Samael, el señor Rafael Vargas.
2: Following, here we have the presence of one of the direct disciples of Master Samael, Rafael Vargas,
1: coordinador internacional de la Sociedad Gnóstica Samael Aun Beor,
2: International Coordinator of the Gnostic Society Samael Aun Beor,
1: quien en esta ocasión ha querido compartir con todos nosotros la primera parte de la conferencia titulada La experiencia astral y la muerte del yo.
2: Who in this occasion wants to share with all of us the first part of the lecture titled The Astral Experience and the Death of the I.
1: Con nosotros entonces el señor Rafael Vargas. ¿Cómo estás, Rafael? Un saludo enorme para ti y para tu esposa Leida. Paz inverencial.
2: With us, then, Rafael Vargas. How are you, Rafael? Greetings to you and to Leida, your wife. Inferential peace.
3: Sí, estamos bien. De nuestra parte, pues saludos también para ti.
4: We're fine.
3: Mariano, que no
4: está presente. From us, greetings to you, Mariano, who's not present at the moment, and to all those who follow Radio Kodaly with so much interest in all these topics that day by day are presented. I would like to begin by explaining the motivation of this topic, clarifying that it was a proposal I made to Kodaly Radio to be able to speak about the astral experience and the death of the eye. A proposal that was born from an intimate inquietude when, through the years, we have observed, for example, how Gnosis in South America spread everywhere, how it became popular, almost becoming a church, and then suddenly all of that disappeared. That same experience, we had seen it in Central America, Gnosis spread everywhere, the Venerable Master Samael, Mrs. Rich, many places, and suddenly that chapter also ended. Those Gnostics disappeared, leaving everything reduced to very few. The same experience has been lived in Mexico, where we fulfilled a mission for many years, and also we saw how it spread, how Gnosis became popular. There was not one city nor town in Mexico where the Gnostic teachings were not present. Then, little by little, that began to change and follow the same destiny of other cities and other countries in Latin America. The same thing happened in the United States. Gnosis spread with the Hispanics, as the Latin Americans, as they are called there, and after all that, everything changed, and now Gnosis has spread to a great extent in the English language, something that makes us very happy, because it is a mission fulfilled by the Hispanics who went to the United States and were able to give and leave the message there. We don't know if that same experience is going to be repeated with the Americans of the North, of the English-speaking language, if they will spread it everywhere, and then also it will be reduced to very few. We have seen the same experience in Spain, we have lived it in Italy, and it happens in many places. At the end, there is a result, obviously, that is indisputable. And trying to delve deeper into the matter, I have proposed to Coradi Radio to be able to present this topic, astral experience and the death of the eye, as two inseparable things, or like humidity and water. It is not possible to work in the death of the eye without the inner revelation, without astral experience. And it is not possible to work well in the astral without the death of the eye. They could be two separate topics, but I want to present them here as one single topic through my own personal experience. The title then has ended as Astral Experience and the Death of the Eye, which could also be called My Astral Experience and the Death of the Eye. So, speaking in first person, I can comment, share my own personal experience of the astral world and of the death of the eye, and that this be not a lecture that we all know already from first chamber, in which we explain what the astral body is, what the death of the eye is, and which many times ends up being a very technical and even cold lecture. When we place ourselves in first person and explain our own experiences, I think it is worthwhile. And that's why I felt that it was of great benefit that I explained this to all those who can listen to us now here live, indirect. And also the recording that will remain from this, that if it is possible later, the transcription that will be made in the future, as to pinpoint a very important detail or aspect for all those who come to the Gnostic stance, who become enthusiastic and who apparently give everything for the Gnostic teachings, swearing to be faithful to it. And then later, that inquietude, that emotion, inspiration, suddenly like nothing vanishes. So what I recount, what I want to share next is based on my own experience, hoping that it may be useful, that it may serve the Gnostics of today and of yesterday who are still active today, and to those generations that are yet to come, interested in their own regeneration. The way we're presenting the topic, we have divided it into two parts because the context is too extensive. When I set out to prepare a guide, an outline, trying to remember the amount of experiences related with astral travel that I have lived, and at the same time or parallelly with the death of the eye, I found it was so extensive, but nonetheless that it was a sad note to be able to transmit everything. And so I have experienced, so that's why it ended up being two parts, and take heed if it is not three parts if we think about the questions that may arise. I'll read and I comment from my own land, and that way I frame myself between this guide, this outline, that will allow me to touch on all those important aspects about the astral travels and the death of the eye. I was a young man of about 17 to 18 years old when I attended an Gnostic lecture for the first time, like it happens with any person that comes nowadays to our studies. And even though the teachings was one and only one, there were two ways that I had to take it, with the mind or with the heart. Either I could try to understand it all with the intellect, or I could try to fill it to the maximum with my heart. In that time, the spiritual aspect was not concealed with it, prayers, vocalizations, practices, etc., etc. So you either remain there to listen to the topic with your heart, or you follow the topic with your head, with the intellect. Diagnosis only with the mind did not seem to me sufficiently intelligent, and the same for taking it only with the heart. It was necessary to find a balance, and I was discovering this with the esoteric practice itself. So I will say that 2, 3, 4 weeks went by, and what I started realizing was that it was about practicing, because otherwise it was going to be too long, boring, cold, and I did not want it to waste my time. So my first practice was transmutation as a single person, then astral travel, and later on, the death of the eye. I never took the death of the eye so seriously. I was afraid of becoming a fanatic of the death of the eye. I was afraid of assuming a demeanor that was false, artificial. So I left that aside, and I became interested in the direct experience. That's why the practice of the astral travel seemed to be so important, because that practice allowed me to enter in contact with what's been taught in the different lectures, even though for that moment it was only at a very basic level. So instead of becoming interested in that aspect of the doctrine that demands an upright conduct based in a certain type of discipline, I preferred to first experience with our parallel universe, the fourth dimension, today. When I speak to the students, to the aspirants about astral travel in first chamber, immediately the words feared, afraid, emerge. It never occurred to me to think about that. I only waited for nighttime to arrive in order to practice, because I needed it to corroborate. I intuited that it was true. Therefore, I practiced at my level with a certain faith on what I was doing. But I intuitively knew that the astral travel would inevitably lead me along the path of an upright life, that only through a self-discipline born from the own spiritual need and not from a discipline imposed by force, which is the one I was afraid of, because in those times I noticed in those students of first chamber a certain rigidness, a certain artificial behavior, giving the impression of being a spiritually educated or good people. And all that seemed to be completely external, false, part of the personality.
3: Pero intuía que el viaje astral me llevaría, repito, inevitablemente por el camino de una vida recta.
4: But I intuited that the astral travel would lead me along the path of an upright life, I repeat. So there was no escaping. If I wanted the astral, I also have to have a certain behavior, a certain way of thinking or of feeling and of acting. Thus, I realized immediately that a certain kind of discipline was necessary. So the positive astral experience is that one that walks parallel with the death of the eye. So they complement one another in a marvelous way for the good of the interior path itself.
3: En los inicios del movimiento gnóstico, la poca literatura gnóstica obligaba a practicar más y a leer menos.
4: In the beginnings of the Gnostic movement, the small amount of literature required more practice and less reading. Today, and this is something we all know, due to the abundance of Gnostic literature or information, we spend a lot of time, and so many times we don't even take the time to read, but we know that we have to read so much and we practice less. Because until we don't read the last page of the last book, and that is when we think that is when the practice is going to begin. And that's why so much time passes before we begin to practice. But that did not happen to me, because at that time, the amount of literature that circulated among us was not much. We were not given photocopies, and the books were very scarce. And the few that were, we always took advantage of it from the practical point of view. At the beginning, we practiced tenaciously in order to go into the astral. Then we learned that it's not through our personal will that we obtain results. Thus, in the end, we continue practicing simply to be in harmony with the being. So I reached the conclusion that not because I was practicing more, I was going to go out in the astral more, that astral experience is a payment that the being gives you, or that the being makes to you for your sacrifice, for your inner work. Or astral experience is a stimulus from the being to make you see that these studies are real.
3: Cuando uno comprende que la práctica del viaje astral está bajo el control absoluto del ser,
4: when we comprehend that the practice of astral travel is under the absolute control of the being and exclusively for the purpose of the inner path, then one comprehends that one can never use this practice as a personal experience to satisfy our simple curiosity. So this must be very clear. We will never become experts of the astral in order to gain entry into the private life, the intimate life, the secrets of nature, and to be able to manipulate at our will everything. Astral experience is always under the control, supervision, and guidance of our own being. So, what should I do? Stop practicing? Because I could never have absolute control of astral travel? No, I continue practicing. Because furthermore, the practice always leaves a marvelous inner state, an inner state of harmony. And if after that comes an astral experience, an astral unfolding, that's a gift. But what is important is to practice, because by practicing, one moves the energies of thought, of feeling, instinct, movement, and sexuality, etc. So, in other words, the practice is to change vibration, to change internal psychological states. So I kept practicing even though the result of the practice was not what I was expecting of the astral experience.
3: Distintas experiencias astrales empecé a vivir, pero siempre en relación con el camino.
4: Different astral experiences I began to live, but always in relationship with the path. The path proved to be the most important thing, although for me, in the beginning, the most important thing was to go in the astral. Afterward, I realized that it was a path that we had to leave, even though they explained to us that only the great initiates, only those who have fabricated the astral body, could have the luxury of living an interior path like this, and that meanwhile we had to prepare ourselves. Despite that, the astral experience completely changes your way of thinking, completely changes the way that you focus on Gnosis, that Gnosis was taught to you. You begin to comprehend the path for yourself, and you no longer depend so much on that external lecture. The points that come next, because I'm going to enter directly into the practical aspects, will better explain everything that I'm trying to say now. Why astral experience, my astral experience, led me to comprehend my own depth of the eye, not from the intellectual point of view, but rather from the practical point of view.
3: Y de allí pues que el camino se ve mejor despierto, se vive mejor si tú tienes un poco de conciencia.
4: Hence, the path is seen better awake. It is lived better if you have a little bit of consciousness. So let us begin to reflect then on the first signs of the astral experience and the being. So I'll repeat. The first signs of astral experience and the being. Let's pay attention to this. Every first chamber or meditation chamber student, or in any level, has signs of an astral experience. This is very important. This is the indication that this student is, for his being, a hope, a possibility for the path. And this is something not to be forgotten. Many students had their astral experiences and then they disappeared, they were lost, they were never repeated again. These students did not understand the Gnosis. They did not understand that their being was saying to them, in the way the being says things, in such a simple way, in such a simple language, You who are my son, you who are my soul, I who am your being, I am telling you through these first astral experiences that you in this existence have the possibility to enter into the inner path of traversing the path. You have possibilities. The student thinks that he has simply these experiences because he has practiced and because he had obtained a certain outcome. And after that, he lamentably forgets it. And he leaves the being who give him those experiences in an endless wait. Therefore, the student did not discipline himself, did not continue to practice, because he had practiced, and since he did not see any additional results, he therefore thought that the best thing was to leave everything aside.
3: En mi caso, pues, seguí practicando. Y no importa si habían resultados o no, yo continué siempre la práctica.
4: In my case, I kept practicing, and it didn't matter if I got results or not. I always continued to practice. So, what's the best moment for an astral travel? Well, this is something sometimes difficult to respond, to answer, because at times we do not have an adequate interior state, and we go to bed, and nonetheless, we have an astral experience. Other times, we have the appropriate inner state, we relax, we go into bed to sleep, expecting to go out in the astral, and then nothing happens. That is why it is difficult to respond to this question, what's the best moment for astral travel? I think that night should be divided into parts. The first part of the night is for the restorative sleep, which serves for the physical body that is tired from the activity of the day to recuperate. And that happens between the hours of 10:30, 11 p.m. or midnight and 3 in the morning. We have 3 hours, sometimes up to 3.5 hours, to use the reparative sleep. And then we have the rest of the night, and from early morning to sunrise, to use conscious sleep. This is how I divide the night. But pay attention. If, when we go to sleep, mentally and psychologically, think that the night is to rest only because the following day we have a lot of activity to carry out, if we have the subconscious program like this, if the nights are only for sleep, it is logical that you will never walk towards conscious awakening in the astral. Yet, on the other hand, if you think that the night is the magical moment in which your soul detaches from the physical body and envelops within the astral body or vital body, penetrates in another dimension, if you go to sleep with this idea, if while being in bed, you close your eyes and you say to yourself, now I am here, and in a matter of minutes, this body will fall asleep and I will be somewhere else, in another place, wherever I find myself, I must remember that I have left the physical body here in this bed, resting, sleeping. If our way of thinking changed in regard to the night, if the night made us vibrate with that sensation of the magical, with that sensation of the mystery of being able to penetrate into other dimensions, instead of thinking that today is Sunday, today is Saturday, tomorrow is Sunday, today is Sunday, tomorrow is Monday, and I must do a lot of chores, a lot of work. It is obvious that with such an attitude, you cancel the possibility of awakening consciousness in other dimensions.
3: La quinta dimensión corresponde al mundo astral, porque la cuarta dimensión corresponde al mundo vital.
4: The fifth dimension corresponds to the astral world, because the fourth dimension corresponds to the vital world. So we, every night, penetrate into a parallel universe, but we do not always penetrate into the fifth dimension. The fifth dimension is within the fourth dimension, and the fourth dimension is within the third dimension where we are at this moment. Our dreams, our mechanical, intellectual, instinctive dreams, our dreams of the human machine, the mechanical machine, correspond almost always to the etheric world or vital world. They are dreams that are not very colorful, with very little superior emotion. They are simply the repetition of what we do in the day. The astral experience is one step further. It is a step that is connected to superior emotion. To enter into the astral world differs from the vital world by its colors. The astral world is much more colorful, is much more brilliant. It turns out to be much more emotional, much more wonderful, marvelous. So we rarely visit the astral world because everything depends on the emotional state, on the interior state, on the remembrance of the being, etc., etc., etc. So the astral world becomes the payment that the being gives us or makes to us for the work that we have done, that we have realized for an inner work, and then we can see ourselves flying in an astral dream or living a strange, unusual phenomena because we are in a superior state. The worst is to go to sleep sad, preoccupied, trapped in a negative emotion, because this will connect us only to the fourth dimension, and above all, to the fourth dimension of an inferior type. The astral world is an emotional world. It is related with the king of the sky, that is the sun. So, an esoteric practice to go in the astral with a mantra in particular puts the chakras into vibration, and when they spin positively, it is very probable that we will earn the right to surpass the fourth dimension and enter into the fifth dimension or astral world.
3: La práctica debe ser constante y puntual. ¿Por qué?
4: Practice
3: ¿Por qué se debe
4: should be consistent and punctual.
3: ¿Por qué tenemos que
4: Why should we practice so much? Because we have to change the vibration of the physical body. We have to change the vibration of the mind, of the emotions, and of the sexual energy itself. And sometimes one practice is not enough. It is the punctuality in the consistency that will keep modifying the inferior vibration in which we normally live in. Thus, the practice must be consistent and punctual, avoiding, whenever possible, interrupting it, because to interrupt it means to interrupt the vibration, the current that is going to take us to the objective, which is the astral travel. Which are the first sensations of going into the astral? I remember a friend from high school, from secondary school, to whom in our free time between classes, I will tell him my astral experiences, and he began to practice. And he began to practice, and when he heard a strong buzzing, a strong vibration in his head, he entered into a crisis. And that night he could not go to sleep. He could not sleep. He was so scared that he never practiced again. And I told him, but if you were about to go out in the astral body, and he knew it, but he was afraid of detaching from the body. So it is normal that a practice to go into the astral can become or could transform that in the moment of abandoning the body, you hear that strange buzzing, that sound that is produced by when the chakras are activated, when they spin positively. Those are some of the first sensations that indicate that one is about to detach from the physical body, among other ones. There are many and different ways of the astral experience, which is something that is never repeated exactly the same. Then we go on to the key of discernment. That is very important, because we should always ask ourselves what dimension we are in. We should accustom ourselves to prepare for it. We should know how to distinguish. We need to discern when it is physical and when it is internal astral. Because the dimensions are very similar, it is very important to ask that question to ourselves, because it could happen that we are already out of our physical body in the astral and we don't know it. Astral unfolding, what it consists of? Well, it consists on unfolding from the physical body. To unfold means to leave the physical body. Astral projector, what it means? Well, it means to project your body 1 meter or some meters or outside of the house, or to project yourself in a place or a very distant place, etc. For me, the experience of unfolding and projecting in the astral body, I like it, but I see a disadvantage, and that is that you often remain around the physical body and you do not go away from it. These experiences of seeing myself leaving the physical body seem to me very interesting. How would you separate from an arm? How you separate from the other arm? How you separate from a leg? How you separate from the other leg? And you start feeling yourself as a double, and you are already leaving that physical covering outside of the physical body. But then it's hard to move away from there. From, you know, many times I have going around and around the physical body, and I even get stuck to the ceiling of the room without being able to go to leave myself. The magnetism that the physical body exercises on the astral is very strong. It attracts it tremendously. To try to open the door to go out on the street, to walk away from the physical body, it's always hard, because you always have the idea that you have your physical body there. So many times I prefer to completely forget about the physical body, not to think about that I have a physical body, nor that I have to return. Because I think that all those who have seen their physical body when they unfold and sees it there asleep, it makes such an impression. I mean, it's not that this is negative, but I want to explain that to unfold and to project is good, but it limits you in your field of action. Many times it is better not to think about the physical body, not even remember that you have it, as not to have to return to it constantly.
3: El despertar del astral durante el sueño.
4: Awakening the astral during sleep. Well, this also often occurs, and in this the key of discerning helps a lot. One sometimes finds oneself in an auric experience in common sleep, and you suddenly notice that you realize that you're outside of the physical body, in the astral body, and this is good because you are now quite removed from the physical body itself, so you do not feel an attraction to it, and therefore allows you to have a much longer journey to some place in Earth, even to visit another planet in the solar system, well, wherever they allow you to go, obviously. Now I'm going to comment about the experience in the astral assisted by the Divine Mother, which is the experience in which you surely feel much more secure, much more protected, to feel that she herself, your beloved mother, is taking you from the physical body, and that she herself is going to take you to a certain place, is something that gives you a lot of confidence, a lot of a sense of safetiness, of security. Hence the prayer that I always recommend with her to go in the astral body. I believe in God, I believe in the White Lodge, and I believe in my Divine Mother. My mother helped me to go consciously in the astral body. I repeat, I believe in God, I believe in the White Lodge, and I believe in my Divine Mother. My mother helped me to go consciously in the astral body. When we say, I believe in God, we're referring to the Absolute, to the Eternal Father, to the Father Mother of everything, which is the principal thing of which we have faith on, in the eternal cosmic common Father, in God. And from God comes all the masters, the entire White Lodge. And that is also why I believe in the White Lodge. And in a particular way, I am united to all of this through my Divine Mother, which is why I believe in God. I believe in the White Lodge, and I believe in my Divine Mother. And we have to say this with great faith, with keeping in mind this reflection, this comprehension that I have shared, so that this penetrates into the depths of our minds and our hearts like a true, real feeling, like a superior emotion, So in this way, we prepare to be assisted by the Divine Mother. She will take you from the physical body, and you will feel the trust of a virgin who is your dear mother, is helping you in that process. And surely, you are very protected by her. And additionally, she will take you where you have to be taken, and she will leave you in that place, etc., etc.
3: Luego, más adelante, puedo comentar distintas experiencias con la Divina Madre.
4: Later on, I may share or comment different experiences with the Divine Mother, above all in the astral travel. But now, let us thought of one of those astral travels or projections, and I remember two astral projections that I will never forget. One of them, speaking of the Palace of Justin, when I was doing a mission in Mexico, we were directing the monastery in Guadalajara, Mexico, and a person appeared who was threatening because we did not allow certain behavior from him, certain conduct in the monastery, and we spoke clearly to him, and so he became our enemy. We gained a free enemy, as it is said, and since he was a lawyer, he threatened us to report us to the immigration police of Mexico City. At the beginning, we didn't pay much attention to this, but since he kept on repeating and repeating the same threat and the same idea to other people, we heard the information. So one day, the being allowed me to present myself to the Palace of Divine Justice in the fifth dimension. I arrived to that place. I entered into a hall that was dimly lit. It was almost dark, and I waited for that hall to be illuminated, and that most likely in front of me I was going to find this Egyptian columns, surely masters of karma dressed in the way of ancient Egypt, you know, an Egyptian decoration, because this is how one imagines it to be. I prostrated in that hall, putting my forehead, my head in the ground on that floor, and I wait for some time. Then someone calls me, and I find myself not in the hall that I had imagined, but I am in an office of a lawyer, of a normal lawyer's office of the 21st century, with a library, a regular desk. And this person tells me to come closer, and I walk toward his desk, and he's dressed with a tie, with a elegantly, like an adult person, you know, like a, very elegantly. And I realize that I'm in a lawyer's desk, in a lawyer's office. And I see their books that have to do with law. And how curious, that lawyer is a child, an adolescent, a teen, 14 years more or less, dressed elegantly like an adult person. And he says to me to come even closer to him, to come closer, even more. So I lean over that desk, and he, the lawyer child, the judge of karma, rests his head on my heart to see what problem I have. So he already knows what I have come. I have come to complain about that lawyer in the physical world who threatened us to report us to the immigration police of Mexico. Then that lawyer, that adolescent, that child who is a judge of karma, simply tells me not to pay attention to that person, that the matter is not of importance, that there's no danger. So he invites me to sit where he's sitting, to turn around the desk and to sit there, to see how, from his point of view, when he's sitting, things are seen differently from the way we see it, or how different is how we see it from the inside out. So when we think about karma, about the masters of judges of karma, we see things from the outside in. So, and he invited me to see it from the inside out that were completely different. So I took his seat momentarily, and I realized that there was no danger. As we commonly say, a barking dog does not bite. So I remained serene, and I stayed there for some moments with that lawyer, so elegantly dressed in that modern office, like any office in this time and era. Nevertheless, we have the idea in our heads that the palace of cosmic justice has to be exactly the same as an establishment in ancient Egypt. So I returned to the physical world. I told this to my wife, Leida, and then we were serene and we never had problems with that person who always talk a lot, spoke about so much, but never did anything.
3: La siguiente experiencia fue por simple curiosidad. Quería yo saber más del Palacio de la Justicia y viéndome fuera del cuerpo físico, pedí al ser que me transportara al Palacio de la Justicia Cósmica.
4: The following experience was due to simple curiosity. I wanted to know more about the Palace of Justice, and seeing myself outside of the physical body, I asked the being to transform me to the Palace of Cosmic Justice. But I had nothing to ask for. I just simply had curiosity. So I felt that a gigantic hand, as if I were a little dwarf, held me in the palm of his hand. That giant held me in the palm of his hand and hurled me downwards towards the abyss. And I woke up instantly in the physical body, and I comprehended that with the things of the Lord you do not play, that you do not go to the tribunal of karma like a tourist who enters into palaces taking pictures. After that, I never did practices with the law if I was not sure that it had to something important, that it was something important.
3: Compartiendo con hermanos la experiencia astral, esto que estamos haciendo en este momento, que yo cuento estas experiencias.
4: Sharing astral experiences with brethren. This that we are doing at this moment, in which I'm telling these experiences, can have a negative side. It's negative if I tell them for vanity or that I'm breaking a hermetism, that I should not be telling this. But I had always been grateful to Master Samael, who in his book recounts his astral experiences, because those experiences have permitted me to comprehend quickly. And this is the same that I do and many of us do, which is that we read the Master's books in order to go to the astral experience faster through a superior motivation and how he has lived that he is teaching us in his books. I think that it's interesting that like-minded people who are in the Gnostic studies in private at a friend's house in a specific location, in a place where they can be in silence, in seclusion, in a shared set, can see and exchange impressions about astral experiences, because this stimulates, it helps that one becomes interested and never abandons the exercise of awakening of consciousness. When this is prohibited, when this is qualified as negative, when it is not seen as a good thing, to me it seems that that silence makes people forget the importance of astral travel in respect to the inner part itself. I read almost all the books of Lobsang Rangpa because they encouraged me, they motivated me to get up each night to do the practice. That is why I wanted through Radio Kurari, or Kurari Radio, to speak about this. And I have hardly begun. I have not touched on too many things. I have a long list here that is going to be hard to cover it completely. A list about the things that I have lived and that they're very interesting. And you can be sure that there's no intention of vanity in this, nor that I do think or feel that I have absolute control of astral travel, because this is an experience that, thank God, is under the control of the being.
3: La transmutación del Hamsa.
4: Transmutation with Hamsa in relationship with astral travel for me has been very important, because the more I transmuted my sexual energies with the powerful mantras or mantric syllables Hamsa, I realized that I could remain outside of the physical body for a much longer time. That the amount of energy transmuted allowed me to be outside of the physical body for more or less time. Therefore, to work with the Hamsa, because it charges our astral body with astral light, with magnetism, with electricity, and that allows the chakras to spin, to vibrate at a greater velocity. And that is helpful, or that allows us to be able to operate for much more time outside of the physical body and to visit so many places, so many sites, according to the will of the being. My first astral experience, I went out in a very curious way, because I left through the pineal gland It was as if someone had lifted my legs and had quickly done so. And then I step over my physical body and I realized that I was outside the physical body, but that I left through the pineal gland. You can live through other chakras, through other glands, but I left there, through there, for the first time, and I left being propelled about 5 or 6 meters from the physical body in the living room of my mother's house, and I stayed there in a squatting position.

0: Imagine how people move when they are in the depth of the ocean to be able to rise to the surface. And while she was doing those movements of her legs to bring me from a very inferior dimension and place me in a superior dimension, I was trying to see through the holes in that veil the face of my mother. I wanted to see her face the first time of an astral unfoldment. Then new astral experiences follow, where I try to open the door to go to the street, to move through the garden, to try to float, to try to inform some people that they were in the astral bodies, and like that other and other experiences came. A long time went by in which I didn't have any experiences, and then others followed, and some of these experiences were superior, others were inferior. I remember one of these astral experiences of a superior time in which I found myself in a type of palace temple located on top of a mountain. And there, everyone was shouting, "Long live the Christ!" And in chorus, everyone was repeating in that town, in that village located on top of a mountain, or actually on top of many mounts, "Long live the Christ!" And then afterwards, someone will go out of a window and shout, "Long live the Divine Mother!" And then everyone would repeat in chorus, "Long live the Divine Mother!" So I realized that there above, in those superior dimensions, adoration to the Christ, adoration to the Divine Mother is very important in those places of great happiness. Mm-hmm. On the other hand, the experience in the inferior dimensions is completely the opposite. There, everything has been forgotten. The name of Ishtin is lost. I could talk of that a little bit later on.
1: Comento ahora sobre lo que es el dios penate, o patrón de una ciudad, o país.
0: Now I'm going to comment about the penate god, or patron god of a city or country. For me, it has always been important when I arrived to Rome to seek for the penate god, the patron god of the city of Rome. I always reflect when I'm going to a city, for example, in the city of Mazatlan, Mexico, land of the deer. In other words, the names of the cities always tell me something, and I always try to keep track of the name of a city so that it can lead me to comprehend its penate god or patron saint and how the white lodge is represented there, especially when we have change from one Gnostic mission to another. I always go to the cathedral or to the main church, or like it is said here in Italy, the Duomo, to see who's the patron of the city. Because even though this seems symbolic, this connects with the internal part of the city. So then, in the case of Rome, when we try to come here to do a mission here for the first time, I travel from Spain to Rome in my astral body. I am persecuted by police helicopters, obviously lords of karma, who persecuted me. I'm coming to bring the Gnostic teachings to Rome, and I descend here in the middle of the day, and those helicopters now transform into patrol officers, always the police. And there is a great multitude of people who are following me because they know that I'm bringing the Gnostic teachings. And these karmic agents follow me because that's how karma is. I mean, it always sets its limits, no? I mean, even though we want that the Gnostic mysteries can reach to everyone, there's people who, due to karma, cannot receive it. We have to negotiate everything. And among the multitudes of people, I see a different being that comes to me, and he opens his way among these multitudes. He comes with a cape that completely covers him, a cape that also covers his head. And I realize that it is the Gnostic master, Valentinus, to whom we owe the Gnostic Mass and so many Gnostic texts, such as the Gospel of Truth and the Gospel of Philip. Well, we all have more or less studied the history of Master Valentinus, and I realize that the patron of this city of Rome, and Rome in reverse is amor, love in Spanish, it is the Gnostic Master Valentine and the Valentinians. So when the patrol officers saw me face to face with the Gnostic Master Valentinus, they disappeared. Master Valentinus invites me to a place in Rome

0: his disciples, the Valentinians, were gathered, and we spoke there. And I asked the Gnostic Master Valentinus, what's going on with Gnosis in Rome? What's going on with Gnosis in Italy? Because so many years have gone by and it has not developed. And Master Valentinus responds to me entirely in Spanish. Okay. We will do something. We will give you help. So then we talk about other things, and Valentinus' disciples were gathered around him. And I was very happy with this experience, very content, because I knew then that an important mission could be done here, as it has been now after so many years. That is why it's important for every missionary, even for every second chamber student, to always see with respect the cathedral or main church, the patron saint of any town, city, because behind this, there is always something esoteric hidden. So to travel through Italy and to visit duomos, churches, cathedrals, is something we do always, besides with the devotion and respect to everything that is contained in a church. Also, we do it in order to get in contact with the saint, with the patron saint, with all those that has a reason of being. And we need to know how to connect with that, especially if we want not only to go into the astral, but also to be able to visit certain places. And with this, you can ask for the permission to do so.
1: Encuentro con la Divina Madre.
0: Encounter with the Divine Mother. Well, as I had said at the beginning, the Divine Mother plays a very important role in this, but it's not always of joy, because I can also say that the Divine Mother has come to me to recriminate me, to remind me of having assassinated the child Horus of the ancient Egypt for having killed him. And she suffers the death of Osiris, and obviously the death of her son Horus. So I understood the symbolism. I turn away from those mysteries, and then the Divine Mother is then a widow in mourning, crying for her beloved son and her husband Osiris and Horus. And this is a way to remind me that I was in those Egyptian mysteries, but that I betrayed them. And what matters now is to retake, to resume again those mysteries. The Divine Mother then can present herself in so many ways to help us, to instruct us. Another experience with the Divine Mother that I remember is that I was accustomed to going to art exhibits in the times when I studied in the School of Graphic Arts in Venezuela. I used to go to art exhibits from the artists of the city on Sundays, because at the end they always served cocktails, very cold fruit cocktail, obviously containing alcohol, that then, I mean, a group of friends, we had some drinks, and then we would set the world straight, and then we were art specialists or art critics. So we got used to drink some glasses of those cocktails, those art exhibits, and to set the world straight, and that passed, no? And now I am the Gnostic teachers, and it happened that I found myself in an art exhibition in the astral world. I'm not conscious of what's going to happen. It is an esoteric test. A glass of that fruit cocktail is given to me. It is a drink that has fruit juice and alcohol. And I ask myself, should I try this or not? Well, I will not lose anything by trying it a little bit. I will not drink it, the entire glass, but I can try a little bit to see what happens. Also with the, you know, the weather was so hot, which is the justification of the demon alcohol. So then I tried it, and immediately that transformed into another environment. It was a call to attention. A master appeared. He calls my Divine Mother. My Divine Mother comes totally ashamed, and then the master says to her, take him and educate him better. And she, with embarrassment, takes me by the hand and takes me out of that place. And I, ashamed about what happened, I return to the physical body. So many times she's trampled, humiliated because of our conduct, for our behavior. And many times she leaves the tribunal of karma also ashamed for the errors we have committed, for the faults that we have committed. So we made her suffer. This is an aspect that we, with the Divine Mother, leaves in the path little by little.
1: Invocaciones de maestro, quisiera poner como ejemplo, que también son cosas interesantes.
0: Invocations to a master, and I will also put as an example that is also something important, is that when you leave the astral body, you should do invocations to the master. I mean, I remember that Master Samael says that the greatest invocations are made outside of the physical body. I mean, the great teachers, the great magicians invoke outside of the physical body in the astral world. They invoke angels, they invoke demons, they invoke any phenomena to do their invocations. So in my case, I took the opportunity in the astral body to invoke none other than Master Kutumi, who together with Master Moria helped and have helped me and helped so much Madame Blavatsky with the secret doctrine. And I'm in a place and in the astral, and I begin to invoke Master Kutumi with a lot of force. And experience, you know. And sometimes passes, and sometimes passes, Master Kutumi does not appear. And I say, well, something is missing, something is not working well. I'm there for a while, and then after a good time pass, I turn around, and to my surprise, behind me, the whole time, Master Kutumi was there, observing me and studying me to know the reason why I was invoking him. And since I was not invoking for any reason, simply by pure curiosity, so I returned to the physical world. So the invocations are not to be done just because. There has to be a reason. In another occasion, I invoked the Venerable Master Samael Onbeor while outside of the physical body, while I was in the living room of my mother's house. Because many things happen always in the house of my Divine Mother, which obviously are related with my inner world, with my interior world. So I was kneeling in that room in front of the doorway, which was closed. I was on the inside, and while kneeling there, I invoked Master Samael. I invoked him many times. Suddenly, the door opened, and instead of Master Samael appearing, appears one of the warriors of Mars from Samael, one of the warrior angels from Mars of Samael. He comes dressed in the style of the Roman warriors, dressed as a Roman soldier, with a Roman scare, with Roman sandals. I mean, he was dressed completely in a Roman attire. He was an angel of Samael. He was so tall that he had to bow down as to be able to go through the door. He was practically unable to enter the room completely. He came to tell me that at that moment Master Samael was very busy and he was not able to attend to me, but to go after him, so he asked me to accompany him. So I left my mother's house through that door and we walked through that street, and as I walked, that giant of 3 or 4 meters was floating above my head and we were conversing. And I was looking at how big he was, how stocky, how strong that angel soldier of Samael was. And to say goodbye, that angel Samael showed me his right arm and flexed his muscle, and like in this position to show me his forehead. And he says, this is just one of Samael's soldiers. So as to give me an idea of what all the warriors or soldiers of Samael would be like. And I returned to the physical world.
1: Tampoco invocaba ya al maestro Samael porque tenía algo importante que decirle. Esto siempre me ha dado vergüenza, hacer invocaciones y llamar personajes así importantes para nada.
0: I did not invoke Venerable Samael because I had something important to tell him. It has caused me shame to do invocations, to call important people simply for nothing, you know. So many times we behave in a completely foolish way. That is why it is important not only to go out in the astral, but also to have the motivation about what would you do in that moment if you were to find yourself outside of the physical body. And when I give this lecture in First Chamber and in other levels, I ask those people present, if you were at this right moment in your astral body, where would you go? And the majority remain silent. They do not know what to say. That's why one reads, that's why one travels, that's why one visits a cathedral, to get in contact with the Holy Spirit of a city, to enter in contact with the interior part, to find a motif, a reason of being for that experience. We have already talked about the Tribunal of Karma, and we talk about that experience. So now I'm going to talk about a visit from a tiger night. This happened on three consecutive nights, always at my mother's house in the astral world. I was outside of the physical body, and I found myself in what we call those alleyways or the side part of the house, because in South America, we do not live in apartments or flats. You know, we live in houses, and the houses are surrounded by a walkway, which you then can completely go around the house. There is a patio in the front, and there's also a patio garden in the back. So in the side of the house, at the side of the house, I was called by someone, and I approached there, and it was a visit from a tiger knight from ancient Mexico. I approached him, and he showed me one of his claws. He ran it quickly through my face as to intimidate me, as to cut me with his claws. I mean, with his sharp claws. I mean, the sharp claws of those of his hands. And with fear, I jumped back. And right at that moment, he told me that I must not be afraid, that he came to take me on a journey. He told me to climb onto his shoulders. I climbed on the shoulders of that tiger knight, who was half man and half feline. I held strongly to his neck, and he jumped onto a gigantic tree, on the trunk of a gigantic tree, which was the whole universe. And he began to run and run and run along the branches of that tree. And we penetrated into regions and regions of the universe. And I grabbed onto that neck with force, you know. Then, after having traversed the immense tree, which at the same time was the universe, we returned once again to the trunk and descended. And there he explained to me, what you have seen are holes that at certain moments open up and allowed us to penetrate through those branches different dimensions of the whole universe. And to me, that seems something marvelous, formidable. I returned to the physical body, happy, very happy, content from that experience, which stayed with me the whole day. But it did not end there. The next night, he appeared again. And once again, another tree through the tree. Then on the third night, that tiger knight said goodbye. That tiger knight, the priest, said goodbye. Let's remember that in ancient Mexico, there were tiger knights and eagle knights, which, of course, is an initiatic degree. And the tiger is a symbol of Lucifer. It is also a symbol of wisdom. And the tiger's claw is a greeting, also of the masters of Freemasonry. And the tiger is also a symbol, like the lion, of the moon.
1: Todas esas órdenes secretas existen en las dimensiones superiores.
0: All these secret orders exist in the superior dimensions. So if you take a trip to Mexico, be attentive to the town, to the city you visit. Go to the main plaza, inquire about it, ask who is this town dedicated to. So in this way, you begin to prepare with the internal part, because as a missionary, you know, you go from one place to another, or simply because you go on a trip, you connect with the whole esoteric side of that place.
1: ¿Cómo pasar del mundo astral al mundo mental?
0: How to go from the astral world to the mental world? Well, Master Samael explains this. If you haven't read it, well, the difficult thing is to unfold in the astral. But once you have unfolded in the astral, it is so simple. Other times, when you try to unfold in the astral, it's not so easy. In other words, that once you are able to unfold in the astral, you simply get up, walk, and leave the body. You don't do any effort other than having to spend the night chanting the mantra without sleeping, in a vision, accumulating sleepiness, and then let yourself go, let the emotion take you, and separate yourself from the physical body. And once you are out of the physical body, in the astral world, standing, like if it was a whip, you lean your body forward and you throw yourself forward with your head as if you were propelling something, trying to get something out of that inside of you so that you can live through the pineal gland. For example, astral body, get out of me. Mental body, get out of me. Causal body, get out of me. And in this way, one remains without the astral body, without the mental body, without the causal body, as a soul, undressed without any of the bodies. The practice is quite simple, but the difficulty is to unfold on the astral. Once you're out, the practice is to shake off the body with a forward motion, like trying to throw through the pineal gland, the astral, the mental, and the causal bodies. If you throw the astral body outside of yourself, you end up in the mental body. If you throw the mental body outside of yourself, then you remain in the causal body. And then when returning, there was the astral body waiting for me. And who is this person? Who is this blonde man? I do not know who he is. And who are you, I asked. And he, I am your astral body. He responded, I was waiting for you. He jumped into me and I returned to my position.
1: Visita al sol astral la noche de un 26-27.
0: Visit to the astral sun on the night of a 26-27. We were always taught, and it was taught in such a way in the Sierra Nevada, in the Sun Supreme Sanctuary, that on the night from the 26th to the 27th, an enormous chain is carried out in our solar system around the sun. And that in the center was the solar logos with a huge staff, with a star tunic, and that being the solar logos, Jesus Christ himself leads that chain, and that all the souls of the solar system have at that moment the opportunity to make petitions or to go ask to go from one initiation to another, etc., etc., etc. I had always heard about this until I had the opportunity to find myself in the astral body on the night of the 26th, 27th. Therefore, I asked the being to take part of this chain. I can say that I did not see the whole complete chain, but I was part of the chain. And I was in the sun. And the sun was not a mass of fire. The sun was a planet. And we were all children. We were holding hands, forming part of that chain. And we were dressed simply. And we sang a hymn to the sun. I did not live it as it was told to me, but I am narrating as I had lived it. I imagine that each person can live this in a completely different way.
1: Encuentro con el íntimo Chesed.
0: Encounter with the intimate Chesed.
1: Bueno, esto sucede en el interior de la Tierra.
0: Well, this happened in the interior of the Earth. I am in the center of the Earth. It is the beginning of the Gnostic teachings, and there has been an earthquake. It's like if in the room in which I am is a subterranean room within the earth. I am standing there and I do not know why or for what reason or how did I get there. Suddenly, the entire earth shakes. There has been a tremendous earthquake. The walls of that stone room break, and from the middle of that crack comes the intimate Chesed. He's accompanied with his different parts of the being. Some children, some women, some young people, they were all parts of the being. They came to meet me. I am glued to that wall, and one of them says, look at how he has degenerated. Look at how his mind is. And I felt so ashamed because they could see my mind, my diabolic mind, my animal mind, my degenerated mind, degenerated through the abuse I had made of my mind from so many, many, many instances. And I, embarrassed, wanted to defend myself. I said to them, yes, but now I am in the Gnostic studies and I'm changing. And one of those parts of the being then pulls out a cigarette, like pretending that he was smoking, and to produce desire in my mind. I mean, everyone was amazed. I did not know what they saw in my mind, but they were all truly surprised with my degenerated mind. After this experience, they ordered me to kneel, they took measurements, and they left. And this is how I got to know my intimate. She said, like a gladiator, he seemed like a Greek statue. He walked like an Olympian, you know, like one of those Olympian gods with muscles that were perfect. I mean, he was like a living statue. And with a certain smile, with certain beauty, and a certain happiness, in spite of the fact that I was lost, that I was lost, that I was degenerated, nonetheless, they were to see how they could help me. And all of this begins to influence my life, and I begin to take seriously the fact that I had to die. So it is the astral travel that had stimulated me to comprehend the need to die. Not because someone says that it is necessary to die in the ego for behavior, for conduct, to give a good image, for appearances, etc., etc. That is why I wanted to dedicate this topic to the Gnostic brethren, so that they reflect on all of this and do not undervalue and do not leave aside the esoteric practice of astral travel. Try to become conscious of your own experiences. Take this seriously. It is important to see, to experience, so as to be able to work intensely, consciously in the depth, conscious of what is doing, and not simply to take on a certain behavior, a certain conduct in front of others, only for appearances. So,
1: invocación de amigos.
0: Invocations to friends. I have experienced what some have asked of me. Rafael, if you have the opportunity to go out in the astral body, can you call me to see if I've woken up, if I awaken, if you awaken my consciousness? And I have experienced this in two or three cases. The first case was of a friend who is a missionary today, and I promised him that when I went out in the astral body, I would call him and I would look for him. So, in effect, that's what I did. I said, my Father, my Lord, my God, I ask you with all my heart, with all my soul to invoke for me. And I said the name of the person. I asked in the name of the Christ, by the power of the Christ, by the majesty of the Christ. And I kept waiting. I look everywhere to see where my friend will appear. Every time passed by, and I saw him coming, completely rejuvenated, very different from the physical world. But it was him. And then I said, here it is, what you had asked. But he came completely asleep, and I realized that he would not remember anything. And indeed, in the morning, I looked for him. I went to his house because he was our neighbor, and he didn't remember anything. When we were in Spain, doing a mission for the first time, also in Spain, these topics, one of our second chamber students, one who studied a lot the work of the master, asked me the same thing. He was a Gnostic brother from Valencia, and I did the same thing. He came to me. He came to me very young, rejuvenated, with a totally different appearance to what he had physically, because he was of an older age, physically, in the physical world. He smiled at me. I observed his gaze. He was profoundly asleep. And from then on, I learned what Master Samael said. It is very difficult to wake up a person. Ever since, I have not had more experiences with this because it makes no sense.
1: Encuentro con los maestros de la medicina. Bueno, de esto han sido una serie de experiencias bien interesantes con el templo de Arden.
0: Encounter with the masters of medicine. Well, there have been a series of interesting experiences with the temple of Arden, with a family member who suffered from asthma, and that this made all of us in the family suffer. I made a commitment with myself that the date in which I unfold in the astral body, I would take him into the temple of Arden. And when the opportunity presented itself, I took him by the hand and I took him from his body and I went flying with him. I asked my intimate to take me to the temple of Arden. I arrived to a place, I descended to that place, and when I landed there, I found myself in front of a house, and it seemed strange to me. This cannot be the temple of Arden. I knock on the door while I kept holding the person's hand. I knock on the door and a woman came out. I mean, an ordinary woman who lived in that house, and I asked her, this is the temple of Arden, right? Well, I don't know what you're looking for, She didn't know how to answer to me, and she closed the door and left me there. And I wondered why the being brought me here. Why the being has brought me here? What was wrong? What's missing? So I was preoccupied with the person who was holding my hand, you know, knowing that this was a unique occasion, and that at any moment I could return to the physical body, and I didn't want to lose this opportunity. So I was reflecting, and then I said, something was missing here. And I decided to kneel to pray, and suddenly the appearance of that house disappeared, and the landscape disappeared, and there was before me the Temple of Alden, a temple with transparent walls that you can see outside from the inside, but from the outside, no one can see it. Then I saw the quantity of patients who were there. I delivered the sick person that had made the journey with me to the people in charge then, and I returned to the physical world. Today, that person does not suffer from that illness anymore. And since I gained so much faith for the Temple of Alden and the Masters from this experience, when we do chains of healing and we name sick people, I always keep in mind that the Masters truly aid, and that I know that always we take those people in hand and we visit the Temple of Alden. And it is interesting that when we go to the Temple of Alden, we, the Gnostics, the sequence that we take with us is curious, but they are immediately received and attended to. So many people who are waiting. It is as if we had a special pass to enter into that place. Like when you arrive to an emergency hospital and you find so many patients there, and you don't know when they will attend to you, but thanks to a good content you have then suddenly called your name and you are looked after. The Gnostics are attended so quickly in the Temple of Alden. And I wonder why. And over time I have comprehended this. Because the sick person that we bring normally knows about Gnosis, or we have spoken to him about the Gnostic teachings. And it is always important for a sick person to have the Gnostic knowledge, or at least some slight information about our status, and to accept that his illness has a karmic cause. If the person recognizes it, the sick person recognizes his error, it is much easier for him to be cured than another person who does not want to recognize his error, because an illness is a medicine that is given to the patient who has a sick soul. So, in the end, illnesses are medicines for the soul who are sick. Similia, similis curantur. So, if the person repents and recognizes his error, and if it's not a karma, or if it is a karma that can be negotiated, then it can be cured. Well, we're not going to stand more on the topic of medicine as to give way to other topics that are important as to be able to cover the first part of this topic to share experience that is interesting with Master Wiracocha, with Paracelsus, and above all with the Mama Seferino Maravita from the Mayan Rite of Medicine, who has a living mummy and who is a master of resurrection. I call and invoke this master, and we always do so in the name of the universal Mayan medicine, obviously in the name of the Christ. And by doing so, we are assisted by the Mama Seferino Maravita from the Mayan Rite of Medicine, in the name of Caluzuanga, the Mayan God.
1: Visita la Iglesia Gnóstica. La Iglesia Gnóstica no es que exactamente está en
0: un... Visit to the Gnostic Church. The Gnostic Church is not that it is exactly in a certain place. The Gnostic Church possesses one of the greatest treasures, which is the Holy Grail. But if the Holy Grail is found in Montserrat, Catalonia, Spain, could we affirm that it is the Gnostic Church? Or is that the Gnostic Church is made up by many temples of the White Lodge? Well, in any case, a visit to the Gnostic Church is also very interesting when you unfold the astral body and when you have a reason to visit it. You must always have a reason to visit it. When we developed the program, the Three Chambers of the Temple and its Internal Order, as to found the Gnostic Society, which I work very intensely on the whole program, I presented myself before the Gnostic Church with that program in order to get it approved. And I was surprised to find at the door of that Gnostic church, two guardians, one on the right side and another one on the left. And one of them was Count Saint-Germain. He received that material. I entered. And very interesting things happened there that, you know, well, the temple of the Gnostic Shore was a gigantic temple and we could walk within it and even fly without leaving the temple. In other words, it is difficult to say exactly what a temple is because a temple is nature itself and not that idea that we have of a temple that is, you know, it has to be a square or rectangular or round made out of stone. It is different in those dimensions. Everything changes there.
1: En el reino de Melquisedec.
0: In the kingdom of Melchizedek, well, in the kingdom of Agartha, in the heart of the earth, there are so many experiences about this. But before these experiences took place, I always felt a great attraction for the figure of Master Melchizedek. I think one first begins to vibrate with the masters by reading about them, by studying. If you study the chapter from Obsendowski, Beasts, Men, and Gods, you feel very motivated to draw close to the king of the world, Melchizedek, Chang'an, as he's also known, and then you could have certain experiences. If you lay down, opening your arms in a cross with your head pointing towards the north on the ground, and you concentrate on Chang'an, you concentrate on Melchizedek, on the genie of the earth, on the cosmic creator who is responsible for this planet, and you begin to meditate on him, one day you may be invoked from there, called to the order of Melchizedek. It is all a matter of esoteric practices, which is what I'm explaining here. The teachings has to be lived with practices, because if it's not, it is only intellectual information that stays in the personality and in the mind, and when we disincarnate, it will completely be forgotten. Everything that is theoretical has to become a superior emotion. It is necessary to learn to meditate on the teachings. It is necessary to learn how to transform all the intellectual information into a superior emotion. That is why not a single day should go by in which we do not practice. Encounter with Jesus. Well, the most striking thing about an experience with Jesus is his gaze. His brilliant eyes, his eyes that seem to have a special sparkle, like a person who is about to cry. When you see that a person is about to cry and those first tears appear, it's like it has that special shine. You say, this person has already started to cry. Well, in Jesus' gaze, it's like observing a clean, transparent crystal, like eyes that are so full of joy and happiness, so gleaming, that indicate that he's a being who has suffered a lot, yet at the same time has loved so much that he's always about to smile or perhaps about to cry. On the other hand, when we think of the eyes of a person who's sad, who is indifferent, who has an opaque gaze, when we think of a cadaver, a person who has died, we see that in their eyes there's no light. Then we can understand what I'm trying to say about a Jesus who has these brilliant eyes. This lecture is becoming too long. This thing that I'm expounding on is extending too much, and I would like to extend more on the figure of Jesus, and I think we'll have the opportunity to do so. I think if you ask yourselves if we want like to expand on one of the topics that have been covered, I will do it with pleasure, but I will not like to, you know, go so much standing myself on this torrent of information that we had shared, and, you know, but if it is necessary, I'll do it, I don't know. And I also encountered those brilliant eyes in John the Baptist. I mean, John the Baptist looks so much like Jesus, and Jesus resembles John the Baptist so much in his gaze, in his look, in his eyes, that there's, you know, I have confused them so many times, not knowing which one was which. And it is the characteristic of one who has loved his being so much that their eyes are full of that brilliant light, sparkles of light in their gaze.
1: Encuentro con Judas Iscariot.
0: Now, the encounter with Judas Iscariot. This happened in the city of Valencia. always, obviously, I was attracted to the figure of this master. I mean, Master Samael already refers to him in some of his books. So while I was outside of the physical body in the city of Valencia, floating above those enormous buildings, I see in the bushes people who are moving, who are hidden, and I descend in order to see what's about. I mean, are they tenebrous? Is this about a tenebrous attack? So I is this black magic? So I go, I walk toward the bushes to see what's going about, and I see a man come out from among them with a black tunic, and for me that already suggests a battle, and I prepare myself for a fight with that being in a black tunic. Then, to my surprise, he extends his hands to me and greets me with the name of Judas Iscariot, and he invites me to enter his group gathered in those bushes. And there, those students or disciples of Judas were giving him the results of their esoteric work. Each one was giving accounts of their work. There were five or six disciples. They spoke about the dissolution of the eye. And one of them was very preoccupied because his physical body was about to wake up in the physical world. And the notebook where he wrote down all his spiritual experiences was underneath the pillow. And he was afraid that the cleaning lady would enter and see those notes. And I mean, he was super preoccupied in that gathering. So in other words, that he was connected with the physical and at the same time he was present in that gathering. Judas told him not to worry, that everything was under control, and continue with the meeting. The meeting ends, and I realize that it's the same teaching that we give, the same teaching that those disciples gave to Judas Iscariot. The meeting finished, ended. We say goodbye, you know, to one another with the inverential peace, and I return to the physical world. It was my first experience with Judas Iscariot. Then came others and others and others related with the infra world, etc., etc.
1: Encuentro con Juan el Bautista.
0: Encounter with John the Baptist. I mean, carried by Beethoven's melody, one of the symphonies. I could not help it, but the symphony which distracted me from that place and transported me to another place is carrying me to a place in Holy Land. And there, in that place, in the Jordan, I have an encounter, as Master Samael says, unusual, unexpected, with John the Baptist, the prophet Elijah. And I quote it here due to the following. Because I, knowing that I may return to the physical world, I said to him, Master, say just one word to me. I wanted him to say something to me before I disappear from this astral land, holy land, and return to the physical world, having learned something important from him. Say, tell me just one word. And he, kneeling, said, with just one word, I want to say to you, I will tell you just one word. And kneeling, his left knee on the ground and the right knee up, hands clasped, forcefully joined together, he prayed to the Father with so much love that his eyes welled with so much light and so much love for the Father that there I comprehended what it meant to pray, the intensity of prayer, and not the prayer that we do mechanically call with our love. How much love one has to feel in a prayer to the Father. He prayed with so much love, that being that truly he moved me. And I will always be grateful to this being who truly taught me what prayer is. And it is what I do when I pray kneeling. Unless I not get my heart to explode with joy and love for my Father, I am not content. One single prayer is not enough for me. I repeat it and I repeat it and I repeat it until I reach that high vibrational note. And when I achieve it, it is marvelous because everything is forgiven, everything is forgotten, everything is canceled. The only thing that matters, that is important, is the love between him and I, between me and him. I mean, it's a marvelous thing what love can do. Love is marvelous. Love is miraculous.
1: Bien, encuentro con Dante Alighieri. Parece que esta lista está muy larga.
0: Well, encounter with Dante Alighieri. So this list is too long. I mean, encounter with Dante Alighieri, encounter with Beethoven, encounter with Santa Teresa of Jesus, encounter with Count Saint Germain, who I already cited, and an encounter in Northern Europe with Paracelsus. And why all these experiences? Is it perhaps that I am something different, special, or the practice is what makes the difference? When you practice and practice every day, in practice and practice with love, in practice and not get tired of practicing. And when this meeting ends now, I must rest a little bit and then begin to practice. It is logical that the heart explodes with joy and all these things are achieved. It is not possible in any other way. I stop here. I do not want to keep on going right now. I don't want to abuse this. I'm going to mark where I ended because we will continue this in another opportunity. And what remains pending is the encounter with Dante Alighieri in Florence. When I started to prepare this list, I could not stop. The memory of so many things got activated that I was running and writing it quickly on my notebook. And wherever I was writing it. I mean, I would write it on my phone. I mean, it was not possible that I could not share this with my brothers. I think that it is something that is often produces a stimulus for all of us. The same way that Master Samael did with us, all that he has shared with us, all that he has explained to us about his teachings.
1: Tu hai por alto esta primera parte e continuerà luego una seconda parte.
0: So, up to here, this first part, we will continue with a second part, and that the astral experiences will continue, but we will also connect with the aspect of the death of the eye. I don't know if there's time for some questions or one question or several questions. I leave this at the hands of our friends of Corel Radio.
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3: dear Rafael, truly, we are very grateful with you for having shared with us these inner experiences. I propose to you that we leave for the second part of this activity the questions that we have. We have some questions from the listeners, and this way we can also make way to new ones that may emerge next month when we repeat this activity, so that we can answer the questions then.
1: Muy bien. Muchísimas gracias entonces.
0: Okay, very well.
1: Helio.
0: Thank you very much then. Helio. And thank you also to all of you who work there at Coradi Radio, who made this communication, this sharing possible. And also thank you to all those who have followed us, who listened today. And until next time, have a happy night.

0: Chapter 1. My Childhood. It is not irrelevant to solemnly affirm that I was born with an enormous spiritual restlessness. It would be absurd to deny this. To many, it would appear unusual and unbelievable that there are some that can remember the totality of their existence, including their birth. I want to assert that I am one of them. Very clean and beautifully dressed, I was placed on the maternal bed next to my mother after all the usual natal processes. A smiling giant approached the sacred bed and looked at me. He was my father. It is important to assert clearly now that, in the dawn of existence, we walk originally on four legs, then on two, and finally on three. Of course, the last one is the walking stick used by the old. I am not in any sense an exception to this general rule. When I was 11 months old, I felt the desire to walk. I managed to keep myself upright on my feet. I still remember that marvelous instant in which, interlocking my hands on my head, I solemnly made the Masonic sign of assistance, Eli Bine Almana. And since I have not yet lost the capability to be astonished, I must say that what happened then appeared to me to be marvelous. It is doubtless an extraordinary event to walk for the first time with the body given to us by Mother Nature. Calmly, I went to the old window from which one could clearly see the people who, here and there, appeared and disappeared in the picturesque old street of my village. My first adventure consisted of holding firmly onto the iron grill in that old window. Luckily, my father, a very prudent man, anticipating the danger, had put a wire grill in the balustrade so that I could not fall into the street. How well I remember that old window in that old house. That old house where I took my first steps. Of course, at that delighted age, I enjoyed the charming toys like children like to play with. But this in no way interfered with my meditation practices. During those first years of life, in which one learns to walk, I used to sit meditating in the Oriental style. Then I used to study in a retrospective fashion my past reincarnations, and many persons visited me from the past. When the ineffable ecstasy concluded, and I returned to the normal everyday state, I contemplated with pain the old walls of that paternal house where, in spite of my age, I appeared to be a strange monk. How small I felt in front of those rough walls. I cried, yes, as children cry. I used to complain, repeating, again, in another physical body, life is so painful. It was at those moments that I used to ask my mother to help me, and she said, the child is hungry, or thirsty, etc., etc. I have never been able to forget those moments in which I used to run happily along the lonely corridors of my house. The most unusual cases of transcendental metaphysics started to happen to me at that time. My father was calling to me at the door of his bedroom. I saw him in his nightclothes, and when I tried to approach him, he disappeared into some unknown dimension. However, I must confess that this type of psychic phenomenon was quite well known to me. I simply came into his bedroom and, after verifying directly that his physical body was asleep in the perfumed mahogany bed, I said to myself, "Ah, the soul of my father is outside because his physical body is asleep at this time." Silent movies were starting to make an appearance at that time, and people used to meet at the public square at night to entertain themselves watching movies in the fresh air on a rudimentary screen. A sheet, stretched taut and nailed between two sticks, kept at the right distance. At home, I had a very different movie house. I used to shut myself up in a dark room and fix my gaze on the wall. After a few moments of spontaneous and pure concentration, the wall became illuminated as if it were a multidimensional screen, while the details of the wall itself disappeared totally. From the infinite space appeared living landscapes of great nature, playful gnomes, sylphs from the air, salamanders of fire, spirits from the water, nereids from the immense sea, happy creatures that played with me, infinitely happy beings. My movie house was not silent, and it did not need Rudolph Valentino or the famous white kitten of the old days. My movies had sound, and all the creatures that appeared on my special screen sang or spoke in the pure, divine, original language that, like a golden river, runs under the forest filled with sun. Later on, as my family multiplied, I invited my innocent brothers and sisters, and they shared with me this incomparable happiness, watching the astral figures on the extraordinary wall of my dark room. I have always been a sun worshiper, and at dawn, as well as at nightfall, I used to climb onto the roof of my house. In those times, balconies did not exist. And sitting down on the baked mud tiles in the Oriental manner, as a child yogi, I contemplated the Sun King in a state of ecstasy, falling into a deep meditation. My noble mother suffered many scares when she saw me walking around on the roof. Whenever my elderly father opened the old door of his wardrobe, I felt as if he was going to give me that strange purple jacket which displayed golden buttons. That was an old garment which used to be worn by old knights, and which I have worn in my ancient incarnation in which I was called Simeon Blaler. Sometimes, I imagined that in that old wardrobe, one could find sabers and foils from the olden times. I do not know whether my father understood me. I thought that perhaps he could obtain some of those objects from a past existence for me. The old man would look at me, and instead of such garments, he would give me a cart to play with, a toy from the innocent happiness of my childhood. This audiobook has been broken into multiple parts to make the download faster. You have reached the end of this section, but not the end of the complete audiobook. Please check your library for the next section of this audiobook.
1: The Dominion of the Mind. It is clear that we are to become more and more independent from the mind each time. The mind is certainly a cell, a prison where we are all prisoners. We need to evade that prison if we really want to know what liberty is, that liberty which does not belong to time, that liberty which is not of the mind. Before all else, we should consider the mind as something that is not of the being. Unfortunately, quite identified with the mind, people say, "I am thinking," and they feel themselves being the mind. There are schools that dedicate themselves to the fortification of the mind. They give courses by correspondence. They teach how to develop mental powers, etc. But all of that is absurd. It is not the fortification of the bars of the prison which we are in that is indicated. What we need is to destroy those bars in order to know true liberty, which, as I have already said, is not of time. As long as we are in the prison of the intellect, we will not be capable of experiencing true liberty. The mind, in itself, is a very painful prison. No one has been happy with the mind. To date, the first man who is happy with the mind has not been known. The mind makes all creatures unhappy. The happiest moments that we have all had in life have always been in the absence of the mind. They have been for an instant, yes, but which we will not be able to forget in our lifetime. During such a second, we have known what happiness is. But the latter has only lasted for a second. The mind does know what happiness is. It is a prison. We need to learn how to dominate the mind, not others' minds, but one's own mind, if we want to become independent of it. It becomes indispensable to learn to see the mind as something that we should dominate, as something that, we can say, we need to tame. Let us remember the Divine Master Jesus entering Jerusalem on his donkey on Palm Sunday. That donkey is the mind which we need to subdue. We should ride the donkey and not have the donkey ride us. Unfortunately, people are victims of the mind since they do not know how to ride the donkey. The mind is a donkey that is too clumsy, which we need to dominate if we truly want to ride it. During meditation, we should converse with the mind. If a doubt crosses the mind, we should dissect the doubt. When a doubt has been properly studied, when it has been dissected, it does not leave any trace whatsoever in the memory. It disappears. But when a doubt persists, when we want to incessantly combat it, then a conflict is formed. Every doubt is an obstacle for meditation. But it is not by rejecting doubts that we are going to eliminate them. Rather, it is by dissecting them to see what they hide. That is real. Any doubt which persists in the mind becomes an impediment for meditation. Therefore, we need to analyze, tear to pieces, reduce the doubt to dust, not by fighting it, but by opening it up with the scalpel of self-criticism, by carrying out a rigorous, implacable dissection on it. It is only in this manner that we will come to discover what was important in the doubt, what was real and what was unreal in the doubt. Therefore, doubts sometimes serve to clarify concepts. When one eliminates a doubt through rigorous analysis, when one dissects it, one discovers a truth. From such truth, something more profound comes, more knowledge, more wisdom. Wisdom is elaborated on the basis of direct experience, on our own experimenting, on the basis of profound meditation. There are times, I repeat, that we need to converse with the mind, because many times, when we want the mind to be still, when we want the mind to be silent, it persists in its stubbornness, in its useless chatter.

that the chaotic state, the incoherent confusion with its struggle and incessant chattering, still persists within us. Then we have to call the mind to order once again. Interrogate it. What is it that you want? What are you looking for? Why do you not leave me in peace? One needs to speak clearly and converse with the mind as if it is a strange individual. For certainly it is a stranger, because it is not of the being. We need to treat it like a strange subject. We need to recriminate it and scold it. The students of advanced Zen are used to the practice of judo, but their psychological judo has not been comprehended by the tourists who arrive in Japan. To see, for example, the monks practicing judo, struggling with one another, it would appear to be mere physical exercise, but it is not. When they are practicing judo, they are really hardly noticing the physical body. Their struggle is really directed at dominating their own mind. The judo in which they are engaged is against each of their own minds. Therefore, the psychological judo has an objective, to subdue the mind, to treat it scientifically, technically, with the subject of subduing it. Unfortunately, Westerners see the shell of judo. Of course, as always, superficial and foolish, they took judo as a personal defense and forgot the principles of Zen and Chan. And that has been truly lamentable. It is something similar to what happened with the Taro. It is known that all of ancient wisdom is in the Taro, that all cosmic laws and of nature are in the Taro. Of course, an individual who speaks against sexual magic is talking against the ninth arcane of the Taro, and is therefore throwing a horrible karma upon himself. An individual who speaks in favor of the dogma of evolution is breaking the tenth arcanum of the Taro, and so on, successively. The Taro is the measuring rod of everyone. As I said it in my book entitled The Mystery of the Golden Blossom, in which I end up saying that authors are free to write what they please. But they are not to forget the measuring rod which the Taro, the golden book, is, if they do not want to violate the cosmic laws and fall under the law of catansia, which is superior karma. After this short digression, I wish to say that the Taro that is so sacred, so knowledgeable, has become a poker game among the different card games that there are to entertain people. People forgot its laws, its principles. The sacred pools of the ancient temples, of the mystery temples, have today become pools for swimmers. The art of bullfighting, the profound science, taurine science of the ancient mysteries of Neptune in Atlantis, lost its principles, has today become the vulgar bull circus. So then, it is not strange that the Zen Chan Judo, which precisely has as objective to subdue one's own mind in each of its movements and stops, has degenerated, has lost its principles in the Western world, and has become nothing more than something profane which is only used today for personal defense. Let us look at the psychological aspect of judo. Right now, I do not mean to say that I am going to teach you physical judo, for I myself do not practice it, but I am teaching you a psychological judo. One needs to dominate the mind. The mind has to obey. We need to recriminate it firmly in order for it to obey. How is it possible that while we are in the practice of meditation, in instances in which we seek stillness and silence, that the mind imposes itself, does not want to be still? We need to know why it does not want to be still. We need to interrogate it, recriminate it, whip it, make it obey. It is a stubborn, clumsy donkey which we have to dominate. Krishnamurti has not taught this, neither has Zen, nor Chan taught it. This that I am teaching belongs to the second jewel of the yellow dragon, to the second jewel of wisdom. Within the first jewel, we can include Zen. But Zen has not explained the second jewel, even when it has the introduction in its psychological judo. The second jewel implies the discipline of the mind, dominating, whipping, scolding it. The mind is an unbearable donkey that we need to tame. Therefore, we need to count on several factors during meditation if we wish to

0: attain the stillness and silence of the mind. We need to study the disorder because it is only in this manner that we can establish order. We need to know what in us is attentive and what in us is inattentive. Always, when we enter meditation, our mind is divided into two parts: the part which pays attention, the attentive part, and the inattentive part. It is not on the attentive part that we need to focus attention, but rather, it is precisely on what is inattentive in us. When we enter into meditation, our mind is always divided into two parts: the part that pays attention and the part that does not pay attention. It is not to the attentive part that we have to pay attention, but precisely to what is inattentive in us. When we are able to comprehend in depth what is inattentive in us and study the procedures so that the inattentive becomes attentive, we will have achieved the stillness and silence of the mind. But we have to be wise in meditation, judge ourselves, know what is inattentive in us. We need to make ourselves conscious of that which is inattentive that exists in us. When I say that we should dominate the mind, the one who has to dominate the mind is the essence, the conscience. By awakening consciousness, we have more power over the mind, and thereby, we become conscious of what is unconscious in us. It is urgent and undelayable to dominate the mind. Converse with it, recriminate it, beat it with the whip of willpower, and make it obey. This belongs to the second jewel of the yellow dragon. My real being, Semael Onwayor, was reincarnated in ancient China, and I was called Chao Li. I was initiated into the order of the yellow dragon. I have orders to deliver the seven jewels of the yellow dragon to whoever awakens consciousness by living the revolution of the dialectic and by achieving integral revolution. Before all else, we should not become identified with the mind if we truly wish to take the most advantage of the second jewel. Because if we feel ourselves being the mind, if I say, I am reasoning, I am thinking, then I am affirming an absurdity, and I am not in agreement with the doctrine of the yellow dragon, because the being does not need to think, because the being does not need to reason. The one who reasons is the mind. The being is the being, and the reason of being of the being is being itself. He is what is, what has always been, and what will always be. The being is the life which throbs in each atom, just as it throbs in each sun. What thinks is not the being. What reasons is not the being. We do not have the entire being incarnated, but we have incarnated a part of the being, which is the essence, or Buddhata, that part of soul which exists in us, the spiritual, the psychic material. It is necessary for each living essence to impose itself on the mind. What analyzes in us are the eyes, because the eyes are but mere forms of the mind, mental forms that we have to disintegrate and reduce to cosmic dust. Let us study something very special in these moments. There could also be the case of someone that dissolves the eye, eliminates them. It could also be the case that someone, besides having dissolved the eye, fabricates a mental body, because the mental body itself, no matter how perfect it may be, also reasons, also thinks, and the most elevated form of thinking is non-thinking. As long as one thinks, one is not in the most elevated form of thinking. The being does not need to think. He is what has always been and what will always be. Therefore, in synthesis, we need to subdue the mind and interrogate it. We do not need to subdue other people's minds, because that is black magic. We do not need to dominate the mind of anyone, because that is witchcraft of the worst type. What we need to do is subdue our own mind and dominate it. During meditation, I repeat, there are two parts: that which is attentive and that which is inattentive. We need to become conscious of what is inattentive in us. Upon becoming conscious, we can evince that the inattentive has many factors. Doubt. There are many doubts. Many are the doubts which exist in the human mind. Where do those doubts come from? We see, for example, atheism, materialism, mysticism. If we tear them apart, we see that there are many forms of atheism, many forms of materialism. There are persons who say that they are materialistic atheists, and yet they fear spells, witchcraft. They respect nature, but in their own way. When one talks to them about spiritual or religious matters, they declare themselves materialistic atheists. Their atheism is nothing more than an incipient form. There is another type of materialism and atheism, the incredulous, skeptical, Marxist-Leninist type. Behind it all, there is something that that materialistic atheist is seeking. He simply wants to disappear, to not exist, to annihilate himself integrally. He does not want to know anything about the divine monad. He hates it. Obviously, upon proceeding in this manner, he will disintegrate as he wishes. That is his choice. He will cease to exist. He will descend to the infernal worlds, towards the center of gravity of the planet. That is his choice, to self-destruct. He will perish, but in the end, he does continue. The essence will liberate itself, will continue to new evolutions, and will go through new involutions. He will return again and again, in different cycles of manifestations, to fall into the same skepticism and materialism. In the end, the result will appear. What result? On the day that all the doors definitely close, when the 3,000 cycles come to an end, then that essence will be absorbed in the monad, and the latter will in turn enter the universal spiritual bosom of life, but without mastery. What is it that that essence really wants? What does it look for in its atheism? What is its aspirations? Its aspiration is to reject mastery. Behind it all, that is what it wants, what it gets. It does not value it, and it finally ends up as a divine spark, but without mastery. The forms of skepticism are varied. There are people that call themselves Catholic, Apostolic, and Romanic. However, in their expositions, they are crudely materialistic and atheist. But they go to Mass every Sunday, go for communion, and confess their sins. This is another form of skepticism. If we analyze all the forms that have been and are to be of skepticism and materialism, we discover that there is not a soul skepticism, there is not a soul materialism. The reality is that there are millions of forms of skepticism and of materialism. Millions because, simply, they are mental, things of the mind. That is, skepticism and materialism are of mind and not of the being. This audiobook has been broken into multiple parts to make the download faster. You have reached the end of this section, but not the end of the complete audiobook. Please check your library for the next section of this audiobook.
1: Chapter 7, The Dialectic of the Consciousness. In the esoterical work related to the elimination of the undesirable elements which we carry within, annoyance, tiredness, and boredom emerge sometimes. Without question, we need to always return to the original starting point and reevaluate the basis of the psychological work, if we truly yearn for a radical change. To love the esoteric work is indispensable when a complete inner transformation is really wanted. As long as we do not love the psychological work, which leads to change, the reevaluation of principles is absolutely impossible. It would be absurd to suppose that we could be interested in the work if, in fact, we have not come to love it. This means that love is unpostponable when we are trying once and again to reevaluate the foundations of the psychological work. Above all, it is urgent to know that which is called consciousness, for there are many people who have never been interested in knowing anything about it. Any ordinary person would never ignore that a boxer loses consciousness when he is knocked out in the ring. It is quite clear that when the unfortunate boxer comes round, he regains consciousness. Consequently, anyone can understand that a clear difference exists between personality and consciousness. When we come into this world, we all have in the existence a 3% of consciousness and a 97% which can be distributed among subconsciousness, infraconsciousness, and unconsciousness. The 3% of awake consciousness can be increased as we work upon ourselves. It is not possible to increase consciousness by exclusively physical or mechanical procedures. Undoubtedly, the consciousness can only be awakened through conscious work and voluntary suffering. Various types of energy exist within us. We must understand. First, mechanical energy. Second, vital energy. Third, psychic energy. Fourth, mental energy. Fifth, energy of the will. Sixth, energy of the consciousness. Seventh, energy of pure spirit. No matter how much we multiplied the strictly mechanical energy, we would never awaken consciousness. No matter how much we increased the vital forces within our own organism, we would never come to awaken consciousness. Many psychological processes take place within ourselves without the consciousness taking part at all. However great the disciplines of the mind may be, mental energy can never achieve the awakening of the diverse functionalisms of the consciousness. The strength of will, even if multiplied infinitely, can never achieve the awakening of consciousness. All these types of energy are graded into different levels and dimensions, which have nothing to do with consciousness. The consciousness can only be awoken by conscious work and upright effort. The small percentage of consciousness which humanity possesses, instead of being increased, is usually futilely wasted in life. It is obvious that by identifying with all the events of our existence, we uselessly waste the energy of the consciousness. We should see life as a film without ever identifying with any comedy, drama, or tragedy. Thus, we would save conscious energy. Consciousness in itself is a type of energy with a very high frequency of vibration. We should not confuse consciousness with memory, since we are as different from each other as the light of a car's headlamps in relation to the road upon which we drive. Many acts take place within ourselves with no participation whatsoever of that which is called consciousness. Many adjustments and readjustments take place within our organism, without the consciousness taking part in them. The motor center of our body can drive a car or direct the fingers which play the piano keys, without even the most insignificant participation of the consciousness. Consciousness is the light which the unconscious does not perceive. A blind person cannot perceive physical solar light either. However, it does exist in itself. We need to open ourselves for the light of the consciousness to penetrate the terrible darkness of the myself, of the oneself. Now we will better understand the meaning of John's words when he said in the Gospel, "The light shines in the darkness, but the darkness does not understand." It would be impossible, however, for the light of consciousness to penetrate within the darkness of the self, should we not previously use the marvelous sense of psychological auto-observation. We need to make way for light to illuminate the tenebrous depths of the I of psychology. We would never auto-observe ourselves if we did not have an interest in changing, and such interest is possible only when we truly love the esoteric teachings. Our readers will understand now the reason why we advise to reevaluate time and time again the instructions concerning the work on oneself. Awake consciousness allows us to experience reality directly. Unfortunately, the intellectual animal mistakenly called man, fascinated by the formulative power of dialectical logic, has forgotten about the dialectic of consciousness. Unquestionably, the power to formulate logical concepts is basically terribly poor. From thesis, we can pass on to antithesis, and through discussion, reach synthesis. But the latter remains in itself an intellectual concept which in no way can coincide with reality. The dialectic of consciousness is more direct, permitting us to experience the reality of any phenomenon in itself and by itself. Natural phenomena in no way coincide exactly with the concepts formulated by the mind. Life develops from instant to instant, and when we capture it to analyze it, we cause its death. When observing this or that natural phenomenon, we try to infer concepts. In fact, we stop perceiving the reality of the phenomenon, and we only see it in the reflection of theories and stale concepts which have nothing to do at all with the observed fact. Intellectual hallucination is fascinating, and we forcibly want all natural phenomena to coincide with our dialectical logic. The dialectic of consciousness is based on lived experiences and not on mere subjective rationalism. All of nature's laws exist within ourselves, and if we do not discover them in our interior, we will never discover them outside of ourselves. Man is contained in the universe, and the universe is contained in man. Real is what we experience within ourselves. Only the consciousness can experience reality. The language of the consciousness is symbolic, intimate, profoundly significant, and only those who are awake can understand it. Whoever may want to awaken consciousness must eliminate from within all the undesirable elements which constitute the ego, the I, the myself, within which the essence is bottled. This audiobook has been broken into multiple parts to make the download faster. You have reached the end of this section, but not the end of the complete audiobook. Please check your library for the next section of this audiobook. Chapter 28. Willpower. The great work is, first of all, the creation of the true human being by dint of our will, based on conscious labors and voluntary sufferings. The great work is the inner conquest of oneself, of our true liberty in God. Therefore, if in reality we want the perfect emancipation of our willpower, we need, with a maximum and unavoidable urgency, to disintegrate all those eyes that live in our interior. Nicholas Flamel and Raymond Lully were both meager men, yet they liberated their will and accomplished innumerable psychological prodigies that caused astonishment. Agrippa never progressed past the first part of the great work. He lamentably died while struggling in the disintegration of his eyes, with the object of possessing himself and establishing his independence. The perfect emancipation of willpower assures the sage absolute dominion over fire, air, water, and earth. The assertion of our former paragraphs, in relation with the sovereign might of the emancipated willpower, may seem exaggerated to many students of contemporary psychology. Nonetheless, the Bible narrates wonders about Moses. According to Philo, Moses was an initiate in the lands of the Pharaohs on the banks of the river Nile. He was a priest of Osiris, and he was the Pharaoh's cousin, educated among the columns of Isis, the divine mother, and of Osiris, our father who is in secret. Moses was a descendant of the patriarch Abraham, the great Chaldean Magus, and of the very respectable Isaac. Moses, the man who liberated the electric might of the willpower, possesses the gift of prodigies. This is known by the divine ones and humans, so it is written. All that the sacred scriptures state about this Hebrew letter is certainly extraordinary, portentous. Moses transformed his staff into a serpent. He transformed one of his hands into that of a leper, and then restored it to health again. His power was clearly demonstrated in the burning bush. Thus, people comprehended, knelt, and prostrated themselves. Moses handled a magical wand, emblem of royal power, of the priestly power of the initiate in the great mysteries of life and death. In front of the Pharaoh, Moses changed the water of the Nile into blood. The fish died. The sacred river became infected. The Egyptians could not drink from it, and the irrigation canals of the Egyptians poured out blood onto the field. Moses did more. He succeeded in causing millions of disproportionate, gigantic, and monstrous frogs to appear out of the river and swarm through the houses. Then, upon his signal, an indication of a free and sovereign willpower, those horrible frogs disappeared. However, since the Pharaoh did not set the Israelites free, Moses worked new miracles. He covered the earth with filth, stirred up clouds of repugnant and filthy flies, which he later gave himself the luxury of driving away. He unchained the frightening plague, and all the flocks died, except those of the Jews. He took ashes from the furnace, states the sacred scriptures, threw them into the air, and they fell on the Egyptians, causing them pustules and boils. Putting forth his famous magical wand, Moses caused a hailstorm from heaven, which mercilessly destroyed and killed. Next, he caused the fiery lightning bolt to strike. The terrifying thunder roared, and it rained horribly. Then, with a signal, everything returned to calm. However, the Pharaoh continued to be inflexible. Moses, with a tremendous strike of his magical wand, as if by magic, caused clouds of locusts to appear. Then darkness came. Another strike of the wand, and all returned to its original order. The end of that biblical drama of the Old Testament is very well known. Jehovah intervened, causing the firstborn of the Egyptians to die, and the Pharaoh had no other choice but to let the Hebrews leave. Next, Moses made use of his magical wand to separate the waters of the Red Sea and to cross it with dry feet. When the Egyptian soldiers threw themselves in pursuit of the Israelites, Moses, with a signal, caused the waters to close again, swallowing the followers. Unquestionably, on reading this, many pseudo-occultists wish they could do the same and have the same powers of Moses. However, this is more than impossible as long as the willpower continues to be bottled up in each and every one of those eyes which we carry within the different depths of our psyche. The essence, engrossed in the myself, is the genie Aladdin's lamp, wishing for liberty. Once the genie is free, he can accomplish miracles. The essence is conscious willpower. Unfortunately, processing itself in virtue of our own conditioning. When our willpower is liberated, then it blends or fuses itself with the universal willpower. Thus, as an outcome of this, when integrated like this, our willpower becomes sovereign. The individual willpower, fused with the universal willpower, can accomplish all the miracles of Moses. There are three types of actions. 1. Those which correspond to the law of accidents. 2. Those which belong to the law of recurrence, actions always repeated in each existence. 3. Actions which are intentionally determined by the conscious willpower. Unquestionably, only persons who have liberated their willpower through the death of the myself shall be able to accomplish new acts born from their free willpower. The common and current acts of mankind are always either the result of the law of recurrence or the mere product of mechanical accidents. Whosoever truly possesses free willpower can originate new circumstances. Whosoever has his willpower bottled up in the pluralized I is a victim of circumstances. In all the biblical pages, there is a marvelous display of high magic, seership, prophecy, miracles, transfigurations, and the resurrection of the dead by insufflation, or laying of hands, or by the fixed look upon the root of the nose, etc. Abounding in the Bible is massage, holy oil, magnetic passes, the application of a little saliva on a sick part of the body, reading another person's thoughts, transportations, apparitions, words coming from heaven, etc. True marvels of the liberated, emancipated, and sovereign conscious willpower. Witches, sorcerers, black magicians, they are found everywhere like wild weed. They are, however, not saints, nor prophets, nor adepts of the white fraternity. No one can arrive at real illumination, nor exercise the absolute priesthood of the conscious willpower, if he has not first died radically in himself, here and now. Many people write us frequently complaining of not possessing illumination, asking for powers, demanding clues that shall convert them into magicians, etc. But they never become interested in observing and knowing themselves, or in disintegrating those psychic aggregates, those eyes within which the willpower, the essence, is absorbed. Persons like that are obviously condemned to failure. They are people who covet the faculties of the saints, but who have in no way decided to die in themselves. The elimination of errors is something magical, marvelous by itself, which implies rigorous psychological self-observation. The exercise of powers is possible when the marvelous power of the will is radically liberated. Unfortunately, since the willpower of people is absorbed in each eye, obviously their willpower is divided into multiple wills that process themselves in virtue of their own conditioning. It is clear to comprehend that each eye possesses its own particular, unconscious will. The innumerable wills engrossed in the eyes frequently clash with each other, making them impotent, weak, miserable, victims of circumstance, incapable due to that reason. This audiobook has been broken into multiple parts to make the download faster. You have reached the end of this section, but not the end of the complete audiobook. Please check your library for the next section of this audiobook. Chapter 4. The Intellect. One should become conscious of what one studies by means of spontaneous meditation. Otherwise, it destroys the intellect. One needs to practice undivided, integral meditation at the hour when one feels like doing so. Meditation should not be mechanical. We need to attain the mathematical equilibrium between the being and knowledge. 20 plus 20 equals 40. 40 minus 20 equals 20. The intellectual only sees things through his theories. There are two types of intellect, the commonly known sensual intellect, and the intellect which is given by the being, and which is a conscious intellect. There are degrees in the objective reason of the being, and they are measured according to the number of tridents on the horns of Lucifer. When one opens the inner mind, one does not need to verbalize theories, hypotheses, and preconceptions. Subjective science is that of those who are enclosed in the sensual mind and of those who live in assumptions. See Chapter 12 of The Great Rebellion by the same author. Pure science is only within the reach of those who have the inner mind and of those who unfold among triangles, octagons, and squares. Intelligence. One should not confuse intelligence with the mind. In every mind, there is a certain sum of intelligent values. We do not need to look for the intelligent values outside of ourselves. The latter are within ourselves. The intelligent values of every human being do not change, and neither do they become exhausted. The reserve of intelligence is a constant. When a positive value appears, it is, in fact, received happily by the intelligence. We need a new, revolutionary pedagogy, whose only objective is to make us conscious of what we already know. Identification, values, and image. To identify oneself, to imagine oneself, and to value oneself exactly is undelayable when we want to make an inventory of ourselves. Enlightened intellection. Whoever managed to disintegrate the cadavers of the ego obtain enlightened intellection. Enlightened intellection is the intellect placed at the service of the Spirit. Jesus the Christ had enlightened intellection. He placed his intellect at the service of the Spirit. The great error of materialists consists precisely in believing that the great reality needs physical phenomena. But their reality, after all, is a product of the materialistic intellect and not of enlightened intellection. Both the physical as well as the spiritual are energy, and because of this, the spirit is as real as matter. Matter is as sacred as spirit. As long as the materialistic intellect does not become enlightened intellection through the revolution of the dialectic, it will not be possible to comprehend that the material and the spiritual behave in a correlated and dialectic manner.
0: time. Time is life. Whoever does not depend on time controls life. The flow of existence presents itself in too short duration to allow it to transpire in trifles. The brevity of life is sufficient reason to encourage us to make it greater with the integral revolution. With intelligence, we should take advantage of vital time to the maximum, in order for it to prolong its shortness. Let us not make it smaller with the clumsy and mean actions of the ego. This audiobook has been broken into multiple parts to make the download faster. You have reached the end of this section, but not the end of the complete audiobook. Please check your library for the next section of this audiobook.
2: In these precise moments, the World Salvation Army advances powerful throughout the Americas. All red year of movement shines gloriously throughout the Western Hemisphere. Later, we will have to take Gnosis to Europe. A little later in time, we will advance on Asia, and there it is said, it is where our movement, the Jnana Gnostic Church, will reach its apogee at its maximum splendor. When this has been fulfilled, then it will be internally in the country of Tibet, at the time the Dalai Lama will have returned to his throne, and the communist China will have left the country. I will fulfill a certain secret mission in Tibet, and then I will definitely advance towards Agartha. It will be in the lands of Jinas, in the fourth vertical, where for some time I will live in the company of many initiates. On the eve of the final cataclysm, which I understand it will be in the next century after the year 2000, a group of Lama brethren, adepts of the Fraternity of the Inner Light, we will abandon those sacred oriental lands to come to the Western world. Then, we will not come writing books or lecturing, but looking for those who are self-realized, or at least those who have dissolved even 50% of the ego, even that, those will be the select ones. We know perfectly how to find them again, on Earth. We do not need your postal or home address. We will secretly take them to the promised land. After the great catastrophe, the Earth will be enveloped in fire and water vapor, and the select ones from the island will be able to see the dual death between the fire and the water. After 2 centuries again, the rainbow will shine in the clouds, signs of the new alliance of God with men. New lands will have arisen from the bottom of the ocean to fulfill the prophecies of Peter the Apostle in his second epistle to the Romans. And there will be new heavens and new lands. The selected group established on these lands will give birth to the future sixth root race. In the new age, no one who has ego will be admitted. When the select group is established in new lands, the ego will have already been dissolved, and those who take body among the select group will be deprived of ego. It is prohibited in the new age to give body to those who have ego. If a person had ego in the future golden age, that person would end the golden age. He would damage everyone. He would seriously affect. That is what I can answer in these instances. Cassette interview with Master Samael. He who adulterates my words, may he be erased from the Book of Life.
0: Chapter 3. Psychological Rebellion. It is not irrelevant to remind our readers that a mathematical point exists within ourselves. Unquestionably, such a point is never found either in the past or in the future. Whosoever wants to discover that mysterious point must look for it here and now, within oneself. At this exact moment, not a second earlier, not a second later. The two horizontal and vertical lines of the Holy Cross intersect at this point. Thus, we find ourselves from moment to moment before two paths, the horizontal and the vertical. It is evident that the vertical is different. It is the path of intelligent rebels, of revolutionaries. It is apparent that the horizontal path is too base. My buddy and everybody travel it, by those who are juvenile and those who are senile. When one remembers oneself and works upon oneself, when one does not become identified with all the problems and sorrows of life, it is a fact that one is traveling along the vertical path. Certainly, it is never an easy task to eliminate negative emotions, to lose all identification with the trend of life, with all types of problems, with business, debts,
1: loan payments, mortgages, telephone, water, and power payments, etc. The unemployed ones, those who have lost their position or job for one reason or another, evidently suffer because of lack of money, and for them to forget their situation and not worry or identify themselves with their own problem becomes tremendously difficult. Those who suffer and those who cry, those who have been victims of some betrayal or injustice, victims of ingratitude, calumny, fraud, really do forget themselves. They forget their inner being. They identify themselves totally with their moral tragedy. The work on oneself is the fundamental characteristic of the vertical path. Nobody treads upon the path of the great rebellion if he never works on himself. The work to which we are referring is of a psychological nature. This work deals with a certain transformation of the moment in which we find ourselves. We need to learn to live from moment to moment. For example, a person who is desperate about some sentimental, economical, or political problems has obviously forgotten his inner self. If such a person would stop for a moment, observe the situation, try to remember his inner self, and then try to understand the reason for this attitude. If he would reflect a little and think that everything passes away, that life is fleeting, illusory, and that death reduces all the vanities of the world to ashes. If he would understand that his problem in reality is nothing more than a worthless flame and soon dies, he would suddenly see with great surprise that everything has changed. It is possible to transform mechanical reactions through logical confrontation and the intimate self-reflection of the being. It is evident that people react mechanically when faced with the diverse circumstances of life. Wretched people, they usually become the victims. When flattered, they smile. When humiliated, they suffer. They insult if insulted. They hurt if they are hurt. They are never free. Their fellow men have the power to drive them from happiness to sadness, from hope to despair. Each of these persons traveling along the horizontal path is similar to a musical instrument on which each of his fellow men can play the tune he wishes to. Whosoever learns how to transform mechanical reactions is in fact entering onto the vertical path. This represents a fundamental change in the level of being, an extraordinary result of the psychological rebellion. This audiobook has been broken into multiple parts to make the download faster. You have reached the end of this section, but not the end of the complete audiobook. Please check your library for the next section of this audiobook. Chapter 7, The Dialectic of the Consciousness. In the esoterical work related to the elimination of the undesirable elements which we carry within, annoyance, tiredness, and boredom emerge sometimes. Without question, we need to always return to the original starting point and reevaluate the basis of the psychological work if we truly yearn for a radical change. To love the esoteric work is indispensable when a complete inner transformation is really wanted. As long as we do not love the psychological work which leads to change, the reevaluation of principles is absolutely impossible. It would be absurd to suppose that we could be interested in the work if, in fact, we have not come to love it. This means that love is unpostponable when we are trying once and again to reevaluate the foundations of the psychological work. Above all, it is urgent to know that which is called consciousness, for there are many people who have never been interested in knowing anything about it. Any ordinary person would never ignore that a boxer loses consciousness when he is knocked out in the ring. It is quite clear that when the unfortunate boxer comes round, he regains consciousness. Consequently, anyone can understand that a clear difference exists between personality and consciousness. When we come into this world, we all have in the existence a 3% of consciousness and a 97% which can be distributed among subconsciousness, infraconsciousness, and unconsciousness. The 3% of awake consciousness can be increased as we work upon ourselves. It is not possible to increase consciousness by exclusively physical or mechanical procedures. undoubtedly. The consciousness can only be awakened through conscious work and voluntary suffering. Various types of energy exist within us. We must understand. First, mechanical energy. Second, vital energy. Third, psychic energy. Fourth, mental energy. Fifth, energy of the will. Sixth, energy of the consciousness. Seventh, energy of pure spirit. No matter how much we multiplied the strictly mechanical energy, we would never awaken consciousness. No matter how much we increased the vital forces within our own organism, we would never come to awaken consciousness. Many psychological processes take place within ourselves without the consciousness taking part at all. However great the disciplines of the mind may be, mental energy can never achieve the awakening of the diverse functionalisms of the consciousness. The strength of will, even if multiplied infinitely, can never achieve the awakening of consciousness. All these types of energy are graded into different levels and dimensions, which have nothing to do with consciousness. The consciousness can only be awoken by conscious work and upright effort. The small percentage of consciousness which humanity possesses, instead of being increased, is usually futilely wasted in life. It is obvious that by identifying with all the events of our existence, we uselessly waste the energy of the consciousness. We should see life as a film without ever identifying with any comedy, drama, or tragedy. Thus, we would save conscious energy. Consciousness in itself is a type of energy with a very high frequency of vibration. We should not confuse consciousness with memory, since we are as different from each other as the light of a car's headlamps in relation to the road upon which we drive. Many acts take place within ourselves with no participation whatsoever of that which is called consciousness. Many adjustments and readjustments take place within our organism, without the consciousness taking part in them. The motor center of our body can drive a car or direct the fingers which play the piano keys, without even the most insignificant participation of the consciousness. Consciousness is the light which the unconscious does not perceive. A blind person cannot perceive physical solar light either. However, it does exist in itself. We need to open ourselves for the light of the consciousness to penetrate the terrible darkness of the myself, of the oneself. Now we will better understand the meaning of John's words when he said in the Gospel, "The light shines in the darkness, but the darkness does not understand." It would be impossible, however, for the light of consciousness to penetrate within the darkness of the self, should we not previously use the marvelous sense of psychological auto-observation. We need to make way for light to illuminate the tenebrous depths of the eye of psychology. We would never auto-observe ourselves if we did not have an interest in changing, and such interest is possible only when we truly love the esoteric teachings. Our readers will understand now the reason why we advise to reevaluate time and time again the instructions concerning the work on oneself. Awake consciousness allows us to experience reality directly. Unfortunately, the intellectual animal mistakenly called man, fascinated by the formulative power of dialectical logic, has forgotten about the dialectic of consciousness. Unquestionably, the power to formulate logical concepts is basically terribly poor. From thesis, we can pass on to antithesis, and through discussion, reach synthesis. But the latter remains in itself an intellectual concept which in no way can coincide with reality. The dialectic of consciousness is more direct, permitting us to experience the reality of any phenomenon in itself and by itself. Natural phenomena in no way coincide exactly with the concepts formulated by the mind. Life develops from instant to instant, and when we capture it to analyze it, we cause its death. When observing this or that natural phenomenon, we try to infer concepts. In fact, we stop perceiving the reality of the phenomenon, and we only see it in the reflection of theories and stale concepts which have nothing to do at all with the observed fact. Intellectual hallucination is fascinating, and we forcibly want all natural phenomena to coincide with our dialectical logic. The dialectic of consciousness is based on lived experiences and not on mere subjective rationalism. All of nature's laws exist within ourselves, and if we do not discover them in our interior, we will never discover them outside of ourselves. Man is contained in the universe, and the universe is contained in man. Real is what we experience within ourselves. Only the consciousness can experience reality. The language of the consciousness is symbolic, intimate, profoundly significant, and only those who are awake can understand it. Whoever may want to awaken consciousness must eliminate from within all the undesirable elements which constitute the ego, the I, the myself, within which the essence is bottled. This audiobook has been broken into multiple parts to make the download faster. You have reached the end of this section, but not the end of the complete audiobook. Please check your library for the next section of this audiobook. Chapter 19. The Good Master of the House. Indeed, to detach oneself from the disastrous effects of life in these tenebrous times is very difficult, but indispensable. Otherwise, one is devoured by life. Any work that one does on oneself with the purpose of achieving a spiritual and psychic development is always related with a very well understood type of isolation. This is because the personality is the only thing that one can develop under the influence of life as we have always lived it. Anything else is impossible. We do not intend to oppress the development of the personality in any way. Obviously, this is necessary in life. Yet indeed, the personality is merely something artificial. The personality is neither the truth nor the reality in us. If the wretched intellectual animal, mistakenly called human being, does not isolate himself but identifies with all the occurrences of practical life, if he wastes his strength in negative emotions, in personal self-consideration, and in insubstantial vain wordiness of ambiguous chatter, then nothing constructive, no real element can be developed within him except that which belongs to this world of mechanicity. Indeed, whosoever wants to truly achieve the development of the essence in himself must become hermetically sealed. This statement refers to something intimate, closely related to silence. The phrase hermetically sealed comes from ancient times when a doctrine on the internal development of a human being associated with the name of Hermes was secretly taught. Therefore, if one wants something real to grow within his interior, it is evident that one must avoid the escape of one's psychic energies. When one's energies drain away and one is not inwardly isolated, then it is unquestionable that one will not be able to attain the development of something real within one's psyche. Ordinarily, routine life wants to devour us mercilessly. Thus, we must fight against life daily. We must learn to swim against the current. This work goes against daily life. It deals with something very different from that of daily life, and something that we must, nonetheless, practice from moment to moment. I am referring to the revolution of the consciousness. Evidently, if our attitude towards daily life is fundamentally mistaken, if we believe that everything should turn out well because this is the way it is supposed to be, then we will be disappointed. People want things to turn out well because that is the way it is meant to be, because everything should be in accordance with their plans. Nevertheless, crude reality is different. Therefore, as long as one does not change internally, whether one likes it or not, one will be a victim of circumstances. Many sentimental stupidities are uttered and written about life. Yet, this treatise of revolutionary psychology is different. This doctrine goes straight to the point, to concrete, dear and definite facts. This doctrine emphatically affirms that the intellectual animal, mistakenly called human being, is a mechanical, unconscious, asleep biped. The good master of the house will never accept revolutionary psychology. The good master of the house fulfills all his duties as father, husband, etc., and because of it, thinks the best of himself. Nonetheless, he only serves nature's end. That is all. On the other hand, we shall state that the good master of the house, who swims against the current, who does not want to be devoured by life, also exists. However, this type of individual is very rare in the world. There are very few of this type. When one behaves in accordance with the ideas of this treatise of revolutionary psychology, one obtains an upright perception of life. This audiobook has been broken into multiple parts to make the download faster. You have reached the end of this section, but not the end of the complete audiobook. Please check your library for the next section of this audiobook. Chapter 11, The Sacred Cow. Before the second transalpine catastrophe that fundamentally altered the configuration of the Earth crust, there existed an old continent that today lies submerged under the tempestuous waters of the Atlantic Ocean. I am referring in an emphatic manner to Atlantis, concerning which one can find many traditions in many places. If not, consider the foreign names with Atlantean roots, or with roots from the barbarous tongues, as those cretinous Greeks used to say, who also wanted to assassinate Anaxagoras, when he dared to state that the sun was a little bigger than half of the Peloponnese. Names, I repeat, translated into the Egyptian language by the Seific priests, and returned to their original meaning by the divine Plato, by further translating them wonderfully into the Attic language. Consider the adamantine thread of the millennial tradition, from the original Atlantean people to Solon, continuing then with the two Christias and Master Plato. Consider, I tell you, the extraordinary descriptions of botany, geography, zoology, mineralogy, politics, religion, customs, etc., of the people from Atlantis. Look also with the eyes of a rebel eagle at the veiled references to the first divine kings from the ancient antediluvian continent, to which so many allusions appear in the pagan Mediterranean world, as well as in the sacred ancient texts from the Oriental world. One can find detailed accounts concerning these sublime kings in the astonishing notes of Diodoro Siculo, which are still waiting to be studied. Finally, consider, and this is the most interesting case, the same sacrifice of the sacred cow characteristic of the Brahmins, the Hebrews, the Muslims, the European Gentiles, and thousands of other nations. It is unquestionable that our famed bullfights are really but an ancestral, very ancient survival of that Atlantean festivity of sacrifice, whose description can be found in many archaic secret books. There are many legends in the world concerning those bulls that were released in the Temple of Neptune, animals that were not subdued brutally as is done today with lances and swords, but with lassos and other ingenious arts of classic bullfighting. Once the symbolic beast was subjugated in the sacred bull ring, it was immolated in honor of the holy gods of Atlantis, who, as Neptune himself, had involuted from the primitive solar state until they became beings of a lunar type. The classic art of the bullfight is certainly something initiatory and is related to the mysterious cult of the sacred cow. Look at the Atlantean bull ring in the Temple of Neptune and at the present day ring. They are certainly nothing more than a living zodiac in which the honorable public sits down. The initiator, or hierophant, is the master. The banderilleros, the men who stick barbed darts in the bull's back, are the companions. The picadores, in turn, are the apprentices who go on the horse, that is, with all of their weight on its untamed body, so that, sometimes, it falls dead during the hard struggle. The companions start feeling superior to the beast, to the animal ego, when they put the banderilleros, that is, they have become already, in the manner of Arjuna in the Bhagavad Gita, the persecutors of the secret enemy. In the meanwhile, the master, dressed in a cape of his hierarchy, dominating Maya and gripping in his right hand the flaming sword of the will, is like the god Krishna of that old poem, not the prosecutor, but the killer of the ego, of the beast, the horrifying bellowing monster that is observed in Kamalok, or Kamaloka.

the terrible sacrifice of the sacred cow, and the archaic cults of Io, whose origins can be traced to the dawn of life in our planet Earth. It is moving, clear, and definite that only Io, Devi Kundalini, the sacred cow with five legs, the Divine Mother, truly possesses that magic serpentine power that permits us to reduce to cosmic dust the animal ego, the bellowing beast of the ring of existence. The vowels I-O constitute in themselves the number 10 associated with generation, and the ratio of the circumference to the diameter. Obviously, I-O is therefore the number pi, pithar, the tremendous masculine-feminine mystery. I-O is also the swastika, fohat, or the transcendent sexual electricity that are represented by the cross inside a circle, a symbol of the earth, about which a whole book could be written. It is written with letters of fire in the book of life that such a symbol as the swastika, in the shape of a mathematical coordinator, has existed in all countries of the world since the night of the centuries. It is necessary that with the utmost urgency we become cowherds, that is, wise guides of the sacred cow. The venerable great master, H.P.B., actually saw, in India, an authentic cow with five legs. It was a true caprice of nature, an immaculate miracle, white, ineffable. Mr. Mario Rosso de Luna has said that that singular creature carried the fifth leg on its back and used it to scare flies away or to scratch itself. This curious animal was led by a young man of the Sadhu sect. Exclusively the milk of this mysterious cow nourished this lad. The esoteric symbolism, wonderful and glorious, of the cow with five legs is obvious and manifest. Lively, clear expression of the five unfoldings of the Divine Mother Kundalini. Very special. Let us remember the sign of the infinite. The eight, lying down horizontally and equated to a five, which means, read literally, infinity equals five. That is, the infinity equals the Pentalpha, the ineffable cow with the five legs, the star with the five points, or regular star-like pentagon, that stopped Mephistopheles when he came up to respond to the invocation of Dr. Faustus. It is indispensable for the good of everybody and of each of our students to define these five aspects. A. The unmanifested Kundalini. B. Ineffable Isis, chaste Diana, wisdom, love, power. C. The Greek Hecate, the Egyptian Proserpine, the Aztec Coaticlue, the queen of hell and death, terror of love and law. D. The particular individual Mother Nature, the one that created our physical body. E. The elemental instinctive magician, the one that originated our instincts. The cowherd, the guide of the sacred cow, can and must work in the teaching of these five powers of the sacred cow, the Pentalpha. I solemnly and emphatically declare the following. I work directly with the five powers of the sacred cow. It is a duty to illustrate, clarify, and teach about the Pentalpha. I prefer to do this by means of living stories. First story. It is said that there is but one step between the sublime and the ridiculous, and this is axiomatic. Remember for a moment the Bacchants, when they were in a state of orgiastic rage. Feminine beauties polarized positively with the Dionysian wave. Nymphs from the forests and mountains, pursued by the lascivious Silenus. Look now at the ridiculous Maenads, negatively polarized with the wave of Dionysus. Dancers unbridled in the rage of their sacred madness. Hippie women from ancient Greece. Female prostitutes excited by drugs, in full Dionysian drunkenness. The human and animal sacrifices made them even more dangerous. The lusty Maenads killed Orpheus, and the wonderful lyre

fell on the temple pavement, broken up. Once I was telling my friends cosmic episodes related to a Bohemian past. Obviously, the fermented fruit of the vine and the bacchants at the height of their orgiastic rage were not lacking there. Ridiculous scenes of times gone by, when I walked the world of Kali Yuga as a fallen bodhisattva. However, there are stellar moments for humanity. A cosmic reminder is truly very necessary. Outside the physical vehicle, in the astral body, I entered the subterranean world, below the Euclidean three-dimensional zone. What happened then was very frightful. What I saw there in the horrible submerged region was the same that had been seen before by people like Hoffman, Edgar Allan Poe, Blavatsky, Bulwer Lytton, the same things depicted with the distress of the poet by Espronceda, with his demoniac choirs composed of the discordant voices of those that sail without direction the ship of life, trusting like madmen on the wind of the passions and on the sinister sea of doubt towards good deeds, of those that fatally marry their destiny, of those proud people that want to build towers of Babel of stupid ambitions, of those that lie, of those that fight for worldly glory, of those that stain themselves in the pleasures of the orgy, of those that covet gold, of those idle people that hate creative and fruitful work, of the villains, of the hypocrites and other victims of the Proteus of selfishness. There appeared claws, teeth, horns, trunks, shafts, tails, serrated wings, lacerating rings that threatened to obliterate me as the lowest worm. At that moment, many horrible sounds arrived in my magic ears, screams, howling, whistles, neighing, chirping, mooing, squawks, meows, barking, spitting, and snoring. I found myself submerged in the mud of all that misery. The stress overtook me. I waited anxiously for a balm to cure my aching heart. The lucubrations of those great seers of the astral, the alchemists, Kabbalists, occultists, esotericists, yogis, Gnostics, or simply poets, were not in vain. Suddenly, something unusual happened beyond the muddy waters of Acheron. The horrible door that gives access to the home of Pluto turns on its hinges. Feeling intensely moved, I tremble and have a premonition that something terrible has happened. I am not wrong. I see her. The unmanifested Kundalini has crossed over the threshold of the place where the lost souls live. Magnificent, excellent, extraordinary divine Madonna. She approaches me with a magisterial step. I do not know what to do. I feel simultaneously fear and love. Cosmic reminder? Recrimination? The adorable one speaks with a voice from paradise, blesses me, and then continues her way as if progressing towards the dreaded walls of the city of Dite. In the depths of my consciousness, I felt at that time as if she also wanted to help others that live around the city of pain, where we cannot enter any more without just indignation. It is said that Dante, looking out from the high tower with a flaming pinnacle, saw the three infernal furies suddenly appear, and that they had feminine movements and organs. I remembered all this instantaneously. In no way did I want, being a miserable mortal made from the mud of the earth, to become one more inhabitant of the city of pain. Luckily, I experienced the immense happiness of being able to get out from the entrails of the Avern and appear in the sunlight. Early in the morning of another day, somebody knocks on my door, and it is an old secondary school teacher. That good gentleman invites me to a graduation party. His daughter has finished her studies with great success. It is impossible to decline his invitation. He is my friend, and I even owe him some services. There is no way in which I am prepared to refuse him. After all the usual personal grooming, Lytilantes and my insignificant, worthless person left our home with the intention of going to the house of the teacher.
Many people, smartly dressed, received us very cordially in the great house. Delectable music could be heard in the room. Happy people were here and there, delighted couples dancing on a soft carpet. Several times my splendid host came to us to offer us the fermented wine. I saw over and over again, from close by, the brilliant glasses of delicate Baccarat. However, I emphatically rejected Bacchus and his orgies. I felt, in my heart, remorseful. My host became caustic, incisive, and even a bit hurtful. Unquestionably, he became my worst enemy, supposing wrongly that I had snubbed his party. Later on, he spread several libelous lies against me, and hurled against my insignificant person all of the venom of his criticisms. Not happy with all of this, he resorted to public calumny, accusing me in front of the tribunals of justice of supposed crimes of which I am still ignorant. That gentleman died later in an unfortunate automobile accident. I now believe that, in the party, I behaved like an immature beginner. I lacked diplomacy. There are guests in all the drawing rooms of the world that know how to play with the devil. They spend the long night holding the glass, and they defend themselves in a marvelous manner. They pretend to drink each time there is a new toast, but in reality, they do not drink. They mock the demon of alcohol. Second story. We move now to a very singular story, in which we will not refer to marvelous meals or to banquets in the manner of Heliogabalus. What a restful life for the one who escapes from mundane strife and follows the hidden path on where have walked the few wise men who in the world have lived. Let not your heart be confused as the great arrogant condition neither of the golden ceilings rests. Be wondrous, whose construction by the wise Moor is on Jasper's foundation. The huntress Venus, descending from the high mountains with the purpose of helping her son Aeneas, the Trojan hero who has disembarked in the country of Libya, evokes unusual memories in me. Isis, Adonia, Tonansen, the second aspect of my divine mother Kundalini, came to me faster than a gust of air from Eurus. She did not have the typical face of a mortal, but had a beauty impossible to define in words, and appeared to be a sister of Phoebus Apollo. I was in her loving, immaculate arms. The adorable appeared to be a grievous woman, like the one from the biblical Christian gospel. I was hungry, and she gave me food. Thirsty, and she gave me drink. I was ill, and she cured me. It is impossible to forget her words. My son, without me, you would be totally orphaned in the hour of death. Then she continued, saying, you, without me, would be totally alone in this world. What would your life be without me? Later on, I repeated, certainly, without you, my mother, I would be an orphan. I recognize fully that without your presence, I would find myself completely alone at the time of death. Life becomes a desert when one has died in oneself. Without the help of our divine mother Kundalini, in the entire presence of our being, we would find ourselves internally orphaned. Oh, adorable mother! You have manifested the prana, the electricity, the force, the magnetism, the cohesion and the gravitation in this universe. You are the divine cosmic energy, hidden inside the hidden depths of each creature. O Maha Saraswati, O Maha Lakshmi, you are the ineffable wife of Shiva, the Holy Ghost. Third story. The legend of the celestial cow, whose milk is ambrosia, life and immortality, is something with a solid foundation, and ourselves, the adepts, like the divine Gautama or the Buddha leader of the cow, work very seriously with the teaching of the five aspects of Devi Kundalini. We Gnostics very much enjoy eating the apples of gold, or of Freya, that give immortality to the gods. We drink, happily, the liquor of the Soma, or biblical manna.
with which we feel so comforted and vigorous as in the best moments of our youth. A certain cosmic, transcendental event comes to my memory as I am writing these lines. Many years ago, in the night of the full moon, I was transported to an extraordinary monastery of the Universal White Brotherhood. How happy I felt in that mansion of love! Certainly, there is no greater pleasure than the feeling that the soul is detached. At those instances, time does not exist, and past and future join in an eternal now. Following my friends along royal chambers and galleries, we arrived at a cool courtyard, a miniature copy of that of the lions in the Alhambra. A charming courtyard in which whispered, among flowers never seen or heard of, several fountains like those at the Divine Fountain of Castalia. However, the best shone at the center of the courtyard, and I contemplated it with the mystical surprise of a penitent and anchorite. I wish to refer emphatically to the Stone of Truth. This had then the divine human form. Sexual prodigy of the blessed goddess Mother Death, a funeral, spectral marvel. The third aspect of my divine mother Kundalini, a stony living sculpture, tremendous representation of that which frightens mortals so much. In plain language, I confess in the presence of divine and humans that I embraced the terrible goddess Death in total Dionysian drunkenness. It is essential for me to become reconciled with the law. Thus I had been told by the brothers of the Order of St. John, whose venerable ones, in that themselves had already achieved, the Hyperborean mystery. When that cosmic festival was over, I had to meet with some ladies and gentlemen from the Holy Grail in the refectory of the monastery. With much secret and great enthusiasm, all the brothers commented on the extraordinary event during the dinner. Unquestionably, the animated stones in that ancient Arcady radically modified the way of thinking of the sage Pausians, and can be classified in two kinds: ophites and siderites, the stone serpent and the stone star. Eusebio, especially, was never separated from his ophites, which he carried in his breast and received oracles from, uttered by a small voice that appeared to be a slight whistle. Arnobio tells that whenever he found a stone of this kind, he never failed to ask it questions, which were answered by the stone in a small but clear and sharp voice. Hecate, Persephone, Coaticlue, in living animated stone, appeared to me as if she had sprouted from the field of death or from a grave in Karnak. Fourth story. What is actually known by most people about shamanism is very little, and even that has been adulterated, in the same way as the rest of the non-Christian religions. It is sometimes called the paganism of Mongolia for no reason whatsoever, since it is one of the most ancient Indian religions, that is, the cult of the spirit, the belief in the immortality of souls, and that these, beyond death, continue exhibiting the same characteristics of the men that they animated on earth, even if their bodies have lost, because of death, their objective form, changing the physical form for the spiritual one. In its present form, such a belief is a shoot of primitive theurgy and a practical fusion of the visible world with the invisible. When a foreigner nationalized in the country wishes to enter in communication with his invisible brothers, he has to assimilate their nature. That is, must find these beings by moving halfway along the way which separates them, and enriched then by them with a plentiful provision of spiritual essence, must give them, in turn, a part of his physical nature, to put them, in this way, in a position of being able to show themselves, sometimes in a semi-objective form, which they usually lack. Such a process entails a temporary change in natures, and is usually known as theurgy. Vulgar people call the shamans sorcerers, because they are said to evoke the spirits of the dead with the objective of practicing necromancy. But true shamanism cannot be judged by its degenerate ramifications in Siberia,
in the same way that the religion of Gautama Buddha cannot be confused with the fetishism of some self-appointed henchman of Siam or Burma. Unquestionably, magic invocations become simpler and more efficient when one operates magically with the physical body totally submerged in the fourth dimension. If, after going halfway into the path that separates us from our beloved beings, we can find our loved dead ones face to face, it would obviously be easier to accomplish this by going on for the totality of the path. With the physical body submerged inside the fourth dimension, we can, as Jamblichus, invoke the holy gods to converse with them personally. However, it is clear that we need, with maximum urgency, a point of support, a level that permits us to jump with the physical body and all that to the fourth dimension. It is appropriate to cite here that famous phrase of Archimedes, "Give me a point of support, and I will move the universe." In the eighth chapter of this book, we talked with much emphasis about the magic agent of the Jin states. I want to refer clearly to the fourth aspect of the Devi Kundalini. This is the point of support for the fourth vertical. At the time in which I write these lines, some remembrances come to my mind, magnificent divine evocations. It happened that during an autumnal night, I decided to drink of the wine of meditation from the glass of perfect concentration. The motive for my meditation was my particular Mother Nature, the fourth aspect of the igneous serpent of our magical powers. To pray is to converse with God, and I talked to the Adorable, begging her with silent words to take me, with my physical body, to the terrestrial paradise, the fourth dimension. What soon happened in that night of mystery was astonishing. Assisted by the Ineffable One, I rose from my bed. When I left my home and went out into the street, I was able to prove that my physical body had penetrated into the fourth dimension. She took me to the deepest forests of the Eden, where rivers of pure water abound with milk and honey. Virgin, Lady of the Wooded Heights, everything turned silent before you. The uncultivated Iberia, the Gaul that even when dying challenges, grim, and the ferocious soldier who, humiliated, finally gives up his arms, still respects you. Adorable Madonna of mine, by the gods who from the high heaven govern the mortals on earth, I implore your help. The face of my Mother Nature was like that of a heavenly beauty, impossible to describe in human words. Her hair seemed to be a golden waterfall falling deliciously on her alabaster shoulders. Her body was like that of mythical Venus. Her hands, with conical beautiful fingers, full of precious gems, had a christic form. I talked to the Adorable in the forest, and she told me things that earthly beings cannot understand. My mother shone, sublime in the etheric world, in the fourth vertical, in the fourth dimension. If, therefore, nothing gives relief for the aching breast, not the marble from Phrygia, not the magnificent purple, it is better to seek refuge in the delicious bosom of your particular and individual divine Mother Nature. She is the author of our days, the true artist of our physical body. It was her who joined the ovum with the sperm in the human laboratory so that life would arise. She is the creator of the germinal cell with its 48 chromosomes. Without her, the cells of the embryo would not have multiplied, and the organs would not have been formed. Even if your soul is warped by suffering, stand firm, O disciple, and give yourself humbly to your Mother Nature. Fifth story. I want to see Ocean and Thetis, to whom we owe our existence, inside the terrestrial mansion. The loves of Jupiter with the virgin Io, who was transformed into the celestial calf, or sacred cow of the Orientals, to escape the rages of Juno, is something that has very deep significance. From here, then, the first Jupiter of the Greek theogony, father of all the gods,
Lord of the Universe and brother of Uranus, or Uranus, that is, the early fire and water, since it is known, according to the classics, that there were about 300 Jupiters in the Greek pantheon. In his other aspect of Jove, or Iod Eve, he is the male-female Jehovah, collective androgynies of Elohim of the Mosaic books, Adam Kadmon of the Kabbalist, the Iacho or Inacho of the Ayatollah, who is also Dionysus, whose vibratory wave has become very intense with the entry of the sun in the brilliant constellation of Aquarius. Jesus, the great Kabir, never paid homage to the anthropomorphic Jehovah of the Jewish masses. Talion's Law, an eye for an eye, a tooth for a tooth, of the vengeful Jehovah was followed by the law of love. Love each other as I have loved you. If we examine the sacred scriptures with mystical enthusiasm, we can clearly prove the obvious and manifest fact that the anthropomorphic Hebraic Jehovah does not appear in any of the four Gospels. Romeo, Mary, the divine mother Kundalini, always accompanied the adorable, and there, in the Mount of the Skulls, we see her at the feet of the cross. My Father, forgive them, because they do not know what they are doing, cries the divine rabbi of Galilee from the mystic heights of Calvary. Unquestionably, the blessed Lord of perfections only adored his Father who is in secret, and his divine mother Kundalini. In other words, we shall say, the great Kabir Jesus deeply loved Iod Hevi, the interior divine male-female. Iod is certainly the particular individual monad of each one, the Hindustian Shiva, the arch-hierophant, the arch-magician, the firstborn of creation, the golden fleece, the treasure we must take hold of after defeating the dragon of darkness. Hevi is the divine Iod, the divine wife of Shiva, our individual mother Kundalini, the sacred cow with five legs, the esoteric mystery of the Pentalpha. Jupiter and his cow of Io have exact concomitance with the Iod Hevi, the divine interior divine couple of each creature. We have studied four aspects of the sacred cow of Io. We continue now with the fifth mystery. In the esoteric path, there are cosmic intervals of a transcendent and transcendental nature. After having become a member of the temple of the twice-born, I had to go through one of those intervals. I want to refer in an emphatic manner to a sexual suspension, to a period of abstention that lasted for several years. In the meantime, I devoted myself exclusively to deep interior meditation. Objective: to dissolve the psychological I, the myself, the oneself, which is certainly a node in the cosmic energy, a link we must reduce to a cosmic dust cloud. It seemed to me fundamental to understand in a complete way each one of my psychological defects, but I wanted to go a bit further in the meditation path. Understanding is not everything. We need to capture the deep significance of what we have understood with maximal pressing urgency. Any devotee of the real path could have had the pleasure of understanding a psychological defect in every territory of the mind, without, however, having achieved the perception of its deep significance. Trying to understand my own defects in all the innermost recesses of my mind, I decided to become an enemy of myself. Each defect was studied separately in a very methodical way. I never committed the error of wanting to catch 10 hares at the same time. In no way did I want to risk a failure. The meditation became exhaustive, turning deeper each time, and when I felt myself weakening, I let my mind turn quiet and silent, as if waiting for a revelation. The truth came forth at those instants. I captured, thus, what is apart from time, the deep significance of the defect having been understood in an integral manner. After
Afterwards, I prayed, begging with vehemence to my divine mother Kundalini to eliminate from my mind the psychic aggregate, the psychological defect just identified. In this way, little by little, with this didactic, with this modus operandi, I managed during that pause to eliminate 50% of the subjective, infrahuman elements that we carry with us and constitute the ego, the I. However, it is evident that everything in life has its limit. There are scales and scales, degrees and degrees. This work became frightfully difficult when I had to confront the oldest infrahuman elements. Unquestionably, my divine mother needed a superior kind of armament. I remembered the Lance of Eros, the marvelous emblem of transcendent sexuality. But I found myself experiencing a pause. What to do? I had already been given a cosmic list of things to obtain, and a certain categorical imperative demanded that I go down again to the burning forge of Vulcan, the sex. But I had not understood. I had been transported to the mountains of mystery. I had seen the terrible forces of the great arcanum in action. In vain, I fought against the categorical imperative of the Dionysian waves. They were frightfully divine, omnipotent. These supernatural powers appeared to constitute an apocalyptic disaster. I felt as if such forces could make the earth burst into pieces. When I wanted to search, investigate, inquire about the origin of such forces and sexual powers, I found myself face to face with the elemental magician, with my divine mother Kundalini in her fifth aspect. She was very beautiful, though quite small, the size of a gnome or a pygmy. She was dressed in a white tunic and long black cape that dragged along the ground. Her head was covered with a very special magical headdress. Next to one of the two columns, symbolizing the occult masonry, the adorable ordered me to undertake a new descension into the ninth sphere, the sex. Unluckily, I had believed that this was a trial, and thus I continued to disobey. I was certainly slow in understanding, and that was slowing me down. After some time passed, during which I was engaged in mortal struggles against a very infrahuman psychical aggregate that resisted violently its own disappearance, I had to appeal to the Lance of Longinus. There was no other solution. I appealed to the transcendental sexual electricity supplied to my divine mother Kundalini during metaphysical copulation. I asked her to grasp the Lance of Eros. The result was extraordinary. My sacred mother, armed then with the holy pike, with the divine shaft, with the electrical sexual power, was able to reduce to cosmic dust the horrible monster, the psychical aggregate that I had in vain tried to dissolve far from the chemical coitus. In this way, I abandoned my sexual pause and returned to the forge of Cyclops. Working with the holy shaft, I managed to reduce to cosmic dust every infrahuman element that constituted the ego. The fifth aspect of Devi Kundalini gives us the sexual potency, the instinctive natural force, etc., etc., etc. This audiobook has been broken into multiple parts to make the download faster. You have reached the end of this section, but not the end of the complete audiobook. Please check your library for the next section of this audiobook. Chapter 26. Totemism. The ignorant pigs of dialectic materialism criticize totemism, laugh at it without understanding it. We, the Gnostics, understand the grandeur of totemism and know that its doctrine rests on the basic principles of occultism. The totemists know the law of reincarnation profoundly, as well as the laws that govern the evolution of all the living species. They know that karma is the law of cause and effect. They know that all that lives is subject to karma. The great totemist initiates have investigated with their clairvoyant powers the intimate life of all creation. And on these scientific investigations, they based the principles of their doctrine, which principles the ignorant pigs of materialism totally ignore.
The totemists know scientifically that every mineral atom is the physical body of an intelligent elemental. The totemists know that this material elemental evolves until becoming, later, the anima of a plant. The animas of vegetables are the vegetable elementals, which Paracelsus knows how to manage to effect his cures. One can provoke tempests and earthquakes with the help of the vegetable kingdom. We can cure the sick at a distance with vegetables. The vegetable elementals are omnipotent since, as they never fornicate, they have developed kundalini. The internists know that these vegetable elementals, evolving, later become animal elementals. The great magicians know animal elemental magic and frequently perform miracles with the animal elementals. The totemists know that animal elementals, when they are very evolved, then become human beings. Every well-advanced animal elemental reincarnates in a human body. The totemist priests wisely say that if the human being does evil, he may involute, regress, to once again become an animal. This is true. Every perverse human being regresses to the animal state. Often he may reincarnate as an animal, but then is transformed into an animal within the astral plane. Therefore, this affirmation of totemism is true. It is also very true that perverse people may actually reincarnate in the bodies of ferocious animals. There are other cases in which the most pure soul of a saint reincarnates into some species of animal to help it, to elevate it to a superior level of consciousness. Therefore, the principles of totemism are exact. The totemists profoundly know the law of karma, and know that the destiny of every human being is the result of the karma from past lives. In the tribes where totemism reigns, traditionally they venerate a particular vegetable or mineral elemental, which they know through direct experience. As a rule, this elemental has given great service to the tribe. When the totem is a tree, they carve human figures in the trunk of that species. Now we have an explanation of all those myths and strange fables that speak of strange beings, half man, half animal, like the centaurs, minotaurs, sphinx, etc. Those strange images of totemism are true treasure troves containing gems of wisdom that are totally unknown to the pigs of materialism. Those pigs of materialism only know how to laugh. Victor Hugo said, "He who laughs at that which he does not know is on the path to becoming an idiot." In totemism, it is forbidden to kill the animal considered totem. This animal has become anointed from among those of its species because it fulfills certain secret characteristics which only clairvoyance can recognize. The wise totemist priests venerate the animal or vegetable elemental which serves as a vehicle for the divinity. This creature is much cared for, and its death is only possible with a very sacred liturgy and several days of common lamentation. Ignorant civilized people do not understand this because they have divorced themselves from great nature. Nevertheless, the totem priests do understand it. We find traces of totemism in all religious cults. The Hindus venerate the white cow, the Chaldeans the humble lamb, the Egyptians the ox, the Arabs the camel, the Inca the llama, the Mexicans the dog and the hummingbird. The primitive Gnostic Christians worship the lamb, the fish, and the white dove as symbols of the Holy Spirit. Specific vegetable or animal elementals have always been revered. We have to recognize that these elemental creatures are omnipotent because they have not left Eden. The great vegetable elementals are true angels who work for all humanity in the etheric plane or region of the magnetic fields. The vegetable elementals reproduce by means of sexual magic. The sacred copula exists among the vegetable elementals, and the seed passes to the womb without the necessity of ejaculating the semen. Each animal is the body of an elemental. Each vegetable is the physical body of an elemental. These elementals are sacred and perform miracles in Eden.
the most powerful elementals are venerated by the totem. When man learns to reproduce without the loss of semen, he enters Eden. There he knows the elemental creatures of totem. These creatures are innocent. In themselves, animal elementals are innocent. Some waste the semen stupidly. But as the divine spark is still innocent, they are not to be blamed. That spark has still not reincarnated. It is a creature that still does not have its own self-consciousness. It has not taken possession of its vehicles. It retains its fire. Only its shadow, its ego in a potential state, takes bodies. The vegetable elemental is more pure, more beautiful. They reproduce like the gods. Among them exists the perfect matrimony. We also find the perfect matrimony among the mineral elementals. They love each other and reproduce, having children, have their own language and customs. They do not waste the seminal fluid. They are complete. They possess more perfect than the animal elementals because, unlike the latter, they never waste the seminal fluid. In Eden, the elementals live happily. Everyone who follows the path of the perfect matrimony, in fact, enters Eden. Whoever has completely developed the sacred fire, in fact, enters Eden. The complete development of Kundalini allows us to visit Eden with the etheric body. Eden is an etheric plane, a region of an intense blue color where only happiness reigns. Those who have learned to love live in Eden. The totem gods. The gods exist, and Christianity worships them in the names of angels, archangels, seraphim, virtues, thrones, etc., etc. The ignorant pigs of materialism believe that man created the gods of fire, air, water, and earth out of fear. This concept of the erudite ignoramuses of materialism is totally false. Soon there will appear a special lens through which we will be able to see the aura, the astral body, the astral world, the disincarnated egos and the gods of the astral. Then, all the stupid statements of the erudite ignoramuses will be reduced to dust. The human being will once again adore and revere the ineffable gods. They existed even before the world appeared. Elementals. Paracelsus says that we need to harness the elementals of nature to the chariot of science in order to fly through the air, to ride the eagle, to walk on water, to travel to the most distant places on earth in a few moments. There are elementals that help us with astral travel. Let us remember the elemental of that tree known in different countries as Burachero, Angel's Trumpet, Flower of the Night. This elemental can take the human being out in the astral body. It is enough for the Gnostic student to always have one of these trees in his home. It is necessary to gain the affection of the elemental of the tree. During the night, the Gnostic student concentrates on the elemental of the tree. He will vocalize the syllable, calm, many times, and then fall asleep, begging the elemental of the tree to take him from the physical body into the astral body, to whatever remote part of the world, of the infinite cosmos. The vegetable elemental will help all those who, in truth, know how to ask with faith and love. This tree is known as Floripondio in Peru, Higantan in Bolivar, Colombia. Many people triumph with these practices immediately because they are hypersensitive. But, on the other hand, there are people who are not hypersensitive. These people need to practice a great deal to attain victory. This audiobook has been broken into multiple parts to make the download faster. You have reached the end of this section, but not the end of the complete audiobook. Please check your library for the next section of this audiobook. Chapter 38. The Heaven of Mars. The fifth labor of Hercules, the solar hero, was the hunting and killing of the cannibalistic birds living in the lakes of Stymphalus, who killed people with their bronzed feathers,
throwing them like deadly arrows at their defenseless victims. This labor is clearly and intimately related to the constellation of Pisces, House of Neptune, the Lord of Practical Magic. Unquestionably, those cannibalistic birds are the cruel harpies cited by Virgil, the poet of Mantua. For the good of the great cause, for which all of us, the brothers of the Gnostic movement, are fighting for, I am now going to transcribe a few paragraphs from the Aeneid. We struck our sails, we strained at the oars. Our mariners quickly made the foam fly with their hard stroke, sweeping the dark blue sea. It was the coast of the Strophades that rose to welcome us. Preserved from the waves, Strophades being the Greek name for those islands in the broad Ionian Sea, where dreadful Kaleino and her coven of harpies, horrible witches, black djinn, dwell. Now the house of Phineas is barred, and in fear they have left their pristine banquets. No viler monstrosity than they, no pest more atrocious did ever the wrath of God conjure up out of hell's swamp. Bird-bodied, girl-faced things they are. Abominable their droppings. Their hands are talons, their faces haggard with hunger insatiable. When we had made our landfall and entered port, we observed abundant herds of cattle dotted over the vale, and goat flocks browsing there without any goat herd by them. We slaughtered some. We invited Jove and the other gods to take their share of the spoil. Then, by the winding shore, seated on makeshift benches, we are most richly feasting. But the next moment, we hear a hoarse vibration of wing beats. The harpies, witches, are on us, horribly swooping down from the mountains. They tear the banquet to pieces, filthying all with their bestial touch. Hideous the sounds, nauseous the stench about us. We choose a secluded spot under an overhanging crag, enclosed by trees and their shifting shadows, to set up our tables again and light a fire on a new altar. Again, from their hidden lairs, flying in from different angles, that noisy coven claws at the feast, hovering around it, their mouths tainting the meat, those cannibalistic birds. So then, I order my friends, stand to arms, for we must fight this damnable brood. They did as they were ordered. They hid their swords in the grass, ready to hand, and put their shields out of sight beside them. So when the creatures again came screeching round the bay, Maecenas, from an observation post above us, blew the alarum. My friends went into an unfamiliar combat, trying their steel on sinister birds of the sea. But blows did not make them turn a feather. Their bodies would not be wounded. They simply flew off at high speed into the blue, leaving a half-devoured feast and their own disgusting traces. Ciliano, alone, perching upon a rock pinnacle, stayed behind and broke into speech, a fortune-teller of evil. "So you're willing to go to war, sons of Laomedon. Over the cattle you slaughtered? Over slain bullocks? Prepare to drive us innocent harpies out of our rightful domain? Very well. Take these words to heart and never forget them. What the Father Almighty foreshadowed to Phoebus Apollo, and he to me, will I, the chief of the Furies, reveal you. You are making all speed for Italy, and the winds won over, to Italy you shall go. Even enter port you may. But before you can walk your promised city, outrageous famine shall fasten upon you, in return for trying to kill us, and force you to chew your tables. Yes, gnaw at them and devour them." She spoke. She winged away into the sheltering forest. As for my friends, their blood went cold with the shock of panic, and curdled, their hearts sank. "No more fighting," they said. "Through vows and prayers alone we must seek security, whether those creatures are of heaven or uncanny birds of ill omen." Anchises stretched out his hands from the shore in supplication to the powers above, appointing due sacrifice in their honor. "Ye gods, prevent these threats,"
Ye gods, avert this calamity. Incline your hearts to the faithful. Oh, save us. Then he gave orders to cast off the moorings, to free the sheets and pay them out. This is the end of this unusual occult and esoteric story. Let us now continue with the explanations. Many of these abysmal harpies, caught red-handed, have been captured by means of certain procedures. Some ancient traditions say, if we put on the floor a pair of steel scissors open to form a cross, and if we spill black mustard around this metallic instrument, any witch can be caught. It is astonishing that some illustrious occultists ignore that these witches can avoid the universal law of gravity. Even if it may sound unusual, we assert solemnly that this is possible by putting the physical body into the fourth dimension. It is in no way strange that these witches and their drones, living with their physical body in the fourth vertical, hyperspace, can levitate and travel in a few seconds anywhere in the world. In fact, they have secret formulas to escape physically from this three-dimensional world of Euclid's. In strictly occultist terms, they can well qualify the sinister and dark harpies by the title of black djinn, to differentiate them radically from the white djinn. The human organism put into the fourth dimension, in spite of everything that official science may say, can assume any figure, change shape. Remember, beloved readers, the execrable Ciliano and his dirty harpies, horrible birds from the island of Stymphalus in the Ionic Sea. One evening, no matter which date, day, or time, I was seated near some railings in an old dungeon, studying an esoteric work. The sun was hiding among the red fires of the sunset, and the evening light was slowly disappearing. Suddenly, something unusual happens. I hear next to me a sarcastic, loud, mocking guffaw, markedly feminine. It was one of these cannibalistic birds inhabiting the lakes of Stymphalus, a witch of ill omen, a woman of sinister witches' sabbaths. The depraved woman runs away and hides among the frightful shadows of the infernal worlds. Here starts my intrepid descent among the living entrails of the submerged Martian mineral kingdom. Before ascending, it is indispensable to descend. It is the law. Each exhalation is preceded by a frightful and terrible humiliation. To annihilate inside myself those inhuman elements, witch-like, those birds of ill omen, was certainly my task in the dark Tartarus. Even if it appears incredible, it is urgent to realize that all human beings, without exception, have in their unconscious depths varied magic elements. This means that in the world there are many people that, without knowing it, unconsciously practice black magic. Unquestionably, even the saints of every religion suffer something indescribable when they discover this trait in themselves. Then, they can verify by themselves the crude realism of those inhuman elements that, in fact, they are obliged to eliminate from their psyches. Any adept, or mystic, or saint, provided that he has not radically died in each and every one of the 49 departments of the subconscious, is more or less black. Here is one of the great motives why we should not condemn anybody. He that is without sin among you, let him cast the first stone at her. At that time in my life, I was attacked unceasingly and in a merciless way by the sinister birds that inhabit the lakes of Stymphalus. At the meeting places of sinister witches' sabbaths in the Martian hells, I found, astonished, many brothers of the stony path. They were, in fact, witch-like aggregates, clearly ignored by their human personalities. Once I was finished with my work in the mineral abysses of Mars, I ascended victorious to the fifth heaven, the world of Atman, the radiant abode of the virtues. Thus I returned to the heaven of Mars. Then I regained my place among these sublime beings, a divine position lost a long time ago. The objective of my work in the Martian hills had been achieved. Having eliminated from my psyche the inhuman elements,
my consciousness was free. The intellectual shackles had been annihilated and my consciousness liberated, having left that horrible prison of the mind where for such a long time it had been prisoner. It had managed to fuse, to merge with Atman, the ineffable, my real being. Ah, if people could understand what the prison of the intellect actually is, if they understood that they live as a prisoner in the jail of the mind. In complete happiness as spirit man in the Martian heaven, far from the body, from the affections, and from the mind, I walked consciously as a shining bird of light, radical antithesis of those sinister birds from the lakes of Stymphalus. At such moment of exquisite happiness, I had to pass next to many symbolic works constructed from pure iron. This is the region of Atman, the ineffable, the world of the cruelest realism, the dimension of mathematics. In the three-dimensional world of Euclid, we never perceive a solid in an integral manner, as a totality. Here we only see angles, surfaces, etc., in a subjective way. However, in the brilliant region of Atman, we not only perceive solids in an integral way, but also hypersolids, including the exact quantity of atoms that together constitute the entirety of any body. Unquestionably, in the heaven of Mars, we actually enjoy the most complete objective perception. How happy I felt in that region of infinite bliss. However, not everything in life is a party. There are also sufferings, you know that. The seat of the celestial judgment, where the objective justice is administered, always intervenes. One day, when I was happy in the world of Atman, a judge of the law of the Katansya, superior karma, approached me. He sat at a table, and I, with much respect and veneration, had then to answer some charges. "You have criticized many people in your books," said the hierarch. "I am by nature combative," I answered in an emphatic manner. "You are condemned to 7 days in prison," such was the sentence. I have to confess frankly that when I heard the sentence, I felt slightly cynical. It appeared to me that this is a silly police case, such as that when one, as a lad, fights with another of the same age and gets sent to jail for a few hours. However, already in full fulfillment of the sentence, I felt that this punishment was very painful. 7 days in a horrible jail of the mind, and after having already been emancipated. 7 symbolic days of bitterness inside the frightful jail of the intellect. Oh my God! Chapter 8. Scientific Jargon. Logical didactic is conditioned and qualified also by the prepositions on and about, which never take us to the direct experience of the real. The phenomena of nature are very far from being like scientists see them. Certainly, as soon as any phenomenon is discovered, it is immediately qualified or labeled with this or that difficult term of scientific jargon. Obviously, all those extremely difficult terms of modern science serve only as a patch to cover ignorance. Natural phenomena are in no way like scientists see them. Life, with all its processes and phenomena, develops from moment to moment, from instant to instant, and the scientific mind, in fact, kills it by stopping it in order to analyze it. Any manner is the same as reality. Any inference extracted from any natural phenomenon is in no manner equal to the concrete reality of that phenomenon. Regrettably, the scientist's mind, deluded by its own theories, firmly believes in the reality of its inferences. Not only does the hallucinated intellect only see in phenomena the reflection of its own concepts, but worse than that, it dictatorially wants to make the phenomena be exactly and absolutely equal to all those concepts carried in the intellect. The phenomenon of intellectual hallucination is fascinating. None of those stupid, ultra-modern scientists would admit the reality of their own hallucination. Certainly, in no way would the know-alls of our time admit being qualified as hallucinated.
The power of self-suggestion has made them believe in the reality of all those concepts of the scientific jargon. Obviously, the hallucinated mind boasts of being conscious and dictatorially wants all natural processes to march in step with pedantries. As soon as a new phenomenon appears, it is classified, labeled, and put in

0: If we told the hierarchs of modern science that Count Cagliostro, a very interesting personage of the 16th, 17th, and 18th centuries, is still alive in the very 20th century, if we told them that the distinguished Paracelsus, the renowned doctor of the Middle Ages, does still exist, you can be sure that the hierarchs of present science would laugh at us and never accept our affirmations. However, it is so. The genuine mutants, immortal men whose bodies date from thousands and millions of years ago, live on the face of the earth at present. The author of this book knows the mutants. Nevertheless, he does not ignore modern skepticism, the hallucination of scientists, and the state of ignorance of the know-it-alls. For all this, in no way would we be under the illusion of believing that the fanatics of modern scientific jargon would accept the reality of our unusual statements. The body of any mutant is an open challenge to the scientific jargon of these times. The body of any mutant can change its shape and then return to its normal state without receiving any harm. The body of any mutant can instantly penetrate into the fourth vertical and even adopt any vegetal or animal form, and afterwards return to its normal state, receiving no damage at all. The body of any mutant violently challenges the old texts of official anatomy. Regrettably, none of these declarations could convince those who are hallucinated by scientific jargon. Those gentlemen, seated upon their pontifical thrones, unquestionably will regard us with disdain, perhaps with anger, and possibly even with some pity. However, the truth is what it is, and the reality of mutants is an open challenge to any ultramodern theory. The author of this book knows the mutants, but expects no one's belief. Every organ in the human body is controlled by laws and forces which are not even remotely known of by those hallucinated by scientific jargon. Nature's elements in themselves are unknown to official science. The best chemical formula is incomplete. H2O, two atoms of hydrogen and one of oxygen to make water, is something empirical. If we attempt to join in the laboratory an atom of oxygen with two of hydrogen, it does not result in water or anything, because the formula is incomplete. The fire element is missing. Only with this cited element could it be possible to create water. Intellection, however brilliant it might seem, can never lead us to the experience of the real. The classification of substances and the difficult terms with which we label them only serve as a cover for ignorance. The intellect believing this or that substance to have a specific name and characteristics is absurd and unbearable. Why does the intellect boast of being omniscient? Why does it delude itself believing that substances and phenomena are just the way it believes them to be? Why does intellection want nature to be a perfect replica of all its theories, concepts, opinions, dogmas, preconceptions, prejudices? In reality, natural phenomena are not as they are believed to be, and in no way are natural substances and forces as the intellect thinks they are. The awake consciousness is not the mind, neither is it the memory, nor anything similar. Only the liberated consciousness is capable of directly experiencing for itself the reality of life free in its motion. We must emphatically affirm, however, that as long as any subjective element exists within us, consciousness will remain bottled among such elements, and hence will be unable to enjoy continuous and perfect enlightenment. This audiobook has been broken into multiple parts to make the download faster. You have reached the end of this section, but not the end of the complete audiobook. Please check your library for the next section of this audiobook.
1: Meditation to the Buddhist Annihilation of the Ego. Now I invite you to continue in that comfortable position with your eyes closed so that the things from the outside don't distract us. When we perform meditation, comprehension, and annihilation of a psychological defect which has emerged today or any other day, and we're going to label it by its name. On this occasion, we're going to work with the ego of lust. Let's focus in our heart where there is a golden pentagram, and we pray,

Divine Pentagram, Virgin of Light, grant us your three gemstones, intuition, imagination, and inspiration, in the name of Christ, by the love of Christ, by the mercy of Christ. Help us to free ourselves from this demon that we carry within us, that poisons us and poisons the environment that surrounds us. We reconstruct the scene in which this ego let himself be known. Before we begin, we're going to practice the soul key. Subject, object, and location, or place where we are, in order that we do not identify with this defect. Now we're going to inquire about the center of gravity, where this defect manifested itself. In which center of our human machine did this defect emanate from? Perhaps the intellectual center, the emotional center, the instinctive motor center. Perhaps this ego made us act without seeing the damage that we caused others. Perhaps this I had lustful fantasies, lustful anger, practiced sodomy, adultery, lewdness. Now let's see how this ego possessed us. We must make the dissection to this defect with the scalpel of the conscience. Was it manifested through the mind, the word, the desire? When did it possess us? How did it possess us? Why did it possess us? We're going to see the external causes, which are something that somebody did. What circumstances made that lust ego secrete? It could have been the eye of other people, the actions of other people, the way that other people spoke. Let's now focus on the internal causes. In this case, this could be something that we remember, some kind of lustful feeling, lustful desire, some lustful memories, anguish or sadness. We're going to reflect upon the external damages next. Every eye manifested causes damage. Whom did I hurt with my lustful thoughts? Whom did I hurt with my lustful actions? Whom did I hurt with my lustful words? We must also look at the internal damages. How did we inwardly damage ourselves? This eye left us struck. This eye left us stuck. We offended our Divine Mother, our inner Christ, and various parts of our being. This eye left us defeated, sad and gloomy. It is important that we know that with this venomous lustful energy in our body, the power of this beast increases. Each time that we fornicate, the beast covers our fractions of soul, conditioning her more and more, adding more and more darkness. When the eye acts in us, it always provokes a physical, moral, or emotional state. How did the lust ego leave us after acting? Morally dejected? Did it leave us apathy? Did it leave us with physical or moral pain? Or repentant? It is necessary to understand the eye through the psychological songs. In this way, it shows its internal consideration, and this internal consideration is a psychological song. The ego always has his particular song. As a justification, it says, I had to hurt so and so because they hurt me first. What effects and concrete new causes did the psychological I create? In which entanglement did the beast that we carry within us place us? What complications and what problems did it generate? Did we create situations of contempt, situations of humiliation, situations of ill feeling to our loved ones? Here we find the cause I that we're working. What originated my anger?
Maybe it was created by insecurity. In that case, insecurity is the cause of the I. I felt angry because of lust. Lust is the cause. I felt angry because of laziness, by gluttony. There can be many causes in an I. We ask our Divine Mother to help us understand and capture the deep meaning of this I and other facets. Let's remember, brethren, that at this stage of meditation, it's time to repent of heart. We call our inner Kaom to emerge. The Kaom is the voice of consciousness that will bring forth the glow of repentance, the true yearning for liberation, the emancipation of this useless garment that conditions us. He will awaken the yearning for liberation from our conditioned essence within the psychological defect. Remember, it is very important to see what we're saying. Now we're going to invoke with our essence our Divine Mother, Virgin of Light, and we also pray to our Lord, our inner Christ. We implore you through the police of karma and the angel Jiu. We implore you through the police of karma and the angel Heu to remove from the center of that defect our conditioned essence. I humbly beg Father Heu to send Kaom, the policeman of karma, to tie the beast's hands and feet with his strings of light and gold, and present it to Anubis, the 42 judges, and the 42 judges of karma. The conditioned soul implores forgiveness and mercy with sincere tears in the eyes, and with infinite anguish implores mercy and forgiveness for this creation. She implores the mercy which she has not had with herself or with others, and before Anubis, with a heart of gold, humbly implores the great light to have mercy. She pleads guilty, declares herself to be the creator of this abomination, and implores the great cosmic judge Anubis for the mercy of liberating the fraction of the conditioned essence of the archons of fate, of the ghostly dress with which he has clothed it. The fraction of essence begs for freedom and to be liberated by the divine law, begging forgiveness for the light and the intimate Christ to condition and the intimate Christ to conduct the esoteric negotiations with the law and archons of destiny to stop impelling this soul to sin, so that the essence is released and the conditioned soul begs, O Divine Mother, Kundalini Shakti, I implore you in the name of your Son, my intimate Christ, to anoint the name of your... I implore you in the name of your Son, by my intimate Christ, to anoint the chamber of me... to anoint the chamber of Mat in the hall of the great cosmic justice for the corresponding negotiations. We ask our Christ humbly to pray the... to pay the value before the scale of cosmic justice, before Mat or Minerva, which are wisdom and justice, and so my soul will be released. Thus the golden disk of the sun, or destiny, and the disk of the moon, or disk of the lion of the law, revolve in favor of my soul, and are decreed by law of Anubis, the radical annihilation of the soul. Now we use the translucency of our imagination, that scene where we are acting as ego, and we see our Blessed Mother Kundalini Shakti, and tell her to come to me, come to me. Oh, my mother, I must die in myself. And we see that she undoes us, cuts us into 1,000 pieces, our heart, our sex, our body. As a soul, I plead to my Divine Mother to purify me. I want to die in myself. Oh, blessed Kundalini Shakti, burn, disintegrate, reduce to cosmic dust with the fire of your being this ego, this garment with which I have dressed my fraction of essence. And we see how this body is thrown into the cross of fire, and we see how its mind, its desire, its sex is burnt, disintegrated. Now we pray to our Divine Mother for her impulse to annihilate Mara and her children, the Pope Purusha, and we see ourselves in that essence of tragedy, comedy or tragicomedy, where the eye acted lustfully.
We implore our Divine Mother Kundalini and our Christ Ignos, with the word of our creative larynx, allow us to sing Krim, mantra or magic word, which works directly in arrows, installing energy and transforming it into magical force. Instilling energy and transforming it into magical force, with the triple power of my Father, my Christ, and my Holy Sir, and my Holy Spirit. Let us say, disintegrate, reduce to cosmic dust the triple power of this beast. Krim. Blessed Mother, who is fire, with the fire of your husband, the Holy Spirit, burn and disintegrate the triple power of the casual germ of this evil seed that gave life to the cause I, to be annihilated in its triple power. Krim. Divine Mother, with your sword of justice, cut in 1,000 pieces the cause I, reduce to ashes the triple power of the cause I. Holy Mother, may your infinite love release me from this devil with his triple power. We sing the mantram Krim, seeing how this I is consumed and reduced to cosmic power, powder.

0: We beg humbly that the seals and black ties that this filthy beast has tied my soul to, by destiny and karma to it in the infra dimensions, be burned, disintegrated with its triple power. My mother, burn and disintegrate by Christ the bad will. Reduce it to cosmic dust in its sex, desire, and mind. We long that our Divine Mother Kundalini Shakti, together with her Christ Ignis, burn and disintegrate Telenohinora tapes with their memories and representations and reduce them to cosmic dust in their triple power. We implore that the germ of hate be burned, disintegrated, melted with its triple power in its sex, desire, and mind. We beseech, Blessed Mother, help us so that the germ of cruelty of this demon be burned, disintegrated, and reduced to cosmic dust with its triple power. That my Mother Kundalini Shakti and my Ignis Christ wield their flaming sword to disintegrate the venenoscarian vibration of this demon eye, that it be burned, disintegrated totally. That the power of our Divine Mother Kundalini Shakti burn, reduce to cosmic dust the Kalkian atoms that form the false personality of this filthy beast with its triple power. We implore our Divine Mother to help us recover our fraction of unconditioned essence. Through the translucent imagination, we see our Blessed Mother, Kundalini Shakti, take with her two hands from the ashes our fractional liberated soul, the virtue that was trapped in the evil spirit. O my Mother, retain this spark of light in a center of light. Remember, brethren, it is necessary to die to be born in light. Amen. In this state of relaxation, we're going to open our eyes slowly, and we think with all our heart and with all our soul to all the parts of our being, and we think with all our heart and with all our soul to all the parts of our being that made possible the Buddhist annihilation of this ego.
1: Chapter 24, The Mount of Olives. The marvelous ascent of the fifth serpent of light towards the interior and upper regions along the medullary spinal canal of the causal body gave me, in fact, free access to the initiatory mysteries of the fifth degree of the Venusian wisdom. If I were to write in detail everything that I learned then in the 33 holy chambers of the causal world, it is obvious that I would fill an enormous volume. As a causal man, seated with much humility, I crossed my arms over my chest to attend the final ceremony. Unfortunately, I had the atrocious habit of crossing my arms in such a way that the left arm was over the right one. "You should not cross your arms in this way," an adept of the temple said, and then he added, "The right arm must be over the left." I obeyed his indications. Have you ever seen Egyptian sarcophagi? The arms of the dead people crossed over their chests illustrate these assertions. A skull between two shin bones as a signal of danger tells the same story. To do the will of the Father in heaven as it is on earth, to die in the Lord, is the deep meaning of this symbol. The great Kabir Jesus, on the Mount of Olives, prayed thus, "Father, if thou art willing, remove this cup from me. Nevertheless, not my will, but thine be done. And being in an agony, he prayed more earnestly, and his sweat became like great drops of blood falling down upon the ground. And when he rose from prayer, he came to the disciples and found them asleep for sorrow, with the consciousness asleep. And he said to them, "Why do you sleep? Why do you have your consciousness asleep? Rise and pray, that you may not enter into temptation. Because it is clear that those who sleep are falling into temptation." Luke 22, verse 42 and 44 through 46. In truth, I tell you that your consciousness must always be alert and vigilant as the watchman in times of war. It is written, before the cock, the word, crows, or is incarnated in us, you will deny me three times. When the Hierophant Pater, or Peter, forgot himself, he denied the intimate Christ three times. Peter, Petra, or stone, was the actual Hierophant, interpreter in Phoenician, from which the famous evangelic sentence has its origin. You are Peter, and on this stone I will build my church, our interior temple. From Matthew 16-18. Bunsen, in his The Place of Egypt in Universal History, Volume 5, page 90, comments in turn on the inscription found on a sarcophagus of a great queen of the 11th dynasty, 2,250 years BC, which is just a transcription of the Book of the Dead, 4,500 years BC, interpreting hieroglyphs of Peter, Pater, Revelation, Initiation, etc., etc., etc. The ancient medieval alchemists made no mistakes when they discovered the initiatory stone in our sexual organs. Unquestionably, to spill the vase of Hermes, to prostitute the stone of truth, is equivalent to denying the Christ. From the all-unknowable, or radical zero, emanates at the beginning of a manifestation, or universe, the Pythagorical monad, the Logos, the Arch Magnus, or Hierophant, the one only, the Buddhist Alnad Ad, the Chaldean Ein Sof, Ein Sof or Funa Ikon, the raw Elohim or Divine Spirit of the Lord, floating over the generating waters, the existent by himself, Anupadaka, or Aryan Manu Swayamabhu Narayana. This, the particular monad of each of us, is transformed into the most sublime duality, our particular individual divine mother kundalini. Him or her are actually the Gnostic father-mother, the Parsi Zeru-Ana, the dual protagonos, or Adam Kadmon, the theos chaos of the theogony by Hesiod, the Chaldean Ur-Anas, or fire and water, the Egyptian Orisis-Isis, the Jahovana, the Semitic Jehovah, or Iod-Heve, etc., etc., etc. The word Rome, Roma in Spanish, has as inverse the word love, amor in Spanish. The sacrament of the Church of Love, or Rome, is the Sahaja Mayathuna, sexual magic. We must learn to carry out this holy sacrament, vibrating in tune with the divine couple. He must become the live expression of the Hebraic Iod. She must be the live manifestation of Hevi. The Kabbalist, Adam Kadmon, the Rhea Sapphira, the eternal masculine-feminine harmonizing perfectly above and below, in the infinitely large and the infinitely small, constitutes the culminating note of the Mount of Olives. This audiobook has been broken into multiple parts to make the download faster. You have reached the end of this section, but not the end of the complete audiobook. Please check your library for the next section of this audiobook. Chapter 32, The Divine Trinity. The sacred scriptures of India affirm that the navel, the heart, and the throat are igneous centers of the human organism, and also add that meditating on these centers, we encounter the masters, Sarasvati, Lakshmi, Pavarti, or Gwari, in successive hierarchical order. These three masters work with the three levels of our resplendent dragon of wisdom, These three masters control the forces that come from the three aspects of the solar logos. Sarasvati works with the forces of the Father, Lakshmi works with the forces of the Sun, and Parvati works with the forces of the Holy Spirit. Sarasvati exerts control over the human mind, Lakshmi exerts control over the astral body, and Parvati exerts control over the physical body. The apprentice has to perfect his physical body by accustoming it to the practice of sexual magic with his priestess wife. This work is very arduous and difficult. The journeyman needs to perfect his astral body until it becomes a useful instrument. The master needs to perfect his mental body with the power of fire that blazes in the universal orchestration. The apprentice must invoke the master Parvati to help him to control the sexual organs during the practice of sexual magic. The journeyman must invoke Lakshmi to teach him how to project the astral body. It is urgent to learn how to travel consciously and positively in the astral body. The master must invoke Sarasvati so that he may help him to Christify the mind. These invocations are made during sexual magic. It is necessary to invoke the forces of the Holy Spirit during sexual magic. It is urgent to call the forces of the Christ so that they may give rise to the birth of the Christ astral in the depths of our interior universe. It is indispensable to ask the forces of the Father for assistance with our mind. We need to engender the Christ mind. The physical, astral, and mental vehicles must become fine instruments of the Spirit. It is indispensable to learn how to live consciously in the astral body. Let us remember that the mind is found within the astral. It is urgent to visit the temples of the White Lodge consciously. In the astral, we can study at the feet of the Master. In the following paragraphs, we will teach the mantra for astral projection as taught by the sage in one of his books. These mantras are in the Sanskrit language, and the yogis of India use them to live in the astral body. Mantram for astral projection. Hare Ram, Hare Ram, Ram Hare Hare, Hare Cristo, Hare Cristo, Cristo Cristo, Hare Hare. Hare Murare, Morap Corptus, Are Kopal, Govind, Mukom Sonre, Mage Prare, Yori, Kolpi Basi, Parvot, Tulo Hiro, Nodane, En Bai Denem, Sri Govind, Sri Govind, Sri Govind, Sri Govind, Ganesha Namap. The devotee should fall asleep with the head towards the north or towards the east. It is necessary that the devotee should first learn by heart these mantra of India. The devotee should lie down dorsal decipitus, face up, should beg, call, and invoke with all his soul the master Lakshmi to take him out consciously and positively in the astral body. It is necessary to call Lakshmi in the name of Christ. Invocation. In the name of Christ, by the glory of the Christ, by the power of the Christ, I call you, Lakshmi, Lakshmi, Lakshmi. Amen. This invocation is repeated thousands of times, supplicating to the Master Lakshmi to take you consciously out of the physical body and to teach you how to travel consciously in the astral body. After making this invocation, recite the Sanskrit mantra thousands of times with the mind concentrated on the Christ. Fall asleep calmly while making the invocation. When you wake up, practice a retrospective exercise to remember where you were, where you walked, with whom you were speaking, etc. It is necessary to ask Lakshmi to teach you how to go consciously into the astral. It is necessary to have patience as great as that of Saint Job to learn how to go out consciously in the astral body. Let us remember that the degree of apprentice is of 7 years, and that only after 7 years do the first flashes of illumination begin. We give this caution so that the student knows what to expect. For the curious, the profane, and the profaners of the temple, it is best that they leave. This science is not for the curious. In accordance with how the devotee practices sexual magic with his priestess wife, in accordance with how his conduct becomes more and more upright, in accordance with his continuous sanctification, the splendors and powers of the intimus, the spirit, begin to reflect in his astral body and in his mind. Then comes illumination. That is the path, but this illumination is only after the degree of apprentice. We are speaking in the terminology of occult masonry. Every true candidate prepared for illumination will be able to be recognized and verified with the square and the compass. When the spirit and the human personality act in an orderly manner and in full harmony, the devotee is prepared for illumination. Whoever complains of lack of illumination cannot withstand the trial of the square and the compass. When the inferior quaternary loyally obeys the spirit, the result is illumination. As long as the inferior quaternary does not obey the spirit, that is to say, while the human personality does not know how to obey the spirit, illumination is impossible. The devotee should purify his bedroom daily with special aromatic substances. Incense purifies the astral body. A good incense attracts the great masters that we need for our work. We can mix incense with gum benzoin. Benzoin purifies the astral body and dispels gross and sensual thoughts. Benzoin can be mixed with incense in a perfume censer, and all burnt within a brazier. This is the most practical. The essence of roses can also be mixed with these perfumes to purify the environment. It is good to remember that roses have great power. The rose is the queen of flowers. It is necessary that the rose of the spirit opens its fragrant and delicious bud upon the cross of our body. We also recommend olibanum to create a devotional atmosphere in the nuptial bedroom. Husband and wife should live in the midst of perfume and love. Incense and perfume burn delightfully in all Hindu, Parsi, Jam, Shinto temples, etc., etc. Incense and perfumes were never absent from the temples of Greece, Rome, Persia, etc. The devotee needs much purification and sanctification to reach illumination. Special indication. Jesus, the great Hierophant, said, "Help yourself, and I will help you." So then, the Gnostic student should take account of these words of the Master. The mantra to go out in the astral body, as we have taught in this chapter, are marvelous. The invocation to the Master Lakshmi is magnificent, marvelous. But the Gnostic student must help himself, must concentrate on the navel. He must fall asleep singing the mantra mentally, and when he finds himself dozing, when he feels this lassitude characteristic of sleep, he should imagine himself to be a breeze, a gas, something subtle, to feel himself to be completely aerial and gaseous. And in this state, feeling thus aerial and subtle, to forget the heaviness of the physical body, to think that he can fly anywhere because he no longer has weight of any kind. Forgetting his physical body, feeling like a cloud, aroma, breeze, divine breath, he should leap up from his bed. Do not try to leap mentally. It is urgent that all this is translated into action, into concrete acts. Once outside the physical body, leave your house and direct yourself in the astral body to the Gnostic church, or wherever place you want. With the astral body, one can travel in other planes. With the astral body, one can visit the most distant places of the cosmos, the mystery temples, etc. With the astral body, the devotee will be able to study the Akasha records of nature and know all past, present, and future events. There is an Oriental prophecy which states that by the end of the 20th century, scientists will have special radio television apparatus to study the Akasha records of nature. Then, the whole of humanity will be able to see on the screen all the history of the earth and its races, all the living history of the great men like Jesus, Mohammed, Buddha, Hermes, and Quetzalcoatl. Today, man struggles to perfect the radio to receive the discourses of the Christ, Cicero, Orpheus, etc. These waves exist because nothing stops vibrating in nature, and it is only a question of perfecting the radio and the radio television. The day is not far off when man will invent certain special lenses to see the astral body and the astral plane. The Great White Lodge is initiating these types of scientific inventions and discoveries. This audiobook has been broken into multiple parts to make the download faster. You have reached the end of this section, but not the end of the complete audiobook. Please check your library for the next section of this audiobook. Chapter 37, The Solar Heaven. The next labor of Hercules, the solar hero, is the cleaning of the famous stables of Augeas, king of Elis, whose daughter, who knew about the virtues of plants, made magical beverages with them. In these stables, living symbolic representation of our own submerged subconscious depths that housed his innumerable herds, those multiple bestial psychic aggregates that constitute the ego, and among them, 12 simple bulls, symbolizing the zodiacal karma, the dirt of several generations had accumulated. Unquestionably, Hercules had to clean these stables in one single day. Old traditions, lost in the night of the centuries, say that he achieved this by making a hole in the wall and diverting the course of a river so that its waters flooded them. This unusual task can, therefore, be identified with Aquarius, zodiacal house of Uranus, Uranus, the primordial fire and water, clearly symbolizing the sexual currents of the human organism. Uranus, the first divine king of the primitive Atlantis, is the regent of our sexual glands. Uranus, the Ahura Mazda, is actually the first to reveal the mysteries of life and death. He is certainly Uranus, the primordial fire and water, who determines intrinsically the first moon-solar cult of the androgynous I.O. I.O. I.O. Pitar is the sun. Minas, or Mani, is the moon. Om Mani Padme Hum, as a mantra of immense esoteric power, has its equivalents in the gods sun and moon, in the innermost recess of the sacred lotus emerging miraculously from the spermatic waters of the first instant. The legend of the centuries says that Uranus had 45 children from several women, and that besides them he had from Titia 18 other children. These received the collective names of Titans because of their mother. Adding separately each of these Kabbalistic quantities, we obtain the following results. 45. 4 plus 5 equals 9. The hermit of the tarot. The ninth sphere. The sex. 18. 1 plus 8 equals 9. The arcanum 18 is the twilight of the tarot. It includes the arcanum 9 twice. It implies the secret occult enemies, the underground fight in the domains of the ninth sphere, the dark. In fact, Uranus was the absolute king of the sexual functions, the leader of the new Aquarian age. Since Titia surpassed all women in beauty and virtues, she was included among the numbers of the gods. We have been told that her faithful devotees, thankful for all the benefits received, named her Earth. In the name of truth, I must confess frankly and openly that the fourth labor turned out to be tremendously easy for me. However, I had to pass through a delicate test. In an old park of the city, I saw myself talking to a noble lady, somebody that was doubtless a great friend. We were sitting very close on a bench, feeling a great mutual love. For an instant, we appeared to be lovers, but suddenly, I remembered my divine mother Kundalini, Then I diverted this current of love towards the interior and upper regions, towards my adorable mother. In that instant, I said with all the strength of my soul, "This love is for my mother." In this way, Hercules diverted the course of a river so that its waters would flood the stables of Augeas. Let those who have understanding understand, because here there is wisdom. Unquestionably, I was submerged inside the mineral entrails of the sun, in the solar hells. How clean they appeared to me, these submerged worlds of the king star. Hells without souls in penance, without demons. What marvels! It is clear that demons could not live among the living entrails of the shining sun. They could never resist the potent vibration of this star. When I found myself locked up inside one of those symbolic stables of Augeas, I found it completely clean and with no animals of any kind. Then I understood. I wanted to get out, but the door was hermetically sealed. "Open sesame," I shouted with all my strength. At that moment, the doors opened as if by magic, and then I entered a second stable. I found it as clean as the first. "Open sesame," I shouted again, and when the doors opened, I entered a third stable. In fact, this was so clean and beautiful. "Open sesame," I shouted for the fourth time, and when the fourth door opened, I crossed the threshold of a bright solar mansion. What I saw at the far end of the sanctuary was something unusual and unwanted. Oh, gods, there, sitting on their thrones, Orisis, Isis, and Horus were waiting for me. I advanced towards them, and prostrating myself, I adored them. At that moment, I felt their blessings in me. Three aspects of my being, but derivative. Thus I understood it, and this deserves an explanation. One of our esoteric Gnostic rituals says textually the following. Orisis, the Arch-Hierophant and Arch-Magus, our particular individual monad, powerful emperor, answers the imploring sun. Isis, the unfolding of Orisis, the mystical duality, Devi Kundalini, dignified mother, answers the imploring sun. Horus, the intimate Christ, answers the imploring pilgrim. They received me, and I entered victorious into the solar heaven, into the abode of the potencies, into the Buddhic or institutional world. Then I regained my place among those divine creatures, a glorious state of consciousness that I had lost in days of old. Chapter 24. The Psychological Song. The moment in order to very seriously reflect about that which is called internal consideration has arrived. There is not the least bit of doubt regarding the disastrous consequences of intimate self-consideration. Besides hypnotizing the consciousness, it causes us to lose a lot of energy. If one would not make the mistake of identifying too much with one's self, then internal self-consideration would be something more than impossible. When one becomes identified with his self, such a one loves his own self too much and feels self-pity. Often, such a person thinks that he has already behaved very well with this or that fellow, with the spouse, children, etc., and that nobody has appreciated it, etc. In sum, one is a saint and all others are scoundrels and rascals. Preoccupation about what others might think about our own selves is one of the most common forms of inner self-consideration. We might suppose that we are not honest, sincere, truthful, courageous, etc. The most intriguing aspect of all this subject matter is that we unfortunately ignore the enormous loss of energy that this kind of worrying causes us. Precisely such worries, born from our inner self-consideration, are the cause of many hostile attitudes towards certain persons who have done us no evil. In these circumstances, loving oneself too much, considering oneself in this way, it is clear that the I, or better if we say the eyes, instead of disappearing, become horribly fortified. A person who is identified with his self pities his own situation, and it even occurs to him to keep account of his problems. This is why he thinks, in spite of all his well-known generosities, this or that fellow, the godfather, godmother, the neighbor, the boss, the friend, etc., have not repaid him as they were supposed to. Therefore, bottled up within this, he becomes unbearable and boring to the entire world. Practically, one cannot talk with such a person, because any conversation will certainly end up in his accounting book of such boastful sufferings. Regarding the Gnostic esoteric work, it is written that the growth of one's soul is only possible through the forgiveness of others. If someone lives from instant to instant, from moment to moment, suffering because he feels that others owe him something, because others have mistreated him, because others have caused him bitterness, then nothing will be able to grow in his interior, because he will always sing the same song. The Lord's Prayer says, "Forgive us our trespasses, as we, hence, the feeling that people owe us something, or the pain we experience is due to the evil deeds which others caused against us, etc., are obstacles for all internal progress of the soul." Jesus, the great Kabir, said, "Agree with thine adversity quickly, while thou art in the way with him, lest any time the adversary deliver thee to the judge, and the judge deliver thee to the officer, and thou be cast into prison. Verily I say unto thee, thou shalt by no means come out thence, till thou hast paid the uttermost farthing." Matthew 5:25-26. If they owe us, we owe. If we demand to be repaid to the last denarius, we should first pay the last farthing. This is the law of the Thalian, an eye for an eye and a tooth for a tooth, an absurd, vicious circle. The apologies, compliance, and the humiliations which we demand from others for the wrongs they've caused us are also demanded from us, even if we consider ourselves to be humble sheep. So, to place ourselves under unnecessary laws is an absurdity. It is better to place oneself under new influences. The law of mercy is a more elevated influence than the law of the violent man, an eye for an eye, a tooth for a tooth. It is urgent, indispensable, and non-excludable to place ourselves intelligently under the marvelous influences of the Gnostic esoteric work, in order to forget that people owe us and to eliminate from our psyche any form of self-consideration. Forgive those who trespass against us. We must never allow within ourselves feelings of the wrongs inflicted on us, sentiments of revenge, resentment, negative emotions, anxieties, violence, envy, incessant remembering of debts, etc. Gnosis is destined for those sincere aspirants who truly want to work and change. If we observe people, we can see in a direct way that each person has his own song. Each one sings his own psychological song. I want to emphatically refer to the subject matter of psychological accounting, which is the feeling that people owe us. One complains, one auto-considers his own self, etc. Sometimes, people sing their song just like that, without anyone winding them up, without anyone's invitation, and on other occasions, after a few glasses of wine. We affirm that our boring song must be eliminated, because it incapacitates us internally. It robs us of much energy. In matters of revolutionary psychology, someone who sings too well, we are not referring to the beautiful voice or to physical singing, certainly cannot go beyond himself. He remains in the past. A person impeded by sad songs cannot change his level of being. He cannot go beyond what he is. In order to pass to a superior level of being, it is necessary to cease being what one is. We need to not be what we are. If we continue being what we are, we will never pass to a superior level of being. In the field of practical life, unusual things happen. Very often, a person starts a friendship with another, just because it is easy to sing his song to that person. Unfortunately, such types of relationships end when the singer is asked to shut up, to change the record, to talk about something else, etc. Then, the resentful singer leaves in search of a new friend, of someone who is willing to listen to him for an indefinite time. The singer demands comprehension, someone who comprehends him, as if it was easy to comprehend another person. In order to comprehend another person, first of all, it is necessary to comprehend our own self. Unfortunately, the good singer believes that he comprehends himself. Many are the disenchanted singers who sing the song of not being comprehended and dream with a marvelous world where they are the central figures. Nevertheless, not all singers are public singers. There are also the reserved ones. They do not sing their song directly, but they do so secretly. They are people who have worked much, who have suffered a great deal, who feel cheated. They think that life owes them all that which they were never capable of achieving. Usually, they feel an internal sadness, a sensation of monotony and frightening boredom, inner exhaustion or frustration around which thoughts accumulate. Unquestionably, secret songs prevent us from accessing the path of the intimate self-realization of the being. Unfortunately, such inner secret songs go by unnoticed within ourselves, unless we intentionally observe them. Obviously, all self-observation allows light to penetrate into ourselves, within our inner depths. No interior change can occur in our psyche unless we allow the light of self-observation to penetrate. It is indispensable to observe oneself when alone in the same manner as when associated with people. Very different eyes, very different thoughts, negative emotions, etc., present themselves when one is alone. One is not always in good company when alone. It is just normal, very natural, to be very badly accompanied when in complete solitude. The most negative and dangerous eyes present themselves when one is alone. If we want to transform ourselves radically, we need to sacrifice our own sufferings. Often, we express our sufferings in articulated or inarticulated songs. This audiobook has been broken into multiple parts to make the download faster. You have reached the end of this section, but not the end of the complete audiobook. Please check your library for the next section of this audiobook. Chapter 11. Meditation. Once we heard an exotic declaration from the lips of an Hindustic Swami. The master explained the necessity of Hatha Yoga to the people in the auditorium. He explained how indispensable it was in order to reach the exaltation of Samadhi. That yogi stated that many people have not obtained success with internal meditation, in spite of their hard efforts and daily training. According to the Swami, such failures were due to the exclusion of Hatha Yoga. Frankly, we disagree with this affirmation given by the Venerable Swami. Those who do not obtain illumination within 10 to 20 years of serious practice within internal meditation must find the cause, which is the lack of the sleepy state. It is urgent to combine meditation with drowsiness. This audiobook has been broken into multiple parts to make the download faster. You have reached the end of this section, but not the end of the complete audiobook. Please check your library for the next section of this audiobook. Effort. In order to experience the truth, one does not need any effort whatsoever. People are accustomed to exerting effort in everything and erroneously suppose that it is impossible to experience the truth without any effort. We may need effort to earn our daily bread, or to play a game of football, or to carry a very heavy load, but it is absurd to believe that effort is necessary in order to experience that which is the truth. Comprehension replaces effort when one tries to comprehend the truth intimately hidden in the secret depth of each problem. We do not need any effort to comprehend each and all of the defects that we carry hidden in the different levels of the mind. We do not need effort to comprehend that envy is one of the most powerful triggers of social machinery. Why do many people want to progress? Why do many people want to have beautiful residences and very elegant cars? The entire world envies what belongs to others. Envy is regret for others' well-being. Elegant women are envied by other, less elegant women, and this serves to intensify struggle and pain. Those who do not have want to have, and will not even eat in order to buy clothes and adornments of all types, with the only objective of not being less than anyone. Every paladin of a great cause is mortally hated by the envious. The envy of the omnipotent, of the vanquished, of the mean person, is disguised with the judge's toga, or with the robe of sanctity, or of mastery, or with the sophism of applause, or with the beauty of humility. If we comprehend in an integral manner that we are envious, it is logical that envy then ends, and in its place appears the star that rejoices and shines for others' well-being. There are persons who want to cease being covetous, but who covet not being covetous. There you have a form of covetousness. There are men who exert themselves in order to attain the virtue of chastity, but when they see a beautiful woman on the street, they pay her some beautiful compliments, and if the woman is a friend, they can do nothing less than ply her with attentions, tell her beautiful words, admire her, praise her beautiful qualities, etc. The secret intentions behind all that coquetry is found in the secret trigger of subconscious, tenebrous, and submerged lust. When we comprehend without any effort whatsoever all the tricks of lust, the latter is annihilated, and in its place is born the immaculate flower of chastity. It is not with any effort that we can acquire those virtues. The eye is fortified when it exerts itself to acquire virtues. The eye loves decorations, medals, titles, honors, virtues, beautiful qualities, etc. Greek traditions narrate that Aristippus, the philosopher, wanting to demonstrate his wisdom and modesty, put on an old robe full of patches and holes, clutched the staff of philosophy, and walked on the streets of Athens. When Socrates saw him arrive at his house, he exclaimed, "O Aristippus, your vanity shows through the holes of your clothes." The pedantic, the vain, the proud, believing themselves to be very humble, wear the robe of Aristippus. Humility is a very exotic flower. Whoever boasts of humility is full of pride. In practical life, we make many useless efforts each time that a new problem torments us. We appeal to efforts to solve it. We struggle and suffer,

or subconscious effort exists, when the mind does not exert itself to be more than it is. Pride also disguises itself as being sublime. The mind exerts itself to be something more than it is. The mind, serene like a lake, can experience the truth. But when the mind wants to become more, it is in tension, it is in struggle, and then the experience of the truth becomes impossible. We should not mistake the truth with opinions. Many think that the truth is this or that, or that the truth is this or that book, or this or that belief or idea, etc. The one who wants to experience the truth should not mistake beliefs, ideas, opinions, and theories with that which is the truth. We should experience the truth in a direct, practical, and real manner. This is only possible in the stillness and silence of the mind, and this is achieved by means of meditation. To experience the truth is fundamental. It is not by means of effort that we can experience the truth. The truth is not the result. The truth is not the product of effort. The truth comes to us by means of profound comprehension. We need effort to work in the great work, effort to transmute our creative energies, effort to live, struggle, and tread the path of integral revolution. But we do not need effort to comprehend the truth. Psychological slavery. There is not the least doubt that we are on the verge of a third world conflagration, and that is why we have written this book, titled The Revolution of the Dialectic. Times have changed, and we are initiating a new era within the august thundering of thought. A new revolutionary ethics based on the revolutionary psychology is now needed. Without an in-depth ethics, the best social and economic formulae remain reduced to dust. It is impossible for the individual to transform himself if he does not concern himself with the dissolution of the I. Psychological slavery destroys interaction. Psychological dependence on someone is slavery. If our manner of thinking, feeling, and acting depends on the manner of thinking, feeling, and acting of those persons who interact with us, then we are enslaved. We constantly receive letters from many people who are desirous of eliminating the I, but they complain about the wife, children, brother, family, husband, boss, etc. Those people demand conditions in order to dissolve the I. They want luxuries in order to annihilate the ego. They demand magnificent conduct from those with whom they interact. The funniest thing of all of this is that those poor people seek different subterfuges. They want to flee, abandon their home, their job, etc., supposedly to realize themselves in depth. Poor people. Their adored torments are their bosses, naturally. These people have not yet learned to be free. Their conduct depends on the conduct of others. If we want to follow the path of chastity and aspire that our wife first be chaste, then we are failures already. If we want to cease being drunkards, but we become embarrassed when we are offered a drink because of what others will say, or because our friends could become angry, then we will never cease to be drunkards. If we want to cease being angry, irascible, irate, furious, but as a prior condition, we demand that those who interact with us be sweet and serene, and that they do nothing that bothers us, then yes, we are failures, because they are not saints, and at any moment they will put an end to our good intentions. If we want to dissolve the I, we need to be free. The one who depends on the behavior of others will not be able to dissolve the I. Our conduct should be our own, and should not depend on anyone. Our thoughts, feelings, and actions should flow independently from the inside towards the outside. The worst difficulties offer us the best opportunities. In the past, there existed many sages surrounded by all types of luxuries, and without difficulties of any type. Those sages, wanting to annihilate the I, had to create difficult situations for themselves. In difficult situations, we have formidable opportunities.

opportunities to study our internal and external impulses, our thoughts, sentiments, actions, our reactions, volitions, etc. Interaction is the full-length mirror where we can see ourselves as we are and not as we apparently are. Interaction is a marvel. If we are properly attentive, we can discover, at each instant, our most secret defects. They flourish, leap out when we least expect it. We have known many persons who say, "I no longer have anger," and at the least provocation, they thunder and flash like lightning. Others say, "I no longer have jealousy." But one smile from the spouse to any good neighbor is enough for their faces to be green with jealousy. People protest because of the difficulties that interaction offers them. They do not want to realize that those difficulties are providing them precisely the necessary opportunities for the dissolution of the I. Interaction is a formidable school. The book of that school is made up of many chapters. The book of that school is the I. We need to be really free if we really want to dissolve the I. The one who depends on the conduct of others is not free. Only the one who becomes truly free knows what love is. The slave does not know what true love is. If we are slaves of the thinking, feeling, and doing of others, we will never know what love is. Love is born in us when we put an end to psychological slavery. We need to comprehend very profoundly and in all areas of the mind that entire complicated mechanism of psychological slavery. There are many forms of psychological slavery. It is necessary to study all of those forms if we really want to dissolve the I. Psychological slavery exists not only internally, but also externally. Intimate, secret, occult slavery exists, which we do not even remotely suspect. The slave believes that he loves, when in reality, he is only fearing. The slave does not know what true love is. The woman who fears her husband believes that she adores him, when truly, she is only fearing him. The husband who fears his wife believes that he loves her, when, in reality, what is happening is that he fears her. He may fear that she may leave with someone else, or that her character may become sour, or that she may deny him sexually, etc. The employee who fears the boss believes that he loves him, that he respects him, that he cares for his interests, etc. No psychological slave knows what love is. Psychological slavery is incompatible with love. There are two types of conduct. The first is the one which comes from the outside to the inside, and the second one is the one which goes from the inside to the outside. The first is the result of psychological slavery, and is produced by reaction. We are hit, and we hit back. We are insulted, and we reply with insults. The second type of conduct is the best. That of one who is no longer a slave. That of one who no longer has anything to do with the thinking, feeling, and doing of the others. That type of conduct is independent. It is upright and just conduct. If we are hit, we answer with blessings. If we are insulted, we keep silent. If they want to get us drunk, we do not drink, even when our friends become angry, etc. Now, our readers will comprehend why psychological freedom brings that which is called love. The Kalkian Personality. We have to become more and more conscious each time of the work that we are carrying out. It is fundamental to know the difference that exists between the Gnostic movement and all the other pseudo-esoteric and pseudo-occultist organizations that there are. Above all else, we have to know how to situate ourselves, how to center ourselves if we want to comprehend the work that we should carry out. If we take a general look at the different schools which presently exist in the world, all of a pseudo-esoteric and pseudo-occultist nature, we easily get to discover their origin. On one occasion, there occurred in Rome the case of a nun who constantly fell into a hypnotic trance.
She had a confessor, and with him she had to clarify the causa causorum of those fatal trances. Before all else, the confessor managed to know that she had had a lover, and that, although she was cloistered, she kept a photograph of her lover. The confessor made her bring it, and suddenly he realized that by merely looking at the picture, she fell into a trance. That confessor resolved to be assessed by a psychologist, and they subjected the nun to psychic experiments. They were then able to evince that it was not the photograph of that man which put her into a trance state, but rather some very brilliant stones that were on the picture frame. The investigations continued, and very soon it was possible to conclude, as a consequence or corollary, that all types of brilliant objects predisposed the hypnotic states. As a result, practically an entire school was derived. They were able to verify that by means of hypnotic states, it would be possible to modify in some way the psychological states of patients. And it was thereby resolved to utilize hypnosis to cure patients or sick persons. This is how the famous medical hypnotists were born. It was then that many followers of hypnology, catalepsy, mediumship, etc., made their appearance in the world. It is not superfluous to remember Richard Charcot, Luis Uribe, César Lombroso, Camille Flammarion, etc., with certain emphasis. In that school of hypnotists, the ones who especially stood out were an Englishman, whose name I do not recall in these precise instances, and the famous Charcot. As far as the former is concerned, he had all the properties of a Hamasmusian. The latter, referring to Charcot, there is no doubt that he was mommy's baby. His experiments were noteworthy, but since he was the baby, the spoiled child of the family, everything that he did was a marvel. Well, if I mention all these passages in a general manner, and experiments of magnetism, hypnology, catalepsy, spiritism, and 50,000 things of the sort, it is with a single purpose: to make you see where the different schools of the pseudo-esoteric and pseudo-occultist type of this dark age of Kali Yuga came from. In those times of the young ladies, Fox de Mirville, who managed to serve as instruments for the materialization of the famous Katie King, a phantom that lasted 3 consecutive years, materializing herself before the eyes of different scientists of the entire world, in those days of Eusapia Palladino of Naples, in which all of Europe became agitated with psychic phenomena, this was when theosophism of an Oriental type appeared. And of course, you know it. Everyone who has visited those organizations knows that in the aforementioned school there is always a mixture of spiritism with theories of a Hindu type. Theosophism has never been free of the spiritualistic phenomenon. When we know the origin of the different organizations which presently exist, it cannot surprise us in any way that theosophism is mixed with some mediumship. That theosophists become frightened before tantrism is normal, because it is not a school of an esoteric type, but rather of a pseudo-occultist type and nothing more. Unquestionably, many branches or organizations, let's call them pseudo-Rosicrucianism, pseudo-Yogiism, etc., had to branch off, and they did so, as is natural, from that school of hypnotists. They are so innumerable that we would need to consult a dictionary to know all their names. But let us get down to the bottom of this matter. What is the foundation of such schools? The dogma of evolution. Where did such touted dogma come from? From a Mr. Darwin. It seems incredible that Mr. Darwin has put into his pocket many eminent figures, many esoterists, pseudo-esoterist investigators, and many sincere aspirants. But that is how it happened. We cannot deny it. The concept about reincarnation, which was created by pseudo-esoteric organizations in the Western world, is false. Lord Krishna never said that all human beings reincarnated. He said that only the Buddhas, the gods, the solar heroes, had the right to reincarnation. The rest of us are subjected to the law of the eternal return of all things,
That is clear. It is also never said in the Orient that all humanoid beings possessed the superior existential bodies of the being. But it is easy for the schools of the pseudo-esoteric and pseudo-occultist type to make humanity believe that the entire world already possesses such superior vehicles. In this manner, they have no inconvenience in talking about the subject, the septenary of man, with such certainty that it seems as if all humanoids truly possessed that entire set of vehicles. Well, the result of this species of morbidity, disseminated throughout the Western world from these schools of a subjective, incoherent, vague, and indefinite type, has been the Kalkian personality. In other words, the personality that is characteristic of this age of Kali Yuga. This audiobook has been broken into multiple parts to make the download faster. You have reached the end of this section, but not the end of the complete audiobook. Please check your library for the next section of this audiobook. Chapter 28, The Fire Cult. The fire cult was grandiose in ancient Persia. The fire cult is very ancient. It is said that this cult preceded the Archimedean dynasty and the age of Zoroaster. The Persian priests possessed a very rich esoteric liturgy related to the fire cult. The ancient Persian sages were never careless with the fire. They had the mission to keep it alight always. The secret doctrine of Avesta says that there are different fires. The fire of the lightning that flashes in the terrifying night. That which works inside the human organism, producing calories and directing the processes of digestion. That which is concentrated in the innocent plants of nature. That which smolders within the mountains. That which is spewed out by the volcanoes of the earth. The fire that is before Ahura Mazda, forming his divine halo. And the everyday fire that the profane use to cook their food. The Persians used to say that when boiling water is spilt, or when a living being is burned, in those cases, God stops all the benefits he has granted his privileged people. In fact, fire has many modifications. But of all the fires, the most powerful is the one that blazes before Ahura Mazda, the solar logos, forming his divine halo. This fire is the result of the transmutation of the sexual secretions. This is Kundalini, the igneous serpent of our magical powers, the fire of the Holy Spirit. Whoever wants to find the fire of Ahura Mazda must search for it within the interior of his philosophical earth. This earth is the human organism itself. The Persian priests cultivated this fire in places of complete darkness, subterranean temples and secret places. The altar was always an enormous metal chalice with its base upon the philosophical stone. The fire was always fed with fragrant and dry wood, especially the delicious branches of sandalwood. The old priests always blew upon the fire with bellows, so as not to profane it with the sinful breath from the human mouth. Fill your chalice with the sacred wine of light. Remember, dear reader, that the secret and philosophical living fire blazes within your own philosophical earth. Now you will comprehend the occult mystery of the ritual of fire. Two priests always tend the fire. Here we have the binary. They each used tongs to place the pieces of wood, and a spoon to scatter in it the perfumes. There were, then, two tongs and two spoons. In all this we can see the binary. By this, one is given to understand that only the number two can tend the fire. It is necessary that man and woman in perfect binary light and tend the divine fire of Ahura Mazda. In the Bundashan, a kind of ritual gospel, it is said that in a special chamber there was a well of sacred water where the priest performed ablutions before presenting himself before the altar of fire. Only he who drinks the pure water of life can light the fire. Only he who washes his feet in the waters of renunciation can light the fire. Only he who conserves the water
can ritualize with the fire. That water symbolizes the Inn's Simonis. Throughout Persia exist the remains of complex temples and antechambers where cult was rendered to the fire. These remains can be found today in Persepolis, Isfahan, Yazd, Palmyra, Susa, etc., etc. The fire is terribly divine. In the homes of those who follow the path of the perfect matrimony, fire must never be absent. A flame, lit with profound devotion, is always equal to a prayer, and thus it attracts from above a tremendous flow of divine energy. Every prayer to the Logos should be accompanied by fire. Thus the prayer is powerful. The time has come to return to the cult of fire. Gnostics should journey to the mountains, and there, within the profound bosom of Mother Nature, build fires, light the fire, pray, and meditate. In this way, we can attract from above powerful flows of divine energy that will help us in the great work of the Father. The human being must light his 49 fires by means of sexual magic. When our thoughts are aflame, we can create like the ineffable gods of the cosmos. The holy gods are true ministers of fire. The holy gods are tongues of flaming fire. The Whirling Dervishes. The sacred dances of the whirling dervishes in Persia, as well as in Turkey, etc., are at their base a fire cult. It is a shame that the authorities in Ankara, presuming to be very civilized, have prohibited these public dances of the whirling dervishes. The dervishes imitate the miracle of the movement of the planets of the solar system around the sun. The dances of the dervishes are intimately related with the spinal column and the sexual fires. We must never forget that the serpent enjoys music and dance, as has already been demonstrated in Egypt and India by the snake charmers. They play their marvelous flutes, and the enchanted serpents dance. It is now opportune to remember the ritual dances of fire of all the ancient temples. Let us remember the naked dances of the Eleusinian mysteries, the sacred dances of India, Egypt, Mexico, Yucatan, etc. When the Akasa records fall into the hands of scientists, and the world is able to watch the fire dances of archaic times on television, then we will return to these dances, which will inevitably replace the profane dances. Egyptian Darkness. Some years ago, several monks of bad faith from the Athos Monastery, famous in Greece and Russia, began selling Egyptian darkness in bottles, making thus a great deal of money. It is absurd to sell Egyptian darkness as a black powder in bottles. The reality of the Egyptian darkness cannot be sold as a black powder. Egyptian darkness is an allegorical, archaic phrase. The Egyptians, when they covered themselves with their mantle and closed their eyes to the physical world, remained in darkness to the world, but in splendorous light to the spirit. At the present time, there are many sages within the Egyptian darkness. Nevertheless, they shine with sacred fire in Amen-Ra. There are many Egyptian sages who were buried alive in a state of catalepsy. They sleep deeply in their tombs until the day and the hour when they must awaken, according to the plans of the White Lodge. There is one whose body has been asleep since 3,000 years before the time of Jesus, the Christ. Another has been sleeping since 10,000 years before Jesus Christ. And all of them sleep in this manner. Their bodies lie in Egyptian darkness, but their souls live consciously in the superior worlds, working intensely for humanity. When the right day and hour comes, each of these adepts will be assisted by their brethren, taken from their sepulchral home and awakened. These Egyptian adepts will initiate a new era of spiritual activity. They conserve in their memory all archaic knowledge. It is interesting to know that the bodies of these adepts, duly bandaged and protected in their coffins, sleep without eating or drinking. All their organic functions are suspended. Strange and mysterious chemical substances protect them.
terrible elemental guardians guard their tombs, and no archaeologist will ever find them. To leave the tomb after thousands of years, to maintain oneself without eating and without drinking for so many centuries, is only possible with the fire cult, with the power of fire. All these adepts practiced sexual magic intensely. Only the Serpent of Fire can give the adept this kind of tremendous power. Yahweh. In the Hall of Memories, the Akasa, the history of that angel called Yahweh is written. Saturninus of Antioch, the great Kabbalist, says that Yahweh is a fallen angel, the genius of evil, the devil. Yahweh is an extremely perverse demon. Yahweh is that demon who tempted Christ in the desert and took him to the mountain to say to him, Itababo, all these things, kingdoms of the world, will I give thee, if thou wilt fall down and worship me. Yahweh called the Jewish people my chosen people. The Jews have intentionally confused Yahweh with the Lord Jehovah. Yahweh was a Lemurian hierophant. Yahweh had a priestess wife. Yahweh was an angel with a human body. The Master Yahweh was a warrior of the light, a great priest of the ray of force, and due to his high priestly dignity, had the legitimate right to wear a helmet and armor, shield and sword made of pure gold. The priestess wife of Yahweh was clearly a lady adept. In archaic times, the warrior and priestly castes developed independently of each other. Nevertheless, there were exceptions, as in the case of Yahweh, who was both priest and warrior. Floating in the Lemurian atmosphere were the Lucifers of the ancient Earth-Moon. They searched for and found proselytes. Jehovah was one of their proselytes. Jehovah became a disciple of these tenebrous sublunar beings and practiced black sexual magic, spilling the glass of Hermes. This is the science of the Bons and Dugpas of the Red Cap. The result was fatal. The igneous serpent fell, descended towards the atomic infernos of man, and Yahweh became a terribly perverse demon. This history is described in the Akasa. Yahweh became a member of a temple of black Lemurian tantrism. His priestess wife never accepted sexual magic with the spilling of the hermetic glass. Yahweh fell with another woman. The efforts Yahweh made to convince his priestess wife were useless. She refused to enter the black temple. The marriage ended. The lady adept did not want to enter the black path. Now this lady adept is an ineffable angel of the superior worlds. The fire cult is very delicate. The gods of fire help to protect all those who follow the path of the perfect matrimony. The ages of the world. The division of the history of humanity into the golden, silver, copper, and iron ages is a tremendous reality. The planetary fire undergoes involution and evolution, passing through these four above-mentioned stages. There is no doubt that the fire of our planet Earth has produced very little profit in the three preceding rounds and in the ancient Earth-Moon. This fire is full of karma. To this we owe the failure of humanity on the planet Earth. The cycles unfold alternately. An age of great mystical inspiration and of unconscious productivity is followed by one of tremendous critique and of self-consciousness. One provides the material for the analysis and critique of the other. In the field of spiritual conquests, Buddha and Jesus represent the highest conquests of the spirit. Alexander of Macedonia and Napoleon the Great represent the conquests in the physical world. These figures were reproductions made by the fire. Reproductions of human types that had existed 10,000 years before, reflected images of the 10th preceding millennium, reproduced by the mysterious powers of fire. As above, so below. What has been shall again be. In the same way as things are in heaven, so they are also on earth.
If the fire of our planet Earth had totally evolved in the ancient Earth-Moon and in the three preceding rounds, in this moment, the life of our Earth would be a true paradise. Unfortunately, our planetary fire is full of cosmic karma. The Great Problem. All humanity together, the sum of all human units, is Adam Kadmon, the human race, Homo sapiens, the Sphinx, that is, the being with the body of an animal and the head of a man. The human being participates as a component part in many lives, great and small: the family, populace, religion, country, are living beings of which we form a part. Within ourselves, there are many unknown lives, many eyes that quarrel among themselves, and many eyes that do not even know each other. All of them live within man, just as man and all men live within the great spiritual body of Adam Kadmon. These eyes live within man just as man and all men live within cities, towns, and religious congregations, etc. In the same way that the inhabitants of a city do not know each other, so also not all the eyes that live within the city of nine gates, man, are known to each other. This is the great problem. The so-called man does not yet have true existence. Man is still an unrealized being. Man is more like a house occupied by many people. Man is like a ship in which many passengers travel, many eyes. Each has his own ideals, his projects, desires, etc. The eye that is enthusiastic about the work in the ministry of fire is later displaced by another eye that hates that work, and if the aspirant began to work in the forge of Vulcan with much enthusiasm, then we see him later disillusioned, leaving the work and seeking refuge in any little school that offers him consolation. Then later, another eye intervenes to take him from there also. This is the great problem. Furthermore, there are many tenebrous visitors. Just as many people enter a city, including personas non gratis, individuals with bad habits, so this unfortunate tragedy is also repeated in the city of nine gates, man. Into this city there enter tenebrous inhabitants, who suggest evil ideas and stimulate animal desires. Unfortunately, man is 97% subconscious, and he clearly ignores all that happens in his interior. When these tenebrous inhabitants totally control the human brain, man does things that he would not normally do for all the money in the world. Therefore, it is not strange that even saints have been raped and murdered in one of those fatal moments. The Magistry of Fire is extremely difficult because of the number of invisible people who inhabit and visit the City of Nine Gates. Each of these mysterious people, each of these eyes, thinks differently and has his own customs. Now we can explain so many of the problems in the home. The man who is enthusiastic about his wife today, tomorrow abandons her. The woman who is loyal to her husband today, tomorrow goes off with another. This is the great problem. In the psyche of the human being, there occurs a continuous change of perspective from one object to another. Within the mind, there is a continuous film of impression, occurrences, feelings, desires, etc. And each one of these things perfectly defines the I in a given moment. Within the city of the nine gates live many people. This is the serious thing. This is the great problem. The fire cult is very difficult because within the city of nine gates live many people who hate that cult. The physical body is only one section of the tetradimensional body, the linga sarira, or vital body. The human personality is in turn another tetradimensional section of the human body. Beyond this is the ego, the pluralized I, like an upper part of the human personality. The personality dies, but its memory remains in the ego. The poor intellectual animal still knows nothing about the soul and spirit. This is still very far from the common level of humanity. The body,
the personality, and the ego are still unknown to each other because the human being is subconscious. The common man can know much less, again, about the soul and the spirit. In fact, the three inferior aspects of man, the body, the personality, and the ego, can only know each other under the influence of narcotics, or in trance, or in mediumistic or hypnotic states, or during sleep, or through ecstasy. The mystery of the Sphinx is man. The animal with a human head is man. Whilst one has not resolved the problem of the Sphinx, one can fall into the abyss of perdition. Everyone who is working in the magistry of fire must daily beg much help from his father who is in secret. It is urgent to appeal to our internal God, to repeat in our inner consciousness the miracle accomplished by Jesus when he expelled the merchants from the temple with the terrible whip of the will. Only the beloved can expel these intrusive eyes from the temple of our consciousness. These merchants of the temple sabotage the great work. These evil ones are they who put out the fires of the temple. This is the great problem. Really, this is the path of the razor's edge. This path is full of dangers, both within and without. For many are called, but few are chosen. The Four Gospels. The four Gospels are intimately related with the Magistry of Fire. It is absurd to interpret the four Gospels literally. Those Gospels are completely symbolic. The birth in the manger of Bethlehem symbolizes the Vinuistic initiation. Christ is always born in the stable of man, among the animals of desire to save the world. The star that the wise men saw is seen by all mystics during ecstasy. This star is the central sun, the Christ sun, formed by the army of the voice. This is the star that announces initiation. This is the star that guides the devotee of the fire. Initiation always begins with the miracle of Canaan, transmuting the water of life into the wine of light of the alchemists. This miracle is realized in the perfect matrimony. We have to raise the igneous serpent of our magical powers up to the Golgotha of the Father, the cerebrum. In the magistry of fire, the true devotee has to live the whole drama of initiation. The four Gospels are written in code, and only initiates understand them. The Hierophant, Jesus, was not the first to live this drama of the Passion, nor was he the last. This drama has been lived by all those who have Christified themselves. Whoever investigates the sacred scriptures of all the archaic religions will discover with surprise that this drama existed many millions of years before Jesus Christ. All the great avatars have lived the same drama of the Passion, have been in the position of Jesus. The great master of perfection lived the whole drama as it is written, but we must not interpret the four Gospels literally. Let us remember that the town of Bethlehem did not even exist in the time of Jesus. The four Gospels constitute a practical guide for the devotees of the fire cult. Whoever does not know the Arcanum AZF cannot understand the four Gospels of fire. The Mother Kundalini. Christ is always the son of the Divine Mother Kundalini. She always conceives her son through the work and grace of the third Logos. She is always virgin. Before the birth, during the birth, and after the birth. Among the Egyptians, the virgin is Isis. Among the Hindu, Kali, in her positive aspect. Among the Aztecs, Tonantzin. She is Rhea, Sibylle, Maria, Adonia, Insoberta, etc., etc. It would be impossible to incarnate the Word without the development, evolution, and progress of Kundalini. This prayer is written in the Gnostic ritual. O Hadit, winged serpent of life, be thou the Gnostic secret of my being, the central point of my connection. The sacred sphere and the blue of the heavens are mine. O Au Kakof Na Konsa.
The worshippers of the fire can offer this prayer during the practice of sexual magic with their priestess. The letter H of Hadit is vocalized as a J, thus Jadit. The mantram of this prayer have the power to sublimate the sexual energies. The Heil of the